0: Edwards, a passenger on board a ferry that spent 3 days adrift at sea in Solomon Islands, says it was a huge relief to see an Australian search and rescue plane fly overhead. The MV Orca was sailing in the country's remote east on Friday with more than 70 people on board when its engine failed. Rescuers reached the vessel late on Sunday night. Passenger James West says people were getting worried until Australian and French planes flew over on Saturday and dropped supplies.
1: At that point of time, we have water running short, food running short. Children are getting weak. Women are getting weak. With those help turning up, we have chance of survival.
0: Fiji's minor coalition partner Sodelpa says the Constitution Amendment Bill before Parliament should not disrupt preparations for the next general election. Party leader Aseri Radrodro says the Social Democratic Liberal Party Sodelpa is continuing with its election preparations regardless of the outcome of the bill. In a statement, he's calling for clarity on the legal and constitutional next steps once Parliament makes its decision. An Australian man charged with murdering a Thai teenager will stand trial in the popular holiday hub of Pattaya in December, according to a provincial court. Asia editor Karishma Vyas reports from Thailand.
2: Simon Carman pled guilty to the charge of concealing a corpse in the Pattaya Provincial Court on Monday. The Western Australian man faces three other charges, including murder and taking a minor for indecent purposes, which carry a sentence of life imprisonment or the death penalty in Thailand. He pled not guilty to these charges. Mr. Carman is accused of killing 17-year-old Tanchanok Donhomla after her naked body was found inside a discarded suitcase near railway tracks in Pattaya. His trial will begin in December.
0: Federal agents in the United States have raided the home of prominent Democrat politician Ilhan Omar. America's editor John Lyons has more.
3: Democratic Representative Ilhan Omar of Minnesota has been a frequent critic of Donald Trump, who has in turn returned rhetorical fire on the Congresswoman. President Trump has branded the Somali-born Congresswoman as garbage, challenged her loyalty to the United States, and raised questions about her private life. Now about 12 federal agents have made a dawn raid on the Congresswoman's home in Washington, D.C., a raid which she says is an attempt by the president to target his political enemies. Congresswoman Omar was 12 when she and her family arrived as refugees in the US, having spent several years in a refugee camp in Kenya.
0: British Prime Minister Andy Burnham says a suspected plot targeting the RAF Fairford Air Base in Britain was highly likely to have been coordinated with Iran and almost certainly directed by the Islamic Revolutionary Guard Corps. Mr. Burnham's told British Parliament that authorities will crack down in Iran's presence in the country. He also announced that his government will level further sanctions against Iran in an effort to restrict its capacity to do harm in the UK. The European Union says the bloc's foreign ministers have adopted nearly 1,600 new sanctions targeting Russia's military. That comes after Ukraine's President Volodymyr Zelensky complained that while his country is willing to halt its attacks on Russia's energy infrastructure, the Kremlin had not stopped targeting Ukrainian energy sites. That's despite US President Donald Trump's announcement that both sides had agreed to cease such attacks. EU Foreign Policy Chief Kaya Kallas says the bloc must keep up the pressure on Moscow.
4: And that's why today ministers adopted nearly 1,600 new sanctions listings targeting Russia's military-industrial complex. This is the single largest expansion of our sanctions list since Russia's war started.
0: Hundreds of French supermarkets have been hit by a cyber attack that caused their fridges and freezers to heat up, spoiling fresh and frozen food estimated to be worth millions of dollars. Hackers gained control of the software that regulates the temperatures of the refrigeration units, forcing some to warm to 50 degrees overnight. The full scale of the attack is unclear, but figures supplied by the individual chains suggest about 500 stores were affected. And the European Climate Monitor says temperatures in a key area of the Pacific Ocean reached an all-time high last month. But the Copernicus Climate Change Service says it can't yet say the current El Niño cycle has become the most intense ever recorded, as has been widely predicted, because it's adopted a new index. But the cycle is continuing to deepen. El Niño is a natural climate pattern in which a band of the eastern Pacific turns unusually warm, releasing vast amounts of stored ocean heat into the atmosphere and nudging global temperatures upwards for around a year. ABC News.
5: Good morning. 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And coming up before their rescue, passengers.

0: board the stranded ferry Auka in Solomon Islands, we're starting to fear the worst.
1: At that point of time, we have water running short, food running short, children are getting weak, women are getting weak.
0: Washington urged to produce evidence to support their corruption claims against the director of the Overseas Chinese Service Center in Fiji. And could 2027 be the year that Tuvalu finally gains full membership of OFC?
2: We have done everything from our side that we fulfill all the criteria that OFC asked for us. I think 100% we are in the best situation now that ever happened so far for Tuvalu.
0: I'm Richard Ewart, and Pacific Beach is coming to you from the lands of the Bunurong, Wurundjeri peoples of the Kulin Nation. Now, one of the 73 passengers on board that Solomon Islands ferry that was adrift for 3 days after the engine failed says the sight of international search and rescue planes overhead came as a massive relief. The MV Auka was sailing between remote islands in Tuamotu province in the far east of the country when the ship broke down. After rescuers finally reached the vessel, this after a large-scale search effort led by local authorities and several international partners. The passengers are due to arrive in the provincial capital, Lataa, later today on board MV Helper 1, which came to assist from Vanuatu. The Auka was equipped with a Starlink satellite internet terminal, and James West and his fellow passengers were able to communicate with the maritime authorities and their families. Mr. West saying the captain did a good job of keeping people calm, but concerns were certainly rising until the Australian and French planes flew over and dropped supplies.
1: This was like a first-time experience for most of us. On the boat, it was a life-ending experience for some of us because we are used to stay in comfort places and staying away from danger, I would say. But then this experience on board MV Auka is quite new to some of us.
3: Yeah, so Friday morning was when the distress call had happened. Take us through what happened at that hour.
1: On Friday morning, we got news from the captain that the engine is no longer working. So at first, we thought that everything will be okay. They'll have it fixed and running anytime soon. But then later on in the afternoon, we realized that this is a serious problem. But luckily, we got the crews and the captain who are very expert in this, I would say, in this kind of situation, because they did not make us panic. So that was on Friday.
3: And on board MV Auka, did you have Starlink already available?
1: No, that was the good thing about Auka. The Starlink was part of the service. It was on all the time. But then when the event occurred, we talked with the captain if he could keep the Starlink on, because we may have to let our family know and let people outside know of the crisis, Auka crisis.
3: You know, just given recent sea tragedies, not only in Solomon Islands, but across the Pacific, were you worried that, you know, you'd be lost and that you might not be able to get the help that you were calling for?
1: Yeah, so at first we thought, this is something that can be fixed. But then later on, like going into day two, we started realizing that this is serious. It might end up in something else. But then we were rest assured that we are connected to the outside world, and the national government and our regional partners had our call, and they'll attend to us anytime from now.
3: And with that hope that you had, you know, what was it like to see the aircrafts dropping supplies and then to, you know, to receive the Chinese vessel later on to provide the much needed supplies that that were needed on board?
1: Yeah, that was a relief indeed. With the plane showing up and the ship showing up, we have hope that the Pacific community and the Solomon Island government has heard our call and they have turned up to attend to us.
3: I'd imagine that there must have been some sense of relief.
1: Yes, there's been a relief to all of us, because at that point of time, we have water running short, food running short, children are getting weak, women are getting weak. With those help turning up, we have chance of survival. Yeah, Christina, for myself, we were just not waiting, because some of us on board have been in contact with the national government. For myself, I myself and the bishop for the diocese, we were working with the AMSA and the MRCC, with SSPM, SPM and those teams. So we knew all along what would come and what help is waiting for us, what's waiting for us. I think that is one thing that should be taken into consideration by marine authorities. All ship providers should have Starlink on board, and they should be registered to marine system that the ship can be tracked. Like in the case for AUKA, I think they are yet to register their system, I think, with marine, so that it can easily be tracked. My point is, anything related to safety and marine in terms of technology, it should be up to date by all ships in the Solomon Islands, so that we can avoid any disaster in the future.
3: So just give us a sense of who is in Helper One, who is in Patrol Boat Gizo, and also back in AUKA.
1: Yes. So all of us, the stranded passengers are on Helper One, except for Ganesh John Tua. He's on patrol boat, and the rest of the crew of AUKA, I am the captain at AUKA.
3: And James, just finally, it's such good news coming out from, you know, the eastern part of Solomon Islands. What happens now? I mean, it's 8 p.m. On Monday night, but what happens next for all of you?
1: Yeah, so after here, they'll be taking us to Lata. Before we go on shore, they'll have to wait for the ship's clearance from immigration and the team before we can go on shore. At this moment, in this ship, I am quite happy with Helper for the hospitality and what they have done for the team, the passengers of AUKA who are with them.
0: James West, one of the passengers on board the stranded ferry AUKA, at least he was, now on the MV Helper 1 and heading for dry land later today. One of the first people to raise the alarm as well. He was speaking there to Pacific Beats reporter in Solomon Islands, Chris and Rita Almana-Leong. Now, the government of Fiji is calling on the United States to provide evidence to support their allegations against a prominent Chinese Fijian businessman who they accuse of being engaged in corruption. The US has sanctioned the director of the Overseas Chinese Service Center in Fiji, Zhao Fugang, for involvement in what it calls significant corruption on behalf of Chinese-based actors. The Fijian government has said that while it acknowledges the decision, the allegations don't amount to proof of wrongdoing and the Americans should share any credible information that they have. Mr. Zhao has denied any wrongdoing and he too has called for Washington to produce evidence. The deputy director of the Australian National University School of Asia Pacific Affairs, Dr. Graham Smith, is following the case, and he says it's actually not the first time that Zhao Fugang has been singled out for attention by an overseas government.
4: The logic, I think, would be quite similar to the logic on the Australian side a couple of years ago when they named Zhao Fugang for his involvement, alleged involvement in drug trafficking and organised crime. And that is to, I guess, reduce the space of Zhao as a person of interest in Fiji and reduce his ability to promote Chinese government interests by adding to his already quite substantial public reputation as a person allegedly involved in organised crime. So that is the best logic. I can speculate beyond that there's a free trade agreement in the works with China and he would be at the forefront of implementing that. And there's the possibility, which has been kicked around for years, of some sort of free trade zone being set up in Fiji, and that would, you know, be the kind of thing that would be announced along with the free trade agreement. But that is just speculation.
5: Right, and you mentioned a similar kind of move a couple of years ago from Australia. It doesn't seem like that has changed anything. I mean, do you think the US is going to have any different of a result?
4: Look, I mean, as the Fijian government said in their response, if you can give us concrete evidence of him engaging it. And what's different, I think, about the Australian and the American, the wording of their allegations about Zhao is one focuses more on the US, one focuses more on bribery and corruption and his corrupting of Fijian officials. So in some ways, that has led to a bigger pushback on the Fijian side because they're not just alleging that Zhao has engaged in bad behaviour. They're alleging that Fijian government officials have. Whereas the Australian one was very much more about Jawa and his involvement in criminal networks. So there is that difference. What both, I think, are aiming to do, and what the Australian one did to an extent, is it makes it, shall we say, more difficult for Fijian officials to use Jawa as a fundraiser, to be seen in public with him, and to, you know, be seen as his sort of best mate. So it certainly has reduced his space. But the designation, I mean, as far as I know, Jawa doesn't go to the US very often, so it won't really make too much difference to him.
5: Right, and so it's more kind of symbolic in that respect.
4: Yeah, and symbolic, and also sending a message that, you know, if you're in the media, there's already these allegations out there, and so it makes the local media more free to report on Jawa and his activities.
5: Do you think it creates a kind of pressure on either police or government officials to try and substantiate some of these allegations?
4: Look, given the Fijian government's response, I don't think so. Like, it was a very blunt, well, okay, this is nice to make these allegations, but unless you have any proof, we're not going to do anything. And it was very blunt and upfront, which is a bit surprising in some ways, in that Jawa was very closely associated with the previous government. He was, you know, fundraiser in chief amongst the Chinese community for Bainimarama. So I think some people expected, you know, maybe it would be open season on Jawa, but that does not seem to be the case. And, you know, if you look at the sort of what's behind the bribery allegations, the institutions the US is accusing them of having infiltrated is the Immigration Department and the police forces. So that is, it leaves open the question of, are they investigating due to lack of evidence, or are they investigating due to pecuniary interests?
0: Dr. Graham Smith, Deputy Director in the School of Asia-Pacific Affairs at the Australian National University. He was speaking to Mackenzie Smith.

0: What is the situation now? Dr. Halavatahu, good morning. Welcome to Pacific Beat.
1: Thank you. Hello, Richard.
0: So tell me, if the situation in August was looking bleak, we're now into the middle of October. What is the latest?
1: Yeah, thank you. I think what happens, there isn't much of a change, and I think it is going to get even worse, considering that a lot of the islands in Hawaii, the soils are rather sandy. And my concern has been when we declare drought based on meteorological data, it's more, we're talking about atmospheric data to determine agricultural drought. But the plants, they need moisture from the soil. So my argument has always been to do some measurements of the soils that should determine when we should declare drought. Because if you follow what is going on at the moment, if the rainfall is decreased by 75% to 80% of the average of a 30-year record, on these soils, when you get to these states, the soils are already very, very dry at the point of no return. So I think Hawaii are already at that stage for a while now.
0: So therefore, are you saying that if we follow the methods that you've outlined there, that in reality the emergency should have been called in Hawaii sooner than it was, and therefore, logically, maybe more could have been done to try and ameliorate the situation, which, as you say, looks like it's only going to get worse?
1: Yes, that is what I am looking at, and I'm working with a group of soil scientists around the Pacific and the Bioeconomy Science Institute of Australia to try and modify this and use some equipment that will measure the soil suction. Because when water is held by suction in the soil, and that is the right measurements that we should be using. But then the problem we are facing is some of the instruments are eaten by the alkalinity or the salinity of the atoll soil. So we are now looking at equipment that if we install in the soil, they will withstand the salinity. But I think these can be done. We are already looking at those at the moment.
0: What I find intriguing, though, is this is not the first drought that's occurred in Tonga or anywhere else, for that matter, quite obviously. It's not the first time we've been afflicted by the El Nino weather system. And what you're saying seems to me pretty obvious. I'm wondering why it hasn't been applied before.
1: See, the reason being is, Richard, if you look around the world now, I'm currently the chair of the Pacific Soil Partnership, and I chaired a meeting in Rome of the Global Soil Partnership. This was discussed, and I raised the issue of developing a soil moisture index to determine when should we declare a drought, agricultural drought. And this was also discussed there. So there are very little work done around the world using soil moisture indices to determine agricultural drought. So there is a movement amongst us soil scientists is to move that way. And I'm currently in Nauru for some other work, but we are discussing that. I'm doing some work in Kiribati. We are doing that in Kiribati. And in Tonga, I am working with the Tonga Met Services and the New Zealand Bioscience Economy to get this equipment to help. See, automatic weather station measure the soil moisture. But it is a different, when you measure soil volumetric measurement percentage, it doesn't tell you how much the soil is being held by, how much the water is being held by the soil. So we want to do it and measure what is going on in the soil between water, plants and soil.
0: So if we take the example of the situation in Hapai, if the methods that you're talking about had been applied there, what potential difference might it have made between declaring a drought and where they're at now? Because there's obviously been a time lag here, which could be crucial.
1: Yes, if we had followed the method we have been suggesting, the drought could have been declared a few weeks earlier when the soil moisture is not really that dry, but it's in such a situation that something could be done. In some of the places in Hawaii, of course, some are using traditional methods of mulching. And, you know, we have a way in which even when there is drought, you go in with the hoe and disturb the soil surface.

0: to break the evaporation surface, so water comes up and condenses and goes back. There are traditional methods around there, but then, you know, a lot of our farmers are too young now. They don't know the traditional methods that our ancestors were using. So it's marrying Western knowledge and traditional knowledge to address the drought.
1: It's interesting you refer to modern farmers perhaps not being aware of methods that maybe their ancestors would have used in a situation like this. And it's not the first time that kind of statement has been made on this program. I mean, it seems to me there's a lot to learn from the history of these events, if you like, and the way that they were dealt with many years ago.
0: Yes, yes. Richard, it is. I've been in the system for over 40 years, and I had the opportunity of being the Minister of Agriculture for Tonga last year. I'm not a politician. I was asked to be a minister, and this was when I realized that at the highest political level of ministers, these things had to be there. I'm going to take this topic to discuss in the Pacific Seed Solution in Vanuatu from the 3rd to the 6th of November this year.
1: So adopting the techniques that you've described, it could have a significant impact right across the Pacific, because El Nino, as we know, can be pretty devastating. And the way climate change is playing out across the region, we assume there are going to be more and more and more intense droughts in the years ahead.
0: I am worried, Richard, that the way that El Nino is going, we will probably be experiencing one of our worst drought by next year if it continue on like this. So this is the time to really move into this. And I take it upon myself and a few of our scientists in the Pacific to do that. We are now working in six countries in the Pacific and trying to incorporate this method into the system.
1: Now, of course, we have COP31 coming up in Turkey in just a few weeks' time. I mean, is this aspect, because after all, this is related to climate change, is this aspect likely to be discussed there? Because that would seem to be the ideal forum to get your message across as wide as possible.
0: Yes, we did. I work with the Pacific Farmer Organization when the pre-COP in Fiji, some of our people were there. I wasn't there. But they brought out these things. And when they moved into the leaders, went to Tuvalu, the Tuvalu Tokelauma Farmers Association, I advised them, and I'm going to Tuvalu next week after this, and we'll be continuing the work that we are doing. I've made it a point as a soil scientist to work on this. From after Tuvalu next week, I'll go on to Vanuatu the following week for the same thing.
1: Well, it's extraordinary, really, that all this information is there and all this way of dealing with the drought is available and yet doesn't seem to have been taken on board. So we thank you so much for coming on the program this morning and spelling it out. And we wish you every success with, I think, what I can call your campaign.
0: Yes. Thank you, Richard.
1: Good to speak to you, Dr. Halawa Ta'u there, who is the leading agricultural scientist in Tonga, as you heard, also on one of the international boards and served as minister in the Tongan government. So the message seems to be pretty clear as to how we should be treating drought and how we start to raise the alarm sooner. We'll see how things play out in the weeks and months ahead, and particularly, I guess, at COP31 in Turkey next month.
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1: Next Next on Pacific Beat this morning, we'll take a look at some of the other stories that have been making headlines in various parts of the Pacific. Diana giving a close eye as always. Good morning.
5: Good morning, Richard.
1: First, Fiji. Two tourists, they've been fined for poor behaviour on a flight to Nandi. What did they do?
5: Yeah, so two Romanian nationals, they've been fined a total of 1,000 Fijian dollars for smoking and unruly behaviour on a Fiji Airways flight bound for Nandi a couple of days ago. The two women appeared before the Nandi Magistrates Court yesterday after being held in police custody since Friday. They pleaded guilty to their charges and apologised for their actions. According to the Fiji Sun, they boarded the connecting flight from London to Singapore and were allegedly intoxicated during the flight. They reportedly failed to fasten their seatbelts when instructed and smoked e-cigarettes during the flight, which were then confiscated by Border Force.
1: Okay, so if we assume they were on their way to Fiji for a holiday, where does this leave their plans?
5: Well, they were both warned against reoffending while in Fiji, but their e-cigarettes were returned to them. So as long as they don't reoffend, they should be able to see out the rest of their trip just fine, although they might need to readjust their budget.
1: They might need to sober up as well, by the sound of it. Now, staying with an aviation theme, but an historic one, really, or historical, with a very different ending. Well, it doesn't have an ending. I think that's the point, really, isn't it? A team of researchers have landed in Nicomararu to search for what they believe may be the remains of Emily Earhart's long-lost plane, a saga that's been running for nigh on 100 years now.
5: Yeah, just about. I mean, this one, known as the Terraria Object Expedition, so a 17-person crew, including four filmmakers, have made their five-day voyage to the remote island of Nikumaruro. It's on or near this island where Amelia Earhart's plane is theorised by some to have gone down in 1937 while attempting to be the first female pilot to circumnavigate the world with her navigator, Frank Noonan. Now, the crew is planning to investigate a satellite image on the atoll that shows what they think might be the remnants of an aircraft on the Terraria Peninsula. Critics of the trip believe the image, though, is of an uprooted tree.
1: Yes, they've had a few false dawns on this one over the years. But what's the plan for this current expedition? What will happen in the days ahead?
5: Well, now that they're there, the team will measure out and systematically search the designated area for artifacts and, of course, confirm whether or not the object is, in fact, a plane. And if it is, whether or not it's Earhart's plane. Even if it isn't her plane, the trip won't be a total waste. While there, the team will also conduct biological environmental surveys of the area in coordination with the Kiribati representatives on the expedition.
1: See, my question would be, if they ever find the plane and prove that it was hers, how many people on the planet will even know who Amelia Earhart was without looking it up in a book?
5: It might have been
1: too late. Or online, obviously.
5: Maybe the plane has been found, they just didn't realise.
1: Well, there have been great stories. I mean, I recall that they thought somebody claimed it had ditched in PNG somewhere and had been attacked by monster snakes or something. That's the really weird one.
5: Yeah.
1: And then others say she was seen alive and well in Saipan.
5: Yes, kept prisoner by the Japanese forces, but who's to say?
1: So, have they ever made a movie? I don't think they have they?
5: Documentaries, but maybe not a movie?
1: Yeah, I reckon
5: they should. If they did, it wasn't very good.
1: Yeah, it'd be like, it'd be like, what's his face, Harrison Ford in Lost the Last Ark and that kind of thing.
5: Yeah.
1: Anyway, we digress. We have one more story to report because some sporting news. Samoa has approved a grant of $50,000 to the Samoa Deaf Sports Association.
5: Yes. So this grant is designed to support preparations for Samoa's participation in the World Deaf Rugby Sevens Tournament, which will be in Tokyo, Japan in just under 3 weeks from now. Now, the Samoa delegation is a men's team and will comprise of 14 players and four management staff. They're in Pool A, so they'll face Wales, South Australia, New Zealand, Fiji and the International Barbarian Squad.
1: It'll be interesting to see how they go. And with $50,000 to support them, that's good news. All forms of support deserve the financial support when it can be found by governments. So, Wales, South Africa, New Zealand, Fiji and the Barbarians. Yeah. I've tried to find out why they're called the Barbarians, incidentally.
5: It feels...
1: But I can't.
5: Strange.
1: They've been around for the longest time. I mean, it's a representative team and they started in the UK and then they have variations all over the world now. But why they're called the Barbarians, I've no idea.
5: Tradition,
1: but then rugby's a tough sport, I suppose.
5: Yeah.
1: So we'll try and find out for you. And I should mention also the ongoing story about the PNG Chiefs and their trademark, and the Chiefs in New Zealand not very happy about it. Looks like it's all going to come to a head on Friday in court. Whether there's going to be a ruling in the High Court in New Zealand or not on that day, or whether they'll decide to go to a longer hearing in the new year, that's the decision they'll have to make. But there is some sort of progress on that one, but who will get the decision?

0: decision in the end? We'll have to find out in due course. Dana, thank you very much. You're with Pacific Beats here on ABC Radio Australia.
1: Talo Falava, I'm Sosefu Omoli. 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
0: You're with Pacific Beats. I'm Richard Hewitt. Very good morning to you wherever you may be listening, or good evening or good afternoon if you happen to be listening to a recorded program online, which is quite possible. It's been more than 20 years since a new nation was last admitted as a full member of the Oceania Football Confederation. Tuvalu have been battling away for a lot longer than that for a place at the top table, but they are optimistic that 2027 could be their year, with a crucial vote scheduled for March at the next OFC Congress. However, while the Tuvalu Islands FA believe they have delivered all that OFC has asked of them, some late changes to the regulations won't make their mission any easier.
2: Naionatana pulls one back. Oh, that is special. Tuvalu pull one back. Naionatana, the Tuvaluan goal scorer. Naionatana gets two.
0: Their appearance by invitation at the OFC Futsal Championship last year offered a rare chance for Tuvalu to compete with the bigger Pacific nations, because while they've been an associate OFC member for 20 years now, they're still outsiders when it comes to Oceania's 11-a-side tournaments and therefore excluded from World Cup qualifying at all levels. However, for the last decade and a half, a group of Pacific football enthusiasts from the Netherlands, the Oceania Support Foundation, have been battling away on behalf of the Tuvalu Islands FA. And right now, technical director Mikael van der Werf believes the country is very close to breaking that OFC glass ceiling.
3: I think 100% we are in the best situation now that ever happened so far for Tuvalu, because we have 4 paid staff members now, because we got in a sponsor from abroad. And we're also getting a new Dutch coach with the UEFA Pro license, a very well-known name in the Netherlands. We're getting 3 staff members from the Netherlands together with 2 local coaches. At the end of the month, they will be announced.
0: And by way of a gentle hint, perhaps, the TIFA are lining up their first international matches since the Pacific Games in 2023, right on OFC's door. Step.
3: We're organizing our own tournament in Auckland. It's going to be called the Four Nations Cup. So we're inviting 3 other member associations to play with us. We're waiting for some confirmations, but we're going to play definitely in January.
0: If all the invitations that have gone out are accepted, the 4-team tournament could become 6, but either way, it will be the perfect advertisement for Tuvalu. In the past, the question of infrastructure has often been seen as the key factor holding them back, but Mikael van der Werf says everything is in place now. However, with all OFC tournaments played at centralised venues, just how often would Tuvalu actually need to use their own facilities anyway?
3: So you need 2 training facilities and 1 match venue. We have that. We have hotels on the island, but, you know, that's all paper stuff. In reality, you saw it in the Cook Islands, right? They just played our first match in like 28 years. So how often is Tuvalu going to host home matches? I think they are willing to welcome us. We had many meetings lately with OFC. It's just a little bit that a new member will, of course, change the structure of the organization. It looks like the OFC is a bit struggling. You know, if a new member comes in, what will change for them? Because the last new member was, I think, New Caledonia 2004. So that's already like 22 years ago. We have done everything from our side that we fulfill all the criteria that OFC asked for us. But some criteria are very open. We think we fulfill them, but OFC thinks that we need some more. So they get some new regulations about the criteria, and yeah, we're pushing from our side. We're trying to get as much as contact with OFC. We're getting there, just have to be a little bit more patient.
0: Meanwhile, the national men's team from Kiribati have just played their first matches in 15 years after they were invited to compete as a guest in Fiji's inter-district championship. And they didn't disappoint, because after losing their opening match, they won the next 3, scoring 15 goals and conceding just 2 to take out the Premiership trophy, much to the delight of their hundreds of fans and team manager Bernard Tasirita.
4: Here is the opportunity, and goal number 1 has finally come in. Kiribati, Nabetari Iora, stepping in with so much of determination and placing it neatly into the net.
5: This is a really, really fantastic performance. This shows that they are really committed and are ready for the next level.
6: During the Pacific Games,

0: The last one in 2011 in New Caledonia. Our plane was still developing, and we are very glad and very happy that our participation in this IDC has shown to the people of Kiribati and our stakeholders that we have the potential to grow in soccer.
1: Next up for Kiribati could be that Tuvalu tournament in January. They have been invited, and should they accept, it would mean playing their first full international matches since those Pacific Games in Noumea. Kiribati too desperately want to be full OFC members, and should it come to the vote in March, they're likely to be putting their case forward as well, although the continued absence of a grass pitch in the islands, grass just won't grow there, could well be a sticking point once again. However, should they succeed, based on what happened in Fiji, there is plenty of love for soccer in Kiribati, and celebrations will be long and loud.
2: Kiribati is running away with this one. Can this be number six? Peter Diem, and they will dance to the music. This is the Kiribati national team fans getting rhythm, the momentum, and the celebration. Signed, sealed, and delivered.

0: Some very happy Kiribati fans celebrating their national team's cup win in Fiji, and they can only hope that the decision makers at OFC headquarters were paying attention. The rise of Kiribati and Tuvalu, maybe full members of OFC before not too long. We shall see. Now, on Pacific Beat, so with an average of 4 births for every woman, Papua New Guinea has the highest fertility rate of any of the Pacific Island countries. Each year, in fact, PNG adds nearly 250,000 people to its population, which already exceeds 10 million. That, of course, the official figure. Some put the figure much, much higher than that. But researchers say the development of new schools, hospitals and formal labour markets is lagging behind that rate of growth, placing an increasing strain on existing infrastructure as a result. And at the heart of the situation, King Tamambon, who lectures in economics at the University of Papua New Guinea's School of Business and Public Policy, says family planning in PNG has what he calls a conversion problem. King Tam joins us on Pacific Beat this morning. Welcome to the program.
1: Thank you.
0: So,
1: thanks for having me.
0: Conversion problem is how you describe it when it comes to family planning in Papua New Guinea. Can you spell out what the problem is?
1: Thank you. So the conversion problem is basically women or the preferred fertility rate is lower than the actual fertility rate, and women are not, there's a gap between what the women want and what they actually have. So that there's a conversion problem of helping the woman converting what they or what actually they want into what actually they want into actual. So they want about the woman's want about 3 kids, but they're having about 4.1 kids.
0: So
1: there's a difference between that.
0: So this really is a question of knowledge about contraception first and foremost, but I presume the key issue here is access, that women who may want to plan their families are just not able to do it because they can't get access to the contraceptions they need. Is that right?
1: Yes, that's correct. So it's about 1/4 of the currently married women. They have some about an unmet need for family planning. So it's about 59% of the total of their total demand has been satisfied. So access is still an issue. Knowledge is not an issue because about more women or knowledge is not an issue because at least men, both the couples, they know at least one method, but they are still having issues with that. Access.
0: And I presume that question of access becomes more difficult in the more remote parts of Papua New Guinea, which of course there are plenty. So, I mean, is there a ready solution here? I mean, should government be more proactive in making sure that women can get availability when they need it?
1: Yes, I think the government should, the new, according to new report that we wrote, I think government should be much more specific or much more target-oriented, looking at those places, especially in the islands regions. They're having issues compared to the coastal regions. And there's different demographics like those especially those unmarried, sexually active women as well. What we interviewed people from the

0: general hospitals are telling us that there's a lot of young people who are not married are getting pregnant. So, yeah, so there's an issue of access to contraceptives.
1: And I mentioned the strain that the rising population is putting on infrastructure, schools, hospitals. The formal labour market is not providing enough work, clearly. I mean, this is a situation that presumably can only get worse unless the government acts on this question of family planning, but also acts in terms of providing the new infrastructure that they're going to need until they can get the family planning under control.
0: Yeah, I think that's the most of the contraceptive services. It depends on the public health service because about 89% of the modern contraceptive methods obtained from the public sector resource. So it means that if the government is not providing any of the services, then it means that it will fail across, or the access will be lacking across the country.
1: So, do you see any signs based on your research that government is moving in that direction, that is moving at all to tackle this issue?
0: Yes, I think so. So the report that we wrote was based on what the government, or based on the government reset program. Now, after 50 years, the government want to do some massive reforms, and one of them is on advancing human development and family, and that's the part of the program that we wrote the report about. And it's not only that, PNGS is going into its fourth national policy. Is preparing to write its fourth national policy. So they have this third national policy, which was from 2015 to 2024. It has already expired. So now the country is looking forward to develop its fourth national family planning. And they also have this national voluntary family planning program. So I think they just need to fund this new report and the recommendations.
1: Would you agree, perhaps, that the urgency to tackle this issue is maybe greater than it would seem at first? Because we talk about a population exceeding 10 million, but it's not so very long ago that the UN came out and said that the population of Papua New Guinea was nearer to 19 million. I mean, the reality is we don't actually know how many people there are in Papua New Guinea.
0: Yeah, that's correct. I think we don't actually know how much people in the population. I was here just in 2022, and then I went for studies in Australia, and when I came back in 2024, man, all of these places now a lot of people walking around compared to then. So of course the population is exceeded 10 million. We don't know, probably 15 million, 16 million, or 14 million. There's a lot more people than it was probably some 2 years back.
1: And on that question of schools and hospitals and the like, I mean, how far behind do you think the country is at the moment in terms of trying to match the rate of population growth?
0: I went to the hospital the other time when writing the report, and I actually witnessed it with my own, by myself, that it's the facilities there cannot afford to look after more people. Women are sitting, pregnant women are sitting on the floors, and the doctors are telling me that they are running out of supplies, and it's a bit getting difficult to provide proper service for the citizens.
1: And the situation, I mean, do you sense that there's a difference between what happens in the major centres, like obviously Port Moresby and Lae, as compared to what happens in the more rural areas? Or is this a countrywide problem now?
0: I think it's a countrywide problem. I'm from the rural area. I came from the rural area, and I have witnessed it in the rural areas that the population has exploded. The lands that we used to have from our parents, now it has been split into like very small portions of lands. So your father would work for about 10, probably 10 hectares, for instance, and then now it is split among four children, and now you are using it probably 4 hectares. It's just a scenario. So it's getting, the land size is getting smaller. People are stuck in the rural areas. And now, given that issue, the social pressure is also raising. People are getting into drugs and guns, the young ones, and their stealing is going on. And in places like the place that I come from, it's a bit rural, out up in the mountains, and people killing each other is also going on, especially socially related killings.
1: It's certainly widespread issues, there's no doubt about that. And as the population continues to grow, you can only assume that matters could get
0: Yes.
1: worse unless
0: No.
1: the government intervenes in the way that you've described. King Dao, thank you so much for talking to us on Pacific Beat this morning. We appreciate your time.
0: Thank you for having me.
1: King Dao Mambon lectures in economics at the University of Papua New Guinea's School of Business and Public Policy, saying family planning in PNG has a conversion problem. And out of that, a growing population, which seems to be lagging behind what that population needs to support it. Quite a conundrum for the PNG government to resolve.
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1: I'm Richard Hewitt, you're with Pacific Beat here on ABC Radio Australia, and the Samoan American feminist leader, author and founder of Brown Girl Woke, Malaseo Doris Talifao, has started work as the Commonwealth Foundation's Civil Society Advisory Governor for the Pacific. The London-based foundation describes itself as an intergovernmental organisation mandated by its member countries to advance the interests of Commonwealth civil society. Since starting up Brown Girl Woke, a youth-led feminist organisation based in Samoa 15 years ago, Doris Talifao has built a reputation for advancing gender justice, youth leadership and economic empowerment across the region. And the experience she can bring to her new role, she says, is very different from that of the other governors from around the Commonwealth who've been appointed to serve alongside her.
6: I didn't come into this role the traditional route. If you see the other people in this role, they're CEOs of more government ministries in their national country. So I think I'm the only person that has sat on this role that comes from grassroots, that I can come with lived experience of grassroots rights, especially for Pacific feminists. And so because I'm regional, my organization, I have a regional reach, so I can talk about the poly crisis. I can talk about intersectionality, which I think other people in this role would be kind of far from the grassroots and not really talk about lived experience or have that expertise.
7: Right now you're in Fiji for Pacific Feminist Forum.
6: So the Pacific Feminist Forum is run by ReRise Coalition. That's the coalition I'm in. It's in four different organizations in different regions. And so we make sure that 19 countries come in and they run their own national Pacific Feminist Forum in their own country. And then we come together at this conference to go over what was the barriers, what did they see, what are the voices that need to be heard. And then we make an outcome statement with all the 19 Pacific feminist countries. And then we make sure to implement it into trilennial that's next year, which is the big heads forum. And so we come together and make sure that our language is in those outcomes.
7: The issues that were discussed, the agendas, could you tell us about that?
6: Yeah, definitely because pre-COP happening here in Fiji. So it was a good space to support each other. So we did climate change. There is deep sea mining. We also have Micronesia, where usually it's they're not in our space because, you know, they're still U.S. territory. But it's nice to have like Guam and Palau here in our space and talking about the issues they have. But a lot of it has been about climate change, gender-based violence, the laws that we still have that are from colonial times. Also for SOGS, the LGBT, on how, you know, six Pacific countries still have sodomy laws. And so we just come together and see what is next happening that we can support each other. So there's a big conference in Tahiti for the SOGI community. And so we make sure that what we learn from this conference is going to be there. Same as pre-COP. We had side events for pre-COP, preparing everybody in the grassroots, talking about the poly crisis, about it's not only climate change, it's also unemployment, fuel pricing, and all these other things.
7: Could you describe your personal journey in Samoa and how you set up Brown Girl Woke?
6: We're the first Pacific feminist organization in Samoa. And so you could tell

0: of my accent. I'm American and I moved over to Samoa 10 years ago. A lot of my artwork was on gender-based violence. And so those are the two heavy issues that we always trying to promote. If we don't have enough women in parliament and places where we can pass laws, then you're going to see this breakdown of not having strong laws on gender-based violence. So a lot of our work is on that, on feminism, on what does specific feminists mean. We are in after-school programs because we know that a lot of learning comes in the ideas, and our specific is that everything you're supposed to learn is in school. So we have after-school programs teaching human rights, teaching young people, especially women, on economic empowerment. We know that that's one of the things that projects that UN always pushes on women having more voice with their family is to make their own money. And so we do it earlier, where we're talking about preventable care, which is if we want preventable care, we need to teach young people, especially women and girls at a young age, on how to be entrepreneurs or economic empowerment and understanding their bodies. So we do a lot of sexual reproductive health and rights as well. And so, yeah, my organization has grown since then. We're in regional spaces, international spaces. I'm also part of Asian Pacific boards. And so the Commonwealth position came at a great time for me, as I think a lot of us look at our leaders that have been in this grassroots for so long. Like I said, I've been in this space for 15 years. And so I think this is a space where I need to step into if I really want to see real change, especially policies change for our Pacific countries.
1: Monasera Doris Talifau, now serving as the Pacific Advisory Governor on the board of the Commonwealth Foundation. She was speaking there too. For now, Whanua.

0: We're going to get faster than the Anuku'alofa Wanderers from way back in the 1960 traditional choir from Tonga with the Sulu Sululu. And before we go, a recount of the main stories on Pacific Beat this morning. Starlink kept passengers on board the stranded MV Auckland in Solomon Islands connected while they were adrift at sea for 3 days.
1: We will rest assured that we are connected to the outside world and the national government and our regional partners heard our call and they'll attend to us anytime from now.
0: A leading agricultural scientist in Tonga warning El Nino could force people living in the Hapai Islands group to relocate. And researchers in PNG say infrastructure development is lagging behind high birth rates. That's it for Pacific Beat. Have a great day.

0: ABC News. Hello, I'm Noni Edwards. Solomon Islands is looking to boost its numbers of seasonal workers in Australia under the Pacific Australia Labour Mobility Scheme. Their workers are mainly employed in rural meat processing and horticulture operations, and the number has been steadily increasing from less than 100 when they joined the PALM scheme in 2018. The Solomon Islands High Commissioner in Canberra, Robert Cicillo, says his government would like to target around 5,000 workers a year in a broader range of industries.
1: Also in the technical areas, the semi-skilled, skilled, we would also like to open up, certainly increase our numbers. And here we're talking about the metropolitan cities of Australia, I think where the demand for semi-skilled, skilled labour, I think it's pretty high.
0: State media in North Korea is reporting the country's military has test-fired a tactical ballistic missile. The announcement comes after South Korea's military said North Korea fired multiple ballistic missiles towards the sea off its east coast. It's Pyongyang's fourth launch in a month following Seoul's recent test of a hypersonic missile. Meanwhile, US President Donald Trump says he may meet with North Korean leader Kim Jong-un on a trip to Asia next month. Elsewhere, US President Donald Trump says he had nothing to do with a raid on the home of US Democratic Representative Ilhan Omar. Department of Justice officials say the Dawn raid was executed with an authorised search warrant in connection to an ongoing federal criminal investigation. But Ms. Omar says it's an attempt to weaponise federal law enforcement for political intimidation and comes just weeks ahead of US midterm elections. Speaking next to a helicopter, Mr. Trump has told reporters that the agents are looking into Ms. Omar very carefully.
2: I've always found her to be totally crooked personally, but that has nothing to do with me. I think she's a terrible person, just a complainer. She comes from a country that is a non-country.
0: An Australian man charged with murdering a Thai teenager in the holiday hub of Pattaya has pleaded guilty to one charge but insists the 17-year-old was responsible for her own death. Asia editor Karishma Vyas was in court.
3: Judges here at Pattaya Provincial Court have set the 8th, 9th and 11th of December as the trial dates for Australian man Simon Carman, who is charged with the murder of 17-year-old Tanchanok Donhomla. The West Australian man was arrested in June after police found the Thai teenager's naked body inside a discarded suitcase. Mr. Carman has been charged with four serious offences, including taking a minor for indecent purposes. On Monday, after a prolonged back and forth with judges, Mr. Carman agreed to plead guilty to the charge of concealing a corpse.
0: The United Nations says one in five children worldwide is living in extreme poverty. In her annual report to the UN General Assembly, Special Representative Najat Mala-Majid has highlighted progress in protecting children from violence. She's highlighted the climate crisis, emerging technologies and conflict as some of the primary issues impacting children today. Ms. Majid says we must act faster and on a greater scale to protect children from these threats.
4: We are seeing also, you know, the poverty affecting one in five children is living currently in extreme poverty, and not only in the poor countries, but also in the wealthy countries, despite all the money put in cash transfer, cash benefit and so on.
0: A Qantas flight travelling from Rome to Perth has been cancelled after passengers complained of being bitten by bedbugs. The incident has raised concerns over how the pests ended up on the aircraft. Bedbug expert Stephen Doggett says travellers may unknowingly bring them with them when they travel.
5: People will stay in some location, some hotel or a hostel that has bedbugs. The bedbugs get into the belongings and be carried on the flight. It's that simple.
0: To sport now, and Tuvalu's Soccer Association is renewing its push to become a full member of the Oceania Football Confederation. It's been more than 20 years since a new nation was last admitted as a full member of the regional organisation. A crucial vote is scheduled for March at the next OFC Congress. Tuvalu Islands Football Association Technical Director Mikkel van der Werf is optimistic that 2027 could be their year.
6: I think 100% we are in the best situation now that ever happened so far for Tuvalu, because we have four paid staff members now, and we're also getting a new Dutch coach with the UEFA Pro license, a very well-known name in the Netherlands. We're getting three staff members from the Netherlands together with two local coaches. At the end of the month, they will be announced.
0: On ABC Radio Australia, this is ABC News.
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8: Yes, Yes, welcome, welcome, welcome. It's Nisha Daily of another beautiful morning right here on ABC Radio Australia. I'm your boy, Jacob McGuire.
9: Tayao, man. We are Oloo Ingoa, Maikele. Ciao. Good to be here and alive. I was just having like a little bit of a cough before the mic went live. Jay was like, nah, not today, man.
8: Yo.
9: Don't get sick again.
8: I'm going to be honest. I was talking to one of my sisters last night. And she's like, oh, did Michael Chow make it through the week last week? And I reckon, no.
9: No. Is he going to make it through this week?
8: I know. That's the thing. It's crazy.
9: Get your bingo card out.
8: It's unpredictable, but that's why we are blessed, because we're all here for another morning here on Nisha Daily. So hope you're having a fantastic start to your day. Before we get started, let's first acknowledge the land from which we broadcast, Yuggera and Turrbal Country on Australia's east coast. Yuggera and Turrbal Country covers much of what is now known as Brisbane by many, and we here at ABC Radio Australia pay our respects to Yuggera and Turrbal elders, both past and present. This is Yuggera and Turrbal Country as it's been since the first sunrise. Yes, and it's a beautiful Tuesday here on Nisha Daily, but Michael, I have a bit of a hectic question for you.
9: Go on.
8: This morning, I have to ask you, what's the best way to move on after a breakup?
9: And I have experienced many. Best way to move on is quickly and in the opposite direction to the person who you've just broken up with.
8: Dang, are you talking about physically or emotionally?
9: Physically and emotionally, spiritually.
8: Mind you, Michael Chow breaks up with someone.
9: Geographically. Historically.
8: Like, in my mind, I'm taking your advice. It's like you break up with someone and you run. All right? This is
9: try not to run, because then, like, you know, that'll like come back and get you as well. So, you know, a bit of decorum. Maybe be nice about it. Maybe, you know, try to be nice. This is my advice.
8: A lot of maybes. All right? Why are you running? Michael Chow.
9: Why are you running?
8: Michael Chow said so. Well, I recently got to catch up with Tongan Cape Verdean and Portuguese singer Diamond Lungi. Ooh. You hear about this new track she wrote. I wish you well. I love to hold you like I never could. Yes! You might be familiar with this if you've been listening to Nisha Daily. And it's all about letting someone go with love and choosing peace by wishing them well. And we'll be taking a listen to that chat in a few minutes with the one and only Diamond Lungi. So make sure you're staying tuned in. It's Nisha Daily, ABC Radio Australia. But to get our day started, let's go to Tonso Malele, Sean Ree, Oh Girl.

0: kicking off our morning here in Nisha Daily. Little Tonton Malele and Sean Reed to get your Tuesday right with Oh Girl.
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0: And recently your boy got to catch up with singer, actress, model and director Diamond Lungi about her new single Wish You Well, which is all about love, healing and choosing peace.
2: I wish you well.
0: And this morning, we're saying Malolele to singer, actress, director, and model, Diamond Lungi. Diamond, welcome to Nisha Daily. How are you going today?
3: Kia ora, Malolele. I'm feeling good. It's good to connect with our brothers and sisters from the other side of wonderful Australia. So thank you so much for having me.
0: Oh, no, it's great to be catching up across the Tasman this morning. Wishing you well. Wink, wink. But before we get into everything to do with your music, we'd love to get to know you. So before we start off, I was wondering if you could let us know a little bit about your family's heritage and whereabouts you grew up.
3: Okay, no worries. So my background is Tongan, Cape Verdean, Portuguese. And I was born in New Zealand. My family's kind of like a moving gypsy. So I was born in Aotearoa, and then for a period of time, we moved to Australia. So I grew up in Brisbane as well, too, in Sunnybank.
0: Yo!
3: And then, so big shout out to Brisbane. And then after that, we moved to America, where I predominantly spent most of my life, came back to Aotearoa, and then moved to Sydney, where I spent a couple of years, and then now I'm back in New Zealand. Traveling and exploring, but you know, I think all those places have an important role, and I think they add to the character of who I am as well too. So yeah, that's a little bit about me, and yeah, just proud to represent my family, represent my culture to the best that I can.
0: Oh man, no, that is incredible to hear. And what a wonderful mix of cultures as well as places to grow up. And obviously today we're going to talk a whole lot about your music. So I've got to ask, you know, out of the places you did live in and grow up in, I mean, which place do you think influenced you the most musically?
3: The place that influenced me the most musically, I would have to say it's actually cut into three pieces. So it's definitely Aotearoa, because the reggae, you know, and we have so many incredible musicians here. And my father was a musician. He spent most of his time here as a musician. So I was really inspired by the sound and the vibes here. Of course, America, because that's where I get my rapping kind of influence. And just seeing how the cultures intertwined there. And then, of course, we have to bring it back to Australia. So growing up and hearing, and especially hearing the music move towards kind of like that trap kind of sound, that London kind of feel. So I think those three countries intertwined into one really helped me understand, okay, what kind of artist am I? What kind of artist do I want to be? So I have to give credit to all three.
0: No, that's incredible. And, you know, I will say, you know, a very diplomatic answer that we're getting this morning from Diamond. So lovely to hear. And Diamond, you are what we call, I mean, multi-talented, because you've done everything. I mean, from music, film, fashion and writing. You even crowned Miss Universe New Zealand in 2019. Now, fast forward to 2026, you're dropping new music. I mean, in this time that you're growing up and moving around a lot, what has the role of music been throughout your life?
3: I feel like it's helped me heal, especially if you move around a lot, you know, and you create a lot of close relationships at a young age, and then having to pick up and move to a different country can be extremely hard. And especially when I came back to New Zealand from America, I did encounter some bullying. So I was trying to understand, how do you navigate and escape that? And for me, that was music. So my father really taught me the importance of, instead of being mean or being unkind, take that and put it into your music and kind of create a form of

0: healing, healing for you, and how can you escape? So music has really saved my life, really helped me understand what stories I want to tell. And most importantly, just to be a light. Like, especially for me, there were so many incredible musicians I listened to escape. And I hope that I can be that form of light to someone. So, yeah.
1: Yeah, no, that's incredible. And you've had this sort of, you know, incredible upbringing, being in so many places. When you think of the music that you were listening to, were there any common threads among the places you were growing up? Any artists where, you know, you go from Australia to America and think, wow, these people are listening to this same track or this same artist?
0: Absolutely. I feel if we were to look at us as beings, we all struggle in similar cases, whether if it's not maybe the same situation, but it's kind of in the same department in some form of way. And I think it's just understanding that we're all equal, we're all the same in some kind of capacity, and just trying to figure out how you can, you know, gravitate towards light in dark split when you're put in dark moments, and just really trying to understand, like, okay, if I'm in this space, I know someone might be dealing with the same thing. How can we move together and move forward and not be in that darkness forever?
1: And if you're just listening right now, this is Neysha Daly. We're sparkling this morning with singer, actress, director, and model. It's Diamond Lungi, who has recently dropped this new track.
2: I wish you well.
1: And Diamond, we got to talk about it. Wish You Well. It's an honest story about love, healing, and moving forward. Now, what was happening in your world when you wrote this one?
0: Yes, Wish You Well is quite sacred. It starts from a conversation that I have with a close family member that was navigating a very difficult breakup. And I remember just saying to her, just wish them well. And that's how Wish You Well blossomed to become what it is. And it made me realize that, as I touched based on earlier, it's just we all go through this similar situations, you know. And so I wanted to really create a song to put out there instead of, okay, you know, naturally we get into that negative mindset where we're like, oh, I don't want them to do well in life. And, you know, they broke my heart and all of that kind of stuff. But I wanted to put out a song and actually change the perspective and say, why not come from a place of healing and actually wish that person well, wish them love and peace? Because I'm a true believer that whatever you put out there into the world, it reciprocates back to you. So I think it's also for your well-being and your mental health as well. So you don't want to have this heavy burden that you really dislike someone, especially someone that you cared about and you shared, you know, special moments with. Just let them go if they were part of your journey and wish them well.
1: Oh my God, this is incredible. And talk about growth, talk about maturity. These are all things I do not possess. All right. So this is fantastic. And I mean, you know, when you're talking, I mean, this is a very mature post breakup stance to take. I mean, choosing peace, wishing the other person well on their journey. Diamond, how do we get to this place? You know what I'm saying? How do we get there emotionally and, you know, maturity wise?
0: So last year, I reached a point in my life that I felt I need to make a pivot. And that pivot for me was I started to, and I'm still striving to work towards my spirituality. So I really wanted to invest in becoming a woman of faith. So I really indulged into this space. And a lot of my work comes from my spirituality and comes from that understanding and my faith of knowing that there was someone higher, you know, the Lord. We have example like Jesus Christ, who really set the standards of really showing unconditional love. And really, for me as a woman of faith, I really wanted to put that into my work. And I think that's why when you see the music video, there's kids, we have our elders. And for me, it's about really highlighting, it's not just my project. It's a project of highlighting the community, the upcoming talent that we have in the Pacific, here in New Zealand, and just really shining the light in different departments. And people who work with me know this. So when we go on set, people are like, oh, Diamond really doesn't have an ego. And for me, I've struggled too much to have an ego, you know, I can't. And I want everyone to feel loved when they work with me. They feel like they belong on set, and everyone has a equal share and equal positioning. So yeah, Wish You Well is also like a project of just really shining light on others as well too.
1: Oh my God. Yeah. And just a reminder before you send that DM,

0: I heard a beat and I go, this is the Wish You Well beat. So I kind of freestyled to it a little bit. And I was like, this is kind of what it will sound lyrically. Even maybe we might tweak some of the sounds of the beat. In terms of thinking of the cinematography, I really wanted to really capture a deep heartbreak. And so the conversation I had with our film team was, what happens if she's watching the love of her life marry somebody else? Let's capture that. Let's try our best to capture that. So we went with the idea, and yes, big shout out to the team. And, you know, I'm really proud of this project. So,
1: I got to say it today. And, you know, what I do love about this music video as well is like the difficult choice to make, which is, what do you wear to a lost love's wedding? I mean, how did we go about sort of choosing this fantastic sort of white suit outfit that you're wearing?
0: So I naturally like to wear the color white. I love to wear bright colors. So if I'm thinking of putting something on, I usually tend to go to a little bit more pastel, like lighter colors. But white and off-white is literally my wardrobe is literally filled with these colors. And so we kind of wanted to play with the mindset of everyone knows the bride wears white. And we wanted to challenge that perspective of the bride that it could have been. So that's why I decided to wear white, not only because I like it, but it was coming from her lens that it should have been me to get married. But instead of wearing a traditional dress, we put, of course, me in a suit to play with that kind of idea. So, yeah.
1: Oh, man, no, that's great. I was just going to say, if it's me, I'm wearing all black. All right. Veil. All right. Train. All right. You've never seen a train on a suit before? That's crazy. No, but it is incredible. And I mean, this is, another exciting step in what's already like a huge career that you've had over the years doing so many different things. But it begs the question, I mean, what's next for Diamond Lungi?
0: It's absolutely just working on releasing more music and really creating the film aspect to really grow. So my cinematography is inspired from Michael Jackson's concept of his music videos. And I really want to expand that to grow even further, where it's getting more people involved in terms of talent, highlighting others, and fingers crossed, getting more funding so we can really put these beautiful projects on a international level so other people can see and also get inspired as well too. So definitely more music video, and a EP.
1: Oh my gosh, no, we are all ready for this EP. And Diamond, got to say a huge thank you for joining us this morning. But before we let you go, we always love to end off with a little advice. So, Carlos, do you have any advice, especially for young women who are listening in from across the Pacific, who might be like yourself, have interests in a lot of different creative fields and are looking to find themselves artistically?
0: Absolutely. I would say more than welcome to reach out to me if you have any questions. I'm happy to reply and give whatever feedback that I have. And also my other thing I would have to say is do not be afraid to get laughed at, okay? We're not going to get it right. We might put out something that we might look back a couple years and go, oh my gosh, did I really put that? But it's understanding that progression needs to happen in progress. So don't be afraid of what people have to say. Don't let their limitations stop you. Keep creating whatever you want to create and create a list of the creatives you want to work with. Think about them intentionally, and I know that you will be able to connect with them. So you have to believe in yourself and don't let anyone stop you with what their words or what they have to say.
1: Diamond, gotta say a huge malo alpito. Thank you so much for joining us here on Nisha Daily, lending us some of your time. Once again, huge congratulations on the release. Hopefully get to catch up again sometime soon. Wishing you well.
0: Yeah, malo alpito, and thank you so much, Nisha Daily team, for having me. Thank you for the preparations that you guys do, and thank you so much for the beautiful energy that you guys bring to this interview. So malo alpito.
1: Yes, that was singer, actress, model, and director Diamond Lungi speaking there about her newest single, Wish You Well. It's out now. And make sure you go check out that music video online as well. Michael, hectic stuff. I was looking at that music video back again, and I thought, man, I shouldn't have wore what I wore to your wedding. You know what I mean? It was crazy. pussy. You know, dang, I had to sit there and watch. That's wild, G.
2: Nah, your outfit, you know, your outfit was fly. One of my favorite photos is a picture of us. And yeah, I don't think I have a shot of me looking that happy.

0: with my wife on that day.
1: No, it's crazy.
0: Which is just like, yeah. Sorry to bring it up again if she's for some reason listening.
1: Hey, Beck, wish you well. All right. But you're with Sneeze Daily this morning. We've got your latest news on the way. But before we get there, let's throw to this latest single from Diamond Lungi. It's Wish You Well.

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0: And it's about that time this morning we get caught up with all the latest news developing across our region. And who better to fill us in than the one and only Richard Ewitt out of Pacific Beat. Richard, how are you going today, brother?
2: I'm going very well. Yes, it's Tuesday, isn't it? And, of course, Monday if you're in Cook Islands.
0: Yes. So
2: if you're in Cook Islands, happy Monday.
3: Oh. I just fact-checked Richard. He's right, Jacob. This is why he does the news.
0: That's crazy. Oh, my gosh, we got the right information. Richard, it is great to be catching up with you this morning. And let's jump right into things because there's a whole little news as always. So what's been going on over at Pacific Beat?
2: Well, the good news is that all the passengers who are on board the Solomon Islands ferry, the Alka, that got into engine trouble a few days ago, it was adrift for 3 days. There's a big rescue operation, and now all those passengers are heading eventually towards dry land. They should arrive in the provincial capital of Lata in Tomotu province later today. Interesting story, though, about how a lot of the passengers kept in touch and sent messages to shore via the Starlink satellite link that was on board. You can't help wondering what would have happened if they hadn't had that Starlink link available to them. And the passengers admitting that they were pretty worried until Australian and French authorities came to their rescue with supplies before they could get them off. Roughly, I think, 2 days after they were cast adrift. So a good news story to begin with. In Fiji, the government there asking the United States to provide evidence to support their allegations against a prominent Chinese Fijian businessman who the Americans have accused of being engaged in significant corruption on behalf of China-based actors. The Fijian government saying they acknowledge the decision, but they'd like to see the evidence that the Americans apparently have against this individual, Zhao Fugang. Interesting news, talking to Dr. Siosio Halavatawa, who was the Minister for Agriculture in Tonga in the previous government, a leading agricultural scientist, telling us this morning that he feels that drought should be called sooner. He was referencing the Hapai Islands, where they have a severe drought at the moment as a result of El Nino. But he's saying you don't measure it by how much rain is falling or not falling. You take a look at the soil because you'll find out much sooner that there's going to be a problem. That could lead to a significant change, I would suggest, in the way that drought is measured in the years ahead. A doctor will be going to the talks in Turkey, I believe, or representatives putting that point forward. And we have to end on a sporting note. Tuvalu and Kiribati, currently associate members of the Oceania Football Confederation. Tuvalu, at least, believe that they could well be accepted as a full member in 2027, although OFC do rather like to move the goalposts, almost literally in some cases. But they think there'll be a vote in March. They could be in. And Kiribati, they're hoping to be in there too. Don't know whether you guys were aware, but Kiribati, the national side, hadn't played since 2011. They turned up in Fiji over the weekend and they won a tournament there against a group of club sides and the Fijian under-17 side. And boy, did those Kiribati fans go off. There are a lot of them in Fiji and they love their soccer. So I think they would welcome being in OFC full-time so they can play in the World Cup qualifiers.
3: My goodness. Imagine being off the boil for that long and then coming back and being like, yep, all right, yep, we got this.
0: Yeah, no, I mean, I played a season of football a few years ago after a long time away and it didn't go that well. So I'm going to give a big shout out to Kiribati. And man, you know, as a Vanuatu fan, it scares me to have more sort of countries enter the OFC, but it's incredible for Kiribati and Tuvalu. Man, this is crazy, Richard. Oh my God.
3: What's the word for congratulations? Take it away. Take it away. Kiribati. Summon. Summon. Take it away. It's like congratulations or summon.
0: Yo, big up.
3: Come to
0: big up.
2: Well, Tuvalu, I'll quickly explain. Tuvalu are being helped by people from the Netherlands. There's been a foundation in the Netherlands for the last 15 years who just love football in the Pacific, and they've taken Tuvalu under their wing. Technical director is currently a Dutchman. We spoke to him this morning, and he was telling us that there will be a tournament in Auckland, so right on OFC's doorstep in January, involving Tuvalu and possibly as many as five other teams, one of which could be Kiribati. So if you want to knock on the door of OFC and say, hey, it's not about what you're doing, is it?
3: No, might try that. Yeah. Where's the nearest OFC office, Jacob?
0: You know, I don't look those things up, all right? That's crazy. I have to stay away from the sport. I'm bad at it. But you know,
3: don't worry, they already got a picture of your face saying don't let him in.
0: Yeah, it's crazy.
2: Well, you could be Michael Jackson bad, then you'd be good, right?
0: True, true, true. I am bad. I'm really, really, really bad. Hectic indeed.
3: But come on.
0: Richard, it's great to be catching up with you this morning. We are thanking you for spending some time with us here on the radio and wishing you a wonderful rest of your day. Thank you so much and can't wait to catch up with you soon.
2: My pleasure. The invoice is in the post.
0: Richard Hewitt this morning, all the way from Pacific Beat with your latest news headlines, of course. 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
0: Yes, the number for today, by the way, is the number 8. And that's because you've only got 8 days to get your entries into the Pacific's biggest music competition.
6: Pacific Breakfast!
0: Yes, and I have to say Michael Chow did look concerned when I used numbers, but I triple-checked that fact, Michael
3: Chow. Yeah, look, I'm not, math is my weakest point, so I'm not going to fact-check you there. But, oh my goodness, just over a week out from entries closing. Obviously, the judges will still have a lot of time. Even if you send it, look, we know people send them in last minute. It's fine, but the judges would love it if you get it in sooner because, they'll still listen to everything that comes in at the last minute. But as we know, Jacob, a lot of people, including past finalists, have sent in their tracks very last minute.
0: Yeah. So, look, we're hoping that you'll get your tracks in early. And, you know, a thing about getting your tracks in early is sometimes they're even played out here at Nisha Daily. Yeah, it's coming up very soon. It's another edition of the Pacific Break Soundcheck. We'll be taking a dip into some of the freshest submissions from Pacific Break 2026. So make sure you're staying tuned in for some new music, especially if you are one of the very fantastic people who've got their entries in. Pacific Break Soundcheck coming up very soon, but right now we're taking you back to 2010. It's Egyptian with Hold You.

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0: Yes, time is moving very fast, Michael Chow, because in about 8 days, entries are going to close for Pacific Break 2026, my G.
2: Oh, geez. If you haven't gotten your entry in, musicians of the Pacific, what are you doing? Hurry up, hurry up, hurry up. But look, in the lead up to announcing winner, there's always time for a little sound check.
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0: For Molly, who we're lucky to have here as ABC Radio Australia presenters and Pacific Break judges. They've done the heavy lifting, listened far and wide, and now we get to simply come in here and press play on emerging artists, getting their names out there and giving them some well-deserved airtime.
1: Oh, it's a beautiful time indeed. And off the back of playing these tracks out for all of you across the Pacific, you'll also get to hear our live reactions as well, reacting to fresh entries like this.
2: We can get it.
1: Out of Fiji, Last Bus Home with Heart Go Stop. Oh my gosh.
0: First, great name, Last Bus Home. I've caught many a Last Bus Home myself after a big night out. And let me tell you, usually by that point, Jacob, I'm dead. No life left in me. But if I had a song like Heart Go Stop playing in my earphones, riding that last bus, I'd be given like a direct shot of life into my heart, into my soul.
1: This is a track that is right up my alley. You know, the dub, I mean, texturally, like the bass on this, love both the lead vocalist, the interplay was incredible. You're also getting those horn elements. I mean, I can imagine this song live would just go.
0: Oh, what a vibe. What did you say the song was about again? Is it about meeting someone new?
1: Yeah, about embodies the highs of getting caught up in someone new.
0: Yeah, look, this song does feel like falling in love for the first time. Because again, hearing this song, it's like, oh, who's this beautiful song I see before me?
1: I'm sure I don't really know. Yes! Some lovely stuff that has been entered into Pacific Break 2026. But with that being said, we've got another entry this morning. And Michael Chow, we are once again heading to your homeland of Papua New Guinea. Now, I'm going to be honest, a lot of the entries we've got to listen to this week are from PNG. So I want to give a shout out to the PNG music community.
0: PNG really trying to win Pacific Break this year, let me tell you.
1: They have been turning it up. And this morning, we've got an artist by the name of Native EMP. Mm. All right. Now, Michael, have you heard of Native EMP before?
0: No, this is a fresh name for me. I'm not with it. Sorry, Gen Z's and under.
1: Oh, my gosh. That's crazy. That's crazy. No, look, I'm not too up on Native EMP, which is why I'm happy I've got some Native EMP this morning, because we get to listen to a fresh new artist. And he has coming out of PNG a little bit about EMP, a blend of pop, afro, and electronic with traditional elements from my culture. Mm. That's what they've written about themselves, and I'm loving that. And I'm wondering where this electronic will come in. Maybe this, man, Michael Chow.
0: We need to come up with, because I've seen this kind of combo, not all the time, but like there needs to be one genre name for this. Because, you know, when you blend pop, afro, and electronic, like, I don't know, I'm not even going to name an artist because I don't want to annoy people. But, like, yeah, no, I would love a term. If anybody wants to come up with a term for this, let us know.
1: Yeah, no, Afro-Puppetronic. Let's keep it going.
0: That's the best one we have so far.
1: That's the best one we have,
0: all right. Can you top it? Let us know.
1: And yes, the song entry for this morning is called Million. All right, and a little bit about this song. The song Million celebrates 10 years being with my one in a million partner. Ooh. Ain't that beautiful? We had like a husband and wife yesterday. You know, me partner's on the same track. Now we've got a song about a partner. So big shout out this morning. It is written in English, Tokbizin, and Polynesian outliers languages like Bougainville, Atolls, North Solomon. So think about places like Renel, Bologna in Solomon Islands, where, you know, we've got all of our beautiful Polynesian people there. And they said, I chose Million because it has a unifying anthemic feel, ultimately leading me to generalize the song so a lot of Pacific men could admire their partners the way I choose to adore mine.
0: Okay.
1: Oh my gosh, that's crazy. He's putting on for the party.
0: Native EMP out here giving lessons to all the boys to step their game up. And honestly, we could all use a little bit of zhuzh up our game every now and then. And maybe this might be the song to help us out do it.
1: Absolutely. So before we go any further, let's take a trip to school. It's Native EMP with Million.

0: Yes, our Pacific Break soundcheck track of the morning. Native EMP with Million. Michael Chow.
1: Oh, look, this is one of my favorites. I don't know if I can pick a favorite yet that I've like listened to in this segment, listening to artists who've sent through their entries for Pacific Break this year. But this is hands down like up there for me. As soon as it started, I'm a hardcore pop fan. Jacob, I know you coined the genre Afro Popatronic. I had to write it down because so far I don't think I've gotten no text from anybody to correct that genre, that name. So Afro Popatronic is what we're going to call it. As soon as it started, that hard compressed piano kicks in, punching out those chords. That vocal kicks in as well with a little bit of angst in there, singing those first opening lines. And I swear, it felt like I was listening to something like, this is like, you know, that towards the end of the movie kind of song, when you get back together kind of thing. This is that song that kicks in, and I'm just like, oh, yeah. Like, I love this. I love this. I love this. And what is it? I had to write down some of the lyrics. You the only reason, one in a million. Milli. And it's just so good. Just catchy. So simple. I think favorite bits, though, were like when he switched up the lingo, went into Tokples. I mean,
0: yo,
1: the English and Tokples in line is obviously beautiful, but like something just hits different when, you know, you hear artists, particularly Papua New Guineans, because we got so many languages, going into their native tongue, because, you know, it's nice to represent, but like just it feels like more effortless than every other section of the song, for me anyway. And like, yeah, I native EMP, man, wow. This is, now I'm thinking about a million, my one in a million back home who doesn't listen to this show. And how can I make her listen? Maybe if she listens to songs like this.
0: Dang, that's great. Well, you know, I'll say I'm glad that I'm not married before I heard this song. All right, because this is going in the way. No, I agree with everything you're saying, Michael. And also love, you know what I mean? The Tokples in the middle, and the fact that it's

0: like a Polynesian outlier language. Again, giving some rep. You know, Melanesia is very diverse. We got hella Polynesians too. From Melanesia. So it's a beautiful thing indeed. And yeah, man, no, I'm loving this track. I love the electronic elements. I was wondering where they were going to kick in, and they kicked in like the first second of the song. So no, a fantastic, fantastic tune. Big shout out to Native EMP morning.
1: Just, I love the restraint. This song doesn't overdo any of its elements. Every element it introduces, it does it so like precisely and with precision, and just love that kind of thing. Wow, this is good pop music is what I'm trying to say. I love it. I love pop, and this is good pop.
0: Yo, big ups to Native EMP. And by the way, that's just one of many fantastic entries to this year's Pacific Break 2026. And there's still time for you to answer. It's the biggest music competition in the Pacific. The winner will be flown to Australia to perform at World Adelaide, Australia's biggest festival for world music, arts, and dance. And on the way there, you'll even be stopping by Nisha Daily and joining us live in the studio.
1: And of course, the comp is open for all independent artists right across the Pacific and Timor-Leste for a few more days. 8 days, as Jacob has counted. October 21st, that's when the competition entries will officially close. So just go to abc.net.au/Pacific Break for terms and conditions and all the info on how to enter, because there are rules.
0: There are heaps of rules. And make sure you're reading them when you enter your tracks. Yes, yes. But with that being said, please enter. All right. And please, please get your songs in. You've got this week, you've got a little bit of next week. All right. So
1: some time.
0: Let's get this done. Original musicians of the Pacific. But with that being said, we've got your latest news coming up next. Right now, let's throw back to a Black Fella classic. It's the Othu Yindi and the Treaty Project with Mabo.

0: Yes, that was Yothu Yindi and the Treaty Project with Mabo. You're tuned in at Tunisia Daily, ABC Radio Australia.
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0: Yes, it's Tunisia Daily. Hope you're having a fantastic start to your day. Michael Chu. All right, because you be sick. Michael Chow, we are very soon heading to the news. But after that, we're going to your news, my G.
3: I can't wait to get in the news if you choose to do it. Hop on the news train. Michael Chu.
0: Oh, that's crazy. That's great. I didn't expect us to run with this morning. But yes, it's an exciting time. The Footlines will return after you're professionally done news. So make sure you're staying tuned in. It's Tunisia Daily, ABC Radio Australia. Your latest news updates coming at you next. We'll be back right after that.

0: ABC News. Hello, I'm Noni Edwards. Solomon Islands is looking to boost its numbers of seasonal workers in Australia under the Pacific Australia Labour Mobility Scheme. Their workers are mainly employed in rural meat processing and horticulture operations, and the number has been steadily increasing from less than 100 when they joined the PALM scheme in 2018. The Solomon Islands High Commissioner in Canberra, Robert Sicillo, says his government would like to target around 5,000 workers a year in a broader range of industries.
1: Also in the technical areas, the semi-skilled, skilled, we would also like to open up, certainly increase our numbers. And here we're talking about the metropolitan cities of Australia, I think, where the demand for semi-skilled, skilled labour, I think, is pretty high.
0: State media in North Korea is reporting the country's military has test-fired a tactical ballistic missile. The announcement comes after South Korea's military said North Korea fired multiple ballistic missiles towards the sea off its east coast. It's Pyongyang's fourth launch in a month, following Seoul's recent test of a hypersonic missile. Meanwhile, US President Donald Trump says he may meet with North Korean leader Kim Jong-un on a trip to Asia next month. Elsewhere, US President Donald Trump says he had nothing to do with a raid on the home of US Democratic Representative Ilhan Omar. Department of

0: justice officials say the Dawn raid was executed with an authorised search warrant in connection to an ongoing federal criminal investigation. But Ms. Omar says it's an attempt to weaponise federal law enforcement for political intimidation and comes just weeks ahead of US midterm elections. Speaking next to a helicopter, Mr. Trump has told reporters that the agents are looking into Ms. Omar very carefully.
1: I've always found her to be totally crooked personally, but that has nothing to do with me. I think she's a terrible person, just a complainer. She comes from a country that is a non-country.
0: An Australian man charged with murdering a Thai teenager in the holiday hub of Pattaya has pleaded guilty to one charge but insists the 17-year-old was responsible for her own death. Asia editor Karishma Vyas was in court.
2: Judges here at Pattaya Provincial Court have set the 8th, 9th and 11th of December as the trial dates for Australian man Simon Carman, who is charged with the murder of 17-year-old Tanchanok Don Homla. The West Australian man was arrested in June after police found the Thai teenager's naked body inside a discarded suitcase. Mr. Carman has been charged with four serious offences, including taking a minor for indecent purposes. On Monday, after a prolonged back and forth with judges, Mr. Carman agreed to plead guilty to the charge of concealing a corpse.
0: The United Nations says one in five children worldwide is living in extreme poverty. In her annual report to the UN General Assembly, Special Representative Najat Mala-Majid has highlighted progress in protecting children from violence. She's highlighted the climate crisis, emerging technologies and conflict as some of the primary issues impacting children today. Ms. Majid says we must act faster and on a greater scale to protect children from these threats.
3: We are seeing also, you know, the poverty affecting one in five children is living currently in extreme poverty, and not only in the poor countries, but also in the wealthy countries, despite all the money put in cash transfer, cash benefit and so on.
0: A Qantas flight travelling from Rome to Perth has been cancelled after passengers complained of being bitten by bedbugs. The incident has raised concerns over how the pests ended up on the aircraft. Bedbug expert Stephen Doggett says travellers may unknowingly bring them with them when they travel.
4: People will stay in some location, some hotel or a hostel that has bedbugs. The bedbugs get into the belongings and be carried on the plane. It's that simple.
0: To sport now, and Tuvalu's Soccer Association is renewing its push to become a full member of the Oceania Football Confederation. It's been more than 20 years since a new nation was last admitted as a full member of the regional organisation. A crucial vote is scheduled for March at the next OFC Congress. Tuvalu Islands Football Association Technical Director Mikkel van der Werf is optimistic that 2027 could be their year.
5: I think 100% we are in the best situation now that ever happened so far for Tuvalu, because we have four paid staff members now. And we're also getting a new Dutch coach with a UEFA Pro license, a very well-known name in the Netherlands. We're getting three staff members from the Netherlands together with two local coaches. At the end of the month, they will be announced.
0: On ABC Radio Australia, this is ABC News.
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0: your boy, Jacob McGuire.
1: Good morning, True. I'm Michael Chow. Let me just say, good to be back, Jacob. I've been sick for quite a while, obviously. I feel like I missed a lot of things while I was away. What's the news, man?
0: What's the news?
1: What's new in your life?
0: I started reading again, Michael Chow.
1: Oh, that is new.
0: Reading a book. I mean,
1: that's not like you.
0: I know, it's not like me, but then I realized I've gone throughout 2026 without reading a single book. And I didn't want that to be the case. So, yeah, I've been picking up on some reading, my G.
1: As long as you read page one, that counts, I think.
0: Exactly. And that's all I've read.
1: You've read a book.
0: I've read a book. I've read a part of a book. All right. It's beautiful indeed.
1: Hey, yeah. Big news to me. And I will say a couple of things have been floating around the news feed lately, Jacob. I mean, really big things involving some really big names. Looks like we're making up for lost time. For instance, we were talking about this yesterday while we were off air, but global music superstar Olivia Dean currently doing a sold-out tour down under here in Australia. But what a lot of folks may not realize about this tour is that Olivia Dean has been actually sharing that stage each night with an incredibly talented island gal, proudly born and raised in the Pacific. And this island gal's voice, definitely one we've heard more than a few times on our show, Jacob.
0: Oh my gosh, no, absolutely. And can I say, with you having been away for a while, we are, in fact, making up for some lost time this morning.
1: Mm-hmm.
0: And if you're in the need to catch up on some of the news headlines you may have missed in your news feed recently, then stick around for Nisha Daily's News Footlines coming up in just a sec. But before we get there, Lei and Sue out of Vanuatu with Lorenz and Wills with Ifira Santawaf.

0: Featuring Lorenzo and Wills, that was Afira Santawaf.
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0: And if you've been listening in for more than 10 minutes, chances are you have gotten a taste of that hard-hitting news, courtesy of our One Docs over at Pacific Beats.
2: Mm-hmm. But it's not always about the hard-hitting news, Jacob. Sometimes we got to hit them with the soft stuff.
0: Oh, absolutely. So let's say goodbye to the headlines and hello to the footlines.
3: News. I got good news.
0: That's right, it's the Footlines, Nisha Daily's not-so-newsworthy news segment.
2: And as the ABC's worst journalists, we're going to try and make sense of some of the news stories.
0: So, Michael, you've been catching up on a whole lot of news, so what's been in the news?
2: Yeah, look, first story here is taking us to FSM. Shout-outs to anybody joining us on 89.1 FM in Pohnpei today. Because just saw this story about a Chukis woman who was about to make a bit of history for women in the field of commercial aviation. And this is on top of the fact that her own father was a trailblazing airline pilot himself.
4: Come fly with me, let's fly.
2: So this woman's name is Daisy Sepe Duffy. Her mom's from Chuuk, but her father is Johnny Duffy from Kosrae in FSM. But he's also got some familial ties to the Marshall Islands as well. So yeah, I actually saw this in the Marshall's Journal, writing this one up with the title, Like Dad, Like Daughter. And we've got to talk about the dad real quick, because Johnny Duffy made history back in the day when he became the first Micronesian to pilot a commercial airline in both the United States and in Japan. He flew for Aloha Airlines, Nippon Airways, Hawaiian Airlines, and Alaska Airlines since I think those flights have merged. So yeah, some big milestones achieved there by Johnny Duffy, Sky Captain Duffy. I don't know. Do they call them Sky Captains? Is that just a thing I made up in the movies?
0: Well, they be captains and they be in the sky.
2: They
0: so,
2: sure do.
0: You know, it makes sense to me, Michael Chow.
2: Mm-hmm. And yeah, look, this is all, you know, his daughter Daisy Sepe Duffy now. Her original plan in life was to become a veterinarian. You know, it's a noble pursuit. Got to look after the animals. But after seeing her own dad give a speech for Micronesian students at Kealakehe High School in Hawaii, that's when Daisy actually decided to switch things up, change the game plan, is now pursued, you know, has pursued a pilot's license and to follow in her father's footsteps or cloud steps.
0: Yeah, okay. Yeah,
2: sky
0: yeah.
2: Captains, they walk different.
0: They do be walking. There is an air to a sky captain, you know, when they're walking through the airport, you're like, man, smooth.
2: I like what you did there. anyways, look, now that she's got her license to fly commercial, Daisy is actually going to be joining a brand new airline that is starting up over in FSM. I think it's called One Pacific Airways. But it's due to start flying this month, I believe. And as soon as Daisy Sepe Duffy steps in the night cockpit, she will become the first Kosrae and Chuuk's commercial pilot, as well as the first female FSM citizen to fly a commercial jet, which is huge, Jacob. And yeah, her dad, Johnny Duffy, of course, very proud dad of his daughter there, blazing the trail, very much like he did back in the day. He's been quoted here saying, Daisy understands that she is an ambassador for Micronesians and women in aviation as a whole. Through hard work, she has gained competence and confidence, meanwhile maintaining her humble nature, which holds true to Micronesians in general. So a beautiful story about a sky captain, two sky captains, I should say, blazing some trails in the sky, Jacob, for Micronesians and women.
0: Oh, my gosh. No, big shout out. And I quickly want to ask you this question, Michael Chow, because, you know, I see this argument online a lot, which is, you know, people ask, you know, if you were on an airplane and for some reason the pilots couldn't fly. Michael Chow, do you feel like you could land an airplane?
2: Not land it, per se. I mean, it'll definitely hit the ground. Like, it'll make it to the ground. The plane will make it to the ground. I'm not saying how or in what condition or whether I'll still be alive to tell the tale. But yeah, shout outs to pilots. That's hard work.
0: That is hard work indeed.
2: All right. Next news story here. Catching up on what I've seen in the newsfeed, Jacob. In a year where we've seen countries like Nauru reclaiming their island's traditional name, we've also seen a bit of the flip side of that coin happening elsewhere in the world. A very high-profile world leader has decided that he wants to rename various bits of well-established geographical locations bordering his country. So, yeah, yeah, we're obviously talking about America. And old mate Donald J. Trump, of course, for those who don't know, Trump has been on a bit of a roll lately in terms of wanting to rename various bodies of water that may or may not actually belong to America. But now he seems to have his sights set on the planet's

0: largest body of water, Jacob, the one we all currently know as the Pacific Ocean. Believe it or not, Donald Trump has recently come out only a few days ago suggesting that maybe, just maybe, America might go ahead and rename that body of water as well. You're hearing this for the first time. How are you reacting?
1: I am hearing this for the first time, Michael, and I don't know what to think. I don't know where we're going with this morning.
0: Processes. Now, for those wondering where all this is coming from, now, we only need to look back in at late August this year when Trump signed an order demanding that Lake Ontario be renamed to Lake America. Now, this lake is actually smack bang on the border between America and Canada. And this is Trump's way of, like, I guess, getting under Canada's skin during a bit of a tiff between the nations, trade deals and whatnot, tariffs. Now, of course, Canada does maintain its own database of place names and have no reason to recognize the orders of the U.S. president. However, the search engine Google went ahead and updated its U.S.-based maps from Lake Ontario to Lake America following that order from Donald Trump. So, yeah, it's now showing up as Lake America for Americans and Lake Ontario for Canadians. Meanwhile, the rest of us across the world, outside of Canada and America, if you look it up, Google is now showing us both the names at the same time. So if you're based outside American Canada, you look up Lake Ontario in Google Maps, you'll see the original name, but now also in brackets, Lake America. Now, of course, Indigenous leaders over in Canada were outraged by Donald Trump's executive order to rename Lake Ontario, because for those who don't know, that name Ontario stems from the Iroquoian word Oniatario, Tario, which means something like Lake of Shining Waters in their Indigenous language over there. But anyways, that's what happened in August, but that's not the first time that Trump has signed an executive order to rename some water that he had his eyes set on. Because folks might remember that well over a year, Jacob, prior to the Lake Ontario thing, he actually signed an order to rename the Gulf of Mexico to Gulf of America. And just like with Lake Ontario, Google Maps is now showing us both the names. Again, people outside American Canada will see Gulf of Mexico and in brackets, Gulf of America, and reactions there not unlike what went down recently with Lake Ontario, because the name Mexico itself has connections to Indigenous people who inhabited the land that was south of modern-day America. Europeans chose to call them Aztecs, but they called themselves the Mexica, hence the name Mexico, or Mexico, Mexico, and subsequently the Gulf of Mexico. So yeah, you can imagine there's been a lot of pushback over the name change. In fact, the Mexican government has actually sued Google over the name change, Jacob. They're taking on Google, big, powerful thing that it is. And also, I'm just noticing some irony here, Jacob. Right now in America, it is actually Indigenous Peoples Day in the States.
1: Yeah, it is. It's celebrated on the 12th. It is currently the 12th in America, yeah. So it is Indigenous Peoples Day.
0: Yeah, I mean, we marked it in August, but I think they choose to mark it same day as Columbus Day, which is another topic we'll save for another day, children. But yeah, just quickly catching people up to the situation involving Donald Trump and his executive orders in regards to renaming various bodies of water around the borders of America. Once again, seemingly back at it again, though, because over the last weekend, Trump, during a campaign rally in Tennessee, has been quoted as saying, I'm going to try to do my Donald Trump impression here, reading word for word, though. We've got the Gulf, we've got a beautiful lake, and now someone said you need a river. I don't want to change the name of the Hudson River. We need a river. We need an ocean. So I was thinking of either the Atlantic or the Pacific. We call it Trump Ocean. Or the oceans of the Americas. Something like that. Terrible impression aside, that is word for word the quote.
1: I really thought you interviewed Donald Trump. Like, that's crazy.
0: That's the actual quote attributed to Trump from the weekend about potentially renaming the Pacific Ocean. Renaming the Pacific Ocean. Jacob, I know we've seen what happens when Trump signs one of his executive orders. Google ends up altering the names of the big body of water for all of us internationally. But as Pacific Islanders, I don't know if the name Trump Islander has the same ring to it, you know? You know what I mean? Doesn't have that same punch.
1: Yeah. No, I'm
0: Pacific Islander.
1: You know what I mean?
0: Trump Islander.
1: Trump Islander. I don't know. I know a few of those.
0: Doesn't have that zhuzh to it. Now, obviously, you should mention that unlike Lake Ontario and Gulf of Mexico, the name of the Pacific Ocean doesn't have ties to Indigenous people across the region. In fact, it came from a Portuguese sailor who named it Mar Pacifico, which literally just means peaceful sea. You can find two things wrong with that, especially when you look at how. Anyways, just a little heads up. Yeah, Donald Trump has, over the weekend, suggested renaming some more things, and maybe the Pacific Ocean to Trump Ocean if he feels like doing what he's already done with Gulf of Mexico and Lake Ontario. Only difference here is that obviously there's going to be more than just two countries who will be affected by such a bold move. This is going to be a big one. We'll see what happens, Jacob. I don't know.
1: Am I right in saying the Pacific? Is it like a third of the world's...

0: across the major cities. She's done Melbourne already last week, Sydney over the weekend, and now tonight going to be playing here, right in Brisbane. Jacob, I know it's a well-known fact that Niche Daily producer Emily Nguyen Hunt is a big-time fan of Miss Olivia Dean. I don't think I've ever asked you, though. You fan of Olivia Dean?
1: I'd be liking Olivia Dean, you know what I'm saying? But again, I'm not as deep as a fan as our producer Emily Nguyen Hunt.
0: I don't think anyone can be.
1: Yeah, she was there from the beginning, all right? She's a...
0: Day one.
1: Yeah. She'd been on that, all right? So, look, I caught on when everyone else did. I'll
0: Same.
1: Say that.
0: We're casuals. Also, you know how Taylor Swift fans are called Swifties. What do we call Olivia Dean fans?
1: Deaners.
0: Deaners? Right?
1: Deaners?
0: Deaners? Dinosaurs.
1: Dinosaurs, that's
0: our producer suggested Dinos. I'm saying the Olivia Dynasty.
1: The Dynasty.
0: is out here.
1: It's dynastic out here.
0: I love you, Dean.
1: Oh, my gosh.
0: We love you, Dean.
1: I stay on my Dean. You know what I mean? It's crazy.
0: What are you, Dean? Anyway, said I had a shout out here. Promise it's not shouting out Olivia Dean, though. We're actually shouting out the girl who's currently on tour with Olivia Dean as the opening act at these shows, and it's none other than Papua New Guinean born soul singer Kite. You make me feel like Oh, man, that voice. Now, we're obviously big fans of Kite, Jacob. She was, for those who don't know, but she was born and raised in PNG. Her dad's Papua New Guinea, and her mom's mixed both Aboriginal and Torres Strait Islander. And yeah, we've been spinning Kite's music on our show since day one, and rightfully so, because she's that dang good at what she does. But I mean, just the mere fact that right now, a PNG-born singer is currently traveling with and sharing the stage with one of the biggest names in the music industry today. Kind of insane to think about, Jacob. Like, I'm willing to bet that she'd be the first one talk that Olivia Dean has ever met in her life.
1: Yeah, you know, quite possibly. Until Olivia Dean, of course, tours PNG. That's the hope and the dream here.
0: But next step.
1: But yeah, it may very well be Michael Jackson.
0: Anyways, don't have much else to say about this story other than the fact that, obviously, we're so proud of where Kite is at right now in her career. This gal's been working hard and independently for quite a while now. She's always been incredibly proud of her family's heritage, of course. And yeah, for any listeners tuning in from Brisbane, if you're heading to that Olivia Dean show tonight yourself, well, you might want to head there early because we got a Pacific Queen warming up that stage tonight before Olivia Dean gets up there. And I mean, it ain't just us shutting out Kite, Jacob, because Miss Olivia Dean herself has given mad props to our Melanesian soul sister, Kite.
2: Just want to take a second to say thank you, and can we get a big round of applause for Kite, who supported us this evening? I've been a fan for such a long time, and it's amazing to have her with us, so...
0: Cannot confirm if that was actually Kite saying thank you in the forefront of that video at the end. But imagine that. Imagine getting a not only shout out from Olivia Dean, but she comes out and says, I've been a fan of you for a long time.
1: Crazy. Oh, my gosh.
0: Cannot believe it. So, yeah, big ups to Kite this morning for proudly waving her family's flag throughout her career and now getting to rub shoulders with none other than Olivia Dean.
1: Oh, hectic stuff. And there you have it. Those were your news footlines for another day here on Niche Daily. And we traversed quite a lot. I mean, achievements in the air, words about the sea, and of course, what some people will see on stage. It's been a crazy morning, Michael Chow.
0: Yeah, honestly, that's only a fraction of the news. We're not claiming to be the best journalists. We never do. But, there is news out there. That's just the news that I saw on my phone.
1: Yeah, but if you need to catch up on the more professionally done news, we've got your latest news headlines coming up soon. But right before we get there, I mean, we were giving a big shout out to Kite. Let's go do it. It's Miss Shiny.

0: Yes, the soulful stylings of Kaita. That was Miss Shiny.
1: From PNG to Samoa, you're listening to Nisha Daily with Jacob McQuire and Michael Chow on ABC Radio Australia.
0: Yes, it's Nisha Daily this morning. Hope you're having a fantastic beginning to your day. And Michael, good hours. I mean, are you having a good day, my G?
2: I'm having a fantastic day. I've only had a couple of cough here or there every now and then. Maybe if you listen carefully in the background of, you know, the show, you might hear me going,
0: Achoo. You know, it's great. Well, I'll tell you what, our day is about to get a little bit even more better because we get to listen back to the smooth voice of one Richard Hewitt. That's right, the Pacific Beat presenter, because it's about that time we take a quick pit stop and hear your latest news headlines.
3: Well, the good news is that all the passengers who are on board the Solomon Islands ferry, the Alka, that got into engine trouble a few days ago, it was adrift for 3 days. There's a big rescue operation, and now all those passengers are heading eventually towards dry land. They should arrive in the provincial capital of Lata in Tomoto province later today. Interesting story, though, about how a lot of the passengers kept in touch and sent messages to shore via the Starlink satellite link that was on board. You can't help wondering what would have happened if they hadn't had that Starlink link available to them, and the passengers admitting that they were pretty worried until Australian and French authorities came to their rescue with supplies before they could get them off. Roughly, I think, 2 days after they were cast adrift. So a good news story to begin with. In Fiji, the government there asking the United States to provide evidence to support their allegations against a prominent Chinese Fijian businessman who the Americans have accused of being engaged in significant corruption on behalf of China-based actors. The Fijian government saying they acknowledge the decision, but they'd like to see the evidence that the Americans apparently have against this individual, Zhao Fugang. Interesting news, talking to Dr. Siosio Halavatawa, who was the Minister for Agriculture in Tonga in the previous government, a leading agricultural scientist, telling us this morning that he feels that drought should be called sooner. He was referencing the Hapai Islands, where they have a severe drought at the moment as a result of El Nino. But he's saying you don't measure it by how much rain is falling or not falling. You take a look at the soil because you'll find out much sooner that there's going to be a problem. That could lead to a significant change, I would suggest, in the way that drought is measured in the years ahead. A doctor will be going to the talks in Turkey, I believe, or representatives putting that point forward. And we have to end on a sporting

0: Notes at Tuvalu and Kiribati, currently associate members of the Oceania Football Confederation. Tuvalu, at least, believe that they could well be accepted as a full member in 2027, although OFC do rather like to move the goalposts, almost literally in some cases. But they think there'll be a vote in March. They could be in, and Kiribati, they're hoping to be in there too. Don't know whether you guys were aware, but Kiribati, the national side, hadn't played since 2011. They turned up in Fiji over the weekend, and they won a tournament there against a group of club sides and the Fijian under-17 side. And boy, did those Kiribati fans go off. There are a lot of them in Fiji and they love their soccer. So I think they would welcome being in OFC full time so they can play in the World Cup qualifiers.
1: 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And of course, if you want to hear more of your latest news, tune in later today, 5 p.m. at PNG time. That's the PM edition of Pacific Beat. 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
1: Yes, it's another beautiful, beautiful morning here on Nisha Daily. And Michael Chow, it is a Tuesday, and that can only mean one thing.
4: That is right, folks. It's time once again for Tops. It's our weekly challenge on a Tuesday, where one of us has to blind rank a list of five things, while the other gets to choose what those five things are.
1: Ah, yes, and Michael Chow, you are back in the hot seat this morning. Real quick, I mean, how are you feeling about today?
4: Little nervous. I haven't done this in a while. Like, I haven't had to, like, last week I got you to blind rank some stuff, but, like, me being on the other end of this, it's been a while.
1: It has been a while indeed. But with that being said, I mean, there's a whole lot going on around the islands. Mm-hmm. But this morning, for our edition of Tops, I've got a tease for you and a little bit of a hint, and it has something to do with a conversation we had yesterday on air.
4: I know where this is going.
1: Do you know where this is going?
4: Uh-huh.
1: Well, look, keep it to yourself. It's another edition of Tops this morning. And it's talking about a genre of music that's, you know, recently being explored here at Nisha Daily. So make sure you're staying around. It's Tops coming up in a few minutes. Right now, though, let's go to Parker Bomsoro.

0: down. Yes, a little Parker for your morning. That was Bomsoro.
1: Whether you're a wantok or a toko, you're listening to Nisha Daily with Jacob McQuire and Michael Chow on ABC Radio Australia.
2: Ladies and gentlemen, we've all got our favorite things in life.
3: Oh, which is why ranking those favorite things into a top five can be a real struggle.
2: Mm-hmm. That's what we originally thought. But then we also thought, let's make the struggle even harder.
3: Oh, absolutely. And that's why we're now doing this.
2: Yes, sir. It's time for another round of tops. It's the weekly challenge on a Tuesday where one of us struggles to construct a top five.
3: Yes, the only catch is that we're doing these as blind rankings, which means one of us gets to list five things while the other must rank each thing without knowing what the next thing is. And Michael Chow, just before I was playing a little Wild Cherry here on the radio. Yeah. Play that funky music. And Michael, there's a whole lot going on around the islands, especially a whole lot in rugby league with the upcoming Rugby League World Cup.
2: Uh-huh.
3: But there's going to be time to talk about rugby league. This morning, I want to delve into a claim that you made just yesterday on this here radio station.
4: Michael McDonald, the most soulful white man that has ever been born on this planet. Let me tell you, sorry, Bee Gees.
3: Thanks,
4: but Michael McDonald, he's him.
3: That's
4: him.
3: Crazy. Hear that, Michael McDonald, the most soulful white man on this planet. Michael Chow, do you stand by that?
4: Absolutely. Never going to change my mind.
3: Oh, my God. Well, I thought we'd put that hypothesis to the test because This morning we're actually delving into a very specific genre that has been dubbed blue-eyed soul. All right? That's right. Talking about some of the white boys that got rhythm. I mean, are you a blue-eyed soul enjoyer,
4: Michael
3: Chow?
4: I've never heard of the term blue-eyed soul, but this is... That's great.
3: Yeah,
4: that's great.
3: Yeah, and can I say, Michael, that there is a whole lot of literature online delving deep into this phenomenon, a whole lot of listicles of the most soulful Palangis to ever grace a microphone. But all of those lists are for naught because I am making you, Michael Chow, the definitive authority of this topic that you've only just found out about. How does it feel?
4: I love this. Surely there's got to be Jamiroquai in here.
3: You know what I mean? We'll see where we go. You know, I've actually gone deep into the blue-eyed soul bag this morning. So, Michael,
4: educational.
3: Are you ready to talk about some soulful white brothers?
4: I'm so ready for this. Bring it on.
3: Let's go to our first track of the day. It's not unusual to be loved by anyone. It's not unusual. Yes! This morning we start off with a little bit of Tom Jones. Yes, Michael, can you really quickly hit a Carlton dance for me, my boy? Ah, there we go. I'm sad you can't see it if you're listening.
4: It wasn't great.
3: Yes, hailing from Wales in the United Kingdom, Tom Jones has had a stellar career. You know, a string of top 10 hits. It's been absolutely hectic. And of course, he's got that soulful voice. Michael Chow, where would you place the brother himself? Tom Jones.
4: Oh, I love Tom Jones. Like, obviously, he's an OG. He's such a great, you know, he's got so many big hits. This one, like, easily, like, the big fan favorite. I got to put him high, but I don't know who else is coming up on this blind ranking of top five blue-eyed soul boys. So, do I risk it and put him at, like, number two? I've made a conscious choice never to put my first option in number three because that's a cop-out. I'm going to put Tom Jones... You know what? I'm going to be a bit conservative about that. I'm going to put Tom Jones at number four.
3: Number four?
4: Yeah.
3: Just
4: because I don't know who else is coming up.
3: I mean, look, the man even sort of got an afro. I'm going to say shout-out to Tom Jones this morning. Number four for Uncle Tom Jones... Michael Chow, I didn't see it going down this way. But with that being said, let us continue delving into this topic this morning. And I'm going to hit you with a little bit of this. Yo! We got Phil Collins, and I was reading a listicle about top, 10 blue-eyed soul singers. Phil Collins made it onto the list just for this song, all right? I can feel it in the air tonight. It was even in NBA 2K. When I played that video game back in the day, I mean, this track used to play constantly. So, Michael Chow, where are we putting Phil Collins in top blue-eyed soul singers, bro?
4: I'm sure I've told this on air in the past, but Phil Collins is one of my favorite artists of all time. I always always wanted to be like Phil Collins at some stage in my career. Never got there, obviously. Damn. And very few ever can. How do I not put him just at number one? Because, you know, when you introduce the topic of blue-eyed soul, as in white boys who got soul in music, I was like, okay, I think I have an idea of this. But then now you've thrown this one at me. I'm like, I have no idea who's coming up. And just to stay true to myself, you know, to my heart, I think I'm going to put... Yeah, you know what? Let's do it. Let's put Phil Collins at number one.
3: Oh, my gosh. Phil Collins.
4: Number one spot for me.
3: Made it to the number one spot this morning. And to be honest, he deserves it, all right? A fantastic voice and probably one of the most legendary drum fills of all time to kick off that song. Big shout out to Phil Collins. He's at the number one spot, which means I think the pressure's off a little bit for our next couple of artists for this morning. And Michael Chow, I thought, you know, maybe we hit you with one of these. You can't tell by the way I use my walk. I'm a woman's man. No time to talk. Yes, you know that I'm a Dolphin supporter. Big shout out to the city of Redcliffe. It's the brothers themselves, the Bee Gees, all right? Obviously, they were huge, huge, especially during the disco era of music. Which is a wonderful time of fun. And Staying Alive, just one of those tracks, man. Michael Chow, where are you putting the Bee Gees, the brothers themselves?
4: Look, I'm going to put them above Tom Jones, that's for sure. I mean, I can't do anything like above Phil Collins because he's number one. But Bee Gees 100% going to be above them because, I vibe with, even if it's just the one album, and that's all they need. They just needed one album to hit, that Saturday Night Fever soundtrack album. And, yeah, like, I listened to that, so many hits on that album. You just don't realize, like, a lot of their big-time favorites all come from that one record. And I listen to that more than I do Tom Jones. So I got to put them above Tom Jones. I don't know if I'll put them at number two. Because there is at least one person who I've said I'd put above the Bee Gees. And I'm still waiting for maybe he might show, maybe not. But I'm going to put the Bee Gees at number three, right in the middle of the top five.
3: Number three. Oh, it's gone in the middle this morning. Michael Chow, we are halfway through this morning's edition of Tops. Yes, it's our blind ranking game every Tuesday. One of us lists five things. The other must rank each thing without knowing what the next thing is. And off the back of a wild claim from Michael Chow yesterday, we're talking about blue-eyed soul. That's right. White brothers who can sing out in these streets. And Michael, you've made a number of decisions so far this morning. Do you want to see how you're going, my G?
4: Yeah, refresh my memory.
3: Well, I believe in the number four spot. Is it the number four spot? You've got the uncle himself, Tom Jones. It's not unusual, you want to be loved by
4: anyone. It's not unusual.
3: To be honest, that's a choice. I don't know. I'm going to save my opinions to the end of this. In the number three spot, you got... You can't tell by the way I use my walk. I'm a woman now. Now time to talk. Yes! The Bee Gees out in the streets. And of course, in the number one spot so far, you've got... I can hear it calling in the air tonight. Some Phil Collins flavor for your morning. One of Michael Chow's favorite artists of all time, which means you've only got two decisions to make left. And Michael, I mean, how are you feeling as we go into this? I mean, you've got number two and number five ready to go.
4: Well, look, the question is whether I consider the next two artists better than the Bee Gees or lesser than Tom Jones. But like everybody, I don't care what list is Phil Collins is in, he's almost always going to be number one for me. So I'm comfortable with that. There might be a bit of maybe I shouldn't have done this or that about the other two remaining spots left. So we'll see.
3: Well, for your next decision of the morning, we've got this guy. Guess you wonder where I've been. I searched the one and only Bobby Caldwell. All right, now this is a man I think about when it comes to blue-eyed soul. His album cover for this song back in 1978, it had him as a silhouette so that he could get played on R&B radio stations in the United States. So, Michael Chow, where are we putting Bobby Caldwell?
4: Look, legendary voice, some really great tunes. I don't know if I have him, like, I would have him above Tom Jones on my list, and I definitely will not, I don't think, because, I'm going to... I'm going to reserve the number two spot for somebody potentially who I'm hoping is in this list. Even if he's not, I'm gonna put Bobby Caldwell number five.
3: That is
4: just
3: crazy.
4: Under Tom Jones. But you know what? They can be hand in hand if they want. Because you know, I'm not saying one's better than the other. They do their own thing.
3: I'm gonna fight you on that. That's hectic. But shout out to Bobby Caldwell. He's in the number five spot this morning for your Tuesday edition of Tops, which means you've got one decision left to make, and it's a decision you don't have to. It's the number two spot, and Michael Chow, I think you're gonna be very happy with this.

0: Michael McDonald.
1: Michael McDonald.
0: AKA Doobie Brothers.
1: What a fool believes.
2: And yeah, Michael, this is the song that kickstarted this conversation. Of course, we've got to talk about the brother himself, Michael McDonald. Are you happy with him in your two spot?
0: Yeah, look, this kid is one of those musicians who, like, you know, I have no business meeting him, but I would love to meet Michael McDonald, shake his hand, and say thanks for soundtracking a lot of my life's moments, because his voice, like, you don't expect a guy to be fronting a rock band or anything like that with that kind of flavor. And just, yeah, whether he's, like, you know, doing backing vocals for Steely Dan or like, fronting Doobie Brothers, like, this guy... all-time legend. One of my favorite tracks ever of all time is literally What a Fool Believes. Yeah. And I would have him number one, but you put Phil Collins in the same list, so that's Phil Collins' fault.
2: Which means that your hypothesis has fallen apart this morning. You know what I mean? It's all right. And I just want to give it, you know, first of all, Doobie Brothers, give a shout out to Kenny Loggins real quick. All right, we've talked a lot about Michael McDonald. The man made Danger Zone. I mean, the man made Footloose. Like, what are we talking about here? So big shout out to Uncle Kenny as well. But with that being said, that brings us to the end of Tops this morning. Michael Child, do you want to see how you did?
0: Let's do it.
2: In a, you know, sad state of affairs this morning, in the number five spot, we've got an absolute legend.
3: I guess you wonder where I've been.
2: Yes! The one and only Bobby Caldwell. Probably one of the most sampled artists in hip-hop, I will say as well. I'm going to say that. Shout out to The Light. There's a... whole lot of love for Bobby Caldwell. But with that being said, in the number four spot, we got...
4: It's not unusual to be loved by anyone.
2: The man himself, Tom Jones. In the number three spot, Michael Chow picked...
5: You can't tell by the way I use my walk, I'm a woman's man.
2: The brothers himself, the Bee Gees. And, you know, if you ever make yourself down, sort of, you find yourself in Redcliffe. It's actually a whole Bee Gees walk you can go on. It's crazy. They'd be playing the music in the street 24/7. It's wild to see. But yes, big shout out to the Bee Gees. In the number two spot, you got... Yes! A little bit of the Doobie Brothers. And of course, in number one this morning, it can only be... Collins. Michael, we've come to the end of this edition of Tops. How do you feel about how you went?
0: I feel good.
2: You feel it in the air?
0: Feel good.
2: Oh, my God.
0: All right, because, again, any list that Phil Collins appears in, he's almost always going to be number one. If this was, like strictly, like, in, like, soulful, you know, R&B kind of genre stuff, like, oh, wait, no, Phil Collins has got a bunch of tracks. He's got a really great cover of You Can't Hurry Love. Go check it out, kids. But, like, yeah, Michael McDonald, love him as much, but ain't no way he was ever going to beat Phil Collins if Phil Collins was on this list.
2: No, it's making me think maybe for future editions of Tops, I'm just going to throw Phil Collins.
0: Oh, he'll be number one.
2: Random
0: best Garmwood drummers. In PNG, and then somehow Phil Collins is still in the list. He'll, by default, he'll have to take number one.
2: Favorite PNG Kumul players.
0: Phil Collins.
2: You know, there's got to be a Phil Collins that played for the Kumuls at some point.
0: Surely.
2: Surely back in the day. But yes, a little rundown this morning. Another edition of Tops.
0: There it is, folks. We done did another riveting round of Tops. Jacob tested me on blue-eyed soul. All the white boys in music got a lot of soul.
2: Yes.
0: Great list.
2: Yeah, oh, thank you so much.
0: I mean, love this.
2: Yeah. I can't believe you've never heard this term before.
0: No, this is the first time I heard of blue-eyed soul. I love it.
2: Crazy. Michael Chow is going to create a new playlist when he gets home. But yes, we hope you enjoyed playing along from home. And if you enjoyed what we did here, then be sure to pop back in next week for more blind ranking challenges on a Tuesday. And Michael, I wonder where you're going to take me next week after this edition of Tops. We will see. But with that being said, we've got time for one more track before we head out for the morning. Let's go to Nikki out of Fiji, Takali.

Lucky to end off the show today. That was Takali. You've been tuned in to Nisha Daily this morning. Hope you've been having a fantastic beginning to your day. And Michael Chow, it's time for us to part. That's us, my G. Yes, wishing you a wonderful rest of the day. Whatever you get up to, I hope it goes great for you. Stay tuned in to ABC Radio Australia this morning. Got your latest news coming up next. And after that, you'll be hanging out with Afma Sanga, Seyuli, Salamasina, Von Reiki for another edition of Culture Compass. And please stay tuned in because it's about a topic that's very close to my heart. And that's right, Kava. All right, so make sure you're staying tuned in. It's ABC Radio Australia for more Nisha Daily. Tune in tomorrow, 7 a.m. PNG time, like always. Until then, have a wonderful day. Imam.

0: ABC News. Hello, I'm Noni Edwards. Solomon Islands is looking to boost its numbers of seasonal workers in Australia under the Pacific Australia Labour Mobility Scheme. Their workers are mainly employed in rural meat processing and horticulture operations, and the number has been steadily increasing from less than 100 when they joined the PALM scheme in 2018. The Solomon Islands High Commissioner in Canberra, Robert Sicillo, says his government would like to target around 5,000 workers a year in a broader range of industries.
1: We're also in the technical areas, the semi-skilled, skilled. We would also like to open up, certainly increase our numbers. And here we're talking about the metropolitan cities of Australia. I think where the demand for semi-skilled, skilled labour, I think it's pretty high.
0: State media in North Korea is reporting the country's military has test-fired a tactical ballistic missile. The announcement comes after South Korea's military said North Korea fired multiple ballistic missiles towards the sea off its east coast. It's Pyongyang's fourth launch in a month following Seoul's recent test of a hypersonic missile. Meanwhile, US President Donald Trump says he may meet with North Korean leader Kim Jong-un on a trip to Asia next month. Elsewhere, US President Donald Trump says he had nothing to do with a raid on the home of US Democratic Representative Ilhan Omar. Department of Justice officials say the Dawn raid was executed with an authorised search warrant in connection to an ongoing federal criminal investigation. But Ms. Omar says it's an attempt to weaponise federal law enforcement for political intimidation and comes just weeks ahead of US midterm elections. Speaking next to a helicopter, Mr. Trump has told reporters that the agents are looking into Ms. Omar very carefully.
2: I've always found her to be totally crooked personally, but that has nothing to do with me. I think she's a terrible person, just a complainer. She comes from a country that is a non-country.
0: An Australian man charged with murdering a Thai teenager in the holiday hub of Pattaya has pleaded guilty to one charge but insists the 17-year-old was responsible for her own death. Asia editor Karishma Vyas was in court.
3: Judges here at Pattaya Provincial Court have set the 8th, 9th and 11th of December as the trial dates for Australian man Simon Carman, who is charged with the murder of 17-year-old Tanchanok Don Homla. The West Australian man was arrested in June after police found the Thai teenager's naked body inside a discarded suitcase. Mr. Carman has been charged with four serious offences, including taking a minor for indecent purposes. On Monday, after a prolonged back and forth with judges, Mr. Carman agreed to plead guilty to the charge of concealing a corpse.
0: The United Nations says one in five children worldwide is living in extreme poverty. In her annual report to the UN General Assembly, Special Representative Najat Mala-Majid has highlighted progress in protecting children from violence. She's highlighted the climate crisis, emerging technologies and conflict as some of the primary issues impacting children today. Ms. Majid says we must act faster and on a greater scale to protect children from these threats.
4: We are seeing also, you know, the poverty affecting one in five children is living currently in extreme poverty, and not only in the poor countries, but also in the wealthy countries, despite all the money put in cash transfer, cash benefit and so on.
0: A Qantas flight travelling from Rome to Perth has been cancelled after passengers complained of being bitten by bedbugs. The incident has raised concerns over how the pests ended up on the aircraft. Bedbug expert Stephen Doggett says travellers may unknowingly bring them with them when they travel.
5: People will stay in some location, some hotel or a hostel that has bedbugs. The bedbugs get into the belongings and be carried off the flight. It's that simple.
0: To sport now, and Tuvalu's Soccer Association is renewing its push to become a full member of the Oceania Football Confederation. It's been more than 20 years since a new nation was last admitted as a full member of the regional organisation. A crucial vote is scheduled for March at the next OFC Congress. Tuvalu Islands Football Association Technical Director Mikael van der Werf is optimistic that 2027 could be their year.
6: I think 100% we are in the best situation now that ever happened so far for Tuvalu, because we have four paid staff members now, and we're also getting a new Dutch coach with a UEFA Pro license, a very well-known name in the Netherlands. We're getting three staff members from the Netherlands together with two local coaches. At the end of the month, they will be announced.
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8: Hi, I'm Jacob McQuire, and today you're going to hear Michael Chow's conversation with Fiji Nguyen artists Vithinia and Aseta. The Aotearoa-based pair have come together to create Hiva Falau Vaka, an album celebrating Pacific languages and artists. So to start you off, here's one of the tracks from Hiva Falau Vaka. It's Tō Whelewea Nakai. Will we

0: That was Thorfinn Levé and the guy Will We Ever Meet Again by Aseta, a song featured on the album Hiva Falau Vaka. The album features the voices of many New Zealand-based Pacific artists, including the two you're about to hear from. Michael Chow caught up with Aseta and Virginia to talk about language and music.
1: And the leading ladies behind this track join us now, Vitania and Aseta. And to greet you in my people's native tongue, I'll say Wura Rumasina, Bigla Mastrulo, Yutuplayan. But also hit you with the Nisambuluvinaka and Fakalofa Lahiatu. How we doing, gang?
2: Nisambuluvinaka, Michael, thank you so much for having us.
3: Thank you for having us.
2: It'll be good.
1: No, this is a huge honor. Big love for what you and a whole crew have done with this huge record, Hiva Folau Vaka. And we'll definitely talk about it in just a second. But first up, wind everything back a bit. Find out a bit more about yourselves. Starting with you, Vidnia. Can you tell us a bit about your family's roots in the Pacific and whereabouts you grew up?
2: Right. Nisambuluvinaka, Nayadango Vitania Gabriel Tonya Tama. I am of Fijian Niuean descent. My grandparents and Niue are from Makefu and Avasele. And from my Fijian side, we're from Bua, Longana, and Lau, Mavana. Grew up, born and raised in South Auckland, and also spent a couple years up in Kaitaia, Muri Whenua. And yeah, currently based in Manurewa. Thank you.
1: Nice. I'm feeling we're going to get some deja vu coming up real soon, because coming your way next, Aseta. You know, for our listeners meeting you for the first time, what's your island heritage and whereabouts did you grow up?
3: I am from Tainoa, a little town in the mighty Waikato. I'm also from Niue in Fiji. I come from Numukailau in Fiji. And in Niue, I come from Olofi and Tuapa.
1: And real quick, apart from each other, how often do you two get to meet other Fiji and Niue and mixed islanders out there in the wild?
3: Oh, not often, When I first met her, I was like, this is literally the first time I've met a Niuean Fijian girl before. So I was like, it was sick.
2: Yeah, very rare, very special. Very blessed to have met Aseta through this album.
1: Coming back to you again, Aseta, you know, gotta say, it's not every day on this show that we get to bring on a musical guest who just so happens to play the banjo. Now, we know you love your bluegrass music, but when did the banjo first come into your life, Aseta?
3: Well, my whole life I've been singing country music and competing in country music competitions all through Aotearoa. And I saw the Samoan girl play it one time at an awards.

0: And I think I was about 13 or 12, and I was like, yo, this is cool. And she's brown, like, let's go. Gotta add to that. And I said to my mom, I wanna do that. And my first RockQuest competition that I won, I used that money and got my first banjo. So it's from then.
1: If you want to impress somebody with your banjo playing skills, like what's the meanest track you'll whip out?
0: Probably Foggy Mountain Breakdown, which is like a real classic bluegrass number. It's like it really gets your brain moving, and the finger is very fast. Also, the dueling banjos is a real big common one. A lot of people ask me to play that one. It's really fun too.
1: I might have to scroll through the social media to see what we can find after this. And on the topic of fun facts or talents that one might have, Vitiana, like I'm confident that you don't play the banjo, but I've seen some things online. Correct me if I'm wrong. Do you dabble in like visual arts and painting and sketching like that?
2: I do like to paint and sketch a little. I dabble in a lot of poetry, spoken word. So I was coaching two high school teams over the last 3 years, well, high school poetry competition. And they, yeah, being experienced to be a part of supporting young people and using their voices and yeah, being confident on stage. Yeah.
1: Multifaceted. Also, you're a bit of a theater gal, right?
2: Yeah, theater as well.
1: That is hectic. Gotta say, real quick, Wicked is a movie that's currently playing in cinemas. Do you guys like ever do that? I can't even do
2: Yeah, sometimes.
1: it. Love it. And hey, if you just joined us, you're on Nisha Daily, ABC Radio Australia. It's my chat with you, and we're on the line with NZ-based artists Vitinia and Eseta, just two of the voices you can hear featured in this brand new collaborative album called Hiva Folau Vaka.

0: tracks, not only celebrating, but helping preserve some of, you know, our endangered languages of the Pacific. We're talking Vangahau Niue, Tengangana Tokelau, Te Reo Māori, Kukia Airani, and Vinia Neseta. Let's talk a bit about your collab that you both worked on together, Penina He Moana. There's some warm, summery vibes coming through on this one. I'd assume there was some feelings of warmth in the hearts as well as, you know, while you were working on this one. Come your way first, Neseta. You know, in writing your verse, you know, what sort of message or just vibe did you want to convey through, you know, what is essentially a love letter to Niue?
1: Well, I was, like, trying to link it up to what Virginia had brought through, and I guess what we were going for was giving back to Niue, remembering your roots, and also acknowledging how beautiful Niue Island is and all the beauty that comes within it. Like, we have the most amazing coral and the reef, like, yeah, it's just amazing and it's beautiful. And I think with my verse, I really wanted to give, like, light to that because, you know, Niue is beautiful.
0: Mm-hmm. And, you know, how about yourself, Itinia? You know, through Penina He Moana, you're plugging in deep to the Niuean side of the family. It's like a call to action to not only your fellow young Niueans living in the diaspora, but even to yourselves.
2: It's hard to not get emotional with something like this, especially with, like, with your family and, well, my grandparents are living over there now. Having our knowledge holder with us, Nana Molly being here, she was helping us with the translations. Yeah, she reminded me so much of my Nana. It was very special to me since I got to create this with another Niuean Fijian artist. For it to be a call out for young Pacifica people, for young Niueans to come home to Niue, yeah, I felt like it needed to be said. It's a talanoa that needed to be shared and talked about. And I feel very honored and privileged for it to be the first single to be released from the album as a whole. Yeah.
1: The emotions through it has been quite overwhelming because the space that we were in was very, like, it was a very safe space. And I think between the both of us, we really surprised each other with the amount of knowledge that we had already. And when we were bouncing off of one another, it was just like, it was amazing considering we are New Zealand born, Tangata Niue. And yeah, the song really reflects on that. And yeah.
0: No, it's beautiful. Like, you know, I mean, apart from the message and you've put in the lyrics, it's also just a feel-good island jam, you know, something we needed going into the summertime season. Penina He Moana, you know, it's just one part of this incredible collaborative album. You know, you've contributed to Hiva for Lau Vaka. And got to say, you know, as somebody who's, you know, I try to dabble in those annual Pacific Language Weeks when they come up, this album probably going to get some heavy rotation for folks wanting to keep their linguistic muscles sharp. And for both of you, you know, how much pressure did you feel? Because, like, you know, I love hearing about the environment that you had in the studio. You know, you're learning things about yourselves and all that. But there's also the element of, like, you know, we know what our family's like. How much pressure were you feeling? Like, it's just like, oh, we're repping the fam now. We're doing Vangahau Niue. Like, what were you feeling? Eseta, coming at you first.
1: There was a lot of pressure. And I know for my mom, she's very loving in that way. And very like, you have to talk correctly. You have to say the right words. You have to make sure it's grammatically correct. So there's like that side. And then it's also like, we really want this to be like up there for our people, you know. yeah
2: like I said, the good pressure, loving pressure. Yeah, half the time I just wanted to cry because it was a very, like she said, like a village, safe space, family approach to it all. And yeah, having Nana Molly there with us was like, oh, I miss my Nana. She'd be so proud of me right now. It was absolutely. Just yeah, I guess that was the pressure to, yeah, do well for our country, our villages. Yeah.
0: And Aseta, you kind of already like hinted at this, but for you, Vitania, like anything, any sort of new things you learned about yourselves or even just your families just by writing, you know, Penina He Moana in Vangahau Niue?
2: On a personal level, like on a cultural level, I learned that, hey, I sound good like singing Niue, that I should tap more into singing Vangahau Niue. And I guess like in a professional sense, like a music sense, musician sense, I felt like I belong because of that village approach and it being a Pacifica project. Yeah, it's not common that I feel that way in other creatives. In some creative spaces, I like get some imposter syndrome going on, but everyone was so supportive and so loving, on the same page, on the same boat.
1: I grew up with my nana. I was raised with her and my mom, obviously, and my nana had these like little flashcards that she'd teach me in Rangahau Niue, and from there I've really just gained onto the language itself. And when I was in this space, I was like, we were really helping each other, because I think at one point Nana Molly had to leave. So we were like, ooh, does this make sense? Does this work? Is this okay? Because sometimes when you like translate something, it won't make sense and it won't say the same thing that we're trying to say. And we don't really want to say the wrong thing, you know what I mean? So it was just that space where we were like, oh yeah, we actually know this stuff. We actually can do this stuff. And we have a space here. And yeah.

0: Now that was Penina Hemuana by Aseta, Vitinia, and Malakatani. If you're tuning in, this is a music special from Nisha Daily. I'm Jacob Acquia, and my Nisha Daily co-host Michael Chow is speaking with Aseta and Vitinia about the celebration of Pacific language that is Hiva Fulau Vaka. Let's hear more of that interview.
1: This full album, Hiva Fulau Vaka, is a celebration of some of the Pacific's endangered languages, you know, and one of the great things that, you know, might come out of this is for young listeners in that, you know, they might be inspired to learn their own languages and all that. And Aseta, coming at you first, do you have a message you'd like to, you know, send out to any young people listening right now, you know, who might want to get their own language learning journey going?
2: I think just do it. You know, our languages are already endangered, as in like Vangaho Niue, Tokelau, the whole point of the album, the languages around that. So I think it's just best to just do it, because we don't want to lose that, and we don't want to lose the culture within it as well. Just like little things, start off small, learn how to say your name, your village, introduce yourself, like stuff like that. Just do it.
1: Oh, that's solid advice. Again, like starting off small is something that, you know, not a lot of people do. They want to jump in the deep end. Nah, man, baby steps. And, you know, how about you, Vitinia? Like, yeah, for young people listening, you know, inspired to start learning their own Pacific languages and all that, what message do you want to send out to them?
3: You can do it. You just have to try. You have to start somewhere, whether it's tapping into your Pacifica church, whether it's tapping into free community programs, weaving classes. Yeah, whether it's calling up family members, asking them, go to your elders, please. Ask your elders.
2: And also, yeah, before I forget it, because I'm going to brain fart, but like, think of the why. Think of the why behind everything. Yeah. Sorry, Vitinia, I just cut you off, my bro.
1: No, great point. And, you know, it's not just about like, you know, learning words and stuff like that. It's hanging out with, you know, Nana. It's going to church with them. It's even just listening to a brand new song, like, say, the one that you two have just put out. And, you know, Vitinia and Aseta, on that note, we got to say whaka awe lahi to you both for, you know, joining us here on Nisha Daily. Big congratulations on Penina Hemuana. It's out there right now. Lead single from the album. And, of course, wishing you all the best for the rest of the day, rest of the week. And can't wait to do this again sometime in the future. Muakia.
0: That was Vitinia and Aseta speaking to Michael Chow about the Pacific language album Hiva Fulau Vaka. Let's hear another track from the album. This is Rise by Vitinia.

0: That's Rise by Vatinia on the album Hiva Falau Vaka. Thanks for joining me, Jacob McGuire, on this ABC Radio Australia music special from Nisha Daily. Catch you next time.
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3: A so-called orange wave of pro-Trump leaders is sweeping to power across Latin America.
4: And now with a Bolsonaro leading the first round of elections, Brazil could be about to join the club.
3: But when Brazil's largest trading partner is China, could a closer relationship with the US cause an international upset? I'm Laura Tingle.
4: And I'm Latika Berg. Let's go roaming.

0: Latika, off to Latin America today.
1: This is a region we don't study enough on global roaming, Laura, I think. So I'm super excited to dive into this because obviously South America is a priority for the Trump administration. And I think while the world has not been paying as much attention beyond, say, Venezuela and Cuba, they have been making some huge inroads. And maybe the next card about to fall is Brazil.
0: Indeed. I mean, we've got Donald Trump propping up the Argentinian president, who's one of his mates, and as you say, Venezuela. I think this is a really interesting election. And in some ways, there's a bit of a sense of deja vu about this election because you've got a very elderly incumbent president known as Lula on the one side, who's 81, and on the other side, this far-right figure, the Bolsonaro name, which we all know from a previous incumbency in the office. It does sound a little bit like the last presidential election in America, but of course, very different. And the Brazilian economy is such a ripe jewel up for grabs because it's one of the great homes of rare earths, agriculture, the whole caboodle. It's a prize that China's been really trying to woo in recent years. And of course, Donald Trump, as you say, wants to essentially dominate the Western Hemisphere. That's the Americas. So it's going to be really interesting to see what the ramifications are of this election.
1: It's such a contrast to where America domestically finds itself. I mean, looking at all the polls ahead of the midterms, Trump is not expected to do well, or at least the Republican Party. He vacillates, of course, between saying, I am on the ballot, I'm not on the ballot, whether or not he is in the rhetorical sense. We will find out, I think, pending the results. But imagine, Laura, for a second, that America, the United States of America, has a huge collapse in support for this very movement or this style of movement. At the same time, the contagion is picking up in the southern part of the hemisphere. I mean, that would be an extraordinary effect of the Make America Great Again movement spreading across the world at a time when its own support might be collapsing.
0: That's true. I suppose the other thing about that, though, is, you know, if you've got all of the major economies in South America basically singing from the same song sheet, what do they do collectively? Do they act collectively? How does Donald Trump try to exploit it in the last 2 years he's in office? I mean, we've already seen him moving in on Venezuela's oil supplies. What does he try to line up? Is there a massive contest for those rare earths against China? So many different scenarios. But Latika, one of the weirdest things about this election is that by all accounts, the major issue was the fact that the former president, Jair Bolsonaro, was jailed for corruption. Now, you'd have to say he wasn't the world's most pleasant figure when he was in office. And it's his son now, who's Flavio, who's running this presidential race. And the major issue seemed to be about the future of his father. You'd think, given that times are tough in Brazil, despite all those good things going for the country, the economic conditions are not good for the average Brazilian. It's a pretty weird thing for the country to be voting on. And I think it just shows an ambivalence on both sides about both offerings that are available to them.
1: Yes, Laura, and we have a really great guest to join us and talk us through all of these issues. His name is Tiago de Arago. He's an adjunct professor at Marymount University. He lectures on China and Latin America relations, and he is also a director of Arco Advice, a leading Brazilian political consulting firm.
0: Tiago de Arago, welcome to Global Roaming.
2: It's a pleasure. Thank you very much for the invitation.
0: Tiago, Flavio Bolsonaro finished ahead in Sunday's first election round in an upset for Lula, who was expecting to do much better. It's not enough to form a majority, though, so you're going to have a runoff election on the 25th of October. But is he basically already home and hosed? Has he essentially won, or can Lula mobilise those millions of voters who didn't turn up on election day?
2: Well, the situation is extremely luxurious for Flavio because he wasn't expecting something as positive. The scenario that was being debated by both sides was that Lula's campaign team was expecting to win with 5 points difference and accepting a victory of around 2 to 3 points. Anything below that, they were considering to be a tragedy. And Flavio was expecting to have a loss under 2 or 3 points, which, based on the votes of the other candidates, which are in their majority center-right or right-wing, he believed that he would be able to compensate that loss in the first round by getting those votes. So the final result was something beyond what Flavio expected, and was something that really, really harms Lula because it changes completely his strategy. From being hunted, he's the one that has to hunt now. And although mathematically he could still win, he would have to do something that no one ever did in Brazilian elections since redemocratization, which is recovering those votes, especially from those voters that didn't went to the ballot, and reversing the scenario with Flavio.
1: So it was a shock, clearly, to Lula. Was it a shock to the public? And what were the driving or determining factors that caused this, I guess, surge or surprise result in favor of Bolsonaro?
2: I think it was a shock for Lula. And precisely because he declared that he was shocked, I think that exemplifies how disorganized his campaign was. Because he shouldn't be shocked. These guys, they have what is the most sophisticated in terms of tracking capability that exists. The amount of information

0: available in Brazil is enormous. So for him to believe that he could have won in the first round, it's completely irrational.
1: Thiago, when you say tracking, tracking what? People's sentiment, people's data, people what? What are they tracking? Polling?
0: Yeah, there is a polling. Both sides had access to polling tracking that showed not only which side the vote was leaning, but also what motivated that voter, what motivated the voter to go out and actually vote, or if he was just answering to the poll. So it was the complete package of information that was available. When Lula declared himself shocked, and an information that leaked the day before yesterday about an internal meeting at the Workers' Party, he declared that this is the most disorganized campaign he participated since 1989. So those two things combine and show how off they were in relation to the realities of the country.
2: Well, I suppose the thing that sort of seems particularly extraordinary is that this result came given that one of the people involved was a Bolsonaro. You know, the Bolsonaro name has been quite literally consigned to a prison cell, yeah, Bolsonaro, after he was convicted of attempting a military coup. Now his son Flavio is the front runner in the race. How did we get here?
0: This is a great, great question. Polarization is something extremely and so powerful because it organizes individuals around what they hate, not around what they like. So since the rejection rate for Lula, for example, is 51%, the rejection rate for Flavio is 50%. There is absolutely no chance of convergence because the same way that Lula's voters, they look at Bolsonaro's family and they associate it with an attempted coup, with the behavior around COVID during the pandemic and other stuff, the same happens on the other side. Bolsonaro voters looking at Lula and also remembering when he was arrested and the corruption scandals. So one of those polls showed that 80% of the voters already had their voting settled 1 year ago, even before Flavio Bolsonaro was the candidate, but they knew they were going to vote for whoever Jair Bolsonaro indicated. So this gave very little margin of change from both sides. And it doesn't matter if Lula offers more social benefits. That didn't change at all the polarization and the positioning of those votes.
2: The sort of reporting of it internationally has been that Bolsonaro's senior's imprisonment was sort of the main issue in which Bolsonaro Jr. was running. But what were the key issues during the actual campaign and what are they continuing to be, given you've got this polarization? What are both sides trying to do to move those voters who are so stuck in their views?
0: Well, we had these 8% of voters that chose a different candidate. These candidates were mostly, if not all of them, center-right or right-wing. So they will transfer a lot of those votes for Flavio. But apart from the intrinsic aspect of polarization, of the rejection towards each other, Flavio was very adamant in hitting on specific points that Lula was not competent to do, which were public security and the cost of living. Which are very high for a million factors. The government, Lula, chose to go down a pathway of a narrative that it's very hard, it's too conceptual for the average voter to grasp, which is sovereignty. Sovereignty is not the type of narrative that actually competes with the narrative of the cost of living. So Flavio was able to make a campaign that was much simpler, and allowing Lula to develop the narrative that would hurt Lula himself. This is why they never had a debate. They never had a situation to expose their ideas besides talking negative things about each other.
1: You're listening to Global Roaming on Radio National with me, Latika Burke, and Laura Tingle. Today we're joined by Thiago de Arago. He's the director of the Brazilian political consultancy Arco Advice, and we're talking about this shock result in Brazilian politics. What are

0: are the issues that Brazilians would have liked to have seen discussed, as opposed to these polarizing character assessments?
1: The first thing, the public security is a very, very important thing, because although some historically violent areas of Brazil became less violent, other areas that were not had a considerable increase. And violence is something very characteristic, because the perception of violence arrives before violence itself. And you cannot argue against perception. You cannot claim someone is not feeling cold if they claim that they're feeling cold. This is very personal. So Flavio went down that trajectory. And this was an extremely well-tailored narrative, because historically, public security in Brazil is a responsibility of the states. And he's bringing the narrative of nationalizing this narrative. So this is something that the average voter, he can make the connection between what I have now and what I can have later. The cost of living is high for several reasons. Some we can blame on the Lula administration, such as the excessive spending, the fiscal pressure, which led to very high interest rates, which held back access to credit and all those things. But others, we can't blame for the situation in the world. Tariffs, our relationship with the United States, or Hormuz, etc. But cost of living is something that he was able to nationalize this narrative. When Lula counter-argued, talking about social benefits, he was talking up to a specific strata of the society, not to the entire strata of society. And more astonishing than everything is that a large percentage of the voters that received the social benefits from the Lula administration chose to vote for Flavio. Because one thing that they learned after Bolsonaro was the president is that social benefits cannot be removed. They only stack. So if Lula is offering social benefits, great, but this doesn't mean that I have to choose him. So this created an imbalance that Lula was not able to have a correct maneuver. And now he announced that he's going to talk in the second round in these next 2 weeks, 3 weeks of campaign about public security and cost of living.
0: If we just take that point about the economy, you mentioned all these factors that are affecting things, you know, Strait of Hormuz, tariffs and the like, but how can a country that's so rich in natural resources be struggling so much at the moment with rampant debt? I mean, how did this happen in the sort of more medium term?
1: Historically, leftist administrations anywhere in the world, even varying from the super responsible social democracies in Scandinavia to the populist Latin American countries, leftist governments, they spend more. This is something intrinsic. And Brazil is a country of subsidies. We have to observe how Brazil's economy is shaped. First, 51% approximately of Brazilian banking system is state-owned. So the banking system being state-owned allows the government to subsidize credit for political response. So every Brazilian, he is linked somehow to a type of subsidy from the government. The lower classes have access to the family grant, which is a social benefit that was created by Lula for very poor families. The lower middle class have access to cheap subsidized credit from a massive state-owned bank called Caixa Econômica Federal. The middle class and the upper middle class have access to cheap subsidized credit from another massive national bank called Banco do Brasil. And the Brazilian businesses and the large industries, they have access to subsidies through BNDES and through government plans in order to increase competitiveness in the country. So with all that, when you have an environment such as Hormuz, the Iran war, or any other thing similar, the government ends up injecting a lot of cash in order to control for prices not to escalate too fast. So the price of gasoline, for example, escalated everywhere in the world, but in Brazil it remained under control because the government entered with the subsidies. at the end of the day, this accumulates. And if you don't increase the revenue, then you're going to have a mismatch, a problem. This is a problem that Flavio can't easily solve if he becomes president, because he won't remove those subsidies. So he either will have to cut one thing that we call parliamentary amendments to the budget, which is basically how Congress runs the Brazilian budget. So you have a budget that is defined at the Ministry of Finance, but they allocate this budget to congressmen so they can reallocate this budget to their constituencies and municipalities. And this gives power to those congressmen who allocates 1 million here for a school, 3 million there for a bridge, 2 million there for something else. So this has been over the past 15 years how the government controls the Congress. Or it turned around. It's basically how the Congress controls the executive. This is why in Brazil, many people argue that we have a parliamentary system disguised as a presidentialist system because of the power of the Congress to decide how to allocate the budget. So this gives an even less, smaller maneuver to the government to be able to cut budget and to cut costs, and accumulates over time to a fiscal situation that we have now.
0: Except, I suppose, the interesting thing about this election result is that in addition to the presidential election, we saw that Bolsonaro's party, the Liberal Party, is now the biggest single party in both houses of parliament, even if it doesn't have an absolute majority. Does that change the capacity to do different things in government? And what is your expectations of what a Bolsonaro government will actually do if it succeeds?
1: It changes partially, but not completely. Because first, Brazilian politics is extremely personalistic. So the party is a vehicle, but there is no, for example, an organized, cohesive position of a party. The only parties in Brazil that are more organized as parties are the leftist ones, because historically, leftist parties have been more organized than center and right-wing parties, which has much more relied on individuals than an agenda, for example. So this is the first thing. The second thing is that they will support Flavio in a lot of the agendas, but we also have to see that the profile of their voters are still voters that they rely on subsidies. And the third thing is that Brazilian right wing is not necessarily an economic right wing. So the characteristic of Brazilian right wing is not economic orthodoxy. It's much more a right wing that it revolves around morals and values, gay marriage or abortion or Bible or this or that. So it's one that revolves much more around behavior rather than economic orthodoxy. So this will not necessarily solve Flavio's problem with the fiscal, but he will be able to gamble in a much easier way.
2: What would this mean for Brazil's foreign policy?
1: Well, Brazilian's foreign policy will be, under Flavio, for example, will be divided between what Brazil wants and what Brazil needs. Brazil wants to get closer to the United States. Brazil needs to maintain the commercial relationship with China. This balance is a fine balance that is... it's not hard to manage. It can become hard to manage depending on the narrative that a president decides to have. For example, the relationship that Brazil has with China today is not a positive relationship for Brazil, because Brazil is excessively dependent on China. So Brazil relies almost exclusively on China for its agro exports, because there are no other markets in the world that can absorb what China absorbs. The U.S., despite the ideological affinities of Flavio and Trump, what we produce, the U.S. produces. We are competitors in many, many areas. So although there is a dream for a free trade agreement, to decide and how this

0: framework of a free trade agreement would function would be very, very hard to do. So what we will see is Brazil more aligned with the US in terms of narratives, especially narratives against conceptual enemies, as long as China is not one of those, and a pragmatic relationship with China. What is new is the opportunity of Europe. Because of the dismantling or the beginning of the dismantling of the relationship between Europe and the United States, the EU-Mercosur deal that for many, many years was to be signed and was never approved finally came to be. This opens for Brazil a massive opportunity of exporting to Europe what we don't export to China and what we can't export to the US. So this opens a front in which Flavio, he will be able to relate better with Europe and avoid these weird positions that his father did.
1: But so you don't think that he might join in on the MAGA bashing of Europe and try and get out of Mercosur or try and weaken relationships with the EU? You think that he will want to continue a stronger relationship with the EU?
0: He will need and he will go with a stronger relationship with the EU. I don't see him leaving Mercosur because Mercosur is Brazil with a small participation of Argentina. What will happen is to reorganize the framework of Mercosur to allow free trade agreements like this. But between wanting and doing, it's extremely complicated because you have no ways of protecting, for example, what enters Argentina in a bilateral agreement that Argentina has with any country, and what from Argentina would enter Brazil because the border is open for commerce. So this is a very complex situation to be solved.
1: Mm-hmm. Just finally, is there a sense in Brazil that this is the hand of the United States in this result at all?
0: No. This result is 1 year ago, if someone spoke about a dispute between Bolsonaro, whether it was the father and Lula, probably it would be decided by 1 or 2 points. We didn't see fake news revolving around the country during the campaign. What we saw were deplorable real news about both candidates. And this is basically what shaped a lot of the voters.
1: Well, I think we might be checking in with you again at the end of the month. Thank you so much for joining us on Global Roaming with all your extremely detailed and informed insights into Brazil. I learned so much from you today. Thank you very much for joining us.
2: Fascinating conversation.
0: Thank you. It's a pleasure.
2: It's a really interesting conversation, Latika. I mean, there's been a lot of coverage of Brazil, but it's not got too much nuance in it. And I think the depressing part of it is that he was really emphasised the absolutely polarised views of Brazilian voters very clearly. And also, I just think the fact that there's no real prospect in sight for any breaking of that deadlock in terms of being able to change any serious policy, just given the nature of these massive subsidies across the economy and across all voters.
1: Absolutely. A couple of surprises for me in that interview, Laura. One was on the domestic, just how personalised their political campaign was. Very depressing. But two, I was surprised on a few of those things on foreign policy, actually. The idea that Flavio Bolsonaro will proceed with closer relations with the European Union at the same time trying to get closer to the United States or the Trump administration, you would think, which is an ideological move as opposed to necessarily pragmatic because they're not going to get that FTA with the US. And then also how much the dependency on China is cutting in Brazil. That's a very different story to when you were talking to Brazilians even a few years ago. Their views on China was not a story about dependency. It was very much, well, China does business with us and Europeans, we've been trying to do business with you for 25 years and we can't get through the door. We've been knocking for this long. So they were a couple of interesting answers that I was not expecting.
2: Yes, the whole China relationship issue is quite fraught. I mean, Flavio Bolsonaro's father was campaigning against Chinese influence in 2018. It's one of those things where, like a lot of countries, people have sort of suddenly gone, wait a minute, China is here. We

0: It's already here, and we've got to really deal with it. So it's going to be fascinating to see how that plays out. Keep your questions and feedback coming. We always love hearing from you.
1: You can get in touch with us on email. It's global.roaming@abc.net.au. A huge thanks to our producer, Aston Brown, our supervising producer, Pat Sunderland, and our executive producer, Laura McAuliffe. See you next week on Global Roaming. And Laura, see you soon.
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0: Malik Hassan would be available for the public to watch in December, while the eSafety Commission has revealed it can't prevent the execution of the mass shooter from being broadcast on Australian screens, concern from federal politicians has been widespread. Labor frontbencher Murray Watt says the plan is absolutely disgusting.
1: I couldn't believe that it was real.
0: As Shadow Foreign Affairs Minister Ted O'Brien urges the government to look at every possible lever to ensure that it is not live streamed. The Greens have demanded the Prime Minister call US President Donald Trump to
2: test fired a tactical ballistic missile. The announcement comes after South Korea's military said North Korea fired multiple ballistic missiles towards the sea off its east coast. It's Pyongyang's fourth launch in a month, following Seoul's recent test of a hypersonic missile. Meanwhile, US President Donald Trump says he may meet with North Korean leader Kim Jong-un on a trip to Asia next month. Elsewhere, US President Donald Trump says he had nothing to do with a raid on the home of US Democratic Representative Ilhan Omar. Department of Justice officials say the Dawn raid was executed with an authorised search warrant in connection to an ongoing federal criminal investigation. But Ms. Omar says it's an attempt to weaponise federal law enforcement for political intimidation and comes just weeks ahead of US midterm elections. Speaking next to a helicopter, Mr. Trump has told reporters that the agents are looking into Ms. Omar very carefully.
3: I've always found her to be totally crooked personally, but that has nothing to do with me. I think she's a terrible person, just a complainer. She comes from a country that is a non-country.
2: An Australian man charged with murdering a Thai teenager in the holiday hub of Pattaya has pleaded guilty to one charge but insists the 17-year-old was responsible for her own death. Asia editor Karishma Vyas was in court.
4: Judges here at Pattaya Provincial Court have set the 8th, 9th and 11th of December as the trial dates for Australian man Simon Carman, who is charged with the murder of 17-year-old Tan Chanok Don Homla. The West Australian man was arrested in June after police found the Thai teenager's naked body inside a discarded suitcase. Mr. Carman has been charged with four serious offences, including taking a minor for indecent purposes. On Monday, after a prolonged back and forth with judges, Mr. Carman agreed to plead guilty to the charge of concealing a corpse.
2: The United Nations says one in five children worldwide is living in extreme poverty. In her annual report to the UN General Assembly, Special Representative Najat Mala Majid has highlighted progress in protecting children from violence. She's highlighted the climate crisis, emerging technologies and conflict as some of the primary issues impacting children today. Ms. Majid says we must act faster and on a greater scale to protect children from these threats.
5: We are seeing also, you know, the poverty affecting one in five children is living currently in extreme poverty, and not only in the poor countries, but also in the wealthy countries, despite all the money put in cash transfer, cash benefit and so on.
2: A Qantas flight travelling from Rome to Perth has been cancelled after passengers complained of being bitten by bedbugs. The incident has raised concerns over how the pests ended up on the aircraft. Bedbug expert Stephen Doggett says travellers may unknowingly bring them with them when they travel.
6: People will stay in some location, some hotel or a hostel that has bedbugs. The bedbugs get into the belongings and be carried on the flight. It's that simple.
2: To sport now, and Tuvalu's Soccer Association is renewing its push to become a full member of the Oceania Football Confederation. It's been more than 20 years since a new nation was last admitted as a full member of the regional organisation. A crucial vote is scheduled for March at the next OFC Congress. Tuvalu Islands Football Association Technical Director Mikael van der Werf is optimistic that 2027 could be their year.
7: I think 100% we are in the best situation now that ever happened so far for Tuvalu, because we have four paid staff members now, and we're also getting a new Dutch coach with the UEFA Pro license, a very well-known name in the Netherlands. We're getting three staff members from the Netherlands together with two local coaches. At the end of the month, they will be announced.
2: On ABC Radio Australia, this is ABC News.
8: G'day, I hope you're well. Welcome to The World Today. I'm Andy Park, coming to you from Gadigal Land in Sydney. This Tuesday, fresh debate over the death penalty ahead of a planned live-streamed execution in the US. And hospitals can be hopeless places at times, which is why some send in the clowns to lift spirits in ways medicine can't.
1: You are my sunshine.
9: I love Freddie when he comes. I didn't used to like clowns, then I met Freddie, and I think he's turned me the other way.
10: Laughter creates better bonds between people. It decreases stress. It genuinely makes people feel better.
8: Emergency department doctors say they're struggling to give older Australians the care they need, and they're warning it's going to get worse. A new report from the Australasian College of Emergency Medicine is predicting more than 400% rise in patients aged 85 and over by 2050. Aged care advocates say it's more evidence that urgent change is needed, as Stephanie Smale reports.
11: Emergency doctors trying to treat more and more older Australians say the situation is dire.
12: We have older people bringing inflatable mattresses to spend the night in the waiting room, patients spending the nights in cars, and then coming in every couple of hours into the waiting room to get their obs checked.
11: Dr. Peter Allerley is the president of the Australasian College of Emergency Medicine.
12: The frightening thing for us is the modelling would suggest we're just at the beginning of the exponential increase here.
11: He explains the prognosis when it comes to Australia's hospital emergency departments isn't good.
12: We have a flat number of beds per capita in Australia across the last 5 years, despite the increasing frailty and old population. We've got a severe shortage in aged care beds in the community as well. Something like 10,000 beds need to be built every year for the next 20 years, and last year we built 800.
11: The latest State of Emergency report includes projections that without change, emergency departments will be facing a 411% increase in patients aged 85 and over by 2050. Dr. Allerley says there are things both state and federal governments can do to help bring that figure down.
12: We know how to fix it as well, and we just want the governments to work together and to direct resources to stuff that works. There's the risk of different governments blaming each other when we actually just want people to work together and fix the problem. The state governments are in charge of hospital capacity, and that has not increased over the last 5 years by any significant measure when you look at on a per population basis. So the state governments have got work to do there, but they're also partially crippled in their response by having

0: more than 3,000 patients stuck in hospitals who are fit and ready for discharge, but there's just not anywhere to provide the care that they deserve in the community.
1: The recommendations include funding better healthcare alternatives to keep older people out of emergency departments, increasing the number of hospital beds, improving prevention and funding research. Council on the Ageing CEO Patricia Sparrow says it's not just about keeping older Australians out of hospital though.
2: The research actually shows that older people going to hospital actually do generally need to be in hospital, and sometimes that's not picked up. So it's important that we're acknowledging older people need to be in hospital and the hospital system's currently not able to cater for them.
1: Patricia Sparrow says federal, state and territory governments have work to do.
2: It's not a surprise that the population's ageing. We've known this for a long time, and we need to now ensure that we have the right amount of support both in the health system and the things that the health system does, and in the aged care system to make sure people are getting the support they need.
1: The Federal Minister for Employment and Workplace Relations, Amanda Rishworth, says the issue is a high priority.
3: Our government is working very closely with state and territory governments. We've struck a record hospital deal of $25 billion of funding to our hospitals. But of course, we're making huge investments in aged care as well, supporting people to stay at home, investments in more aged care beds. So this is a challenge. We've all got to work together.
1: The federal government has also announced another $630 million to help fund pay rises for health, disability and community services workers.
4: Stephanie Smale there. As Australian authorities debate how and if the live stream of a US Army execution could be blocked on Australian screens, the practice of capital punishment in the US has become somehow even more controversial. First, it was the botched lethal injection of convicted Tennessee murderer Krista Pike, who miraculously survived and is now back on death row again. Now, the prospect of the televised firing squad execution of Nedal Malik Hassan, the first firing squad execution in the US since World War II, has reminded the world that, at least in this regard, the US has more in common with Iran, North Korea, Somalia and Afghanistan. Emeritus Professor Carolyn Strange studies the death penalty as Professor of History at the ANU, and she joins me now. Professor, in Australia, WA was the last state to abolish capital punishment in 1984, would you believe? Britain was 1965, Canada was 1976, but in the US, 27 out of 50 states still have the death penalty. So where does this US practice originate from in the sort of legal sense?
5: Well, it's a very interesting thing to be talking about the United States because there are significant differences. For example, in 1846, Michigan was one of the first jurisdictions in the world to abolish the death penalty, and it has never reinstated it. You have other states, currently Florida is leading, which have inflicted the death penalty at a much higher rate. And it's, at the moment, mainly the southern U.S. states. So it is illegal in federal law, under federal law. The Supreme Court ruled in 1976 that it did not constitute cruel and unusual punishment. But that was mainly on procedural grounds. So there's never been a ruling, a definitive U.S. ruling at the Supreme Court level that the practice of capital punishment itself is unconstitutional. But that said, most countries and jurisdictions of the world, you mentioned various Australian states, have not abolished the death penalty through a legal ruling. It's through a political process. So it's debated by a legislature, it's a constitutional change, it happens in other ways. So that's one of the distinctions of the United States.
4: Since that sort of push to abolish the death penalty in the 1960s and 70s in the US, it seems that the death penalty has sort of come back into style popularly in the US. Do Americans largely support it today?
5: There have been very strong differences in Gallup poll and other polling devices to tap public opinion. Very stark differences over time. It was down below 50% in the mid-1960s. It is just now just over 50%. But one has to remember that's the entire population of the U.S. that Gallup is drawing from. There are strong differences between different states of the U.S., but we have to also consider that when, you know, Canadians or Australians, for example, are polled on their opinion,

0: depends on the death penalty, you often get 50 or 60% saying they would be happy to reinstate it. So the public opinion is not necessarily starkly different between the US and other jurisdictions. But what is distinct is the political apparatus in the United States that makes it more possible.
1: The method of execution from lethal injection to firing squad has been partly the issue at debate in the States lately. What does that say about the debate more broadly?
0: Well, we can see that, for example, every execution carried out in 2026 has been by lethal injection. That practice began in 1982 as a way of replacing other methods such as death by hanging, firing squad, gas, and the electric chair. The idea was that it would be painless, it would be clinical, and it would be efficient. And this is what was promised. However, there is a lot of research that suggests that one of the reasons for the uptick was the way that lethal injection, the uptick in the number of executions from the 1980s and into the 1990s, was that it appeared to be more palatable to people who supported the death penalty. We didn't have to think of ourselves as brutal if we would execute in a way that basically put people to sleep. So this is one of the issues then. When you have a high failure rate by lethal injection, in fact, it has a higher failure rate by comparison to the other methods I just mentioned, you get a pushback for something that appears to be more certain. However, there is no either certain or humane way, of course, to put an individual to death. All of them have different kinds of reasons for failure.
1: U.S. Secretary of War Pete Hegseth has pointed to the deterrent factor in the, well, his wish to live stream the execution of the Fort Hood mass murderer. But is there any evidence that capital punishment acts as a deterrent?
0: There is research that goes back to the 1950s that looks at whether or not the death penalty has a unique deterrent effect, and there's been no robust research that proves this. It's a moral certitude, but that's a different sort of thing. There's also a great deal of evidence that by live streaming this execution, it would put, and it has already put, much more attention on the perpetrator than the victims. The other question is, who is the audience? Is it an audience of jihadist terrorists? They're going to love this. This is something that would prove that the great Satan is an enemy of Islam. So that sense of the execution as having an unintended message was exactly the reason why most jurisdictions, including the United States, determined by the late 19th, early 20th century, and this is across the board in most of the Western world, that executions should be private. There will be more control over the message.
1: We'll have to leave it there. Emeritus Professor of History at the ANU, Carolyn Strange, thank you so much for your time.
0: I'm very pleased to speak with you. Thank you, Andy.
1: Back home now, and dementia is already the leading cause of death in Australia, and a new study now estimates the number of people diagnosed worldwide is set to double by 2050. Experts say women are most at risk, but that more research is needed to work out why, as Bridget Fitzgerald reports.
2: It can be a devastating diagnosis, especially when someone has so many years ahead of them. Anne Peach was just 59 when she was diagnosed with younger onset dementia.
3: At work, I was starting to forget people's names, my staff's names, which was a little bit, confronting. And I couldn't remember from one day to the next what was on, what I had to do. I kept keeping a whole lot of diaries and, I'd start a new page, every day. I couldn't do the financial reporting that I'd been so good at. And so work was becoming a little bit stressful and I thought, oh gosh, something's amiss.
2: Anne Peach says she was lucky to get an early diagnosis, which was later found to be Lewy body dementia.
3: It was awful. It's awful getting a diagnosis. Your whole world changes. But being positive, you can do positive things to, make it more acceptable and live well.
2: A landmark study published in the Journal of the American Medical Association Neurology today estimates the number of new dementia cases worldwide will double by 2050, and women are and will continue to be disproportionately affected. Professor Henry Brodaty from the Centre for Healthy Brain Ageing at UNSW Sydney is one of the report authors. He says more research is needed into why women are at higher risk.
4: Particularly in years gone by, women had less education, less opportunity for occupations that would stimulate their mind. They may have had more stress. We know women have higher rates of depression and anxiety. And all of these may be risk factors for developing dementia. The role of menopause is controversial, not really clear that that plays a role, that perhaps stopping estrogens production may play a role in that. I don't think it's really established what the biological mechanism is for the difference in the rates between men and women.
2: Professor Michael Woodward is the Honorary Medical Advisor to Dementia Australia and also Head of Dementia Research at Austin Health in Melbourne. He says women are at increased risk during menopause, but more needs to be understood about the role hormonal changes may play. And importantly, risk to both men and women is linked to lifestyle factors.
5: It's absolutely true that about 50% of dementia risk can be eliminated if we attend to 14 modifiable lifestyle factors. The big four are exercise, at least 40 minutes five times a week, and it should be reasonably it should be above just mild exercise. Second, diet. It should be as Mediterranean as possible. Lots of colours, lots of vegetables, not too much fat. The sort of thing that's eaten in small villages in Greece and Italy. Thirdly, you need to make sure you are socially interacting. And fourthly, make sure that you keep your brain active. Do 30 minutes of mental exercise every day. If you attend to those four, and there's a few other risk factors such as not too much alcohol, not smoking, keeping your cholesterol under control, wearing your hearing aids if you need them, having your vision corrected and other factors, we can reduce that risk considerably.
2: The research found that around 11.4 million people developed dementia globally in 2023, and that by 2050, that figure will rise to 24.7 million people each year. Professor Woodward says the scale is concerning.
5: That's going to overwhelm the system. So, yes, prevention's important, but we also have to get the system ready, or indeed make some breakthroughs, have some drugs that can actually slow down or even prevent dementia.
2: 14 years after she was told she had dementia, Anne Peach says she's learned how to manage her symptoms. She continues to live at home with her husband and she's busier than ever with her advocacy work. She wants Australians to know you can still have quality of life after a diagnosis.
3: We can intervene. There are interventions that can be done, and there are always research going on, and you just don't know what's around the corner. But that stigma's got to be addressed. It affects anybody, and we're all so different with it too. So no two of us will be the same.
1: That's dementia patient Anne Peach, ending that report from Bridget Fitzgerald and Paige Coburn. I'm Andy Park. 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Just search for The World Today. Back overseas now, and cyber attacks on government websites might be one thing, but spare a thought for France, where a new kind of hack has really hit them where it hurts, the cheese section. Hundreds of French supermarket refrigerators have been targeted in a cyber attack that's caused fires and food losses. Paris prosecutors are investigating after hackers remotely raised fridge temperatures to as high as 50 degrees. Here's Rachel Hayter.
6: Hitting Parisians where it hurts.
7: Vide, vide au niveau des rayons frais.
8: Empty, completely empty, especially the chilled food section. There's no meat, hardly any fresh meat. They've still got some fruit and vegetables, but that's about it.
6: Did it affect your shopping? The reporter asks.
8: Of course it's affecting my shopping. I couldn't get everything I wanted. I only bought non-perishable food.
6: Do you know what happened?
8: I know there was a cyber attack, and it's starting to get worrying, especially when it comes to our personal data and our future, and what's going to happen next time.
6: Hackers remotely accessed refrigerators and freezers in hundreds of French supermarkets, raising temperatures to as high as 50 degrees Celsius, sparking fires and spoiling food. Carrefour says 80 of its supermarkets were hit. 5% of Monoprix's almost 500 stores were affected. Les Mousquetaires, which owns retailer Intermarché, says fridges at about 150 of its stores were heated to 50 degrees overnight for 6

0: recently that Russia has been behind a whole range of these types of activities. So it would certainly fit that mould.
1: So how did the hackers do it?
0: Well, there was what's called an outdated piece of firmware. In this case, it was a piece of Danish technology that sits inside these refrigerators that are used by a number of French supermarket chains. And it was out of date. And a vulnerability in there was exploited by the offender or offenders, and they just turned up the temperature, turned up to 50 degrees Celsius, didn't only wreck the goods that were meant to be kept cold, but actually caused fires and others to break out inside some of these supermarkets.
1: Alistair McGibbon says other important infrastructure could be running on either outdated or vulnerable systems.
0: It just highlights the very extended supply chain that sits behind technology. That same connectivity, which makes perfect business sense, was abused by someone to cause harm because the security of that system wasn't sufficient for a modern day threat environment.
1: So could an attack like this happen in Australia?
0: You never say never, in that I make an assumption that similar connected technologies exist all around the world, whether they're inside fridges and freezers in supermarkets or they're in a broader industrial supply chain, whether it's the same or a similar type of incident, sure, these things are all possible. And in this case, it's led to a pretty disastrous consequence, and it could have been way worse. And we should expect these types of incidents to not just occur, but to occur more often in future years.
2: That's cybersecurity expert Alistair McGibbon, ending that report by Rachel Hayter. Well, finally, today, they say laughter is the best medicine, but while easy to prescribe, it can be harder to swallow if you're not in the mood. At hospitals across the nation, specialised entertainers known as clown doctors or laughter care specialists are being deployed in an effort to lift spirits. And their patients aren't just the young, they're also young at heart, as Alison Shaw reports.
3: Okay, just very gentle. Oh!
4: Freddy the Clown doesn't have a medical degree, but he's using his 47 years in the performing arts to help heal the sick.
5: Show me the way to go home.
3: It's meaningful, it's rewarding, it's also outrageously fun, and one of my favourite jobs of all time.
5: And a little bit of dancing over here.
4: The entertainer usually dons a fedora, a red nose and a red bow tie as he sings and plays his ukulele or his accordion.
3: Do you think it matches my outfit?
6: You know, it fits in.
4: He's taking part in a six-month trial at a geriatric care and rehab centre in southeast Melbourne. And so far, Freddy the Clown is a big hit.
3: You are my sunshine, my only sunshine.
7: I love Freddy when he comes. I didn't used to like clowns, then I met Freddy, and I think he's turned me the other way.
8: Oh, my God, Freddy, you're really good. You're keeping everyone happy.
3: So when I walk into a room and everyone starts smiling and they're so pleased to see you, I start smiling and I feel happy to be here, and I just think, how good is this? We're having a great time, we're singing songs, someone else is doing the dishes. A warm light fills the room. It's a wonderful thing.
4: Across Australia, clown doctors and laughter care specialists have visited more than 100,000 people at hospitals and aged care facilities this year. David Simons is the artistic director at Clown Doctors Australia.
9: So laughter creates better bonds between people. It decreases stress. It enhances communication. It generally makes people feel better.
4: But he says there's more to it than just entertaining.
9: You've got to go through a long, long audition process and then a long training process. We call that a clown internship, where you do sort of an apprenticeship where you learn all how to bring those skills effectively into the hospital settings. And that's a long process, takes about a year.
4: And he says healthcare clowning, the technical term, has science behind it too.
9: Lots of studies about the work, and it has enormous impact on staff well-being, on patient well-being. It helps people to feel more hope in a situation at the hospital. It reduces stress. It gives people more resilience in healthcare, and actually helps kids to

0: follow their healthcare more closely.
1: Back in 2009, the organisation was also at the centre of a world-first quantitative study to measure the benefits of the laughter care program in the aged care sector. It found a significant reduction in resident agitation levels and increased social engagement and quality of life. Freddie the Clown says this type of performing is all the more rewarding.
2: When I'm doing entertainment, it's all about me. When I'm there working this type of job, it's a collaboration. So I'm not coming in just doing Elvis songs and thank you very much and I'm gone and I don't remember anyone's name. It's all about focusing on the person, focusing on the group of people, the community, focusing on the families and the staff to transform a situation that's quite challenging into a situation that's quite wonderful and beautiful.
3: Yay, fantastic.
4: Good on you, Freddie the Clown, ending that report by Alison Shaw and Iskander Razak. And that's all from the World Today team this Tuesday. Thanks for your company. I hope you can join me at the same time tomorrow. I'm Andy Park. Enjoy the rest of your day.

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1: This is a warning that today's episode contains descriptions of violence-related to sorcery accusations that may be distressing.
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3: Hello and welcome to Stories from the Pacific on ABC Radio Australia. I'm Bobby McCumber. In Papua New Guinea, sorcery accusations have been a part of the culture for centuries. But too often, these claims end in violence, community rejection, and sometimes even death. In 2013, the PNG government repealed the Sorcery Act, which had once allowed sorcery accusations to be used as a defence in murder trials. Yet in many villages, the violence hasn't stopped. It has simply gone underground. Today, we'll hear from a woman who knows this reality all too well. Once accused of sorcery herself, she has now dedicated her life to rescuing others facing the same danger. Monica Paulos is from the Simbu province in Papua New Guinea and now resides in Toowoomba, Australia. Monica, welcome to Stories from the Pacific.
4: Hello. I'm happy to share my stories.
3: It's wonderful to have you here, Monica. Thank you so much. Now, you come from a small village called Aragol in the Simbu province of Papua New Guinea. What was it like growing up there?
4: Growing up in the village was... It was exciting because, like, you have the support from the community and, you know, you have family and, like, you're more secured in the village. So I grew up, like, in the village, but actually I didn't really grow up in a village a lot because my dad was working. So, like, we've been doing a lot of traveling from province to province here. It is really hard. Moving from village to village, like you don't really know where you really come from because as a child, you go and you meet some new friends and new families and you think this is it, but then that you actually have a region that you belong to, a clan and a tribe. Mm.
3: So how did it feel to finally have a permanent home between different villages every few months?
4: It was really exciting. Like you start to learn that you have your aunties and you have your uncles and you have your extended cousins and, you know, you learn to serve food and how to do the gardening and there are taboos and there are things that you have to do and you don't have to do. And it was really exciting for girls to grow up and learn these things.
3: Mm. So how old were you when you did finally have a permanent home in the village?
4: When I was around 13.
3: And do you think having a stable home made it easier for you to form friendships as a child?
4: As a child, yes, because, like, you learn that, you know, these are you have your brothers and then you have, like, extended clan members around and then you have places that you

0: can do things, and you feel more secured and more peaceful doing things.
1: Now, when you had been living in that village for a few years now, you said you're around 10 years old when you finally had that stable home. When you're around 15 years old, something happened with your cousin's sister. Are you able to share a bit of information on that?
0: Yes. When I was 15, we went home because there was a death in the family. And when we went home, like, my cousin passed away. And when we went to the village for funeral, like, it was dark and it was in the village. So once when it gets dark, like, everyone stays in the village, in the hut. And they make fire, and there is a hurricane lamp and this sort of thing. So you really don't see what's going on outside. And there was funeral, like people came from nearby villages, and extended families and cousins came and went. But then all of a sudden in the night, like there was a shout, like a war cry among the boys, and then they started. And the woman in the house said, put off the lights, put off the lamps, Lord, and the fire. So it was like, I didn't know what was really happening. And I just had screams and cry from women and from one house to another, but I really didn't know what was going on. And we were so, it was also scary, but we stayed in the house. And the next day in the morning, like, everyone acted like nothing happened that night. Nobody talked about it. But you could see people like whispering, women whispering and pinching each other. They were talking among themselves like, you know, like this person, like looking around, and they couldn't see one of the women in the village who's maybe disappeared or something. So they were whispering to themselves.
1: How did the community react the next day?
0: It was just normal. They did other things like the getting rid of the funeral thing, and like it's a cultural thing that they have to get the mumu going, and like cooking food and all this, and like getting rid of the sorrow and all this, and everyone has to go back to work and do all these things. So like nothing happened.
1: Right. How old were you, do you think, when you realized what actually happened?
0: When I myself was accused at the time, that was the time I realized the pain of being accused, and the trauma and the discrimination that goes with it, and the fear and all this. That was like when I was already in my 30s when I realized that. But before that, I really didn't understand what was going on because everything was kept secret.
1: So you mentioned that you were in your 30s when you were accused. Can you tell me how you felt personally when you were accused of sorcery?
0: When I was first accused of sorcery, that's when my father passed away. So that's when I was being accused. And the sense of security, like I said, like your sense of belonging and all this is all gone, like, you feel you don't have a place in the community or in the family once you're being accused. Like, everyone turns against you. And I felt like I really don't have a place. And I don't have that. I can't even say anything to defend myself. Everything that I say, anything that I say, will be always used against me. So I was helpless.
1: Now, as an adult, you joined the Highlands Women's Human Rights Defenders Network. Tell me what this group do.
0: This group, they do mostly work around active citizenship and good governance, but they also do women's rights and children's rights. So I started joining them because I really wanted to know how to defend myself. And I also want to learn the rights, because at the time, like at 30, when I was accused, I really don't know what is women's rights. What are my rights? And where should I go for the referral network? All this, I really didn't know anything about it. So I felt joining a group would really helped me to understand my rights.

0: advice and where about where I could go and what I should do. Personally, it empowered me, it built me up, and exposed me to another level that, like, I also had the courage and I could really get a step my foot out and really start doing what I wanted to do. Because at first, like, I felt when I was first accused, I knew, like, if there are other women like this, if they are being accused and if they cannot stand up for themselves, who else is going to do it? So I always have that in mind. So that was the drive that really made me get out and do what I to do.
1: Do you think your life would have taken a different path had you not experienced the sorcery accusations yourself?
0: It would take a different path if I didn't go through the accusation myself. And what I always said is to myself, it's like, in another way, like, it was good that I went through, so I felt the need of coming out and, you know, exposing the feelings and the emotions and the hurt and the trauma that others are going through being accused.
1: Mm. After your own experience, what pushed you to go back and help others instead of staying silent or hidden?
0: I ran away from the place that my religion, from the small town that I belong to. I moved away when I was firstly accused of. But then, like, when I went to that small town, to that place called Ley, in one of the provinces in Papua New Guinea, I moved and stayed with one of my friends in a settlement with her. And when I was there, there was a woman. She was being raped, but because he tried to defend herself and they used that as an excuse that she was a sorcerer and she was trying to kill that man. Because when that man was trying to rape her, I think she bite off that man's tongue. So in that community, that was in close to a defense force and a university in Ley. And I was there and I saw people, like, they brought this woman, they stoned her in the broad daylight. And they were like, it was next to a police station. It was next to army barracks. And it was close to a university. And, like, people did nothing. They were just standing there. And at that time, like, I felt like I just have to go back and start doing something. I cannot do it in another province, but I can go back to where I was being accused of, where people know my story. And I will come out and stand and start doing this work. So this is how I came back. And I started doing a lot of awareness and I started helping other women because I see that, like, the government and the people will not help once you have been accused. So that was the drive behind me that really pushed me to come out and start doing this work. It also gave me the inner strength to really stand up and started talking about it because I cannot keep it silent because no one is going to help. The people that were supposed to help are not helping, so there's no one who's going to help. So there has to be a voice that has to come out stronger on this issue.
1: Can you share a story of the first woman you helped escape from sorcery accusation or even one that comes to mind?
0: Yes, I'll tell you about this, the young girl from my village. She was a small child at the time. I think she was in 10 years old or 9 at the time. And she was supposed to look after a baby. And the village was near this river. And with other kids, like, they were looking after the baby while the mother went to the garden. And because she was a small girl, she also wants to play with other kids. So she went out playing and then came back and then the baby got drowned because it was on the side, it was near the river. So they accused the small girl and they were trying to kill her. And I had to use the boys. When I heard about it, it was in my village and they knew what I was doing, like I do this work. So it was risky for me to even go close and talk.

0: them say anything. So all I did was I talked to the other boys. I said, like, I asked them. Quickly, I went on the internet and I started asking for help. And I think Amnesty International responded and said they was going to help. So I used the money to, like, give it to other boys. And I told them, can you people go and bring it out? And they were in the funeral area. So they quickly took the girl out. And I arranged the car and went and just picked her up and took her to another province. I was in Goroka. From Chimbu, we went to Goroka on a bus. And then I went around and I talked to OZAID and I talked to the Catholic Church and I said, we got to save this girl. I said, she is at risk because anytime they're going to kill her. And I took her out. I brought her to my home. And I told my children, when they ask you people, you will tell them that this is your cousin from the village. And she's here to stay with us for a while. So my children knew about it. And they just went and when the neighbors asked, they said, no, this is our cousin from the village. She just came to stay. She's going. And while I was there, you know, I have to gather things like they told me to go and get the, I forgot this, like child protection. I have to go and get the papers done, like go to the courthouse and get the father to sign and all this, the state ex and all this to release the daughter because we just took her out for safety without any proper arrangements. So, yeah, when I was traveling back to collect all these papers, like the Catholic Church quickly arranged and they flew her to Vanimo in another province where the nuns took care of her and all this and she was saved. But I took all the blame for that. And, you know, they said, oh, she's helping her kind. And, you know, even the father of the baby came and, you know, said, I should bring her back because she was responsible for the death of that child. And like every time I have to avoid them because we just live in the same community. So I just have to move away most of the time. So it was really difficult, but at least the girl was saved and she lived in Vanimo with the nuns then. Yeah. That was one of the successful stories. But there is also struggles in there, you know, when it comes to the laws and all this, like you don't have to just bring a child out and you don't have to just bring someone without their consent and all this. We did went through a lot of struggles on this, but I said, like, if we wait for the papers to be done, do you think these people will respect that and keep it in, you know? So it was some sort of a struggles also involved in getting that child out. But the outcome of it was good. It was successful that she was safe and she stayed with the community in Vanimo.
1: You're listening to Stories from the Pacific on ABC Radio Australia. I'm Bobby McCumber and I'm speaking with Monica Paulos. Monica, with many of the volunteers based in remote villages, what steps do they take when they see a woman in their community being accused of sorcery? And, of course, we're talking about the Highlands Women's Human Rights Defenders Network here.
0: We have a network that goes right down to the village. So we call it a rapid response team. So we usually work around with phone. That the network in the village, like the human rights defenders in the village could, if there's a woman or someone being accused, they couldn't call, but they could go into the toilets and use the phone to text us. Or if they don't have the phone top-ups, they quickly, like, they give us 3 missed calls, and it's like a signal that we know there is a danger. So we try to top up their phone, and they only try to text us. They cannot call us. And then give us a location. And then we work closely with the police and all this. So they quickly call, like we call the police, we draw a sketch map of it, and then we give it to the police and they usually go into the village and rescue the people that, like in one time, like there were women and a man, they were about to be burnt. And the police went in because they just went and broke the door and to save these 3 women.

0: and the men. And people were like, they said, where did they get the information from? Like, they were surprised, like, the police could go and rescue them. So that was one of the best way that we used and to save a lot of people with that. But actually, the human rights defenders are the ones that are at risk when they're doing this work. Because when the police comes in and goes, they always try to find who was the one that leaks out the information and all this.
1: What are some of those risks if they do get caught or found out that they are the person that has reported the issue?
0: Automatically, they will say things like, oh, you're saving one of your kind, and, you know, they'll start building the stigma and, like, accusing them again, and they could even kill them if they think that it's necessary for them, or they wait for another death, or there is another misfortune in the village, and they'll be the next one that they will accuse, and they use it as an excuse to get rid of them, too.
1: How does your organization support these volunteers?
0: Actually, a lot of the work that the Human Rights Defender did was, like, at the time was volunteer work, because actually there wasn't a lot of money at the time, but we did get some funding from Australia and USAID. Oxfam Australia was at the back of us and funding that.
1: Was there a moment that you first realised how big of an impact your work was making? And if so, what was that like?
0: When we see that someone is safe and we find them a place to go and settle down and all this, these are the times that, like, we really see the impact of our work. And this is at times we really know what was good. Like, we tend to realize that what we did was good. And the other thing is, like, when we see a lot of exposure on these things on the media, that's one of the things that we always see, that there is an impact on our work. Because we try to use a lot of media and talk a lot about these issues, because when we try to talk at the community at the community level, at the provincial level, or even at the national level, it's not even getting far. So the Islands Human Rights Defenders, we try to build a close network with UN and Amnesty International and all the international communities that could help to really expose the issue out.
1: Monica, you've spent decades supporting victims of sorcery accusations and domestic violence. What helps you maintain your resilience in the face of such difficult and often heartbreaking work?
0: I think it's just that when you see that there's no one trying to do what you are doing, and you see a lot of people suffering or being put to death and in a cruel way, it's just like a drive that makes you want to do it, because it deals with human beings' life being lost.
1: Now, back in 2013, the PNG government repealed its Sorcery Act, which previously allowed sorcery accusations as a defence in murder cases. Did this stop sorcery accusations in the villages?
0: It did not. Like, you know, when you talk about the act and all this, you know, the actual thing is still happening, you know. People want justice, but it's the way that you got to implement it to make it people realise that the act is working. So we can say we have the law there, but actually it's not. People are still accusing others of that. So with the repeal of the Sorcery Act, the implementation part is the biggest problem. The act is good, but it's the implementation with the government to be involved in that.
1: Did it make a difference at all?
0: It did. Like, there was a lot of talk about it. People came out and talked about it, but the violence, the exposure came out very clearly, because a lot of people didn't talk about it. They kept it in a lot of provinces. They kept it so silent, and like it's like a secret in their own villages. They just kill women and children. They forget about it. Like they just cover it up. So with the heck, the allowance that came out, it started coming out there. A lot of people, survivors started talking about it in this exposure. So it was also good.
1: What needs to happen to make things change on the ground level?
0: I think a lot of the human rights defenders, like the Highlands human rights defenders, the organizations that are dealing with the social accusations and the survivors, they should be funded more and give them enough fundings to move around and do the work, and also fund the Department of Family Sexual Violence, who is also supporting them. So it's better to save life than to do the work and we don't save lives. So a lot of funding that would help the local human rights defenders on the ground is one of the key things, you know. Mm. They're the people right in the community that really needed to be funded to, and also strengthen that network. The network that they have in place has to be strengthened. So in a way, they know exactly where to go and what to do.
1: It sounds like there's still work that needs to be done, but have you personally noticed the change over the years?
0: I think there is a lot of changes. Like the changes that I could say is like the exposure of the network that is there and where to go to and, you know, to come out and talk about it. And the safe houses and all this. And the other human rights defenders, where to call and get help and all this. So this is some of the changes that we can see. And also, like, government is also trying their best to talk on these things and bring it out. So really, there's a lot, but there's more to be done because a lot of these things happen in the rural areas and at the settlements. And then the other thing is like, we have this family thing, so it's really, really hard. Like the Wantuk system, the clan, the tribe thing, so they tend to protect the perpetrators.
1: Is it possible for a woman who has been accused of sorcery to be able to move on and reconnect with her community and family?
0: It is possible, but then she will always live with fear. For example, in my case, like, I always move, like, I continuously moving, like, internally being displaced. So for anyone, any family or a woman that has been accused, is like they're internally being displaced, so they continuously move. Internally displaced in our own country and in our own place. And the security that we usually get from the family and the clan and the tribe is no longer there. And the very people that you think will support you and like they do support you and they, like, you know, they're like there for you in your bad times. These are the very people who will be against you at the time of accusation. So it is really difficult. So that sense of being secured is not there now.
1: Finally, Monica, what message do you have for women being accused of sorcery? Can they move on?
0: I would say they can move on. They have to be strong. They got to learn to just take a day at a time and live positively. And any negative about being accused and all this that comes into their mind, they have to try their best to brush it off and live like others.
1: Monica, thank you so much for joining me from Toowoomba and not only sharing the incredible work that you do, but sharing your personal experience and uplifting those women that can't help themselves many times. So thank you, Monica.
0: You're welcome, Bobby.
1: That was Monica Poulos, human rights activist from Papua New Guinea. You've been listening to Stories from the Pacific. I'm Bobby McCumber. To hear more stories about unique and incredible people from the Pacific, just search for Stories from the Pacific on ABC Radio Australia. If you or someone you know has an interesting story to share, you can email us at storiesfromthepacific@abc.net.au. This story was produced on the lands of the Yuggera and Turrbal people. I'm hosting this story on the lands of the Kaurna people.

0: 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We're late for work.
1: Jacob Quiet, whose car is this? So flashy. 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
0: My guy, I forgot to tell you. 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
1: So my auntie in Brisbane can finally stop asking me for streaming instructions?
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6: ABC News with Melanie Scott. A passenger on board a ferry that spent 3 days adrift at sea in Solomon Islands says all commercial transport vessels should be equipped with satellite internet. The MV Oka was sailing in the country's remote east on Friday with more than 70 people on board when its engine failed. Passengers and crew were able to raise the alarm using the ferry's Starlink satellite internet terminal, and rescuers reached them on Sunday night. Among them was James West, who says ferries should also be fitted with ship tracking technology.
7: Anything related to safety and marine in terms of technology, it should be up to date by all ships in the Solomon Islands so that we can avoid any disaster in the future.
6: Supporters of US Democrat Ilhan Omar have rallied in the state of Minnesota after federal authorities searched her Washington area home. Ms. Omar says she and her family are okay following the raid, but is vowing not to be silenced. The US Justice Department says the search was part of an ongoing federal criminal investigation without providing further details. Minnesota State Senator Mary Kanesh has told the rally it's important to remember that any allegations are unproven at this stage.
8: Officials say that the search was conducted with a warrant, but the facts and the allegations remain under investigation and no conviction proves wrongdoing. In a democracy, accusations must be tested in court,
9: that's right,
8: not amplified as political weapons.
6: Russia says it will be able to recover its diesel exports under a new deal signed with US President Donald Trump. Washington has lifted sanctions on Moscow's diesel exports for the US and global markets amid shortages brought on by the war on Iran. Ukraine and several European countries have condemned the deal, saying it amounts to funding Russia's illegal invasion that began in 2022. Russia's Deputy Prime Minister Alexander Novak says the extra diesel will help balance global supply and demand for the fuel.
10: Generally speaking, we have a possibility to increase the volumes of diesel fuel export. Until the end of the year, we can reach up to 3 to 3.5 million tonnes per month of supplies to the global markets.
6: The UN Secretary General is urging all parties in the Middle East to uphold their obligations under international humanitarian law. Saudi Arabia is vowing to respond to deadly attacks on the kingdom's airports and oil and gas facilities by Yemen's Houthi movement. The Saudi-led coalition that's fighting the Houthis says it's intercepted and destroyed two ballistic missiles fired towards the southwestern city of Khamis Mishayat. UN spokesperson Stefan Dujarric says civilians must be protected.
11: Attacks on civilians, attacks on civilian infrastructure are a violation of international law. The Secretary General also remains deeply concerned about the ongoing military escalation inside Yemen and calls upon parties to exercise restraint and prevent any further escalation.
6: US officials have released 911 calls highlighting the confusion that followed after the botched execution of death row inmate Krista Pike. The records reveal a disjointed back and forth between officials at the maximum security prison in Tennessee, where the execution was taking place, and emergency personnel. The calls show ambulances were not given a code to enter the prison until more than half an hour after the first emergency call. Pike was given 2 doses of the lethal injection drug, pentobarbital, before being rushed to hospital in a critical condition last month. She's since been returned to jail. The Tiramisu World Cup has come to an end in the northeastern Italy of Treviso. 320 contestants delighted the palates of thousands of people who flocked to the area over 3 days to judge the coffee-soaked Italian dessert. The judges were selected online from a pool of 11,000 volunteers. Marcos Muzzi from Sao Paulo, Brazil, has taken home the Best Original Tiramisu title, while Ciro Tomasina, a hospital worker from Vicenza, has claimed top spot in the Creative Tiramisu category. Australian netball captain Liz Watson says starting the annual four-game series against New Zealand away from home is a great challenge for the group. The Diamonds will face the Silver Ferns in this year's Constellation Cup starting in Auckland on the 18th of October before heading to Australia for the final two games. The Diamonds have not won a game in New Zealand since 2021. Watson says the Cup will be a great preparation ahead of major tournaments.
9: I think it's the best challenge to start. Obviously, it's a, you know, travelling there, the environment. We're very aware that we need to make sure we can perform in any environment, not just the Con Cup, but big tournaments too. So it's something we have to step towards every time.
6: 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For more Pacific news, head to the ABC Pacific website.
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14: Good afternoon. Yes, right across the Pacific, you're hanging out with Sus F4 Molly today for another edition of Sister Sounds. Of course, this is the show where you can stop by and get some more new music added to your playlist, hopefully. But more than that, you can also celebrate talented female artistry from right across the Pacific region. We try to bring it to you every week. New cuts, classic cuts, just potent reminders of how strong our female talent is here on ABC Radio Australia. Today's show is coming to you from the lands of the Wurundjeri Woiwurrung people here in Narm, Melbourne, the Kulin Nation. So as always, we extend our love and respect to elders past and present, and also give a big shout out and send love to our First Nations family who might be joining us today via the ABC Pacific website, the ABC Listen app, or via digital radio. Today we've got a stack of tunes coming up. Yes, we do. It's all killer, no filler. We've got new music from Fijian favourites Nikki Beddoes and Mohelata from the Viti Ones crew. Aotearoa's Nissa Collins is flying the flag to Samoa with two new releases. And one of the finest singers from the 677, Kayla, has covered PNG singer Kathy Lee Chan's 2018 release titled Oi Imu Hula Hula. Here it is to kick off Sister Sounds right across the Pacific. We're happy to have you with us.
15: Oh yeah.

Taylor with a tribute to Vanuatu Kava here on Sister Sounds right across the Pacific. If you're just locking in, you're hanging out with Sose this afternoon. A big talo falava to our listeners on 101.1 FM in Apia. Here's Aotearoa's X Factor star Nyssa Collins with her brand new release. It's called Tēnā Samoa.

Yes, that was Fa'uli Mai O Maunga by Nissa Collins here in Sister Sounds this afternoon. She's a singer who was originally from Samoa but grew up in Aotearoa, where she rose to fame as the runner-up on The X Factor New Zealand back in 2015. Here in Sister Sounds, it's time to touch down in Suva. We've got new music from Viti One singer Mohelata. Now, she debuted earlier this year on the Viti One's album Ngā Nivatu, and this is her latest single produced by Jay Thauleka and Tropic Thunder. This one by Mohelata is Kabi Kabi.

Yes, a big bole vinaka to our listeners in Fiji. You tuned into Sister Sounds with Sose for Molly this afternoon. You just heard the latest reggae release from VT1 singer Kezia. It's called Vunika Vuta. And we're going to stick around in the beautiful islands of Fiji. Both our girls, actually, Carly Tui and Liz Vamarasi, they've been part of the crew that's been taking Fijian music to the UK and Europe. They've actually been in Scotland for a VT1 show. If you've been following them on social media, you'll be able to see just how fun that trip looks. So we're so proud of them. But right now, wanted to get some more Carly Tui into Sister Sounds for this afternoon, collaborating with Michan, another incredible voice representing Pacific Island culture far beyond the islands too. This one is called Magic.

Yes, a Fijian legend representing the Liku village in Lao, Georgina Ledua with Naita Sereana. Now, Georgina, she's got over 35 years experience in the music business. She was singing live in the early 90s and dropped her debut album, Veya Vaki, in 1995. Such an iconic voice. Here in Sister Sounds, we're staying in Fiji to hear the first track from the forthcoming Nikki Beddoes album. We're so excited for this one. It's a deeply personal and introspective project called Reflections. And this one, the opening track, Digi Digi Tala, is produced by her Overcast bandmate and brother, Gavin Beddoes. Let's get into it here in Sister Sounds.

Yes, big shout out to everyone tuned in to Sister Sounds on 101.9 right across Papua New Guinea. That was the Kairukuan Queen, Taita Maraga, representing for Central Province PNG on her 2026 single, Koliafa. We're going to stay in the Central Province now to hear our next voice from the Gadari village. This is Go Gaoma with Sobo.

Yes, the sounds of the POV band taking us to the end of Sister Sounds for another week. The group is based in Honiara, but that track was all about Ranonga, an island in the western province of the Solomon Islands. We love to hear it. And look, we'd love to hear from you as well. We are always looking for new recommendations, new artists to be put onto. So if you are listening and you have any female artists that you think we need to be across, shoot us an email at sistersounds, that's sistasounds at abc.net.au. If you want to run this show back or access any of our other episodes, make sure you head on over to the Sister Sounds program page on the ABC Pacific website and get some more new music into your day. Come join us same time next week as we do it all again. We've got more Sister Sounds coming to you. Make sure you keep a lock to ABC Radio Australia. In the meantime, my name is Sosefu Omoli. Take care of each other and we'll see you next week.

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4: ABC News with Melanie Scott. A passenger on board a ferry that spent 3 days adrift at sea in Solomon Islands says all commercial transport vessels should be equipped with satellite internet. The MV Oka was sailing in the country's remote east on Friday with more than 70 people on board when its engine failed. Passengers and crew were able to raise the alarm using the ferry's Starlink satellite internet terminal, and rescuers reached them on Sunday night. Among them was James West, who says ferries should also be fitted with ship tracking technology.
5: Anything related to safety and marine in terms of technology, it should be up to date by all ships in the Solomon Islands so that we can avoid any disaster in the future.
4: Supporters of US Democrat Ilhan Omar have rallied in the state of Minnesota after federal authorities searched her Washington area home. Ms. Omar says she and her family are okay following the raid, but is vowing not to be silenced. The US Justice Department says the search was part of an ongoing federal criminal investigation without providing further details. Minnesota State Senator Mary Kanesh has told the rally it's important to remember that any allegations are unproven at this stage.
6: Officials say that the search was conducted with a warrant, but the facts and the allegations remain under investigation and no conviction proves wrongdoing. In a democracy, accusations must be tested in court, not amplified as political weapons.
4: Russia says it will be able to recover its diesel exports under a new deal signed with US President Donald Trump. Washington has lifted sanctions on Moscow's diesel exports for the US and global markets amid shortages brought on by the war on Iran. Ukraine and several European countries have condemned the deal, saying it amounts to funding Russia's illegal invasion that began in 2022. Russia's Deputy Prime Minister Alexander Novak says the extra diesel will help balance global supply and demand for the fuel.
7: Generally speaking, we have a possibility to increase the volumes of diesel fuel export. Until the end of the year, we can reach up to 3 to 3.5 million tonnes per month of supplies to the global markets.
4: The UN Secretary General is urging all parties in the Middle East to uphold their obligations under international humanitarian law. Saudi Arabia is vowing to respond to deadly attacks on the kingdom's airports and oil and gas facilities by Yemen's Houthi movement. The Saudi-led coalition that's fighting the Houthis says it's intercepted and destroyed two ballistic missiles fired towards the southwestern city of Khamis Mishayat. UN spokesperson Stefan Dujarric says civilians must be protected.
8: Attacks on civilians, attacks on civilian infrastructure are a violation of international law. The Secretary General also remains deeply concerned about the ongoing military escalation inside Yemen and calls upon parties to exercise restraint and prevent any further escalation.
4: US officials have released 911 calls highlighting the confusion that followed after the botched execution of death row inmate Krista Pike. The records reveal a disjointed back and forth between officials at the maximum security prison in Tennessee, where the execution was taking place, and emergency personnel. The calls show ambulances were not given a code to enter the prison until more than half an hour after the first emergency call. Pike was given 2 doses of the lethal injection drug, pentobarbital, before being rushed to hospital in a critical condition last month. She's since been returned to jail. The Tiramisu World Cup has come to an end in the northeastern Italy of Treviso. 320 contestants delighted the palates of thousands of people who flocked to the area over 3 days to judge the coffee-soaked Italian dessert. The judges were selected online from a pool of 11,000 volunteers. Marcos

0: Uzi from Sao Paulo, Brazil, has taken home the Best Original Tiramisu title, while Chiro Tomasina, a hospital worker from Vicenza, has claimed top spot in the Creative Tiramisu category. Australian netball captain Liz Watson says starting the annual four-game series against New Zealand away from home is a great challenge for the group. The Diamonds will face the Silver Ferns in this year's Constellation Cup starting in Auckland on the 18th of October before heading to Australia for the final two games. The Diamonds have not won a game in New Zealand since 2021. Watson says the Cup will be a great preparation ahead of major tournaments.
1: I think it's the best challenge to start. Obviously, it's a, you know, travelling there, the environment. We're very aware that we need to make sure we can perform in any environment, not just the Con Cup, for big tournaments too. So it's something we have to step towards every time.
0: 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For more Pacific news, head to the ABC Pacific website.
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3: Yes, a very good afternoon to you, wherever you are joining me from right across the Pacific on your Tuesday afternoon, the 13th of October. It's good to be back with you. Things are warming up where I am, I can imagine. It's definitely heating up for you too. Coming up on the program, I'm going to be talking to a very amazing, impressive person. I think these people are just angels in our world, in our communities. They are doctors, because you might have seen this across social media. Tonga performed its first hip and knee joint replacement surgeries recently at the Viola Hospital, and it came off the back of years of hard work by joint specialists in New Zealand. And I am very privileged to be speaking to Dr. Charlotte Whakaho Tuimana on the program today about this work.
4: In Tonga, we definitely do see it a bit younger, particularly from sports injuries or just really heavy labour over their lifetime. And I remember seeing these x-rays and just thinking, man, they would definitely be on the wait list, like in New Zealand, like based on the x-rays alone, you can just see how much pain they're going to be once you see them in person.
3: That was Dr. Charlotte Whakaho Tuimana, who is a surgeon or a doctor, but has been to Tonga recently on this historic trip to bring hip and knee joint replacement surgeries to the kingdom. And it's really impressive because so much goes into preparing people for these types of surgeries, like making it sterile. And they actually did so much fundraising to get these rooms made, these surgical theatres. So it's really exciting because it means that other operations can now take place in Tonga by Tongan surgeons and other specialists. So that is coming up on Pacific Pulse today. Don't go anywhere. Of course, I'm coming to you from the lands of the Yuggera and Turrbal people, the unceded lands on Aboriginal land today, on the southeast coast of Australia in a city that I call home, which is Meanjin, Brisbane. It's good to be with you. Kicking things off this afternoon, the beautiful Olivia Dean. I'm very, very sad to report that she is where I am at the moment and I did not get a ticket to see her, but that's okay. Maybe when the heat dissipates a little bit, I might get another ticket next time. Who knows? This is Man I.

0: The British star Olivia Dean with Man I Need off her incredible album, her chart-topping album, The Art of Loving. And yes, I did allude to it earlier. She's actually in Mianjin, Brisbane tonight to perform. And I don't know if many people got tickets. I can tell you that Nisha Daily producer Emily Nguyen-Hunt is a huge fan of Olivia Dean. And so I hope that she got a ticket. But, you know, it has to be one of the biggest shows of the year. She is so popular right now. But, you know, it is what it is. I'm sure we'll all get to see her one day. She's amazing. That was Olivia Dean with Man I Need. You're on Nisha Daily Afternoons and your news is up next.
1: The biggest names. The biggest nations.
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3: 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He's over. That is freakish.
1: Australia, New Zealand, England. The Pacific nations. One stage. One World Cup.
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0: Yes, happy Tuesday. If you're just joining me now, it's Melissa Macon. You're listening to Nisha Daily Afternoons. It's time for your news, but coming up after the news, you're going to meet one very impressive doctor, Dr. Charlotte Fakahotuimana. She is a Tongan doctor who recently finished a trip to the kingdom to carry out 10 knee and hip replacement surgeries. Now, these surgeries can be life-saving for so many people, especially older people. But as you'll hear, it's actually a problem that a lot of young people are facing, that they need these surgeries, and they up until now haven't been able to really access them. So she is my guest on Pacific Pulse coming up after the news. Starting in Papua New Guinea, 8 people are reported to have died in violence near Pinji's Porgera gold mine in late September, with local leaders alleging members of the elite Kumul 23 police unit carried out shootings and burned homes. Police have rejected those claims and say that officers were responding to tribal fighting and targeting aimed armed criminal links to ongoing unrest in Enga province. The death of 16-year-old Richard Yope, who relatives say was caught in the crossfire, has intensified calls for an independent investigation and renewed scrutiny of long-running tensions over illegal mining and stalled resettlement efforts in Porgera. Fiji's Justice Minister, Siromi Turanga, has resigned after an explicit video appeared on his Facebook profile, with Prime Minister Sitiveni Rumbuka confirming he has accepted the resignation. Turanga, who was also serving as an acting Attorney General, was in New Zealand when the video surfaced ahead of Fiji's Independence Day celebrations. The resignation comes as the Rumbuka government pursues major constitutional reforms and prepares for a proposed referendum and general election due by February next year. And Tokelau's shallow coral reefs are showing widespread bleaching and signs of serious degradation, according to preliminary findings from a National Geographic Pristine Seas expedition, which surveyed the territory's 3 atolls. Researchers say warming ocean temperatures have left many coral dead or bleached, but deeper waters are revealing resilient marine life, including sharks, eels, and other rarely seen species. Scientists hope that the data will help guide future ocean management decisions as Tokelau looks to protect and restore the health of its marine environment. That's what I could see floating around in the news this afternoon, but if you're hungry for a little bit more information for your afternoon, stay tuned because you'll get news every hour as well as on Pacific Beats PM edition after this show.
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7: You know, we do clinics every time we go back to Tonga. And the ones that I've been there for, it's really evident how many people are just living in so much pain. Like, it just, I remember seeing x-rays for the first time in the clinic of someone's knees and someone's hips. And these can be really young people. Like, it's not just the people that are retired. A lot of the time here in New Zealand, we have people more in that older age range, whereas in Tonga, we definitely do see it a bit younger, particularly from sports injuries or just really heavy labour over their lifetime. And I remember seeing these x-rays and just thinking, man, they would definitely be on the wait list, like in New Zealand.
8: These theatres back home in New Zealand, Australia, cost about $2-3 million. We've been able to do two of these theatres, upgrade them for about $500,000. So we've been able to do that because we've used contractors from India who are specialists in doing this work, who've done a lot of this at cost price, and with money that we've raised through the church has been able to put these state-of-the-art theatres here. And people need to realise that these theatres are also so good that we can do trauma here.
0: Imagine limping in pain for 9 years. That's long enough to be in a wheelchair and to accept that no one can really help you because the surgery that you need simply does not exist where you live. That was life for many Tongans, where a broken hip once meant being bedridden and a worn-out knee meant a decade of suffering with no end in sight. That recently changed for many people. A small surgical team flew in and performed 10 hip and knee replacements in brand new New Zealand standard operating theatres. And the next morning, many patients who'd been in agony for years were asking to get up and walk. It followed years of fundraising and preparation, led by New Zealand orthopaedic surgeon Dr. John Van Dalen, to make these operations possible. But among the team was Dr. Charlotte Whakaho-Tuimana, one of the first two Tongan women accepted into their country's orthopaedic training program. It's a particularly personal achievement for Dr. Tuimana, whose own great-grandmother had to be flown from Tonga to New Zealand after breaking her hip, an option that many Tongan families simply cannot afford. And she joins me to explain what this incredible milestone means for Tonga, as well as the push to make these life-changing surgeries available once again next year.
7: I have been a doctor now since 2018, which is coincidentally around the same time that this whole project started. For John, I've been involved for quite a few of those years, but more in the later years. I work currently in Timaru Hospital, but I've worked around a few of the regional centres here in Aotearoa. I am in orthopaedics, so orthopaedics is a specialty specifically to do with surgery around bones and the joints. We deal with things like joint replacements, but also trauma, so car accidents that have broken bones. Those are the sort of things we can deal with. I've been a registrar or sort of a junior doctor in that area for 5 years. And just last year, myself and Lethania, who's also a part of this whole journey, are the first two Tongan women to be onto the New Zealand Orthopaedic Training Program. So it's really special for us because we're both Tongan. We both have really strong connections to our roots. I'm born and raised here, whereas Lethania is born and raised back in Vava'o. But, you know, my entire family is from there and I'm only here because of them. So it feels fitting that we've been able to be part of this whole project with John. I think it's part of our responsibility as well to be involved in this kind of thing. Even though we're still in the training process, I do see us, like, in 5 years' time when we finish our training, this will be the kind of thing that we're doing and continuing for our people. So, yeah.
0: Wow, you're both so impressive. I'm just so in awe of doctors and especially you guys. John's a special person in your life, I guess, and quite a mentor. Can you share a little bit about your relationship and how far that goes back?
7: Huge mentor of mine. I've been really lucky to be going back to Tonga. I try to go at least once a year since I was a fourth year medical student, and that was inspired by another mentor and organised by another mentor, Dr. Kiki Moate, who works with the Pacific Medical Association. So between him and Lord Dungy, who is the head surgeon in Tonga, I was able to get in touch with John. Once they knew I was really interested in orthopedics, they were like, yep, if this is the kind of thing you want to do, you don't need to be coming and doing all the specialties. You can come on a really specific trip with him. So I've been trying to basically attach myself to John's trips over the years. Obviously, because I'm not vital to the trips, you know, it's not part of his funding for his projects that he's been raising money for. So it's purely just trying to build that relationship, because one day I will be going back myself as the surgeon. But John has been going since 2018. And when he initially went, it was kind of to do a bit of sightseeing. And Lord Dungy talked about the fact that he got there and there were so many cases to operate on. You know, there were kids with a really unfortunate condition called SUFI, or slipped part of their femoral head in their hip. Now, that's something really common in Pacific Island and Māori kids here in New Zealand. In Tonga, they would usually send those kids to a children's hospital in Hawaii once they could get that organised. So we're really lucky that John's there now, because he's been able to continue fixing those and avoid having these kids travel overseas for that. And once John kind of saw the need in the community for really specialist surgery, like joint replacements, that's when this whole, I guess, the next part of the project started. You know, we do clinics every time we go back to Tonga. And the ones that I've been there for, it's really evident how many people are just living in so much pain. Like, it just, I remember seeing x-rays for the first time in the clinic of someone's knees and someone's hips. And these can be really young people. Like, it's not just the people that are retired. A lot of the time here in New Zealand, we have people more in that older age range, whereas in Tonga, we definitely do see it a bit younger, particularly from sports injuries or just really heavy labour over their lifetime. And I remember seeing these x-rays and just thinking, man, they would definitely be on the wait list, like in New Zealand, like based on the x-rays alone, you can just see how much pain they're going to be once you see them in person. And you have people in wheelchairs, you have people limping. And I think one thing that I now notice, you know, if I'm seeing a patient in our clinics here in Timaru, they obviously deal with pain for a long time as well, but in Tonga it can be over a decade of pain. Or, you know, we've had people that's just been limping around for 9 years until they're finally needing a walker and a wheelchair, and they kind of got to a point where they accepted there was no treatment available for that kind of disease. And I guess it's a disease that's from wear and tear, you know, arthritis. That's what we would usually do a joint replacement for. So yeah, been great.
0: It must feel really, really special to have finally been able to offer something, you know, so life-changing to people after witnessing them in their chronic

0: all of their anesthetic assessment. So the local team in Tonga have done a huge job at making sure that every patient was fit. The physio in Tonga, Jacqueline, made sure that every patient was doing the exercises, because we know patients have better outcomes if their muscles are strong and if their body is fit after surgery. Well, they have better outcomes after surgery if they're keeping themselves fit. So it was great seeing the outcome of not just the team's work, but the patients. Like, they were doing their exercises, and we could tell because immediately the next day after surgery, they're wanting to move, they're wanting to get up. I think it was really, like you said, really, really rewarding. Like, I called my husband quite a few times during the trip last week because it was really emotional, like, for myself and Nia being the two Tongans from New Zealand on the trip. Like I said, we're not crucial to the trip going ahead because we're really just there to be a part of it. But, you know, it's a different connection you have with your people, and seeing these people who are very, I can't, you know, I guess we take a lot of things for granted here in New Zealand. So I'm not going to go there. We take a lot of things for granted here in New Zealand, and you know, knowing a few of these patients from the years, like, seeing them be able to, like, be wheeled into a room and knowing that their family's just outside, or, you know, they can kiss their family goodbye. They know they're going to wake up and see their family after surgery. I think treating people locally is, like, a huge, huge win for Tongans. So I am very grateful that there are these people that visit Tonga and are able to provide the care that Tonga hasn't been able to provide just yet. And yeah, that's why it's been such a blessing being a part of the team. Yes. Sorry.
1: It's so moving hearing you speak about that, and obviously it drives so much of your life, your life's work, really. And to have that full circle moment is obviously being extremely moving and touching.
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1: I'm Melissa Makin, and on the program today, you're hearing from Dr. Charlotte Whakaho-Toimana about a surgical team from New Zealand that she's part of that just performed 10 free hip and knee replacements in brand new operating theatres built from scratch after years of work and fundraising.
3: My name is John Van Dalen. I'm an orthopaedic surgeon visiting from New Zealand, and we are involved with a team visit, and the team have come over here to do 10 joint replacements. Now, this is the first time it's been done, and the reason why we've been able to undertake 10 joint replacements is because we've got the facilities here to do it. We've upgraded theatres. Now, these theatres back home in New Zealand, Australia, cost about $2-3 million. We've been able to do two of these theatres, upgrade them for about $500,000. So we've been able to do that because we've used contractors from India who are specialists in doing this work, who've done a lot of this at cost price, and with money that we've raised through the church has been able to put these state-of-the-art theatres. Here. And people need to realise that these theatres are also so good that we can do trauma here. In the past, we couldn't offer it, but now we can. So a lot of the fractures, long bone fractures, for instance, of the shin bone and also the thigh bone, they've been fixed.
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1: You spoke at the start a little bit about how difficult it can be to sterilise these environments and to ensure that infections don't spread and that patients are safe throughout the surgery and after. So how much work went into that whole side of, ensuring that people aren't coming down with infections?
0: Yeah, so there's a few stages to it. Obviously, the preparation of patients, we wanted to make sure that we reduced the risk factors for infections. So all the patients that got their surgery had their diabetes blood marker checked to make sure it was of a good level, because once that level is really high, it just really increases their risk of a poor outcome. So we'd want to put off any surgery until that. So there was that work done by the team. And then the first thing that needed to be done was upgrading the theatre space itself.

0: That was done with a lot of funds donated through the Rotary in Whanganui, the LDS, as well as the Brethren Church later on that also chipped in. And there are now new, brand new stainless steel theatres that were opened last year. There are three of them, and two of them have really specific air filters so that the air is cycled through multiple times a minute, and that just keeps everything really clean. Once those theatres were ready and, you know, John visited to check them out, there was still an issue that the sterilisation area at the back of theatre wasn't up to par. Things that shouldn't be crossing each other in the hallways were crossing. In New Zealand, it's very, you know, we make sure that dirty equipment goes out a door, doesn't come back around past the clean equipment. So that wasn't always the full, that wasn't always the way it was done, but John then redesigned how it was going to be run, and he raised the money to be able to renovate that area as well, and make sure there was equipment there to sterilise it. As well as that, to do joint replacements is really expensive. A lot of it is to do with, you know, the staffing, but also the implants themselves that are used. So that's where a huge chunk of the donations go, is to pay for the people to go and do the surgery and to give the patients the good care, but also to organise the right equipment, because it's very specialised equipment as well.
1: And to hold that standard across Tonga and, you know, other hospitals in New Zealand, where, you know, I think John was obviously not wanting to have a subpar environment. I think I can see that really instilling confidence in Tongans to know that they can get this treatment at home and that they will be safe and that they will survive the operation. It's obviously meant so much to you personally to be part of this work.
0: 100%. And I think that point that you just touched on, like the fact that John didn't want any sort of subpar treatment, like it's something that never sat right with me over the years of going back, is, you know, always feeling like things weren't up to the standard that I see whenever I come back home, you know. In between my med school years, I'd go back and see something and think, oh, you know, New Zealand, we would be able to give them this. But because we can't, you know, patients aren't as lucky in Tonga. So I guess these kind of trips feel really good because I see the implants that John's using. They're ones that are familiar to me. They're ones that we would use on our patients in New Zealand. The team he took over, his anaesthetist, his logistics coordinator, his two scrub nurses, they were all staff that were really experienced in the surgery. Like, nothing was left to chance. Everything was really clearly organised, and it showed, you know. We didn't have any cancellations of the 10 patients. All 10 of them got their surgery. Nothing was, you know, there were chops and changes here and there during the week, but all of them got to go through their operation. So it all went to plan. And I think that's just a testament to how much organising that John and his team have done.
1: And what do you think this opens up next moving forward for opportunities in different areas of surgery and medical health?
0: Well, obviously the huge benefit for the other teams that visit Tonga is that the theatres are at a really high standard. So that benefits not just our team, but all the surgeons locally and visiting that get to use those facilities. This trip specifically, I guess the next steps is trying to continue it and make sure that eventually it is like a sustainable and Tongan-led trip. We want to make sure that we are able to consistently get enough funding to provide that. I've had a few people ask if that's something I can see being like a local service. I guess I'm not really sure about that, you know, but we've been lucky that John has been able to organise one of our doctors from Tonga, Te Vita Tonga Whasi, to come over to New Zealand and do a bit of orthopaedic training that he can take back with him. And I think people don't realise how different it is. Like, you know, for example,

0: you were to break your hip in New Zealand, you most likely will have it fixed within 24 to 48 hours. It's a really common injury. Same thing in Australia. Whereas in Tonga, prior to all of this equipment being available, patients would be left in bed. You know, they would be treated for their pain, but there was no operation that would be able to get them up again. You just hope that it would heal and then eventually get them walking, if they ever could. And when I think of my great-grandma, she was in Tonga when she broke her hip at 92. And we were so lucky as a family that we were able to fly her back to New Zealand. And that night she got her hip fixed in Christchurch. We had her up walking the next day. So those kind of things, I'm like, it's such a full circle moment for me, because just last week I was able to fix someone's hip. You know, John was there to help fix these people's hips that previously would not have been as lucky as my grandma. And I have friends who have said that this is how their grandmas had to, you know, be bedridden and eventually pass away from this kind of injury. So I think it's huge, huge changes for Tonga. And yeah, John's been really humble about everything, and he's got a website, but he's not one to really go to the media about stuff. But he's realised now we need to do it to get more funding and make this a sustainable thing, and to just keep doing it.
1: Mm. Wow, I feel so moved by everything that you've been talking about. And, you know, joint replacement, joint surgery, I think we might just think of it as a isolated thing, but really it is life-saving. So many people in their later years will die if they break a hip or fall down their stairs, or in a nursing home they get some sort of, you know, injury like this. So I think it's absolutely life-saving and transformative for so many people. So thank you so much for the work that you've done. Is there anything that I've missed about what you're doing and what's coming next? Any reflections? I think you've shared so generously, but is there anything that I missed that you'd like to add?
0: I guess all I really want to add is, like, our plans for next year. We're wanting to raise $200,000 now, and that is to be able to do 25 joints. And, you know, those 25 people, it's not a cost to the people in Tonga, which is why we're hoping to raise that money. That's the kind of treatment we'd get in New Zealand in the public health system. So I think it's probably the best thing that could come out of these interviews and things. But thank you so much.
1: Thank you so much for taking the time. I'm really keen to keep following this, but yeah, really appreciate all that you've done, and especially taking the time out as a busy doctor. I think doctors are absolutely just like, yeah, angels in this world. So thank you so much.
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1: That was Dr. Charlotte Whakaho-Tuimana, one of the first two Tongan women ever accepted into Aotearoa New Zealand's orthopaedic training program. She's been talking about the volunteer circle mission to Tonga, led by Dr. John Van Dalen. The team is hoping to raise $200,000 to perform 25 joint replacements next year, all free of charge to patients in Tonga. If you'd like to find out more about this work, just search for TongaHospitalProjects.com.
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1: It's good to be with you. Coming up next, we're going to catch up with singer, actress, model and director Diamond Lungi about her new single, Wish You Well, which is all about love, healing and choosing peace after a relationship comes to an end. Do you need a bit of a pick-me-up this afternoon? I think I do. I think it's too late for a coffee, so I'll just have to play some fun tunes. This is Sean Paul, like Glue from 2002.

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0: How do you find peace after love and relationships come to an end? That's one of the themes at the heart of Diamond Lungie's latest single, Wish You Well. Speaking with Jacob McQuire on Neisha Daily, Diamond opened up about the inspiration behind the song, trying to navigate heartbreak and the healing that can come from wishing someone well even after you've gone your separate ways. Let's take a listen.
2: I wish you well.
3: And this morning we're saying maluelele to singer, actress, director and model Diamond Lungie. Diamond, welcome to Neisha Daily. How are you going today?
4: Kia ora maluelele. I'm feeling good. It's good to connect with our brothers and sisters from the other side of wonderful Australia. So thank you so much for having me.
3: Oh, no, it's great to be catching up across the Tasman this morning. Wishing you well. Wink, wink. But before we get into everything to do with your music, we'd love to get to know you. So before we start off, I was wondering if you could let us know a little bit about your family's heritage and whereabouts you grew up.
4: Okay, no worries. So my background is Tongan, Cape Verdean, Portuguese. And I was born in New Zealand. My family's kind of like a moving gypsy. So I was born in Aotearoa, and then for a period of time, we moved to Australia. So I grew up in Brisbane as well, too, in Sunnybank.
3: Yo!
4: And then, so big shout out to Brisbane. And then after that, we

0: moved to America, where I predominantly spent most of my life, came back to Aotearoa, and then moved to Sydney, where I spent a couple of years, and then now I'm back in New Zealand. So it's a bit of a, like, traveling and exploring, but, you know, I think all those places have an important role, and I think they add to the character of who I am as well, too. So, yeah, that's a little bit about me, and, yeah, just proud to represent my family, represent my culture to the best that I can.
1: Oh, man, no, that is incredible to hear. And what a wonderful mix of cultures as well as places to grow up. And obviously, today we're going to talk a whole lot about your music. So I've got to ask, you know, out of the places you did live in and grow up in, I mean, which place do you think influenced you the most musically?
0: The place that influenced me the most musically, I would have to say it's actually cut into three pieces. So it's definitely Aotearoa, because the reggae, you know, and we have so many incredible musicians here. And my father was a musician. He spent most of his time here as a musician. So I was really inspired by the sound and the vibes here. Of course, America, because that's where I get my rapping kind of influence. And just seeing how the cultures intertwined there. And then, of course, we have to bring it back to Australia. So growing up and hearing, and especially hearing the music move towards kind of like that trap kind of sound, that London kind of feel. So I think those three countries intertwined into one really helped me understand, okay, what kind of artist am I? What kind of artist do I want to be? So I have to give credit to all three.
1: No, that's incredible. And, you know, I will say, you know, a very diplomatic answer that we're getting this morning from Diamond. So lovely to hear. And Diamond, you are what we call, I mean, multi-talented, because you've done everything. I mean, from music, film, fashion, and writing. You even crowned Miss Universe New Zealand in 2019. Now, fast forward to 2026, you're dropping new music. I mean, in this time that you were growing up and moving around a lot, what has the role of music been throughout your life?
0: I feel like it's helped me heal, especially if you move around a lot, you know, and you create a lot of close relationships at a young age, and then having to pick up and move to a different country can be extremely hard. And especially when I came back to New Zealand from America, I did encounter some bullying. So I was trying to understand, how do you navigate and escape that? And for me, that was music. So my father really taught me the importance of, instead of being mean or being unkind, take that and put it into your music and kind of create a form of healing. Healing for you, and how can you escape? So music has really saved my life, really helped me understand what stories I want to tell. And most importantly, just to be a light. Like, especially for me, there were so many incredible musicians I listened to escape. And I hope that I can be that form of light to someone. So, yeah.
1: Yeah, no, it's incredible. And you've had this sort of, you know, incredible upbringing, being in so many places. When you think of the music that you were listening to, were there any common threads among the places you were growing up? Any artists where, you know, you go from Australia to America and think, wow, these people are listening to this same track or this same artist?
0: Absolutely. I feel if we were to look at us as beings, we all struggle in similar cases, whether if it's not maybe the same situation, but it's kind of in the same department in some form of way. And I think it's just understanding that we're all equal, we're all the same in some kind of capacity, and just trying to figure out how you can, you know, gravitate towards light in dark split when you're put in dark moments, and just really trying to understand, like, okay, if I'm in this space, I know someone might be dealing with the same thing. How can we move together and move forward and not be in that darkness forever?
1: And if you're just listening right now, this is Neysha Daly. We're sparkling this morning with singer, actress, director, and model. It's Diamond Lungi, who has recently dropped this new track. I wish you well. And Diamond, we got to talk about it. Wish You Well. It's an honest story about love, healing, and moving forward. Now, what was happening in your world when you wrote this one?
0: Yes, Wish You Well is quite sacred. It starts from a conversation that I have with a close family member that was navigating a very difficult breakup. And I remember just saying to her, just wish them well. And that's how Wish You Well blossomed to become what it is. And it made me realize that, as I touched based on earlier, it's just we all go through this similar situations, you know. And so I wanted to really create a song to put out there instead of, okay, you know, naturally we get into that negative mindset where we're like, oh, I don't want them to do well in life. And, you know, they broke my heart and all of that kind of stuff. But I wanted to put out a song and actually change the perspective and say, why not come from a place of healing and actually wish that person well, wish them love and peace? Because I'm a true believer that whatever you put out there into the world, it reciprocates back to you. So I think it's also for your well-being and your mental health as well. So you don't want to have this heavy burden that you really dislike someone, especially someone that you cared about and you shared, you know, special moments with. Just let them go if they were part of your journey and wish them well.
1: Oh my God, this is incredible. And talk about growth, talk about maturity. These are all things I do not possess. All right. So this is a fantastic idea. And I mean, you know, when you're talking, I mean, this is a very mature post breakup stance to take. I mean, choosing peace, wishing the other person well on their journey. Diamond, how do we get to this place? You know what I'm saying? How do we get there emotionally and, you know, maturity wise?
0: So last year, I reached a point in my life that I felt I need to make a pivot. And that pivot for me was I started to, and I'm still striving to work towards my spirituality. So I really wanted to invest in becoming a woman of faith. So I really indulged into this space. And a lot of my work comes from my spirituality and comes from that understanding and my faith of knowing that there was someone higher, you know, the Lord. We have example like Jesus Christ, who really set the standards of really showing unconditional love. And really, for me as a woman of faith, I really wanted to put that into my work. And I think that's why when you see the music video, there's kids, we have our elders. And for me, it's about really highlighting, it's not just my project. It's a project of highlighting the community, the upcoming talent that we have in the Pacific, here in New Zealand, and just really shining the light in different departments. And people who work with me know this. So when we go on set, people are like, oh, Diamond really doesn't have an ego. And for me, I've struggled too much to have an ego, you know, I can. And I want everyone to feel loved when they work with me. They feel like they belong on set and everyone has a equal share and equal positioning. So yeah, Wish You Well is also like a project of just really shining light on others as well too.
1: Oh my God. Yeah. And just a reminder before you send that DM, someone's watching. And let's get into the music video. I mean, you have dusted off the director's cap for the music video for Wish You Well, which I might say is a whole movie cinema. I mean, it's beautifully shot. We start off in an arcade. It's all fun and games until, you know, Butterboy decides to dip. Flash forward, we're in a church and he's getting married to another woman. But it's all good because we're wishing him well on his journey. Now, what a story. I mean, did you have a narrative of the music video clear in your mind when you were writing Wish You Well? Or was this something that came after?
0: Absolutely. So Wish You Well, of course, started with a conversation with my family member. And then I heard a beat and I go, this is the Wish You Well beat. So I kind of freestyled to it a little bit. And I was like, this is kind of what it will sound lyrically. Even maybe we might tweak some of the sounds of the beat. In terms of thinking of the cinematography, I really wanted to really capture a deep heartbreak. And so the conversation I had with our film team was, what happens if she's watching the love of her life marry somebody else? Let's capture that. Let's try our best to capture that. So we went with the idea, and yes, big shout out to the team. And, you know, I feel I'm really proud of this project. So
1: I gotta say today, and you know, what I do love about this music video as well is like the difficult choice to make, which is, what do you wear to a lost love's wedding? I mean, how did we go about sort of choosing this fantastic sort of white suit outfit that you're wearing?
0: So I naturally like to wear the color white. I love to wear bright colors. So if I'm thinking of putting something on, I usually tend to go to a little bit more pastel, like lighter colors. But white and off-white is literally my wardrobe is literally filled with these colors. And so we kind of wanted to play with the mindset of everyone knows the bride wears white. And we wanted to challenge that perspective of the bride that it could have been. So that's why I decided to wear white, not only because I like it, but it was coming from her lens that it should have been me to get married. But instead of wearing a traditional dress, we put, of course, me in a suit to play with that kind of idea. So, yeah.
1: Oh, man, no, that's great. I was just going to say, if it's me, I'm wearing all black, all right? Veil, all right? Train, all right? You've never seen a train on a suit before? That's crazy. No, but it is incredible. And, I mean, this is, you know, just another exciting step in what's already, like, a huge career that you've had over the years doing so many different things. But it begs the question, I mean, what's next for Diamond Lungi?
0: It's absolutely just working on releasing more music and really creating the film aspect to really grow. So my cinematography is inspired from Michael Jackson's concept of his music videos. And I really want to expand that to grow even further, where it's getting more people involved in terms of talent, highlighting others, and fingers crossed, getting more funding so we can really put these beautiful projects on a international level so other people can see and also get inspired as well too. So definitely more music video, and a EP.
1: Oh my gosh, no, we are all ready for this EP. And Diamond, got to say a huge thank you for joining us this morning. But before we let you go, we always love to end off with a little advice. So, Kudos, do you have any advice, especially for young women who are listening in from across the Pacific, who might be like yourself, have interests in a lot of different creative fields, and are looking to find themselves artistically?
0: Absolutely. I would say more than welcome to reach out to me if you have any questions. I'm happy to reply and give whatever feedback that I have. And also my other thing I would have to say is do not be afraid to get laughed at, okay? We're not going to get it right. We might put out something that we might look back a couple of years and go, oh my gosh, did I really put that? But it's understanding that progression needs to happen in progress. So don't be afraid of what people have to say. Don't let their limitations stop you. Keep creating whatever you want to create, and create a list of the creatives you want to work with. Think about them intentionally, and I know that you will be able to connect with them. So you have to believe in yourself and don't let anyone stop you with what their words or what they have to say.
1: Diamond, gotta say a huge malo albito. Thank you so much for joining us here on Nija Daily, lending us some of your time. Once again, huge congratulations on the release. Hopefully get to catch up again sometime soon. Wishing you well.
0: Yeah, malo albito, and thank you so much, Nija Daily team, for having me. Thank you for the preparations that you guys do, and thank you so much for the beautiful energy that you guys bring to this interview. So malo albito. Gave you my
2: every piece of me, every part that you That was singer, actress, model, and director Diamond Lungi speaking there about her newest single, Wish You Well. I'm getting it on for you now to have a listen. It's out now. Make sure you check out the music video online as well. This is Wish You Well. Your news is up next. I'll be back tomorrow.

0: ABC News with Melanie Scott. A passenger on board a ferry that spent 3 days adrift at sea in Solomon Islands says all commercial transport vessels should be equipped with satellite internet. The MV Oka was sailing in the country's remote east on Friday with more than 70 people on board when its engine failed. Passengers and crew were able to raise the alarm using the ferry's Starlink satellite internet terminal, and rescuers reached them on Sunday night. Among them was James West, who says ferries should also be fitted with ship tracking technology.
1: Anything related to safety and marine in terms of technology, it should be up to date by all ships in the Solomon Islands so that we can avoid any disaster in the future.
0: Supporters of US Democrat Ilhan Omar have rallied in the state of Minnesota after federal authorities searched her Washington area home. Ms. Omar says she and her family are okay following the raid, but is vowing not to be silenced. The US Justice Department says the search was part of an ongoing federal criminal investigation without providing further details. Minnesota State Senator Mary Kanesh has told the rally it's important to remember that any allegations are unproven at this stage.
2: Officials say that the search was conducted with a warrant, but the facts and the allegations remain under investigation and no conviction proves wrongdoing. In a democracy, accusations must be tested in court, not amplified as political weapons.
0: Russia says it will be able to recover its diesel exports under a new deal signed with US President Donald Trump. Washington has lifted sanctions on Moscow's diesel exports for the US and global markets amid shortages brought on by the war on Iran. Ukraine and several European countries have condemned the deal, saying it amounts to funding Russia's illegal invasion that began in 2022. Russia's Deputy Prime Minister Alexander Novak says the extra diesel will help balance global supply and demand for the fuel.
3: Generally speaking, we have a possibility to increase the volumes of diesel fuel export. Until the end of the year, we can reach up to 3 to 3.5 million tonnes per month of supplies to the global markets.
0: The UN Secretary General is urging all parties in the Middle East to uphold their obligations under international humanitarian law. Saudi Arabia is vowing to respond to deadly attacks on the kingdom's airports and oil and gas facilities by Yemen's Houthi movement. The Saudi-led coalition that's fighting the Houthis says it's intercepted and destroyed two ballistic missiles fired towards the southwestern city of Khamis Mishayat. UN spokesperson Stefan Dujarric says civilians must be protected.
4: Attacks on civilians, attacks on civilian infrastructure are a violation of international law. The Secretary General also remains deeply concerned about the ongoing military escalation inside Yemen and calls upon parties to exercise restraint and prevent any further escalation.
0: US officials have released 911 calls highlighting the confusion that followed after the botched execution of death row inmate Krista Pike. The records reveal a disjointed back and forth between officials at the maximum security prison in Tennessee, where the execution was taking place, and emergency personnel. The calls show ambulances were not given a code to enter the prison until more than half an hour after the first emergency call. Pike was given two doses of the lethal injection drug, pentobarbital, before being rushed to hospital in a critical condition last month. She's since been returned to jail. The Tiramisu World Cup has come to an end in the northeastern Italy of Treviso. 320 contestants delighted the palates of thousands of people who flocked to the area over 3 days to judge the coffee-soaked Italian dessert. The judges were selected online from a pool of 11,000 volunteers. Marcos Muzzi from Sao Paulo, Brazil, has taken home the Best Original Tiramisu title, while Ciro Tomasina, a hospital worker from Vicenza, has claimed top spot in the Creative Tiramisu category. Australian netball captain Liz Watson says starting the annual four-game series against New Zealand away from home is a great challenge for the group. The Diamonds will face the Silver Ferns in this year's Constellation Cup starting in Auckland on the 18th of October before heading to Australia for the final two games. The Diamonds have not won a game in New Zealand since 2021. Watson says the Cup will be a great preparation ahead of major tournaments.
5: I think it's the best challenge to start. Obviously, it's traveling there, the environment. We're very aware that we need to make sure we can perform in any environment, not just the Con Cup, for big tournaments too. So it's something we have to step towards every time.
0: 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For more Pacific news, head to the ABC Pacific website.
6: This is Pacific Beat on ABC Radio Australia. Coming up on today's show, a South African World Cup winning coach has been selected to lead the Flying Fijians. Rescued ferry passengers say Starlink was a lifesaver. And Tuvalu perseveres as it attempts to win membership to the Oceania Football Confederation. Hello, I'm Evan Wasuka. This is Pacific Beat, coming to you from the lands of the Bunurong and Wurundjeri peoples of the Kulin Nation, otherwise known as Melbourne. Fiji's Justice Minister and Acting Attorney General, Siromi Turanga, has resigned after an explicit video was shared on his Facebook page on Friday before it was deleted shortly afterwards. Mr. Turanga has not spoken about it publicly, but this afternoon Prime Minister Sitiveni Rambuka confirmed that he had stepped down from cabinet. It comes after media published a story about the video and there were calls for Mr. Turanga to step down from members of the public and advocacy groups. Prime Minister Sitiveni Rambuka told local media that Turanga will stay on as a Member of Parliament.
7: He has resigned.
8: He has resigned, sir.
7: He is still PEP, he's still a Member of Parliament and he's still involved in the PEP discussions in the special committee. No, that I didn't ask for that. I just told him that I believe there's a video that been he straightforward came up with an apology and is offered to resign from cabinet. We have a team in cabinet that's already legally qualified, but not constitutionally qualified to be Attorney General.
6: That was Prime Minister Sitiveni Rambuka speaking there following the resignation of Siromi Turanga from cabinet. And staying in Fiji, after a worldwide search, the Fiji Rugby Union have appointed former South Africa head coach Jake White as the man to lead the Flying Fijians into the next World Cup. White masterminded the Springboks World Cup win in 2007 and also had wide experience at club level in South Africa, France and Australia. He succeeds local coach Seni Seruvakula, who had been in temporary charge of the men's national team since April. The FRU's chairman, John Sande, says the board's decision to appoint Jake White carries huge significance for the future of the game in Fiji.
9: This appointment is bigger than everyone. It is bigger than Rugby World Cup 2027. It is about building a stronger rugby institution. It is about establishing standards that will endure beyond any individual coach or player. It is about creating a high-performance culture that our young players can aspire to, our senior players can thrive in, and our future generations can inherit with pride. We want to build a Flying Fijian team that is not only admired for how it plays, but respected for how it prepares, how it performs, and how consistently it competes.
6: That was John Sande, chairman of the Fiji Rugby Union, reflecting on the wider implications of appointing World Cup winning coach Jake White to lead the Flying Fijians. A leading agricultural scientist in Tonga says current drought monitoring systems are ill-equipped to properly measure when a drought starts. Dr. Siosua Halavatau, a soil scientist and former agriculture minister, says this means authorities are losing critical response time. He says the ongoing drought in the Ha'apai Islands could have been declared earlier if they used soil moisture levels.
10: I think it is going to get even worse considering that a lot of the islands in Ha'apai, the soils are rather sandy. And my concern has been when we declare drought based on meteorological data, it's more, we're talking about atmospheric data to determine agricultural drought. But the plants, they need moisture from the soil. So my argument has always been to do some measurements of the soils that should determine when we should declare drought. Because if you follow what is going on at the moment, if the rainfall is decreased by 75% to 80% of the average of a 30-year record. On these soils, when you get to that stage, the soils are already very, very dry at the point of no return. So I

0: think Hapaya already at that stage for a while now.
1: So therefore, are you saying that if we follow the methods that you've outlined there, that in reality the emergency should have been called in Hapai sooner than it was, and therefore, logically, maybe more could have been done to try and ameliorate the situation, which, as you say, looks like it's only going to get worse?
0: Yes, that is what I am looking at, and I'm working with a group of soil scientists around the Pacific and Bioeconomy Science Institute of Australia to try and modify this and use some equipment that will measure the soil suction. Because when water is held by suction in the soil, and that is the right measurement that we should be using. But then the problem we are facing is some of the instruments are eaten by the alkalinity or the salinity of the atoll soil. So we are now looking at equipment that if we install in the soil, they will withstand the salinity. But I think these can be done. We are already looking at those at the moment.
1: What I find intriguing, though, is this is not the first drought that's occurred in Tonga or anywhere else, for that matter, quite obviously. It's not the first time we've been afflicted by the El Nino weather system. And what you're saying seems to me pretty obvious. I'm wondering why it hasn't been applied before.
0: I'm currently the chair of the Pacific Soil Partnership, and I chaired a meeting in Rome of the Global Soil Partnership. This was discussed. And I raised the issue of developing a soil moisture index to determine when should we declare a drought, agricultural drought. And this was also discussed there. So there are very little work done around the world using soil moisture indices to determine agricultural drought. So there's a movement amongst our soil scientists to move that way. And I'm currently in Nauru for some other work, but we are discussing that. I'm doing some work in Kiribati. We are doing that in Kiribati. And in Tonga, I am working with the Tonga Med Services and the New Zealand Bioscience Economy to get this equipment to help.
1: If we take the example of the situation in Hapai, if the methods that you're talking about had been applied there, what potential difference might it have made between declaring a drought and where they're at now? Because there's obviously been a time lag here, which could be crucial.
0: Yes, if we had followed the method we have been suggesting, the drought could have been declared a few weeks earlier when the soil moisture is not really that dry, but it's in such a situation that something could be done. In some of the places in Hawaii, of course, some are using traditional methods of mulching. And, you know, we have a way in which even when there is drought, you go in with the hoe and disturb the soil surface to break the evaporation surface, so water comes up and condenses and goes back.
2: Dr. Siosua Halavatau, a soil scientist and former agriculture minister, and he was speaking there with Pacific Beach Richard Ewart. Welcome back to the PM edition of Pacific Beat. I'm Evan Wasuka. A passenger on board a Solomon Islands ferry that was adrift for 3 days after the engine failed says the sight of international search and rescue planes overhead came as a massive relief. The MV Orca was sailing between the remote islands of Timor Province when the ship broke down. The Orca was equipped with Starlink satellite terminal, which allowed James West and his fellow passengers to communicate with maritime authorities and their families back home. Mr. West is now in the town of Lata, the provincial capital of Timor, along with other passengers. He says the captain did a good job of keeping people calm, but concerns were certainly rising until Australian and French planes flew overhead and dropped supplies.
3: This was like a first-time experience for most of us on the boat. It was a life-ending experience for some of us because we are used to stay in comfort places and staying away from danger, I would say. But then this experience on board MV Auka is quite new to some of us.
4: Yeah, so Friday morning was when the distress call had happened. Take us through what happened at that hour.
3: On Friday morning, we got news from the captain that the engine is no longer working. So at first, we thought that everything will be okay. They'll have it fixed and running anytime soon. But then later on in the afternoon, we realized that this is a serious problem. But luckily, we got the crews

0: and the captain who are very expert in this, I would say, in this situation, in this kind of situation, because they did not make us panic. So that was on Friday.
1: And on board MV Orca, did you have Starlink already available?
0: No, that was the good thing about Orca. The Starlink was part of the service. It was on all the time. But then when the event occurred, we talked with the captain if he could keep the Starlink on, because we may have to let our family know and let people outside know of the crisis, Orca crisis.
1: You know, just given recent sea tragedies, not only in Solomon Islands, but across the Pacific, were you worried that, you know, you'd be lost and that you might not be able to get the help that you were calling for?
0: Yeah, so at first we thought, this is something that can be fixed. But then later on, like going into day two, we started realizing that this is serious. It might end up in something else. But then we were rest assured that we are connected to the outside world, and the national government and our regional partners had our call, and they'll attend to us anytime from now.
1: And with that hope that you had, you know, what was it like to see the aircrafts dropping supplies and then to, you know, to receive the Chinese vessel later on to provide the much needed supplies that that were needed on board?
0: Yeah, that was a relief indeed. With the plane showing up and the ship showing up, we have hope. We have hope that the Pacific community and the Solomon Island government has had our call, and they have turned up to attend to us.
1: I'd imagine that there must have been some sense of relief.
0: Yes, there's been a relief to all of us, because at that point of time, we have water running short, food running short, children are getting weak, women are getting weak. With those help turning up, we have chance of survival. Yeah, Christina, for myself, we were just not waiting, because some of us on board have been in contact with the national government. For myself, I myself and the Bishop for the Diocese, we were working with the AMSA and the MRCC, with SPM and those teams. So we knew all along what would come and what help is waiting for us. What's waiting for us? I think that is one thing that should be taken into consideration by marine authorities. All ship providers should have Starlink on board, and they should be registered to marine system that the ship can be tracked. Like in the case for Auka, I think they are yet to register their system, I think, with marine, so that it can easily be tracked. My point is, anything related to safety and marine in terms of technology, it should be up to date by all ships in the Solomon Islands, so that we can avoid any disaster in the future.
2: And that was James West, one of the passengers on board the stranded ferry Orca, and one of the first people to raise the alarm. He was speaking there to Pacific Beat reporter in Solomon Islands, Chris and Rita Amanuleong. The government of Fiji is calling on the United States to provide evidence to support their allegations against a prominent Chinese Fijian businessman who they accuse of being engaged in corruption. The U.S. has sanctioned the director of the Overseas Chinese Service Center in Fiji, Zhao Fugang, for involvement in what it calls significant corruption on behalf of China-based actors. The Fijian government has said that while it acknowledges the decision, the allegations don't amount to proof of wrongdoing, and the Americans should share any credible information they have. Mr. Zhao has denied any wrongdoing, and he too has called for Washington to produce evidence. The deputy director of the Australian National University School of Asia-Pacific Affairs, Dr. Graham Smith, is following the case, and he says it's actually not the first time Zhao Fugang has been singled out for attention by overseas government.
3: The logic, I think, would be quite similar to the logic on the Australian side a couple of years ago when they named Zhao Fugang for his involvement, alleged involvement in drug trafficking and organised crime. And that is to, I guess, reduce the space of Zhao as a person of interest in Fiji and reduce his ability to promote Chinese government interests.

0: by adding to his really quite substantial public reputation as a person allegedly involved in organized crime. So that is the best logic. I can speculate beyond that that there's a free trade agreement in the works with China, and he would be at the forefront of implementing that. And there's the possibility, which has been kicked around for years, of some sort of free trade zone being set up in Fiji, and that would, be the kind of thing that would be announced along with the free trade agreement. But that is just speculation.
1: Right, and you mentioned a similar kind of move a couple of years ago from Australia. It doesn't seem like that has changed anything. I mean, do you think the US is going to have any different of a result?
0: Look, I mean, as the Fijian government said in their response, if you can give us concrete evidence of him engaging it, and what's different, I think, about the Australian and the American, the wording of their allegations about Zhao is one focuses more on the US, one focuses more on bribery and corruption and his corrupting of Fijian officials. So in some ways, that has led to a bigger pushback on the Fijian side, because they're not just alleging that Zhao has engaged in bad behavior, they're alleging that Fijian government officials have. Whereas the Australian one was very much more about Zhao and his involvement in criminal networks. So there is that difference. What both, I think, are aiming to do, and what the Australian one did to an extent, is it makes it, shall we say, more difficult for Fijian officials to use Zhao as a fundraiser, to be seen in public with him, and to, be seen as his sort of best mate. So it certainly has reduced his space. But the designation, I mean, as far as I know, Zhao doesn't go to the US very often, so it won't really make too much difference to him.
1: Right, and so it's more kind of symbolic in that respect.
0: Yeah, and symbolic, and also sending a message that, if you're in the media, there's already these allegations out there, and so it makes the local media more free to report on Zhao and his activities.
1: Do you think it creates a kind of pressure on either police or government officials to try and substantiate some of these allegations?
0: Look, given the Fijian government's response, I don't think so. Like, it was a very blunt, well, okay, this is nice to make these allegations, but unless you have any proof, we're not going to do anything. And it was very blunt and upfront, which is a bit surprising in some ways, in that Zhao was very closely associated with the previous government. He was, fundraiser in chief amongst the Chinese community for Bainimarama. So I think some people expected, maybe it would be open season on Zhao, but that does not seem to be the case. And if you look at the sort of what's behind the bribery allegations, the institutions the US is accusing them of having infiltrated is the immigration department and the police forces. So that is, leaves open the question of, are they investigating due to lack of evidence, or are they investigating due to pecuniary interests?
2: Dr. Graham Smith, Deputy Director in the School of Asia Pacific Affairs at the Australian National University, and you were speaking there to Mackenzie Smith. It's been more than 20 years since a new nation was last admitted as a full member of the Oceania Football Confederation. Tuvalu has been battling away for a lot longer than that for a place at the top table, but they are optimistic that 2027 could be their year, with a crucial vote scheduled for March at the next OFC Congress. Meanwhile, Kiribati have also given OFC a nudge after they were invited to compete in Fiji's interstate championship, and they won. As Richard Ewart reports, the Tuvalu Islands FA believe they have delivered all that OFC has asked for in order to earn promotion, but some late changes to the regulations won't make their mission any easier.
3: Ionatana, the Tuvaluan goal scorer. Ionatana gets two.
4: Their appearance by invitation at the OFC Futsal Championship last year offered a rare chance for Tuvalu to compete with the bigger Pacific nations, because while they've been an associate OFC member for 20 years now, they're still outsiders when it comes to Oceania's 11-a-side tournaments and therefore excluded from World Cup qualifying at all levels. However, for the last decade and a half, a group of Pacific football enthusiasts from the Netherlands, the

0: Netherlands, together with two local coaches. At the end of the month, they will be announced.
1: And by way of a gentle hint, perhaps the TIFA are lining up their first international matches since the Pacific Games in 2023, right on OFC's doorstep.
0: We're organizing our own tournament in Auckland. It's going to be called the Four Nations Cup. So we're inviting three other member associations to play with us. We're waiting for some confirmations, but we're going to play definitely in January.
1: If all the invitations that have gone out are accepted, the four-team tournament could become six, but either way, it will be the perfect advertisement for Tuvalu. In the past, the question of infrastructure has often been seen as the key factor holding them back, but Michiel van der Werf says everything is in place now. However, with all OFC tournaments played at centralised venues, just how often would Tuvalu actually need to use their own facilities anyway?
0: So you need two training facilities and one match venue. We have that. We have hotels on the island, but you know, that's all paper stuff. In reality, you saw it in the Cook Islands, right? They just played our first match in like 28 years. So how often is Tuvalu going to host home matches? I think they are willing to welcome us. We had many meetings lately with OFC. It's just a little bit that a new member will, of course, change the structure of the organization. It looks like the OFC is a bit struggling. You know, if a new member comes in, what will change for them? Because the last new member was, I think, New Caledonia in 2004. So that's already like 22 years ago. We have done everything from our side that we fulfill all the criteria that OFC asked for us. But some criteria are very open. We think we fulfilled them, but OFC thinks that we need some more. So they get some new regulations about the criteria, and yeah, we're pushing from our side. We're trying to get as much as contact with OFC. We're getting there, just to have to be a little bit more patient.
1: Meanwhile, the national men's team from Kiribati have just played their first matches in 15 years after they were invited to compete as a guest in Fiji's inter-district championship. And they didn't disappoint, because after losing their opening match, they won the next three, scoring 15 goals and conceding just two to take out the Premiership trophy, much to the delight of their hundreds of fans and team manager Bernard Tasirita.
2: Here is the opportunity, and goal number one has finally come in. Kiribati, Nabetari Iora, stepping in with so much of determination and placing it neatly into the net.
3: This is a really, really fantastic performance. This shows that they are really committed and are ready for the next level. During the Pacific Games, the last one in 2011 in New Caledonia, our players were developing, and we are very glad and very happy that our participation in this IDC has shown to the people of Kiribati and our stakeholders that we have the potential to grow in soccer.
1: Next up for Kiribati could be that Tuvalu tournament. Tournament in January. They have been invited, and should they accept, it would mean playing their first full international matches since those Pacific Games in Noumea. Kiribati too desperately want to be full OFC members, and should it come to the vote in March, they're likely to be putting their case forward as well, although the continued absence of a grass pitch in the islands, grass just won't grow there, could well be a sticking point once again. However, should they succeed, based on what happened in Fiji, there is plenty of love for soccer in Kiribati, and celebrations will be long and loud.
2: Kiribati is running away with this one. Can this be number six? Peter Diem, and they will dance to the music. This is the Kiribati national team fans getting rhythm, the momentum, and the celebration.
4: Signed, sealed, and delivered.

And that was some very happy Kiribati fans celebrating their national team's cup win in Fiji. And they can only hope that the decision makers at OFCHQ were paying attention. The reporter there was Richard Ewitt. And that brings us to the end of Pacific Beat for this afternoon. I'm Evan Wasuka. Thank you for listening. And join us tomorrow morning at 6 a.m. Papua New Guinea time with Richard Ewitt.

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0: podcast. We come along here along ABC Radio Australia One Talk program. Today is May Tuesday, number 13, long moon October. One time you get me Sam Seke. Long program today. Vanuatu Gaman, you know one bell long one plan news all in Australia by Api Mark Blong all AFP police where he go save long Vanuatu. El Nino time no good he make him only passing Pinisampla government service all of them help na education long PNG Western Province. PNG NCD 2022 election petitioner by asking court long no can larim Governor Paco Piron long 2027 general election suppose any winning case blong him. Na Solomon has Germany like him by Australia. He bring him 5,000 citizens belong him. He come walk long Australia long 1 year. Emol story by Emi Harim behind. Now yet Emia Hilda Wayne one time Radio Australia News.
1: Thank you, Sam. Na alol radio friend, former treasurer, Josh Frydenberg. He talk all Sam he got one plan need long federal coalition is Sanis. Long winning back all voters long next election long Australia. This blow week, Mr. Frydenberg, he been making one plan media work about Blongen, long promoting one plan new book Blongen. When we talk all same, we think thing long go back long federal politics. Maski he get all talk by the come long Labour front benches. This blow former Liberal member. He talk all same, maybe no look long time long rousing opposition leader Angus Taylor. Mr. Frydenberg, he talk him Channel 9 News, all same, he support him Mr. Taylor. I'm talking support him, Mr. Taylor, na team long opposition. Na I'm talking only got big blah walk long time long winning back all voters, long winning election. Australasian College for Emergency Medicine, long Australia, he making one plus thing out, he go long state in the federal government, long improving all our sick. Long one am number long all population, he go lapun, he walk long go big blah. Long one play annual state of emergency report, long college, only Panamot all small emergency department. He look him number blong all patients in a sick line. He walk long wait long play time through. Na display number he walk long go on top where him no good pla. This little report is so him all some Australian Capital Territory. M all service he walk long go alright. That's all nar pla up. M number blong all he walk long go big pla. Long all nar pla up. He got report all some all lapun or elderly line or line usati lapun. Only walk long wait long all emergency. He go more long 24 hours. Maski only stop long all mark no good. We only need more service area up. One plus Australian engineer said they will start planting yard long one plus Iraqi calabus. He have a must long come back long family long M. Robert Petter am only been arrested him long 2021. One time one plus Egyptian one walk long M. Khalid Radwan long Iraq. One plus Iraqi court in Panama guilty. That's all family long M. talk out strong all same display him all fraud charges or game and sass. Long walk long M. also one plus contractor long central bank long Iraqi headquarters. Long one plus project long display bank. Mr. Petter, he talk also when we been go long Iraq, long help him. Display country long building back. Country long all behind long big plus war. Let me talk him how much long lose him Iraq and come back long family long him long Australia. One plus parliamentary inquiry where he can class him no look long artificial intelligence. He sing out long federal government. He must push him all AI company long submitting one plus independent safety checks. This plus bipartisan committee. He give him display advice long Australia Prime Minister Anthony Albanese. Behind long all AI agents. He work long height na kiss him all Medicare information long all people long Australia long June display year. He get four plus big plus key recommendation where this plus committee give him long government. We only like him by Australia, he must got power long all local use and security agencies. He got all nupla all model long AI. We only like use him long all security agency and all computer service. Australia government, he got plan long introduce him or put him forward sample all legislation. We talk out long all national standards long all data center and all AI models. We all must be behind him, ask him long government, long finish long display year. Labour front bencher Murray Watt. It across all same plan blong United States long live streaming one plus execution blong one plus former major blong US Army in no good plus long Australia. E safety commission long Australia it got all same and by heart long all stopping this plus execution blong Nidal Asan long all broadcast him come long Australia. This plus former US Army major he been one plus psychiatrist name been talk out of some been killing me die 13 plus all soldier. Long one plus military base long Texas, long United States, long 2009. Senator Watcher took awesome one plus independent online safety regulator. He no got power long stopping this block and something long come out long public long Australia. Now display Pinisim Radio Australia News.
0: Thank you, Hilda. Vanuatu Prime Minister Jotham Napat, hemi talemat

0: Vincent Blonham, Long News, Blong 1, increased Blong All Australian Federal Police Officer under Long Bilateral Nakamal Agreement where Tuvalu Government been signed. Public Relations Officer Blong Prime Minister Kerry Manasa Hemi Talem say Tuvalu Government only no agree Long Hemi yet be media Hemi report him no more one way Australia Hemi Talem. Vanuatu more Australian media only reporting following long one Senate hearing long Monday say Australian Federal Police Assistant Commissioner David McLean hemi talem say agreement here hemi allow him one increase long number long all Australian police only say long Vanuatu. Be Kerry Manasa hemi talem ABC reporter Lea Lowonbo say Vanuatu hemi cut or Narafala big fella priority long look long him now here.
1: Vanuatu time when we approach him Nakamal agreement, security hemi not really priority blame. You may got a lot of things where you may want them say that for Nakamal agreement and me cover them up. Our priority hemi not really security. So blow just tell them no more same 7 by me looking increase blow presence blow AFP lo Vanuatu and me a little bit premature because all of these things has to be agreed by the government. Government in Minnesota, Karem no more Australia, I mean, just proceed with them increase flow any personal law Vanuatu. Prime Minister, I come out publicly, law social media, blow talam se information, I incorrect. He has a right to be disappointed with MVPDC because they could have easily checked with us to confirm whether that's actually the plan. As far as government is concerned, all these things has to be jointly agreed upon. And it must be based on Vanuatu, need on Vanuatu.
2: So you have explained them smaller side law clause where stuff inside law agreement where tell them say, you know, government or Australia before they make any decision, they should get a discussion lo him first time or?
1: Exactly. That's what we you may emphasize him. This is the Nakamal agreement me one bilateral. Bilateral means between the two countries. One country have no save decide anything unless he got agreement law together party. So it's a mark law every clause law agreement, yeah. Together party must agree law thing before you may proceed. So just blow information blow you. You got one joint committee between Tuvalu countries. Me understand say Bombay Tuvalu. I think joint committee yeah Bombay. I think the side block of man at least I leave tomorrow. Local Canberra. Look. Mo sit down. Mo map them out. One exactly Bombay you make after my bandalo Nakamal agreement. So. I'm quite premature. Blow you make some conclusions that this is what's expected. Until you may get one clear goal, more targets under the Nakamal agreement. At the moment, full up something we missed up here. I mean not really one of them we missed up. So the joint committee, I mean important, low review. Every 6 months we should meet, look, low progress, low implementation. Remember that this agreement is a 10-year agreement. So you may want to make sure say low and blow date. Both countries, it benefit, especially Vanuatu. We have a lot of needs where you miss our address and the law Nakamal agreement.
2: So, Hemi, one fellow talk with Hemi come out law Parliament, law Australia, yeah, and Hemi show him interest, law Australia, law Vanuatu. But Hemi still want something where government, but Hemi no agree law Hemi, yeah, from Hemi no stalo priority, law Vanuatu.
1: Local Australia, only save talem some talk blockada, belo and blote. You mean you may decide that one MMI best the interest for you me. So Miss low issue blow security, there's a lot of discussions already, conversations is stuck on the side laws area. You me lo Vanuatu, you me got more important priorities than security. Maybe hemi one M where hemi of interest to all get the partners for you me. You me no one them get caught inside law get a problem blow get a all issues where you got the side blow security. Hemi one M where you me one them say water irritim community. People that got access law schools, only got good roads. We got better health care. Or something where me more important to me. So whatever me happen law, all the discussion law Parliament law Australia. Me just want them tell them no more say The Nakamal agreement, and me one bilateral agreement where you make a

0: between two la country.
1: Prime Minister Hemi Raisim bifla concern ya lo article ya. Is it because all Narvla partners blow Vanuatu too, same China?
0: No. Nothing to do with China. Prime Minister Hemi basically disappointed lo report ya because all keta only no only probably only lift him off from Australia and only should check what them mihala. Only should check what them office lo PM. Lo current position blo imi lo you know sabe just talem no mose by got sudden increase.
1: Can we talk much more about, you know, get the priorities where by a joint committee where by hemi go travel go lo camper by hemi look lo hem or focus lem especially blo Vanuatu?
0: At the moment me no got any information blo share with you. All I can say is that there is a meeting happening in Australia. Me one joint committee meeting and Mr. Happen. And me understand say Deputy Prime Minister by Emily Tim that will team only go down to Canberra. So that I can say I can't really speak about any details because me not got any access long em at the moment.
2: I'm Kerry Manasa, Public Relations Officer from Vanuatu Prime Minister. Hemi talk with them Lea Lowonbu. Sampla government service, all of some education na health, it passed penis long western province, blong Papua New Guinea, one time heavy blong El Nino. Fly River, emi road where plenty old cargo to isave go long province, that's all level blong wara I go down through. One time display heavy, sampla school I pass, long one name you know got water supply na I had long help him blong government I go long all rural community. Raymond Locker, Emmy Blong Middle Fly District, na Emmy writing or report long all display heavy.
3: Yeah, it's really affecting the district here. The mainly me plus I depend on Fly River. Lo all shipments are come inside Golsem Long Kiunga and Tabubil. But at the moment the shipment Emmy stop because of Fly River is shallow and people are really starving here at the moment.
4: So Fly River water level am drop low because El Nino na sipping on a rauno.
3: Me plus I depend long Fly River, but when there is a rainfall on top long mountains, Lostar Mountains, then water rises, na all shipments are come inside. When there is no rainfall out there in the mountains, then now time blow El Nino I come and me plus same time.
4: Na. Ika sample issue blo school pass or all else service number to sample basic services in Mironia to this la El Nino impact in sample service.
3: That's right. School sample school and been passed long term two. So only grade 12s and 8s. Now all grade 10. That's only school. This la side blo school am been passed long term two. Sample only make him go name long term too, now all get only pass. Especially in our remote areas here, inside long old place, all get old place. Now, lo side long old health services, yeah, me plus I depend long SDP, one time, not regularly. Mostly our health center, emi stop long Bosset, Catholic Mission Station. But Bosset is right in the lagoon. Time now this lagoon pass, it dry. It's quite far distance. It's about 10 or 15 kilometers walking from Fly River go Olsem Long Bosset, Lokisim Health Services.
4: Na I can sample a government assistance or help me come long government long help him no time long El Nino?
3: Mipla wait yet. Ever since time El Nino I come up, though we are doing reports, but still, mipla wait yet because only talk was lo most delivery and mipla sa kisilong Fly River. Time Fly River is down now. Government too and finding way lo how lo make him all delivery lo side blow any services.
4: How yeah. How no line it survive one time this la time blow El Nino yeah. Ika sample all road way all people help him all yet lo this la time.
3: Yes, in the meantime. Especially mipla long here, mipla depend long border. Time mipla sa walk about or travel goals and goal in long border. This la project area me been talk long em ya. Em me come close to Lowara, so

0: Mi plăcea go making little market, but now time also market mi go distance because of the water river system mi workload dry now. So the market area is becoming far bit more where people feel hard. Now we are looking for ways how to survive at this present days.
1: Na district li wanam district you stop longan now.
0: Mr. Plong Middle Fly District. Middle Fly District, long Nupla, LLG Blomipla, Fly Zibo, Lower Western Province, yeah.
1: One of all main cash crops or livelihood low lines that depend on one of kan yeah.
0: Even our plants here too, all coconuts, all buays, all saksak inside lo place, all waneme, sunny cooking longeme. Cash crops where Miblas I depend longeme, all banana. All taro, all coconuts, na all buays too. All buays, especially myself here is I have a buay plantation right at the back, and me I depend on buays. And at the moment, buays are dying because of the heat of hell, you know. Saksak too, saksak too.
2: I'm Raymond Locke, from Middle Fly District, Long Western Province, from Papua New Guinea. Now, I'm been story one time, Hilda Wayne. I'm late finish long by got one plus by election long seer blong governor blong national capital district maski suppose election petition blong Michael Kandiwu against him governor powers pack up na PNG electoral commission is successful long court. This plus 2022 election petition blong Mr. Kandiwu by now go long trial long number 25 long November. We am 6 months old before long only talk out long all reach blong 2027 general election. Lawyer blong Mr. Kandil, Dr. Ben Lomai, talk maski by no got by election suppose am win. Client blong am, he can ask him court long Mr. Paco by no can contest him 2027 election. Me ask him Mr. Lomai long am talk clear past time long display election petition.
3: All issues here, allegation against the powers here, I'm long tubla all allegation. One blind is some of bribery. Only Michael Kandiwi alleged him was powers assign him tribla check, and I give him Mikolo JMAT. For time long voting, about 3 days before the voting, it took place lot 2022 national general election here in Mosby. So I'm assign him tribla check. Na emi give him lo J mat na toki J mat lo give him kaigai rigolo over the line long this lahab area long especially long Mosby Northwest around Mosby area so all line you go kiss him this la kaigai so that all can vote him em because election polling yeah by start within the 3 days yeah time emi sign him check igolo J mat yeah Wambla Chinese store here lo Port Mosby. Okay, that's one lo bribery. Now, this law, I'm about 5 counts here, 5 allegations against him powers law. Some law direct bribery, some law indirect bribery. Okay, now another ground can am long extension law writ here. Extension law writ, he been only been extending writ for about 5 times for no good reason. So I need lo law it was a union I was extending writ unnecessarily. You must got good law, valid reason, long, extending writ. So you've been got one Supreme Court case, long, Peter O'Neill, with another party, as or a check up law case yet. But this law case is on point, or some, you don't have extending writ.
2: All right, so this perhaps long petition, now you're against him, Electoral Commission.
3: Correct. This law now, to blah allegation, yeah, law bribery against him, powers back up, long extension no read now, Emmy against him, Electoral Commission. All by got all some law objections, blown, all been filing, but court been Harimol's law objections finished, but court no been rule long end. That's why now, like bringing me come back. So the trial of 24th now, me blow by look long objections past them, whether or not all by allowed law raising objections, blown or not. And after objections now, then me blow can proceed equal trial. So
2: Oh.
3: that's why me coming, law conducting trial on behalf long Michael Kandil.
2: So when I'm now petitioning Michael Kandiu, I mean like looking long outcome long this black court case.
3: Sam, you look in my election.

0: by is almost 5 months or 6 months from now, April 29, yeah, Electoral Commission is confirming Benin's issuing of the writ. So new general election by come long 29 long April. So from now until 29 of April, is a time it come close to through. It's double petition, yeah. Michael Candy was seeking general orders of same. So was only finding powers of same. It through or same. Me been committing bribery or Electoral Commission. Me wrong like extending more read, yeah. Mr. Candy, when he's seeking more general orders of same by only invalidating petition, declaring election result null and void, and then go long by election. But you saw M time now, law mama law, it or constitution, he allow him now organic law to allow him by election must take place 12 months before the actual national general election. So you must have in silo 6 months finished. So which means that strictly speaking, by election by no. I think Michael's intention was that Emmy like seek him orders as by Emmy can ask him court long, barring power spark of law contest long 2027 national general election. And I think that will probably work in his favor. Suppose Emmy successful with the other orders that Emmy seek him now. Emmy time he overtake him utility law also orders. So me just come in long, look, me kissing in his palm now, me look long any stuff. So me try and work out law how by me like and position him. This like case now, when I'm all ordered where me play, must ask him court law grant him, yeah. Because a lot of these orders now am by no got utility law. So possibly, I don't know, Mr. Candy wanted to use that as a political leverage, I'm not really sure. If he wins, he will get his cost. No problem with that. But to seriously look him all orders where by difficult legal law situation. But when we play try and look at ways as to how we can ask the court law grant him some law orders where he can be able, and one of which was to try and stop him powers law contest long 2027 national general election.
1: I'm Dr. Ben Lomai, lawyer blong election petitioner Michael Candiu. Solomon Islands by holding one for the expo or show long honiara where Olgata Business Company blong Australia and Olgata Labour Company blong Solomon Islands is some outside long Kamwaka long Australia. Show ya by Olgata Holem start long Tuesday number 20 October go Kasim long Thursday number 22. Solomon Islands, also Molgata Nara Pacific Island country, Hemigaran Finis planted 1,000 citizens belong him, Molgata Ikamwaka long Australia, under long this for the Pacific Labour Mobility Scheme or PALM. High Commissioner belong Solomon Islands long Canberra, Robert Cicillo, Hemi Talem Caroline Tiriman, all the same country belong him, Hemi like him something, all the same 5,000 workers for Kamwaka long Australia long every year.
2: This fellow is a time a new Prime Minister come in, Mr. Honorable Matthew Wale, time him became Prime Minister, you know, first country him visit him now here in Australia. Law May, June, I think. And I think one of something where I'm really liking me for lawyer for pursue now is for try and increase him numbers below farm workers below Solomon Islands, law here in Australia. And I think target him set him for me for now, him 5,000 every year. So that one now, I think him now idea when we come up with him for whole him now, it's for the expo. Law Honiara law 20th to the 22nd of October. I think it's less than 2 weeks away. One follower me will but try invite him or get the approved employers to come down and try to encourage him or get the for recruit Tagalo Solomon Islands. Now that's the main target bloom for now 5,000.
3: You like him by all Solomon Islanders by he come walk law all Nufla industries all same building now all Narawana all same or how?
2: Yeah, look at the areas. I mean, one way for increase him now. I think we're a good way for increase him. Yes, we also increase him, try for increase him.

0: under the current arrangement, where Hemna mainly law meat, horticulture, agriculture, or where with the mainly waka law, rural Australia, regional Australia, you will home say a little bit of bike way, eh? But another way for increasing big quick time now is for opening up now over the areas where also over the cities, Melbourne, Sydney, Brisbane, where demand for semi-skilled and skilled labor and big fallout. So when you look at the person over the farmers, yeah, welders, over the hospitality, the restaurants, these are the areas where I think if you move for him, but by numbers and quick time hit him this fella. 5,000 where PM blow someone else and set him as target blow me follow here law Australia.
1: Like you talk Bali can walk long building industry. Now, how long Narawan? Maybe like low side, low health, low age care kind of same?
0: Yes, age care too. That one thing for look Glenn because over the way this time blame me walk low age care over the mainly low rural areas too all same. Alice Springs, Tafrin. These are some of the aged care where with the one talk blame me walk and where me cassette. It. And I got a little bit low outside, yeah. But most of the aged care low here, him look at the cities, but so they are now looking for opening up now there because they are not stuck now low aged care now look at the inside look at the cities here. Where this time I think him a little bit not open up good here.
1: Hi Commissioner Sanfalab, I talk time all Pacific Island people come walk long Australia, San Falaba stop lo here long time and then save blogetaya by Ilusim Solomon Islands or all nar country long region. By you talk on him?
0: Well, Babarostale, most of them, I think Babarostab usually with a long term contract to same law, media, him 4 years. So what's have extended made before now? So probably if you look at the longest time, it might be about 10 years or something or same. But then time we got to go back now because at the end of the day, we got to must go back here. What about Nostablo Yolo? So time we got to go back now, they are now, Baba got the passing skills, blend, take and go with it. And in fact, time we got to walk here, what a very time for go back to hold a little bit, then come back. But I think the longest me looking if you start here, about 10 years. But by then, that's for most of them, or even a few of them. Most maybe first 10, 4 years, no more, same or six. But then we're going to go back now. A lot of skills back at current go back. And that was not some positive something where Lord is called a program.
1: Hi, Commissioner. So this is a hub talk, yeah, brain drain, yeah? You follow no worry, lo him?
0: Well, that one now, him make him government this time, look now, education for opening him up to the home now. Where a lot of people for make him school now. Fill him up over the gaps where they come. Something or got fill him up now got love school or sinu, introduce him got a semi-skilled worker or got something or same plumbing and carpentry and got to work or same over the universities blame here, try and create him now got a stack of programs and then government invest now look at young fellow people blame me for fill him up over the gaps look at people where come. And that one him good something was a minimum employment for everyone. Unlike this time, if you go home here at the time. A lot of people just, not so find them working or even go to school because there are just not enough places there. But that's the way it's all this whole government is time emphasizing too much now. Free education for a start. But then build up now, look at the time you go higher, look at the tertiary education.
1: This is a PAM scheme, yeah, where Australia is setting him up. When I'm all good for something Lohem or positive something Lohem, alongside Blong. Economy long Solomon Islands and two long Olo workers Selva.
0: Well, aside low economy, no matter give me the same that look at the remittance is over the selling where over the workers blame me, session in bike law, people blame me home.
2: Hem Solomon Islands High Commissioner Long Australia, Robert Cicillo, and hem been story with them, Caroline Triman. Let me finish him this play ABC Radio Australia One Talk program long today. Me Sam Seke again talk maki me pla all geta me talk. Bye bye now.
3: ABC News with Melanie Scott. A passenger on board a ferry that spent 3 days adrift at sea in Solomon Islands says all commercial transport vessels should be equipped with satellite internet.

0: The MV Oka was sailing in the country's remote east on Friday with more than 70 people on board when its engine failed. Passengers and crew were able to raise the alarm using the ferry's Starlink satellite internet terminal, and rescuers reached them on Sunday night. Among them was James West, who says ferries should also be fitted with ship tracking technology.
1: Anything related to safety and marine in terms of technology, it should be up to date by all ships in the Solomon Islands so that we can avoid any disaster in the future.
0: Supporters of US Democrat Ilhan Omar have rallied in the state of Minnesota after federal authorities searched her Washington area home. Ms. Omar says she and her family are okay following the raid, but is vowing not to be silenced. The US Justice Department says the search was part of an ongoing federal criminal investigation without providing further details. Minnesota State Senator Mary Kanesh has told the rally it's important to remember that any allegations are unproven at this stage.
2: Officials say that the search was conducted with a warrant, but the facts and the allegations remain under investigation and no conviction proves wrongdoing. In a democracy, accusations must be tested in court,
3: that's right,
2: not amplified as political weapons.
0: Russia says it will be able to recover its diesel exports under a new deal signed with US President Donald Trump. Washington has lifted sanctions on Moscow's diesel exports for the US and global markets amid shortages brought on by the war on Iran. Ukraine and several European countries have condemned the deal, saying it amounts to funding Russia's illegal invasion that began in 2022. Russia's Deputy Prime Minister Alexander Novak says the extra diesel will help balance global supply and demand for the fuel.
4: Generally speaking, we have a possibility to increase the volumes of diesel fuel export. Until the end of the year, we can reach up to 3 to 3.5 million tonnes per month of supplies to the global markets.
0: The UN Secretary-General is urging all parties in the Middle East to uphold their obligations under international humanitarian law. Saudi Arabia is vowing to respond to deadly attacks on the kingdom's airports and oil and gas facilities by Yemen's Houthi movement. The Saudi-led coalition that's fighting the Houthis says it's intercepted and destroyed two ballistic missiles fired towards the southwestern city of Khamis Mishayat. UN spokesperson Stefan Dujarric says civilians must be protected.
5: Attacks on civilians, attacks on civilian infrastructure are a violation of international law. The Secretary General also remains deeply concerned about the ongoing military escalation inside Yemen and calls upon parties to exercise restraint and prevent any further escalation.
0: US officials have released 911 calls highlighting the confusion that followed after the botched execution of death row inmate Krista Pike. The records reveal a disjointed back and forth between officials at the maximum security prison in Tennessee, where the execution was taking place, and emergency personnel. The calls show ambulances were not given a code to enter the prison until more than half an hour after the first emergency call. Pike was given two doses of the lethal injection drug, pentobarbital, before being rushed to hospital in a critical condition last month. She's since been returned to jail. The Tiramisu World Cup has come to an end in the northeastern Italy of Treviso. 320 contestants delighted the palates of thousands of people who flocked to the area over 3 days to judge the coffee-soaked Italian dessert. The judges were selected online from a pool of 11,000 volunteers. Marcos Muzzi from Sao Paulo, Brazil, has taken home the Best Original Tiramisu title, while Ciro Tomasina, a hospital worker from Vicenza, has claimed top spot in the creative tiramisu category. Australian netball captain Liz Watson says starting the annual four-game series against New Zealand away from home is a great challenge for the group. The Diamonds will face the Silver Ferns in this year's Constellation Cup starting in Auckland on the 18th of October before heading to Australia for the final two games. The Diamonds have not won a game in New Zealand since 2021. Watson says the Cup will be a great preparation ahead of major tournaments.
6: I think it's the best challenge to start. Obviously, it's a, you know, travelling there, the environment. We're very aware that we need to make sure we can perform in any environment, not just for Con Cup, for big tournaments too. So it's something we have to step towards every time.
0: 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For more Pacific news, head to the ABC Pacific website.
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8: For more than a year now, the supervising producer of this show, Kara Jensen-McKinnon, has been kind of obsessed

0: zest with this particular hot mic moment.
1: A rare, unscripted moment between President Xi Jinping and Russia's President Vladimir Putin has been caught on camera, revealing a conversation about immortality and organ transplantation.
0: These are two men who have effectively managed to make themselves president for life of their respective countries, but they're also both in their 70s.
2: In the past, people have rarely lived longer than 70 years, but today they say that at 70, you are still a child.
3: Mr. Putin replies,
4: human organs can be continuously transplanted. The longer you live, the younger you become, and even achieve immortality.
0: Now, ask any normal 70-year-old if they feel like a child and see what they say. Ask any doctor if they have a patient who is having their organs continuously transplanted or if people are close to achieving immortality. Now, look, Vladimir Putin isn't a regular septuagenarian. He often does things that seem pretty impressive for a guy who was born in the early 1950s. Just a few years ago, he was flipping members of the Russian judo team onto the mat in between diplomatic discussions with Turkey and Iran. He also rides horses and he plays ice hockey.
5: Номер 11. Владимир Путин.
0: He's apparently good at scoring goals every time he plays. But then again, I don't think many people are keen to body check the president of Russia into the glass. But maybe they shouldn't worry. He can apparently just get his organs transplanted and live forever. The thing is, in Russia, the idea of extending your lifespan through cutting-edge modern science is taken very seriously indeed.
6: Russia is pouring billions, and we're talking billions, into a massive anti-aging project.
0: It involves peptides, harvesting the organs of mini-pigs, and cryogenic chambers.
6: Some describe it as the Kremlin's biggest scientific priority.
0: Putin says it will save the lives of 175,000 people by 2030. The strangest thing is, though, this quest for eternal life isn't new. Russian leaders have a long history of trying to live forever. Many believe it's their destiny to colonize the universe, and serious efforts have been made to preserve the bodies of Russian leaders in the hopes of reanimating them in the future. The trouble is, while the president of Russia is talking about living to 150, the life expectancy of other Russian men is actually going down, not up. And the crazy thing is, they already know how to fix the problem without the organs of mini pigs because they've done it before. I'm Matt Benham, and this is If You're Listening. The period right after the fall of the Soviet Union was an extraordinary time to visit Moscow's Red Square.
7: Within earshot of the Kremlin, Moscow's most famous landmark was celebrating a religious freedom unknown here for 70 years.
0: The colourful onion domes of St. Basil's Cathedral echoed with religious music for the first time in living memory.
7: The Patriarch of the Russian Orthodox Church, able to hold the first services in St. Basil's since the Bolsheviks turned it into a museum.
0: It wasn't long before Christmas services were being held there.
7: Christmas here is now a public holiday. Muscovites have been dancing around Red Square.
0: But a stone's throw away from the cathedral, there was a slightly awkward problem that nobody was quite sure how to deal with. A comparatively small, squat, red pyramid.
8: For decades, the marble mausoleum on Red Square was Soviet communism's holiest shrine. The body of its founder, Vladimir Ilyich Lenin, has lain in state here since 1924.
0: Vladimir Lenin's tomb.
9: Beginning with Stalin, every Soviet leader has stood atop Lenin's tomb, reviewing parades that mark each communist holiday. Generations of Soviet citizens and tourists lined up to enter the darkened interior for a brief, eerie glimpse of the embalmed corpse.
0: In the early 90s, with communism overthrown,

0: it seemed very strange to have the father of the Soviet Union lying in state in the square where people were having Christmas parties.
1: Lenin's role in history is, like almost everything else here now, up for debate. Once he was seen almost as a saint. Now people are separating the man from the myth.
0: But here's the thing. There's something extraordinary about Lenin's tomb. That body in the glass case, it's really him. It's not a Madame Tussauds-style wax replica of Lenin that tourists can take photos with. It is literally the real body, skin, bones and all of a guy who died in 1924. It's not decomposed. It's not rotting. It looks as good as any body that you might have seen at an open casket funeral, except it's been like that for 100 years. So how did they actually do this? Well, let's go back to how Lenin died in the first place.
2: Symptoms of hardening cerebral arteries and the effects of an assassination attempt had begun to tell on Lenin by the end of 1921. On May the 6th, 1922, he suffered his first stroke.
0: It was clear to most of his inner circle that Lenin was dying, but some of the leading Bolsheviks didn't think that his death needed to be permanent. One of those Bolsheviks was Leonid Krasin, whose official duties were all to do with foreign affairs and trade. But in his spare time, he was heavily interested in longevity. He was a fan of the science fiction writer Alexander Bogdanov, whose book Red Star was about a future communist society on Mars where older people extended their lifespan by exchanging blood with younger people. Krasin was so keen on this idea that he actually tried it out in real life. He and Bogdanov exchanged blood with each other, and Krasin exchanged blood with his daughters in an effort to cure his anemia and live longer. He referred to himself as a real vampire. We'll get back to how it all turned out for those vampire guys later, but Krasin was committed to this cause. He later said at the funeral of one of his Soviet comrades that the time would soon come when technology would allow scientists to reanimate the dead. And then
2: Lenin died on the 21st of January, 1924. He was a political leader of a type never before seen by the world.
0: The Bolsheviks didn't really have a plan for what to do with Lenin's body. An autopsy was carried out where the pathologist cut the major arteries, something that you apparently don't do if you're planning to preserve the body long term. He also sawed open the skull and removed the brain, where it was sent off to be studied.
3: At Moscow's Brain Institute, they sliced his brain into 30,000 pieces, all carefully analysed, catalogued and stored.
0: They thought that if they sliced the brain up like mortadella, they could study each slice to figure out what made Lenin so brilliant. As for his body, it was temporarily embalmed and then put on display.
2: A scholar, a propagandist, and an organizer of the masses. It was these masses who lined up in Red Square to pay tribute to communism's first effective leader.
0: The freezing cold January weather initially prevented the body from rotting. But by February, they realised they needed some kind of plan for what to do next. Of course, they could just bury the body in the walls of the Kremlin, like they did with all the other leaders of the revolution, but Krasin wanted to preserve it long term, and he thought that he knew how to do it. He had a glass case built for the body and ordered refrigeration equipment be imported from Germany, which would blow cold air into the case through a duct system. Before they tried freezing Lenin's body properly, Krasin ordered that experiments be undertaken on other corpses first. Now, needless to say, the refrigeration experiments went badly. Just pop an uncovered raw sausage in your fridge for a few days and you'll see why. All of the bodies started getting wrinkly and splotchy. By early March, Krasin and his colleagues were in a panic. Lenin's body had started to decompose. They started throwing around ideas. Maybe they could fill the glass case all the way up to the top with embalming fluid. Maybe they could suck the air out and replace it with pure nitrogen. Eventually, a team of scientists was hired to develop a method of keeping the body intact for as long as possible.

0: Keeping the leader's mortal remains in a fit state to be viewed has been no easy task.
1: A giant lab was dug underneath Red Square, with Lenin's mausoleum built on top.
0: Below the crypt, a team of doctors, researchers and technicians keeps 24-hour watch on the famous corpse, checking humidity, temperature and elasticity.
1: For a long time, the lab's work was a big mystery.
0: The greatest mystery has surrounded the embalming fluid, long decreed to be a state secret.
1: But we now know that the process involves periodically dipping the body into three different bathfuls of goo. Bath one is formaldehyde, which kills bacteria. Bath two is alcohol, which restores skin colour. And bath three is glycerol, which softens the skin and combats dehydration.
2: It was a meeting of faiths, the Soviet faith in science and in the vision of one man.
1: These gooologists initially refused to say how long that this would work for, but it kind of just kept working.
3: The complex beneath the tomb, housing computers that keep the temperature steady at 60 degrees, and an exercise room used by the ceremonial guards.
1: Apart from a period in World War II when he was moved to Siberia to hide him from the advancing Germans, Lenin's brain has been in a filing cabinet on 30,000 numbered glass slides, and his body has remained in the glass case in the mausoleum, viewed by millions of visitors.
4: You'll find long queues for Lenin's mausoleum. Sometimes the crowds stretch all the way round the Kremlin.
1: By the 1980s, seeing the body had become a rather odd tradition.
4: Marriage Moscow style is usually followed by a quick trip to Lenin's tomb. Every Saturday, hundreds of newlyweds hurry past the policeman and up the cobbled slope to pay their respects to the leader of the Bolshevik Revolution.
1: You know, you've got the ceremony, the signatures, the photos, the visit to the pickled corpse, then the reception. Standard wedding stuff. The preservation of Lenin's corpse was such a success that Joseph Stalin was preserved in the same state, in the same tomb after his death, although he was ultimately removed and buried because of, you know, the genocide and stuff. But it was clear that the goo was working. It worked to the extent that the Soviet Union even started offering these services to other dead communist leaders. Ho Chi Minh of Vietnam, Mao Zedong of China, and both Kim Il-sung and Kim Jong-il of North Korea are all gooed up and available for viewing thanks to the work of the Lenin Lab. Lenin's body is also still there, but the lab barely survived the collapse of the Soviet Union.
0: Hard-pressed for funds, Lenin's embalmers have now found themselves an agent, an upscale funeral parlour in outer Moscow.
1: They started offering to embalm the relatives of Russian oligarchs at extraordinary prices.
5: Relatives want to say their last goodbyes to a body which looks good. If you want long-term embalming, we provide a number of other services like mobile crypts and visits of our experts to keep the body in necessary condition. Nobody can do it better than us.
1: Their gooification services weren't popular, though, and the work of the lab was propped up by the remaining elements of the Russian Communist Party. By that stage, Lenin's corpse had been kept in good condition for just under 70 years. Coincidentally, 70 years was also the average life expectancy of a Russian person at the time. When the USSR fell in 1991, a Russian woman could expect to live to 74, while Russian men, on average, lived to 63. But those numbers were about to drop, and they were going to drop the lowest among men. A lot of things contribute to variations in average life expectancy. The biggest one is child mortality. That's because the deaths of babies and young kids really pulls down the average projected age of a country. The Soviet Union, by and large, dealt with that problem in the 1950s. By improving childhood health outcomes, they bought an extra decade of life for the average Russian. The next big jump they saw was in the mid-80s, when Soviet leader Mikhail Gorbachev enacted a national campaign to decrease alcohol consumption. Average spirits consumption rapidly halved, and life expectancy for men jumped up from 61 to 64. But Gorbachev's sobriety campaign collapsed in 1989, along with the Berlin Wall.
6: Alcohol is Russia's number one public health problem, claiming the lives of Russian men at an alarming rate.
1: The statistics were staggering. alcohol consumption.

0: quadrupled in 6 years. And that's just the official statistics. Beer wasn't counted as alcohol at the time, and a lot of Russians were distilling their own booze at home.
1: Many Russians break the law by selling their own homemade tipple. Vologda makes his from water and sugar. It's so strong, he says, that after just 2 shots, you're ready for fun.
0: But fun, at the time, was in short supply.
2: There are many reasons why Russians are drinking more, not least the social and economic turmoil of the last few years.
0: On top of that, Russians were being subjected, for the first time in their lives, to totally unregulated alcohol advertising.
2: The most striking thing about the intensive care ward at Moscow's largest drug and alcohol hospital is the age of the patients.
0: Even the president, Boris Yeltsin, was clearly struggling with an alcohol problem.
3: His alcoholic exploits left even this nation of heavy drinkers ashamed of their president.
0: But Russia's alcoholism in the 90s wasn't just embarrassing. It was deadly.
4: It's leading to a death rate which is much, much higher than in Western Europe.
0: If you hone in on the figures for working-age Russian men and compare those figures between 1985 and 1994, the results are staggering. Accidental deaths in fires, from falls, from drowning, and on the roads, all went up. Homicides quadrupled. Pathologists were so overwhelmed that they registered 33,000 men in that year as having died from injury of undetermined intent, because they just couldn't figure out what had happened to them. In terms of disease, alcohol poisoning, heart disease, and liver failures more than doubled. Back in 1985, the death toll for working-age Russian men was 420,000. In 1994, it was 743,000. Life expectancy for men, which had peaked at around 64 in the late 80s, was now
5: around 58. And this is unbelievably short expectation of life. If this process would continue, that would mean a genocide of the nation.
0: A financial crisis in Russia in 1998 dragged the health crisis into the new millennium. Russia was headed very much in the wrong direction, and things needed to change fast. So in the year 2000, when a new judo-kicking, horse-riding, hockey-playing president was inaugurated, he got straight to business. It was very clear that Vladimir Putin, who did not drink at all, had a lot of work to do. And he did it. He implemented Western-style healthcare policies and rapidly trained and deployed doctors across the country. And things started turning around.
6: The number of general practitioners in Chuvash jumped from 200 in 2003 to 470 5 years later.
0: He also classified beer as alcohol for the first time and cracked down on homebrew vodka.
1: The president wants a return to a state monopoly on vodka production. He says that would be safer for vodka drinkers.
7: It's easier to control it when the state is part of its production.
0: Advanced healthcare, controls on the sale of alcohol, and an improving standard of living brought back the years of life expectancy lost in the 90s. And things just kept improving. Western-style health policies had saved hundreds of thousands of lives. Women saw great improvements too, though they were already well ahead of the men. In fact, things were going so well that 2018 was the healthiest year in Russian history, with the average Russian man living to 68, up 9 years since Putin had taken office. But in that time, Putin had also inexorably linked himself to the idea of Russia and eradicated any credible opposition to his rule. Vladimir Putin is Russia, and yet Vladimir Putin was also 66.
8: Nearing 70, he is suddenly looking old, his face mysteriously bloated, his health a matter of open speculation.
0: He was doing everything modern medicine told him to do, but he was still ageing.
8: The Putin we see today is a different man to the opaque bureaucrat I saw emerge in 1999, claiming to support free speech and democracy. And he's not the same figure who once paraded shirtless to prove his masculine strength against weak Western rivals.
0: This became extremely clear during the COVID-19 pandemic.
9: Vladimir Putin used his infamous long table

0: окон вот этой мумии, да, и вы с помощью рентгенской томографии вот перед вами возникает вся картина.
1: This is Russian scientist Mikhail Kovalchuk. He's a close ally of Vladimir Putin, and he's the head of the Kurchatov Institute. He's also fascinated by mummies and uses his institute's resources to scan them and research them. On top of his work peering into sarcophagi, he is the head of Vladimir Putin's mission to make Russians live longer. Kovalchuk is heavily influenced by the same guys that inspired the Bolsheviks to invent Lenin's corpse preservation goo. And he's convinced that aging and death are just engineering problems waiting to be solved. According to the Wall Street Journal, Putin has put him in charge of a $26 billion investment in longevity research, some of which he's spending on conventional medical research, and some of which he's spending on things that are less conventional.
2: One of them is to be able to replace human organs as they age or become affected by illness. And that would kind of allow people to have a longer youth or prolong their lifespan.
3: Russia is also said to be experimenting with bioprinting human tissues and organs, as well as growing human-compatible organs inside genetically modified mini pigs.
1: Is any of that going to work? Will it be any more effective than the blood exchange theory pursued back in the 1920s by Leonid Krasin and Alexander Bogdanov? I mean, the bar is pretty low on that, seeing as both of those guys were dead within 4 years of Lenin's first goo bath. Krasin died in London while there as the Soviet ambassador, claiming that the British blood donors just weren't up to scratch. Bogdanov, meanwhile, died after exchanging blood with a tuberculosis and malaria patient. The thing is, researching ways of prolonging life or delaying aging is objectively a good idea. It's good that people are trying to do that. Antibiotics, vaccines, and cardiac catheterization all seemed like science fiction until it was proven that they work. And now, all of them have caused significant advances in life expectancy. The thing with Russia, though, is they're not at the stage where they need to invent 3D printed lungs yet. See, Putin says that his longevity research will save 175,000 people by 2030, while simultaneously overseeing an invasion of Ukraine that, by conservative estimates, has killed at least 350,000 Russian soldiers. Raising living standards and funding health and education is the most obvious way to improve life expectancy in any country. It's what they're doing in Iraq, Iran, Syria, and North Korea, all of which, incidentally, now have higher male life expectancy than Russia does. Meanwhile, Russia is spending billions of dollars trying to invent transplantable kidneys grown inside a mini pig. But perhaps all that research is less about improving the lives of Russian citizens and more about extending the lifespan of one particular judo-kicking, horse-riding, hockey-playing Russian guy.
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5: Welcome to Stories from the Pacific. I'm Wendy Mockey. In part one, we heard about Kalafi Moala's journey from his missionary work abroad to defying the odds and the critics to establish the Times of Tonga. Today, we are stepping into the fire. We're discussing the explosive citizenship for sale scandal that rocked the nation, the personal cost of being exiled from his homeland, and the relentless resilience required to stand up for democracy. Let's get back into it. Now, what made you decide to create Times of Tonga, an independent newspaper?
6: I ended up in Asia, of course, worked in Japan for about 7 years, traveled throughout Japan, spent quite a bit of time in India, Southeast Asia, Indonesia, Singapore. Again, all of this involving mission work. And then there was a time that I felt, wow, I felt that I need to make a contribution.

0: contribution to my country, to Tonga. And I had prayed and basically asked God, you know, how can I do that? And then came very, very clear to me, media. And of course, media have always, I've always been kind of involved in doing a lot of writing, doing a lot of news stories about all the different places. So journalism was very part of my early education, but also a lot of involvement in writing stories and reports, news reports. So it was kind of natural for me when I went back to Tonga. And media in Tonga in those days, and we're talking now about the 70s into the early 80s, the media in Tonga is owned by either government or church, the two powerful bodies in Tonga. There were no independent media, and especially no independent newspaper. So I came into Tonga and did a bit of survey, went around looking at what I felt people needed, and then made a decision to start a newspaper. That was a challenge, but I was more taken up with the excitement of being able to get a newspaper that you can control the editorial, what kind of stories that you were writing. I give you, for example, the stories that were reported in Tonga through the media that existed in those days were usually stories about the people, the Tongan hierarchy, stories about the royal family, what they did, where the king went, and all of that kind of stuff. And then also stories about the nobility, stories about the upper class of Tonga. We are a very classified society here in Tonga. We've got all the different royal family, nobility, and commoners. And so what came to me was that we need to focus on telling the stories of the common people. You go to a school, you see the kids there, you know, you hear some of the kids that have come in from the outer islands of Ha'apai. They have passed exams and they come in from poor families. And here they are at school in Nuku'alofa. Now we need to tell the stories of those kids, those families. What are their needs? What are their expectations? And so we stepped out there for in Talanoa, in the Taimi o Tonga newspaper, with stories, to tell the stories of the common people. We also created, for the first time in Tonga, what we call the letters to the editor, where people, the voice of the people, they can write to us. They can tell us what they're thinking, issues that they are going through. We even created a cartoon, a series of two pigs. You know, in Tonga, pigs are very, very precious. Our most noble food are pigs, pork, you know.
1: Yes.
0: So I thought, here, two pigs that are being raised in Tonga, and I call those pigs Ma and Me, easy terms. And they're having a conversation. So these are two cartoons that come regularly in the newspaper. They're having a conversation about different issues that are happening in Tonga. And wow, people will rush to buy the newspaper just to see what Ma and Me are saying this week. but that's how the newspaper started.
1: How did living in different countries then influence the way you told stories in Tonga?
0: Oh, it was really, really accepted. I think it's an issue in communication today that I feel we need to emphasize more. And all of us who are in media, basically communications is our industry. and yet I feel the form of the way we communicate needs to be. We cannot rely on others to tell our stories, particularly if others who are not part of our culture or who do not understand our culture or even understand our language. Mm. Because they'll always tell the story. Maybe it's a good story, but they'll tell it in their own perspective, in their own language, in their own way. And I think today there is a call for us people in our different cultures to tell our own stories in our own language, in our own way. That, to me, as I started out in going to different countries,

0: and sharing what we were doing in Tonga, I found that that's where the incredible response to that idea, our stories can best be told by us in our own way, you know. We don't have to learn a different language to tell our stories. We tell our stories in our language. And if somebody in another language wants to understand, let them learn our language. You see what I mean?
1: Absolutely.
0: Rather than the onus being on us.
1: On us, you know? Yeah.
0: So that's an idea and that's an emphasis or a focus that I find has got tremendous response from everywhere that I have traveled. And I've traveled in what you call, of course, the non-Western world or the so-called third world countries. And people whose culture and whose thinking is non-Western, that has brought to me tremendous reform and openness in this culture. They need to hear another voice from part of the non-Western world that says, hey, please allow us or let us tell our own stories in our own way.
1: How did the government react to your newspaper?
0: That's a good question because in Tongan society, we're not used to speaking out or being critical of leadership. It's rude to do so. And even if we exposed failures in government, or that's just not done. Independent of government or church, we were able to tell any stories, even if the stories were critical of decision makers, critical of government policy, critical of aspects of our society and our culture that had injustice in it, or challenging, for example, things like inequalities in the way people are being treated. So when you do that, the commoner people will really respond positively, but the leadership will really feel threatened. And it's just a matter of time that government finally says enough is enough from this little newspaper, and they came down, and we ended up in trouble a few times because of that.
1: What did that look like?
0: Well, we not only have hauled into court, and even though most, if not all, those cases were dismissed by the court because they didn't find there was anything wrong that we did. We had stuck to the truth, making sure our stories are factual, making sure that they were balanced. And yet, one time we reported a story. It was a factual, true story. But it was a story concerning somebody in parliament. And then the Speaker of Parliament at the time reacted, and they immediately issued a charge against us as a newspaper, and personally against myself and my deputy editor. The charge was not on defamation. The charge was that we had disrupted Parliament by ridiculing Parliament. Simply because there was a member of parliament that went to the Olympics without permission or without leave from the speaker. That was just the story, very simple little story like that.
1: Mm.
0: Anyway, we were hauled into parliament, myself and my deputy editor, and a full day of parliament bringing judgment on us. Basically, I think the reason they hauled us to parliament to try to punish us or fine us for what we have done the previous 7 years of the newspapers. Before the end of the day, we were ordered to jail for 30 days. And so we went straight from parliament to jail. I remember the one request I made as we were, the police were escorting us out. I said, can I make one phone call? I just need to make a phone call to my wife, who was at the time in New Zealand. And I called up my wife. I was allowed 2 minutes, I think it was. I called up my wife and said, honey, I'm on my way to jail.
1: Oh, my gosh.
0: Come and see me. You know, I've been judged. And she's crying. I said, hey, I've only got 2 minutes, you know. Love you. And that was it. We went to jail. We were put in maximum security jail.

0: We are not allowed pen or paper, not even a radio. All we were given were Bibles, a Tongan Bible, and we were told to read that and be reformed. And of course, the end of the story was the fact that we appealed the decision for us to be in jail, and the court let us out before our time of 30 days was up. 26 days, and they let us out. And the order of the court, the Supreme Court of Tonga, was the fact that we have been jailed for a crime that did not exist.
1: Wow.
0: And so we came out of jail, freed at that particular time. But then the government didn't give up. They continued to harass us by taking our license, and they even worked out a way to deport me out of the country because I'm an American citizen. And at the time, we didn't have the dual citizenship laws at the time. And so I was deported, left for New Zealand, where my wife and I set up an office to continue doing the newspaper for the Tongans living outside of Tonga, the Tongans in the United States, in New Zealand, and in Australia.
1: Mm.
0: 9 months outside of Tonga. Distribution of the Taimi o Tonga was disallowed in Tonga. It was illegal to have the newspaper be distributed in Tonga. But after 9 months and battles in court, again, the Supreme Court of Tonga ordered that we to have our business license restored, that there was no way at all legal for us to lose our license. So we brought the newspaper back to Tonga, and my Tongan citizenship was also restored. So I became a dual citizen. And so we've been here since.
1: I'm curious because, as you mentioned, you know, that the newspaper was well received by the community. You know, it was for the community. It was for the people, by the people. When you were initially hauled off into, which I believe is 1996, if I'm correct, for prison, what was the response from the community itself, knowing that this was happening?
0: Oh, the response, well, prior to being hauled into prison, there was a major march in Nuku'alofa, a demonstration of 10,000 people. It was the biggest protest march in Tonga. And it was the call for free speech, freedom of expression, which is part of our constitution, for reform, for changes to take place. And then, of course, we came in and got hauled to jail and all the problems that happened after. But the response was just very strong. People calling on government. They were not only people addressing parliamentarians and addressing people in government to stop, but that was... And of course, the interesting thing was the people then outside of Tonga really were the ones that gave support by the purchasing of the newspaper so that we were able to continue to survive business-wise, continue the newspaper outside of Tonga. And 9 months later, when we came back to Tonga, we were stronger than ever. And that's another story, that when we came back to Tonga, we had the people for the first newspaper coming back into Tonga after 9 months. The airport in Tonga was packed with people, and we thought that there was royalty coming in the in the Tonga. People were there to be. Didn't realize that they were there to buy a newspaper before it goes to the stores. And we did not have a newspaper that went out to the stores. They were all sold at the airport by literally hundreds of people that came in there because they missed them. They haven't seen a newspaper for 9 months. And they wanted it.
1: Did you ever feel that you should stop reporting?
0: Never, never at all. Give an example. When we were jailed, when we were at the Hua Toli Toli prison here, we were not allowed to have pen or paper. But every time if somebody like family gives us food in prison, the warden would come with a pen and we had the sign. I had the sign, a paper to say we received this food. So the very first day that I had to sign for food being received. I said, can I keep the pen? And he said, oh, yes, you know. So I think he didn't realize that we were forbidden to have a pen. So we had a pen. And what we did, and that was there's a famous thing called the toilet paper stories, where we wrote our stories and our opinions and everything on toilet paper. So we used toilet paper to write a lot of reports and stories, so that when our delivery of food came in the next time, we would hug the person who brought us the food and put the toilet papers rolls in their pocket. And they'll take it to our office in the Kualofa, and here's you know, opinions, editorials, and all kinds of things coming out. And so the government people were really confused. They say, hey, they're in jail and they're still writing. The voice is still coming out.
1: Wow.
0: I don't think we were really that smart to do what we did. But the thing that really came home to me is this issue that the people's voice must be heard. The determining of the future of any society, of any country, is going to be determined by the people. And they cannot have participation from the people without hearing their voice, hearing what they think, knowing what they think, what's important to them. So that's an issue you cannot negotiate. And so even all the time we were going through the harassment, I felt, well, we've got to find a way to make sure the people's voice are out there. And of course, it's much easier today through social media and all the digital media that's on today. But in those days, the only way was through a newspaper, through broadcasting.
1: Yeah, or on toilet paper.
0: On toilet paper, yeah. I remember my mother came to see me and he said, what do you need? And I said, well, two things. I need a lot of water, and just buy me those American thick toilet papers.
1: Yes.
0: Lots
1: yes.
0: of that.
1: Lots
0: and that's
1: of
0: what we use to write our stories.
1: Wow. I can't even imagine. It's just that having that level of conviction, it's just incredibly inspiring to hear. I'd like to know, what was one of the biggest stories you broke?
0: I would say that at the beginning, one of the biggest stories, and also the story that probably started getting us into trouble, was when we found out that Tonga was selling Tongan citizenship and selling passports illegally. And
1: right.
0: For example, the law in Tonga, you can become a naturalized citizen. Somebody who is a foreigner can become a citizen of Tonga. But you've got to live in the country for 5 years, be a permanent right. resident for 5 years, before you can apply for citizenship and then apply for a Tongan passport. Back then, this is early 1980s, our king at the time came up with the idea, because Hong Kong actually was about to be returned. I don't know if this was 80s or 70s, about to be returned to China. And so the idea here, there must be a lot of people in Hong Kong that would like to exit China and have a passport that's not Chinese to travel with. So they came up with this idea and they set up an office in Hong Kong to sell Tongan citizenship and Tongan passport. And it was illegal, of course, or at least they didn't think about the laws of Tonga when they were doing that. They thought, wow, we're going to make money out of this situation. They were selling Tongan passports for citizenship, 15,000 American, then passport for another few thousands. So they were making a lot of money out of that. But when we discovered that, we started writing the stories, asking a lot of questions, interviewing even people on that. So I would say that probably that was the very first big national story that really shook things up here in Tonga for us, because they had to call a special session of parliament to decide what to do out of this situation. The government later admitted, yeah, we did wrong. And we started asking questions, where's the money from the past? What's happened to it? And then we discovered it was being banked in a Bank of America in San Francisco. Of course, the story is that we lost that money as well. But, that was a big story. And to this day, it's still a big story.
1: How much money did the government make from this?
0: Well, there was $36 million U.S. dollars that was deposited at a Bank of America from the passport sales. And there was a guy by the name of Jesse Bogdanoff. He was sitting there in this bank, and he was looking at all the accounts, and he saw this little place called Tonga who owns this account with all this money in there, and just sitting there collecting interest. And then he thought, wow, you know, I can turn that money into a few more millions. So he found out where Tonga was. He came to Tonga, approached the king of Tonga at the time. He said, you know, I can invest your millions and you can earn a lot more than that, you know. So he went back. He was given the okay. He went back to San Francisco. Stories, he resigned from his job, and the Tongan passport money disappeared with Bogdanoff.
1: Oh, my God.
0: And they have not been found to this day.
1: To this day?
0: To this day, yeah. The Tongan sent the officials, they went chasing after him. No, he's long gone with the invested money, passport money. So what we earned from the passport, we didn't really make anything out of it. We lost it. All we earned was the fact that we were willing to break the laws, the constitution of Tonga. Our leaders were willing to do that for money. And we lost the money and lost also our integrity and our reputation in that area.
1: When a story like that breaks, did you go about getting a response from the government? Like, what was that initially? How did you go about reporting that particular story?
0: Yeah, the response initially was just it's all lies, you know. This is all, you know, and of course we had one of the advantages that I had was I was able still to travel and having been to some of those places. For example, I decided I need to go to Hong Kong to visit the office that was set up by the Tongan government to sell passports in Hong Kong. Yeah, there was a gentleman there who was a Chinese gentleman by the name of George Chen, who was a friend of the king. They had set up an office. I visited them and said, yeah, we're advertising. He saw this big advertisement on the China Southern Post, I think is the name of the newspaper at the time. And I also met people who had bought the passports. They have never been to Tonga, almost. All the people that bought passports have never been to Tonga, but they were Tongan citizens. And that's how the law of Tonga was compromised in that regard. So we've got this, verified this so much that there was no way the government would lie to us. And we continued. What was exciting for us all the time was the excitement. Here is a story. Nobody else is telling that story. And we're able to verify that it's the truth. And of course, we had this very strong issue as journalists that part of our commitment and duties is speaking truth to power.
1: Mm.
0: And when you speak truth to power, truth will always win out over power.
1: I'm curious, throughout your career, is there a particular story that comes to mind that you are the proudest in covering or sharing?
0: I would say that probably the one that, at least personally, I found dearest was our reports on how important it was to change, to reform, to become more democratic. We had embraced that pathway as we believed at the time that was the only way we were able to get out of a Tongan that was so deeply in so many ways, because our leadership was, they had almost absolute authority. They make decisions, not decisions that have never been consulted with anybody in the people. And the impact of those decisions negatively affect the people. It doesn't affect them at all. So for us to be able to tell that story and challenge the authorities for reform and be able to share what Tonga could be as a nation without corruption, as a nation with justice, and being able to do that which is right. And those are the stories I think that were most satisfying for us to tell. And that's why I'm so proud of the fact that we were very much a part of those that the reform movement. We're not there yet. There will continue to be other reforms to take place. But we are on our way to be far more democratic than we had been.
1: What legacy do you hope to leave behind?
0: Well, if there was one person that you could help to be better, a better person for their families, for their country, for God and King and country, I'd feel, wow, if there's just one that I have been able to influence that way, I'd be so, so happy. I'm just so fortunate there are more than one that I can point to. And that's very, very important.
1: If there's one thing you'd like for people to take away from the stories that you have shared with us, what would that be?
0: I mean, the one thing that's so important is that we always ask ourselves, what is the foundation really of my life? And the foundation, we talked about the values that undergird our culture, our society. At the end of the day, with all the noise and all the tug of wars and all the this side or that side, I think we come to what kind of values that undergird my life. And for us in the Pacific, moral values are extremely important. It's not political correctness. It's not whether it's left wing or right wing. Is there justice in it? Is there kindness in it? That's the issue to me. That's what I would like people to take, you know, that at the end of the day, it's the moral values that guide our lives that allows us to make impact on other people's lives.
1: Laafi, thank you so much for sharing your story with us. You are a reminder that the truth is rarely free. It often demands a heavy price. From facing imprisonment to enduring exile, you paid that toll with a quiet dignity that has paved the way for a new generation of Pacific storytellers. You didn't just report on history by refusing to be silenced. You helped shape it. It is rare to meet someone who loves their country enough to critique it honestly, even when it costs you everything. Laafi, thank you for your bravery, your clarity, and for sharing your incredible life with us. That was Laafi Moala, founder of the Times of Tonga. You've been listening to Stories from the Pacific. I'm Wendy Mockey.

0: ABC News with Melanie Scott. A passenger on board a ferry that spent 3 days adrift at sea in Solomon Islands says all commercial transport vessels should be equipped with satellite internet. The MV Oka was sailing in the country's remote east on Friday with more than 70 people on board when its engine failed. Passengers and crew were able to raise the alarm using the ferry's Starlink satellite internet terminal, and rescuers reached them on Sunday night. Among them was James West, who says ferries should also be fitted with ship tracking technology.
1: Anything related to safety and marine in terms of technology, it should be up to date by all ships in the Solomon Islands so that we can avoid any disaster in the future.
0: Supporters of US Democrat Ilhan Omar have rallied in the state of Minnesota after federal authorities searched her Washington area home. Ms. Omar says she and her family are okay following the raid, but is vowing not to be silenced. The US Justice Department says the search was part of an ongoing federal criminal investigation without providing further details. Minnesota State Senator Mary Kanesh has told the rally it's important to remember that any allegations are unproven at this stage.
2: Officials say that the search was conducted with a warrant, but the facts and the allegations remain under investigation and no conviction proves wrongdoing. In a democracy, accusations must be tested in court,
3: that's right,
2: not amplified as political weapons.
0: Russia says it will be able to recover its diesel exports under a new deal signed with US President Donald Trump. Washington has lifted sanctions on Moscow's diesel exports for the US and global markets amid shortages brought on by the war on Iran. Ukraine and several European countries have condemned the deal, saying it amounts to funding Russia's illegal invasion that began in 2022. Russia's Deputy Prime Minister Alexander Novak says the extra diesel will help balance global supply and demand for the fuel.
4: Generally speaking, we have a possibility to increase the volumes of diesel fuel export. Until the end of the year, we can reach up to 3 to 3.5 million tonnes per month of supplies to the global markets.
0: The UN Secretary General is urging all parties in the Middle East to uphold their obligations under international humanitarian law. Saudi Arabia is vowing to respond to deadly attacks on the kingdom's airports and oil and gas facilities by Yemen's Houthi movement. The Saudi-led coalition that's fighting the Houthis says it's intercepted and destroyed two ballistic missiles fired towards the southwestern city of Khamis Mishayat. UN spokesperson Stefan Dujarric says civilians must be protected.
5: Attacks on civilians, attacks on civilian infrastructure are a violation of international law. The Secretary General also remains deeply concerned about the ongoing military escalation inside Yemen and calls upon parties to exercise restraint and prevent any further escalation.
0: US officials have released 911 calls highlighting the confusion that followed after the botched execution of death row inmate Krista Pike. The records reveal a disjointed back and forth between officials at the maximum security prison in Tennessee, where the execution was taking place, and emergency personnel. The calls show ambulances were not given a code to enter the prison until more than half an hour after the first emergency call. Pike was given two doses of the lethal injection drug, pentobarbital, before being rushed to hospital in a critical condition last month. She's since been returned to jail. The Tiramisu World Cup has come to an end in the northeastern Italy of Treviso. 320 contestants delighted the palates of thousands of people who flocked to the area over 3 days to judge the coffee-soaked Italian dessert. The judges were selected online from a pool of 11,000 volunteers. Marcos Muzzi from Sao Paulo, Brazil, has taken home the Best Original Tiramisu title, while Ciro Tomasina, a hospital worker from Vicenza, has claimed top spot in the Creative Tiramisu category. Australian netball captain Liz Watson says starting the annual four-game series against New Zealand away from home is a great challenge for the group. The Diamonds will face the Silver Ferns in this year's Constellation Cup starting in Auckland on the 18th of October before heading to Australia for the final two games. The Diamonds have not won a game in New Zealand since 2021. Watson says the Cup will be a great preparation ahead of major tournaments.
6: I think it's the best challenge to start. Obviously, it's a, you know, travelling there, the environment. We're very aware that we need to make sure we can perform in any environment, not just the Con Cup, for big tournaments too. So it's something we have to step towards every time.
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Welcome to Late Night Live, coming to you from Gadigal Land. I'm David Marr. The world is now wary of AI. Stories of hacks and wild algorithms are everywhere. But the geeks weren't the first to voice these fears. It was the Vatican, a decade ago, that raised issues about AI that are now being so fiercely debated. The consultor to the Pope on matters AI, Father Paolo Benanti, is in Australia at the moment, holding conversations, meeting political leaders, including the other day the Prime Minister, and he'll be my guest.

0: shortly. But first, it's hard to believe that under federal law, faith schools in this country, Christian and Muslim, have the right to expel pupils simply for being gay. Not for having sex or challenging church teaching, but simply for being who they are. And those schools also have the right to sack teachers who are gay or divorced or living in sin. A couple of years ago, when the Law Reform Commission once again recommended abolishing this savage principle, I interviewed the Anglican Bishop of South Sydney, who insists rights of this kind are essential to maintaining the Christian ethos of church schools. Islamic leaders make the same argument. Albanese had come to office proposing to plug this gap in federal anti-discrimination law, but voices like Stead's persuaded him to pull back, and the gap is still there. Enter the independent member for Wentworth, Allegra Spender, who in Canberra today introduced a bill to end the right of faith schools and universities to punish gay and trans pupils and staff. Religion is deeply personal, and religious schools are an integral part of our education system, she said. But we also have shared values. One is that no one should be discriminated against because of who they are. Allegra Spender, welcome to Late Night Live.
1: Thank you for having me.
0: How long has this been going on?
1: Well, look, this has been going on for around 40 years, but the debate, you know, in more recent times was particularly heated up, as you said, in 2022, where the government of the now Prime Minister made big commitments which he hasn't fulfilled.
0: Why did he not fulfil them?
1: Look, I think you have to ask him, and I urge you to get him on the program and put this question to him. I think what he has said in the past is that, well, we will do this on a bipartisan, when I get bipartisan support.
0: Yes.
1: And, you know, my question then is, well, you know, it's really, you know, he's the Prime Minister. And today I demonstrated, because I had the Greens there with me, that there is a pathway for these privileges, which I think affect, you know, young people and teachers. This discrimination can be repealed. There's a pathway through the Parliament to deliver this, and so I really challenge the Prime Minister to not wait for the Coalition or One Nation to get on board, but actually fulfil his election commitment, which he made in 2022 and again in 2025, and just do this.
0: You talk about support in the Parliament, but support in the community is immense. I mean, Equality Australia did some polling a few years ago and found that something like 80% of people, once they were alerted to the existence of this situation, because most people can't even believe it could be true, but that 80% of people wanted it abolished. And what could the Prime Minister do except have a standing ovation?
1: I know. Well, I it's interesting. I was door knocking back in the 2025 election, and I met this man who said, "Oh no, I'm not into woke politics. I'm a Trump supporter. There aren't any. You know, in this country, there's no discrimination." And I said to him, "Oh, do you know that kids can be expelled because they're gay, and teachers can lose their jobs?" And he's like, "No, that's terrible. That's not." And so it was really interesting, because I think when you ask Australians, you know, you get a pretty consistent response, which is, you know, the first duty of schools is the care of students. And so therefore, no kid should be expelled on the basis of their sexuality or gender. And, you know, we do have anti-discrimination laws in these countries, and they do apply. You know, people expect the law to apply broadly. So again, nobody expects that a teacher should lose their job because they're gay, like Karen, who was a teacher who spoke with me today, or like Sam, who actually lost his job because he got divorced. He's heterosexual but got divorced, and that's what made him lose his job in his school. So it affects many people. It is something that should change, and the government has a pathway now to drive those changes.
0: Some people have done a bit of sort of maths on this, and they think that there are probably about 70,000 gay kids in non-government schools in Australia, and about 10,000 gay lesbian teachers in non-faith in faith schools in Australia. So we're talking about a large number of people.

0: But many of the people who support this law say, when was the last time you heard of a gay kid being expelled from schools? It never happens, but we must have the law. What's that about?
1: Well, and I think we should be honest that a lot of faith schools do an amazing job with kids from the LGBTQIA plus community, right? They support the kids and provide every care that you would hope. And that is also true, I think, for a lot of faith schools in terms of the teachers. So, you know, there are a lot of kids and teachers, you know, who are really, you know, cared for appropriately in those schools. But, you know, I think your point is a fair one. If it's not such a big deal, it never happens, well, then repeal the laws. It's not going to hurt. And I think the truth is that we see in this country, like typically, we have a patchwork of laws across different states and territories. And there are, in some states, more protections than others. And what we're seeing is religious schools thriving, even when those protections, you know, to expel kids or to fire teachers has been removed. So we know that these religious schools can thrive without these special laws, and this is the time that we should just bring the country up to one standard.
0: It is strange, isn't it, to hear an argument that Christian ethos requires the capacity to be so cruel to children.
1: Mm-hmm.
0: But look, I think, you know, given this a bit of thought, I think I know why they say we've got to have the law even though we don't actually expel kids. It's to keep the courts out. If they have an absolutely clear-cut right to expel just for sexuality, they don't have to go to court and say this kid was disrupting the school or this kid was, you know, campaigning against our theology, etc., etc. It's just easy peasy. You can just get rid of them. Convenience.
1: Look, that may be the case. I think I haven't heard yet a strong enough argument, you know, for why that's the case. But I have a strong view that, you know, we need to, you know, protect people's ability to practice their faith, obviously, but we also have equality in front of the law. And I think Australian law says that you shouldn't be discriminated against based on your sexuality or gender or protected characteristics. And I think those laws should apply to these institutions, including which are in you know, significantly publicly funded as well. So there's getting significant public money into these institutions with those you know, special protections, which I just don't think sit, you know, in modern Australia.
0: On Late Night Live, this is David Marr, and I'm talking discrimination and the law with independent member for Wentworth, Allegra Spender. Allegra, you had with you in Parliament today a young man whose story you talked about. Tell us about James Elliot Watson.
1: So yeah, so James was a young man at a faith school, and he he was described as a model student. He was actually on the sort of route for prefect, and it was actually during those prefect discussions that he said to some teachers, "Look, I'm struggling with my sexuality. I think I'm gay," and it went from having a conversation about how you can be a school leader, you know, to being threatened with expulsion, threatened with suspension, and being outed to his parents. And again, he spoke of the enormous personal impact that had on him. And it really talks to the point that, you know, in when you're sending your kid to a school, you know, you don't know in many cases what their sexuality will be, you know, what their perspective on the world will be. You're hoping that school will be there and protect them and not force them to leave that community if it turns out, you know, they are gay or, you know, of a different gender. So I think his story really hit home that, you know, these aren't abstract issues. These are issues that have an enormous impact on the mental health in particular of the LGBTQIA plus young people. And that matters because we know those kids already are particularly vulnerable to mental health challenges, you know, because of some of those challenges around shame and stigma that some still perpetuate. So I think this is why this matters. It's why that the government and the Prime Minister should follow through on his commitments that he's made a number of times. You know, just honour his word. He's got the power. He can put it through the Parliament. This is the moment to do it.
0: Your bill also, however, protects certain rights of faith schools. There's a balance here. Now, what's in your bill that is going to, I suppose, please faith schools.
1: I'll be honest. I am trying to be very respectful of the desire of faith schools, you know, to raise people in faith traditions, and so that's what the bill preserves the right to for people to be to preference their hiring on the basis of faith, and recognises also that, you know, for promotion to particular roles such as principal or religious education leader or deputy principal, that in those cases faith should also be allowed to, you should be allowed to promote on the basis of faith as well. And I think that is important because I recognise these schools are faith schools. So I think there's this ability for us to, you know, someone once described this to me, a gay Catholic friend of mine once described this to me is, you know, you need a shield but not a sword. And I think that's what I'm trying to create, is like to create a shield for faith schools to be able to, you know, hire on the basis of faith and to promote to certain roles on the basis of faith, but then not to penalise people, not to force people to have to leave the school, whether they're students or teachers, because of their sexuality, because of their marital status, because of, you know, their pregnancy.
0: What was the response in the Parliament when you dropped the bill? dropped is not the word.
1: Look, we know that there's a lot of support in the Parliament, because under the Morrison government in 2022, the Parliament, the lower house, actually voted for very similar amendments in relation to young people, in relation to the protection of students. And on that same, the next morning, after it was almost an all-night sitting, the Prime Minister made a commitment to protect teachers from discrimination at work whilst maintaining the right of religious schools to preference people of their faith in the selection of staff. Those are the words of the Prime Minister, and that is exactly what this bill does. And so I certainly did have some people from across the chamber nodding at that time, because this is something that, again, if you ask most Australians about, people would say, yeah, sure, you know, schools should be able to, you know, hire people of faith to teach the kids, but at the same time, you shouldn't lose your job because of who you love.
0: Why didn't the Morrison bill go through?
1: Well, I think the Morrison government decided didn't get the amendments that they wanted, because Labor drove amendments that protected students beyond what the Morrison government was willing to countenance, and so that's why the bill didn't go through the Senate.
0: Labor wanted to protect trans kids as well as gay kids.
1: Yeah, they did. Absolutely.
0: And the Morrison government wouldn't do that.
1: Yeah, that's exactly right. And I think the point is that Labor took a stand there in opposition and said, you know, we stand for this, we take this really seriously. And then when it comes to being in government, is not willing to do so. And I think this is an enormous shame. And so what I'm trying to really say here is that, you know, it is time for the Parliament to be connected with community values here. You know, we need to do this in a way that is respectful of faith schools, and that's what this bill has really sought to do, to preserve that right to be able to select teachers on the basis of faith and promote teachers to those key positions on the basis of faith. But at the same time, we have these Australian values, and those values are around non-discrimination and that we have equality in front of the law. And I think that is what is important that we preserve, and it's something that I think is worth putting forward.
0: Who's going to vote against it in the Parliament?
1: Oh, well, look, I don't know who would vote against this in the Parliament. We've had One Nation who's described themselves as the gayest party in Parliament, so I would hope that they would support it.
0: It's certainly camp. I don't know about camp.
1: Well, I don't know. It's their words, not mine. But I think, honestly, if it was put to a conscience vote, I think it would be hard for a lot of people to vote against this.
0: Can you imagine Labor members of Parliament voting against this legislation? Can you imagine Mark Dreyfus voting against this legislation?
1: No.
0: No.
1: No, I can't imagine that happening.
0: No, I mean, that's just one name, but I'm thinking of, you know, any of those people apart from, you know, hard right Labor operatives, they're going to want to vote for this, aren't they?
1: They would want to. And I think the point, you know, be honest, I don't want this to be political. I want to show that there's a pathway through. And what I want to say to, you know, this, I just want to say these are protections. These kids, these teachers, they deserve these protections. The government has committed to the protections. There's a pathway through. If the government is able to handle this conversation in a respectful way,

0: There is a way of making change in this country which is more aligned to Australian community views, and it's one that they should take.
1: Are you aware of any other country that has laws of this kind or exemptions of this kind? I mean, the United Kingdom, the United States, Canada?
0: Look, I'm not aware. I think this is, you know, Australia, you know, these protections were these from a different era. And I think that, again, you know, we have as a country come a long way. We need to, I think, recognise and solidify that progress. And, you know, when we have that opportunity to make, you know, protections more universal and for our laws to apply to more Australians, then I think we should take them.
1: And, of course, there is the fact that these institutions, these schools and faith universities are paid for by us.
0: That's exactly right. And I think, you know, Australia is actually a bit unique in the level of public funding for private education, including faith education. Many countries that sort of public funding doesn't happen. And so we have ended up in a country with, you know, different faith educations, different types of education, a lot of private education and a lot of public education. And, you know, there are, you know, I have many of those different schools in my electorate, and there's that diversity is really fabulous. But we also need to make sure that, you know, as we are bringing up our kids in sometimes different faiths, that we are coming back to our common values. Because otherwise, I think there's a danger that we, you know, we each, you know, control our faith and our culture, you know, but we still have to live under the institutions and norms and laws of the country. And again, I think this is an area where we go, you know, if I run a business, you know, I can be a person of faith, but I can't discriminate against someone who's gay, whether I disagree or not with, you know, their marriage choices. I just can't do that, you know, if I run the local shop or a local business. Then if I'm now running an institution which is partly government funded, you know, why should I therefore be allowed to, you know, discriminate against people based on their sexuality if I can't do, you know, when other people in across the country aren't allowed to do that in terms of their employment?
1: Allegra, it just strikes me that your electorate probably has more private schools in it than any electorate in the rest of Australia on the prosperous eastern shores of the harbour. But we won't go into the geography of that now because our time is up. I've been speaking to Allegra Spender, the independent member for Wentworth, who today in Parliament introduced the, and here's the full title, Sex Discrimination and Fair Work Amendment, brackets, Equality and Treatment in Religious Schools, brackets, Bill 2026. Allegra, good luck.
0: Thanks so much.
1: Coming up, the Pope's AI guy. When Donald Trump claimed the other day that concerns about AI going rogue and wiping out the human race were a hoax and fake news, Pope Leo bluntly contradicted him. That possibility had to be addressed, said Leo. We can't just sit back and pretend nothing's going to happen. While the prospect of catastrophe is now driving the political response to AI worldwide, Leo has much broader worries, worries he set out in May in his encyclical On Safeguarding the Human Person in the Time of Artificial Intelligence. In short, Leo fears AI is failing to respect human dignity and serve the common good. The man who's been a consultant in the Vatican on AI matters is in Australia at the moment, having conversations about AI with politicians, academics, theologians and the press, and he's with me now. Paolo Bonanti is a Franciscan friar, a priest, a theologian, a philosopher, and a professor teaching moral theology and technology ethics at the Luis Guido Carli University in Rome. Father, welcome to Late Night Live.
2: Thank you. It's my pleasure to be with you today.
1: Why is it that it was the Vatican amongst the first people to publicly discuss the dangers of AI, if not the dangers, the development of AI, concerns about where it was going? It's nearly a decade now since the Vatican first spoke about this?
2: Well, there is a really practical reason, if you want. Usually a government lasts 1, 2, 3 terms. The only thing has the tendency to be a little bit long-lasting. And in the last 150 years, we saw that the impact of technology in society always act

0: Arianism.
1: So it's an old concern of the Vatican and a new technology.
0: Yeah, old concern and new means.
1: The Pope made the point in the encyclical that it is not where AI is going that matters primarily, but the moral framework of AI itself. What does that entail? How do you give an algorithm moral conscience?
0: Well, that's not what the Pope has intended to say really clearly. The problem is, imagine to have a car. When we make the car, we make also the street and guardrail. Isn't it a guardrail near a foot crossing on the street or a traffic light, an ethical embedded in technology piece that allow people to not be killed in a street? Here we are talking of the same things. So it's not a wild, rogue, autonomous agent that has to be released in the public space, but we need to build the equivalent of guardrail, ethically driven, to make it as a safer space for everyone. So it's not a matter to give to the algorithm the equivalent condition of a human beings, but to allow the human beings with their own ethics, sensibility, and looking for justice, the space to be active in this digital environment.
1: But who can see that that is done? Who can make those rules? Can they be left to the AI developers themselves?
0: And here is where ideology jump in. Because, you know, what we are discussing now is not a matter of a scientific lab, but it's a matter of something that is happening with really powerful and rich company that are pushing on the society. And actually, to be really quite honest with you, it's happening in a different perspective around the world. If you look at China, the state is in the market, and this algorithmical evolution is state-driven, better party-driven, inside the public space, and that will be produced a society that they think it will be the best society possible. On the United States, the other big player on AI now, you see a lot of companies that jump inside the state. We saw a dinner last week in which the big companies sit near the big man in the state. And more than that, there are some of these big players in the big tech that believe that democracy is a failed experiment. And someone of them publicly say in 2010 that, you know, democracy is a failed experiment. We'll never have the number to get the power with democracy. Let's take the power with technology. And this broader movement has a name. The name is cyber libertarianism. And like we saw, for example, the Marxist revolution 100 years ago, we can have a neo-cyber libertarian revolution that simply would like undermine the rule of law and the democracy to substitute with something that looks more efficient. I don't know if it will be more just.
1: How do you head off such a revolution?
0: Well, you know, first of all, the power of the church, if you would like to talk about power, is a soft power. It's the ability to talk with people, to have a discussion on topic. We don't have army. We don't have... we have this fancy Swiss guard in the Vatican, but I don't think that they could be used for that. It's a matter of being faithful to the faith that we profess. And the faith that we profess is that human beings is a creator of the creators, and the conscience inside us is an instrument that is given us from the creator to recognize the truth and the good in the social space. So what is the mission of the church here? To bring solution on the table? No. To open up a discussion, to be a place, to be a square in which different perspective can have a confrontation. And if you look at Magnifica Humanitas, on purpose, there are not practical solution. It's not the duty of the church. We are not the party in a public debate. We are like, for example, the WIST that can in some way offer a process to have a thinking or to democratically discuss on such kind of transformation, to avoid to be a passive subject in front of this transformation and to have a more active voice.
1: Which took you to meet the Prime Minister. What was the purpose of that meeting?
0: Well, first of all, it is a sharing of thought on the topic. And, you know, it's my first time in Australia. I heard something on Australia and what's going on Australia on the news, and also on what the Australia did and say, for example, at the United Nations General Assembly. But now it was

0: Really interesting to see that the current government of Australia is really active on this, and they are trying to move from principle to hard law principle that can guide the technological innovation in a rule of law way. Australia was at the first place when you have to talk about social media and kids and the possible effect that such kind of AI-driven algorithm can have on the mental well-being of kids. And it was really interesting to discuss with Mr. Albanese how Australia find themselves in a position to try to shape it. And also, you know, if you look at the news, rogue agent from United States in some way attack
1: Oh,
0: data
1: yes.
0: center or database in Australia. And what they do, why they do it. This is probably the most interesting question. We don't speak about this with Albanese, but in my perspective as a philosopher, you
1: Why? What's the purpose of a
0: that
1: machine
0: that's the
1: doing
0: point.
1: that?
0: That's the point. You know, it depends on the kind of task that you ask to AI. Broadly speaking, we can say to people, AI is a machine that take from the humans the ends and choose the means. Now, if a not controlled AI agent took as a mean healthcare data from a third country, what is the ends? Which kind of ends can need such kind of piece of data to be satisfied? And the fact that this company are not releasing it, are not saying nothing, isn't it scary? I'm scared, actually. And the idea that the government is on the front line to defend the rule of right, the dignity of citizen, is something that I have to confess. I'm using this time on purpose, make me really happy.
1: What do you make of the apologies that have been made in Australia recently, for the misbehavior of AI and in other places in the world? Do we take these apologies seriously? Are they sincere?
0: Well, is it apology enough when we talk the life of people? Or we need a compensation, we need something more tough than simple an apology. You know, if a foreign company simple, you know, damage the healthcare database of a foreign country. It's apology enough? Is it a generic email sent to a generic address? Something that is really an apology? Well, I think that, you know, here we have in front of us a problem of sovereignty because digital can forever divide sovereignty from territoriality. And this is a matter, maybe more complicated than the one that we are discussing here, but this is the new face of power. Now, the problem is that we was able to, you know, domesticate the power in society in the last 200 years with a division of power, you know, judicial power, then parliamentary power, then executive power. Now, digital space can undivide the power because you can write the code, execute it with a click. And Montesquieu was really clear, if the three power are not divided, liberty cannot exist. And this is what is at stake because if we go straight in that direction and we are start to surrogate human decision-making process by algorithmical process, that one that own the algorithm will own the process. And you know, I'm a European and I belong to a generation that grew up with the big, big shame of Nazism and fascism. And Hannah Arendt was really clear. What makes possible that someone produce a totalitarian regime like the one that we're talking about? The absence of friction of the human beings in the middle. Now, if you remove the human beings with an algorithm, it's not the absence of friction, it's the removal, systematical, ideological removal of friction. So a totalitaristic digital system, it's more than probably, it's probably the last thing that we will see. Well, in the little example is what's happening in your smartphone. You know, when you would like to make something happen in the smartphone, isn't that you make a click? You don't
1: Yes.
0: have a union meeting that say, well, let's see if what you ask to us is against human right. You click and it happen. Try to make it at the state level. Or try to make it at the company level. So we can cancel the intermediation of the middle layer, the friction of the middle layer that was the guarantee to have social justice in a public space.
1: And you think that can be wiped by AI?
0: Well, by human stupidity. So if we don't have what we are, citizen, and we accept to become customer, that could be happen.
1: Is dialogue with AI companies crucial to any kind of solution to this challenge?
0: Well, I think that without dialogue, we have battles, and we don't want to have battles. We prefer to have dialogues. Then, is it the dialogue possible with any company? Welcome to the plurality and difference of players. But I think that if we can have a positive dialogue with a good number of them, then the other will follow up to avoid to lose section of market. So where you don't arrive with the persuasion of word, you can arrive with economical advantage.
1: That hasn't worked in a number of other fields.
0: Yes, we can fail. We can fail. We have to be really clear, not scared. It's not an apocalyptic message, but we have to know that we are in one of the pivotal moments of the society. And the question that I do to myself, you know, I'm a Franciscan, I don't have son, I have nephew, and I do this question to me for my nephew, which kind of society, which kind of heritage I would like to leave to them. And this is what behind my lecture in political science, it's what behind a travel like this one, meeting people, talking with you. And to be honest with you, I have hope because I'm finding a lot of people that resonate to this. And so it's not yet a doom. It's simple a matter to give us the time to react to this super speed technological innovation.
1: AI companies are lining up to set up shop in Australia, and there are all sorts of proposals for, you know, building and, you know, opening things, raising money on the stock market, et cetera, et cetera, et cetera. What would your advice be to the Prime Minister about dealing with this new phenomenon?
0: Well, you know, it's not a real advice because I'm telling this to you. I'm not in position to advise a prime minister, but, you know.
1: You have sat with him face to face.
0: Yeah, but it's different from advising. Chatting. No, beside the joke. You know, the real topic is we have to remember that the rule of right requests to us that no one is above the law. So let's enter this company in a public space, require that we are able to keep them under the law. And only if they accept this, they can be a stable and good player in the public space.
1: On ABC Radio National, this is Late Night Live. I'm David Marr, and I'm talking to Father Paolo Benanti, a consultor in the Vatican on questions of AI. Father, the Australian proposal, as I understand it, is the legislation is not going to ban specific acts by AI companies, but instead require those companies to test for risks and show that they can prevent them. But is it your view that the companies can actually be trusted to do that on their own?
0: Well, you know, let's talk with an analogy from other market. Like, for example, the car industry, in which we allow the company to produce certification on the safety on the car. Then if something goes wrong, they can have some kind of, you know, penalty or fee because they fail to be safe. There are other topics, like, for example, medicine or drugs, in which we do not allow them to self-certify. They have to show the proof of what they are selling. Now, the problem here is that AI is not a narrow technology, a special purpose technology, but much more probably will be a general purpose technology. And so an AI agent can run a biotech lab or can run or can help to run, for example, a coffee roastery in which he has to pick molded coffee beans to avoid that the roasted coffee has a bad flavor. Well, you agree with me probably that the same technological tool can follow two standard years, because if we apply to biosecurity, we would like to be super sure that nothing bad can happen.
1: Yes.
0: If we apply to a roastery, well, you know, I'm Italian, I love coffee, but if we lose a little bit of coffee bean,
1: doesn't really matter. Yes.
0: The problem is that working with humans requires the super highest standard that we know. Working with things allows some kind of tolerance.
1: Tolerance is one thing, but exploitation of a weakness is another, isn't it?
0: Well, exploitation of the weakness could be understood as the side effect of a bad design drugs in the healthcare. So, you know, if for make

0: money. There is a business model. I make money if you spend much more time with my tools, and I design the tools to maximize such kind of times. And this is an exploitation of your will or your fragility. Well, it's like if I sell to you something that should cure you, and instead is making you in some way addicted to my tools. And so once again, the tolerance is one of the names that is given to the application in the name of usually societal standards. Once again, if the same algorithm, because this is the technological problem, can be applied to patients in an hospital, yes, or to coffee bean in a roastery, well, it's not a matter of the algorithm in itself. It's a matter of the deployer, and the deployer has to follow the highest standard and to be able to guarantee that when we apply to human beings, we are not treating human beings like coffee beans. And this is where only the rule of law, only the guardrail given by the law can guarantee a standards that respect the human rights, that mean the human dignity.
1: And by law, you mean the state?
0: I mean the state, because it's the only one that has the power of prosecution, that is the only one that has the power of enforcement, such kind of things. So can be ethically driven? Not at all when we touch human beings.
1: There's a wonderful proposition in the encyclical that perfection may not be entirely the way ahead, and that human development owes an enormous amount to imperfection.
0: Well, you know, this is a perspective on ideology, you know. When you try to draft the perfect society in some kind of really ideological way, we start to kill humans that don't fit the perfection. And we call this a tragedy. We call this one of the darkest pages of the last century. The church is aware that such kind of nightmare could be back.
1: Yep, yep. But it's also perhaps a reference to the creative process here, the artistic creative process.
0: Well, you know, in that case, I would like to suggest you to look back at what happened when we make photography. We can be in Paris, early years of the last century, 1920, 1930, and you can see a man that point by point was painting a woman that is making breakfast on the grass, the déjeuner. Well, then at one point, a strange man with strange mustaches come on the scene with a box and a black cape, make click, and in 1 second, we have a really pointed images. Photography is happen. Well, at that point, a philosopher, Walter Benjamin, wrote a book, The Art in the Age of Technical Reproducibility. Now, is it photography killed the painting? No, it became a different kind of art. So what will probably happen is that such kind of tools can give a voice and capability to expression to a majority of people. So imagine that there is a young man that falls in love for a woman and he would like to make a song with wonderful word with her. And AI can give to him the tools to make it and make this perfect gift. Well, it will be remembered forever? Probably not. But, you know, democratize the access to the creativity, like photography, democratize the access to the portrait. We will not have portrait of the majority of the living beings of the last century without a Polaroid or without a camera. So the social effect will be interesting. I don't believe it will kill the real artistic movement.
1: Because there was always the fear with every new technology, wasn't there, that the steam train would ruin how people lived. Electricity would ruin how people lived. Now,
0: I cannot resist. Radio killed the press. And you remember Orwell? It's that. We are still here.
1: Honestly, Paolo, radio and the press can exist perfectly happily together.
0: And we need both. And we need both. That's the thing.
1: Particularly radio.
0: Yeah, absolutely. I'm not biased saying this.
1: No, of course not. Of course not. A miracle of balance. Do you think, and I'm drawing on some remarks you've made in Australia over the last few days, do you think fears about AI are being, in a sense, deliberately exaggerated, perhaps even by the companies themselves, as a way of giving them the freedom to do what they, oddly enough, do what they like?
0: Let me give a short answer and a long answer. The short answer is much more that artificial intelligence

0: intelligence, I'm scared by natural stupidity. So if you have an uncertain tools and you apply the uncertain tools to things that cannot be handled, the problem is not the tools. The problem is the human beings. To give then a much, much broader answer, there is a narrative. And you know, if you look a little bit more on US politics, the conservative side of Bannon and the progressive side of Sanders, both are really scared by AI and they would like to have a law. Well, if you are the owner of a company that is going to go to the stock market making an IPO, and someone would like to make a law that say you cannot sell anymore such kind of tool, are you scared? Of course, your value is zero if you cannot sell it. Make it sense that you say, we make the problem, we can fix it, let us do it. And all the other companies that are going on the same direction and say the same things. Now, you know, I teach in political science in a university, and some colleague of mine in classic economical theory can define such kind of movement as a cartel to self-regulating against the state regulation. So, you know, it's a complex reality with billions of investment, geopolitical and strategy, and technological superiority. We have not to be naive, believing that every word that is pronounced by the actors means the truth that is behind.
1: And so the real opponent here is money, is it not? Enormous, enormous amounts of money.
0: Well, I don't want to fight the money. Then, either way, someone can think that you host a socialist Franciscan friars. No, the problem is the personal interest against the public interest. And this balancement is always the duty of politicians and political balance. Now, it's interesting that now personal interest is shouting out to say, no public shaving of this. Let's do that. But we have to be really clear. The problem is not the innovation. The problem is that if there is no right, the only right that remains is the jungle right, the strongest right. Well, I'm a little bit scared by this model, and I know that if the jungle right is in place, no one will get happy from this.
1: What rules has the Vatican put in place about AI?
0: Well, in itself, in his inner state?
1: It's the first state in the world, is it not?
0: Yeah, well, they made the rules to assure, and this is was made by the governatorato, that is a little entity that simple shape how the office work, a perspective that always keep the human in the loop. So what they don't want, I don't belong technically to the Vatican State, I'm an Italian citizen. What the policy don't want is to remove the human in the loop inside the process. AI can help. Try to think about language translation. If you are a global entity with 1 billion of faithful around the world with a lot of languages, AI can help to be better understood everywhere. But one thing is to have a tool, powerful tool. Another thing is to surrender to process that then you will never understand anymore.
1: But in all of this gloom and the sort of talk of fear and you know, bad outcomes, the Pope in the encyclical makes it quite clear that AI can be a magnificent tool.
0: Well, you know, 60,000 years ago, when one member of our species in a cave for the first time took a club stick, was it a tool or a weapon?
1: It could be both.
0: It could be both. And at this point, you force me to quote the Bible, you know. I have to do once a day. I will do now.
1: I have been working for half an hour, Paolo, to get you to quote the Bible. Will you finally do it?
0: You are a pro. You was able to do it.
1: Yep.
0: Well, you know, let me tell you as a story. When I was appointed in the United Nations as this expert committee of 38 people, I entered in the Crystal Palace. I simply skip the part in which myself, dressed as a Franciscan, try to enter there with people that say, it's a wrong address, Father. You have to go in another place.
1: And what are you hiding underneath that?
0: Yeah, maybe a super weapon of some kind. But beside that, I get in and there is a statue inside. And the statue is a naked man with a hammer halfway to beat on something. For me, it was super clear what it was. It was a verse of Isaiah book, you will beat your sword in plowshare. Well,
1: I'm sorry, that again?
0: You will beat...
1: Oh, your sword into a plowshare.
0: In a plowshare, yes. And the interesting thing is that there is no verse under there. I look for the images, and I saw that the images come from Leninistic Russia in the 50s to comment the nuclear weapon. Now, the problem is that this is not a finished job. Every one of us in every generation has to beat with that hammer to transform that bronze in a tool and not in a weapon. And between the sword and the plowshare, you have something that is used to kill to something that is used to cultivate bread and to feed human beings. The same things has to happen to AI. AI can be used to be the worst prosecution tool in the world, or could be the best tool for medicine to cure people. We are still there. With the club stick, with the nuclear weapon, with AI.
1: The Pope also draws on the image of the Tower of Babel. What does he mean by comparing AI to the Tower of Babel?
0: Well, probably we are using here what we call wisdom. And in the wisdom contained in the Bible, it's really clear that there is a temptation in the human beings to put himself instead of God. And reaching the sky of the Tower Bible, Babel Tower, it means we are in the place of God, in the biblical language. Now, if AI could be the Bible Tower, isn't it in the heads of someone the idea of making a new super God on the earth? Well, if this is the case, well, the Pope remembered that the Babel Tower fell down.
1: Ha, yes. But the Pope is obviously clearly worried in the encyclical about the use of AI in warfare.
0: This is one of the longest battle of the Holy See, autonomous weapon. Before we call it AI, it was autonomous weapon. Don't forget that there is a really old and fashionable, I'm joking, form of autonomous weapon that we call landmines, in which
1: yes,
0: the foot of a kid or the foot of a soldier is the same things. And starting from autonomous weapons, so this idea that dropping something that can kill someone without any form of judgment saw the church in the front line. When it became electronic, when it became an algorithm, when it became an AI system, the battle is the same. It's really unjust, dangerous, and against human dignity to kill someone by an automatic services, because life is life. You cannot take the life. And this is the front line of a battle that the church is meeting in the international organization in Geneva and in New York. And so you have not to be surprised that it's in Magnifica Humanitas.
1: Has there ever been a successful containment of a new and more deadly weapon in the history of our race?
0: Well, you know...
1: Has anybody ever given up
0: a
1: brutal weapon?
0: That's true. Also, if we talk about nuclear weapon, now we see that there is some kind of flip turn and that could scare. You are Australian. You are on Pacific, and you know what happened in a lot of islands in Pacific with nuclear weapons. But nuclear weapons are physical things. You can count it, you have to stock it, and you can regulate it because you can see them. Well, an algorithm is an invisible tool. And I feel that will be really tough to regulate it, because it's really tough to have an accountability on what you have and what you don't have. And much more, an AI can act as the best ally to you or the worst enemy. So it's really difficult. If you have a nuclear head in your garden, you have a nuclear weapon. You're running an algorithm. So it's not so easy to classify it. That makes the game much, much more difficult in a time in which we are every day much more divided. That is the perfect recipe for a really struggling time.
1: Do you use AI?
0: Of course.
1: How?
0: Well, I'm a chatbot. I'm not a human being. I'm joking.
1: No. I mean, it's tremendously convincing power. Well, I mean, the beard, the beard, the clothes, well, the gestures.
0: No, well, please not. Let's leave these to sci-fi movie. Let me make an example.
1: Yeah.
0: I teach at the university, and you know that you have a lot of students that have some kind of difficulty in learning.
1: Yes.
0: So you can use AI to enhance the time that you have with your students. So sometimes when I give to them

0: some kind of paper, I use an AI to generate a podcast, two voices, radio quality, radio is safe, to comment the content of the paper. And if you have a dyslexia, the audio aided tools help you to read better. So I'm not telling to the students, you have not to read. I'm giving them an expansion of knowledge, an expansion of interface that make the real content much more accessible. Isn't it a wonderful tool for everyone? I can produce infographic. Okay, for me, it's much more job because I have to double check everything. But I feel it's part of my duty as a professor to try to be as much more inclusive as I can. And AI is a wonderful companion to do that.
1: What's on for the rest of your time in Australia?
0: I'm having confrontation with university, industry, and other cultural event, also for this St. Francis anniversary. And that will bring me to Melbourne, Brisbane, Perth, and then back to Rome.
1: The best of luck on the rest of your journey.
0: Thank you. And Australia is beautiful, what I can say.
1: Oh, that's the chatbot in you.
0: That's the human part. That's a human part. You know, the Franciscan then open up the windows, see the panorama, and say, praise the Lord.
1: Paolo, thank you so much for joining us on Late Night Live.
0: Thank you to you.
1: I've been speaking to Father Paolo Benanti, who is a consultant to the Vatican on matters of AI. He's also a consultant on a number of other international bodies around the world. And that's the show. On our next, Ian Dunt will be talking about the new directions his country is taking under the new man at number 10. And we're talking to the show's old friend, Yanis Varoufakis, about the amazing defence deals Greece has made with the US and with Israel. Until then.

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0: ABC News, good evening. I'm William Howard Evans. The Foreign Minister has expressed concern over the proposed live streaming of an execution in the United States. US Defence Secretary Pete Hegseth says the execution of mass shooter Nidal Hassan will be available for the public to watch in December, sparking deep concern from politicians in Canberra. Senator Wong has told the Senate earlier today, Australians have a right to expect such content will not appear on their screens.
1: It would be deeply distressing for any such vision to be live streamed. We don't believe anyone should be confronted with it, particularly younger Australians.
0: The man accused of driving a car that hit and injured 10 Knights supporters in Newcastle has been charged with a further 8 offences. Indica Bambrick Sam Marasinghe was initially facing 9 charges after he allegedly drove erratically into the crowd on the 3rd of October. The 18-year-old has now been charged with a further 8 offences, including negligent driving occasioning grievous bodily harm. He is on bail and is due to face court again on Thursday. The aunt of a 21-year-old woman found dead in a Melbourne apartment block at the weekend says her family had previously contacted police out of concern for her welfare. 31-year-old man has handed himself in overnight following Jada Allen Bonner's

0: death in Carlton in the early hours of Saturday morning. He is yet to be charged and is due to be interviewed by homicide detectives. Ms Bonner's aunt, Callie Carter-Bell, says just weeks earlier, Jada had fled her home in fear after suffering abuse.
1: The commotion broke out as...
2: Enough is enough. Not one more. And please, please, please don't ask us, why don't you just leave? Don't you think we would if we could?
0: An investigation is underway into security at the New South Wales State Parliament after a climate protester jumped onto the floor of the House during question time. Alexander Lewis reports.
1: The commotion broke out as Planning Minister Paul Scully spoke.
3: Cease the broadcast.
1: The Speaker, Greg Piper, suspended proceedings. Climate activists, Rising Tide, claimed responsibility. Mobile phone video supplied by the group shows two MPs and the usher with a black rod restraining the man. Attorney General Michael Daly condemned the stunt.
4: Some ratbag behaving in an illegal fashion.
1: Mr Piper told MPs the breach would be reviewed. Mobile phones are banned from the public gallery and there are metal detectors at its entrance.
0: Almost a dozen sailors are missing at sea after a drone attack sunk a ship off the coast of Bulgaria. It's the second deadly sinking of a cargo vessel in the area in a week, prompting Bulgaria to summon Russia's ambassador. Bulgaria has stopped short of explicitly accusing Russia of carrying out the attacks, but Prime Minister Ruman Radev says the incident benefits the Russian Federation. There has been no immediate comment from Moscow. American actor R.J. Mitty is being remembered as an activist for disability rights and roles following his death at the age of 34. He's best known for playing Walt Jr. across all five seasons of the hit series Breaking Bad. Mitty also lived with cerebral palsy and was an ambassador for several foundations. Speaking with the ABC's 7:30 back in 2015, he said he wanted people with disability to be able to play roles that represent them.
2: Enough is...
5: Yes, you do get stereotyped, but you choose to accept roles that people are trying to stereotype you in further. And I don't accept those roles. I accept the roles that I believe that can affect change of the mindset of what we are able to do.
0: Now to sport. North Melbourne's Lisp boss says the AFL club is supportive of the addition of Nick Blakey. Blakey is one of five Sydney players suspended for breaching club standards following a night out in Melbourne in August. Police are separately investigating an allegation of sexual assault on the same night. No charges have been laid and the ABC is not suggesting any wrongdoing on the part of the suspended players. Asked whether the Kangaroos women's team were consulted, Brady Rawlings says the club is aligned on the issue. And NASA's Perseverance rover has now driven farther than any other vehicle on planet Earth other than Earth. ABC News.
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1: A very big, warm welcome. My name is Tom Forrest, aka Outback Tom. Today's show is a real fun one. We have some really heavy country tunes. We've also got some pub country rock tracks as well in the mix. And there's also a ton of new music to get through. So I'm excited. I want to kick off the show with a track that has that pub country rock sound to it. For me, this has a real nostalgic feel to it. This song feels like it could soundtrack a movie or an Australian TV show, something you'd watch in the early 2000s, like before or after school. I think it's a great way to kick off the show. The band is called Stimpies. It's made up of best friends and lovers, Ned, Ethan, Beck, and Van. Now, I read that Stimpies have been around the ringer, honing in their rock and roll sound, pulling concepts from the blues, proto-punk, country, as well as Australian alternative indie sounds. They just dropped a brand new album on Friday called Doing Good. I'm so excited to get into this one. Here's a track from that new record. This is State of Things by Stimpies. Language warning as well. Country Club on Triple J.

It's Kings of Leon with Cold Blue Dawn. They have recently announced their 10th studio album, Oh My Beloved. This is a second single from that body of work, which is due to drop on the 6th of November. I'd be really keen to take more of a closer look at that body of work as we get closer to the release and maybe even delve a bit deeper into their long-standing music career. At the top, it was Stimpy's with State of Things. G'day, you are with me, Outback Tom. We're kicking it together on Country Club right here on Triple J. It's time to hop into some Ella Hooper. She has just released a brand new album. It's got 11 tracks on the record and it's titled Overnight Success. Ella has had such a unique and interesting backstory and career, and she just has so much range. She hasn't dropped a body of work since 2023, so it's really exciting to get this. And she's also touring this new album. She's already kicked it off this weekend in Newcastle, Sydney and Canberra. But next weekend, she's playing in Toowoomba, then on to Sandstone Point, St Kilda, Berry, Coolangatta, Mornington, Brizzy and a few other regional towns. So if you're in the eastern states, there's a very good chance Ella Hooper is playing near you. Let's hop into a new track from this album. This is Slow Morning, Country Club on Triple J.

That was Ricky Albeck. New music. That track is called Famous Friends. He's also got a new album out on the 6th of November, so just under a month. I'm very keen for that to drop. It's going to be his second body of work, and he's also heading on tour in November with that new album, and I'll get you some more info as we get a little closer. At the top, it was Ella Hooper, new music with Slow Morning. G'day, you are with me, Outback Tom. This is Country Club on Triple J, ABC Country. Radio. This next artist I've been playing all year. She's been dropping a string of singles off her new album, and it's finally out. She dropped Self Preservation on Friday. There's 10 tracks on the record. Her name is Tori Forsyth. This album I've read isn't necessarily about self-preservation. It's about embracing the full spectrum of human emotions, sitting with it, and learning to be comfortable with the uncomfortable. Written entirely by Tori, Self-Preservation is her most confident and assured record yet, and her most vulnerable. Well, I'm keen. Let's hop into a track now. This is You and Me, Tori Forsyth, Country Club on Triple J and ABC Country.

It's Brad Cox. What are the odds? New music. He seemed perfect to play, not only because of the great music he makes, but because he's also on the lineup for Strumming Bird Festival. The festival kicked off this weekend in Ballarat. Next weekend on the 17th, it's in Newcastle, and then Sunshine Coast on the 18th. Huge lineup: Tyler Childers, Sam Barber, Stella Lefty, Sons of the East, Matt Geiger, Lauren Ryan, and the list goes on. How good. You are with me, Outback Tom. This is Country Club on Triple J. We have got some new music ready to hit your ears. We had this artist in the studio a couple of months back, got her on the show for an interview all about her debut EP titled Gasolina.

She's now got a brand new single out. Her name is Dear Tommy. Here's her new track. It's got a real cinematic feel to it. I'd even say it's a bit Lana-esque. Regardless, I'm a big fan of what I'm hearing. This is Dear Tommy, her new track Buffalo, Country Club on Triple J.

all the way from Western Australia. His name is Finn Pearson. Finn and his band dropped an EP last month titled Rush Hour at the Servo. Finn has built his career by simply showing up, playing 150 to 200 shows a year, touring extensively across regional WA and supporting artists like Eskimo Joe, William Crichton, Adam Newling, Kingswood, and the Southern River Band. I'm really keen to see more of what's to come for Finn Pearson. G'day, you are with me, Outback Tom. This is Country Club. It's time to hop into an artist I've kind of recently just come across. I may be a little late to the party, but she's got this new album coming out titled Fly 1111. Her name is Emma Oja. She's a Houston-raised, Nashville-based artist, and I just really love this indie folk sound of hers. So let's hop into one. This is Keep You, Emma Oja, Country Club on Triple J.

0: At the top, Emma Osha with Keep You. In the middle, it was Jay Skaggs with Cause number 3. I really came around to that track. It kind of makes me want to go fishing, to be honest. Out in the Kimberley, maybe for a barramundi or something like that. And the track you just heard was Any Young Mechanic. They're a 5-piece folk band from Adelaide. That track was titled Every Time You Put Me Up, I Get Down Some New Way. They dropped their debut album, The Modern Shoe Is Ruining the Foot, back in June. And this album just recently has been nominated for Best Blues and Roots Album at the ARIA Awards. How good.
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0: I want to hop into some gospel like country folk. I was lucky enough to meet this artist recently at the National Indigenous Music Awards, the NIMAs. She's got an incredible and long-standing career. It's Emma Donovan. She dropped an album a couple of months ago called Take Me to the River. I want to hop into a track from that body of work now. This is I Can't Stand the Rain by Emma Donovan, Country Club on Triple J.

It's new music by Lewis Love. He dropped his debut album last year titled Lovesick, and that brand new track right there is called Man on the Moon. He also just played Strumming Bird Festival in Ballarat, which is actually his hometown. At the top, it was Emma Donovan with I Can't Stand the Rain. G'day, you are with me, Outback Tom. This is Country Club on Triple J. It is time for me to bounce. I've got to head off, but it's been a pleasure kicking it with you as always. Thank you so much for the company. I got one more artist to leave you with. He's also playing Strumming Bird. His name is Matt Geiger. He dropped an EP back in May titled Walk a Straight Line. Here's a track from that body of work. This is Mess of Blues. I'll see you next weekend. Bye.

0: ABC News, good evening. I'm William Howard Evans. Politicians from across the spectrum have condemned the proposed live streaming of a US execution. Here's political reporter Lexi Junowick.
1: US Defence Secretary Pete Hegseth has said the execution of mass shooter Nedal Malik Hassan would be available for the public to watch in December, while the E-Safety Commission has revealed it can't prevent the execution of the mass shooter from being broadcast on Australian screens. Concern from federal politicians has been widespread. Labor front Venture Murray Watt says the plan is absolutely disgusting.
2: I couldn't believe that it was real.
1: As Shadow Foreign Affairs Minister Ted O'Brien urges the government to look at every possible lever to ensure that it is not live streamed. The Greens have demanded the Prime Minister call US President Donald Trump to lobby against the proposed live stream.
0: One Nation leader Pauline Hanson is seeking to reassure businesses that her plans to slash migration will not stop them bringing skilled labour into Australia. Last month, One Nation promised to tip the country into net negative overseas migration for several years before introducing a cap of 130,000 people. The Australian Chamber of Commerce and Industry has slammed the policy, warning it will damage the economy. But speaking at a summit hosted by the Chamber, Senator Hanson says she does not want to hold back businesses that need skilled workers.
3: We're not attacking that at all. Palm workers will be coming in, working holiday makers will be allowed in the country. That skilled migration program of skills that we need. No more Uber drivers, no more tax accountants.
0: A 21-year-old woman found dead in a Melbourne apartment block on the weekend is being remembered as a vibrant person as a man remains in custody over her death. A 31-year-old man handed himself into police overnight following Jada Allen Bonner's death in Carlton in the early hours of

0: Saturday morning. He is yet to be charged. Ms Bonner's aunt, Kelly Carter-Bell, says Jada had been abused and that her family had sought help from police in the weeks before her death.
1: I say she had a soul of gold and a heart for country. She loved being part of an Indigenous community, an Indigenous tribe.
0: A Qantas flight travelling from Rome to Perth has been cancelled after passengers complained of being bitten by bedbugs. The incident has raised concerns over how the pests ended up on the aircraft. Bedbug expert Stephen Doggett says travellers may unknowingly bring them with them when they board aircrafts.
2: People will stay in some location, some hotel or a hostel that has bed bugs. The bed bugs get into the belongings and be carried off the plane. It's that simple.
0: 911 dispatch recordings in the US reveal emergency help for death row prisoner Krista Pike were delayed by confusion among first responders and prison officials. The recordings, obtained by the Associated Press through a public records request, show minutes elapsed as officials in the state of Tennessee and responders tried to figure out whether the call was legitimate. It was not until about half an hour after the initial call that prison officials let responders through. Pike was given two doses of the lethal injection drug pentobarbital before being rushed to hospital in a critical condition last month. She has since been released from hospital and returned to prison. Companies using centrally connected technologies are on notice after hackers managed to raise temperatures to as high as 50 degrees Celsius in fridges and freezers at hundreds of French supermarkets. The Paris prosecutor's office says the large-scale attack has led to significant food losses and fires. French cybersecurity expert and hacker Matt Swish says this will be a wake-up call for many companies.
3: Supermarkets should not have, you know, like camera feeds or the control panels of their fridges online. If no one can see it, no one can touch it. But if people can see it, you know, bad actors can touch it and pocket it.
0: AI firm Anthropic says its experiments suggest small AI models may be months away from being capable enough to self-replicate on devices like smart ovens and off-brand Android TVs. Anthropic looked at whether AI models could find vulnerable devices and copy themselves into those devices. ABC News.
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2: Yes, well, hello and how are you? Philip Clark with you on ABC Radio. G'day, it's Tuesday, October the 13th. 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It's for the first hour of the program, 6 past 10 in Eastern, 6 past 9 in Queensland, Daylight Saving Time. In Western Australia, 6 past 7. In South Australia, 24 to 10. In the Northern Territory, it is 24 to 9. We're right through the Pacific, as you know, with Radio Australia in Tonga and Samoa at 6 past midnight. And right around the country, wherever you are, on broadcast, on your TV channel 25, on our website, you can stream it off there, abc.net.au/nightlife, or grab us on the ABC Listen app. Lots of ways to listen there. I've got Nick Bruning coming up in our first hour, so if you want to grab a line, 1-300-800-222, 1-300-800-222. Nick Bruning can offer personal financial advice, so you get in early. Nick's always very informative. If you're listening on the Listen app, by the way, just remember you can always listen back to our podcasts that way too, to put Nightlife into the search bar. And you can find the challenge, all the previous challenges are there too. That's fun to go back through. Last night we had a very informative chat with Dr. Martin Winscheller, Witchvender, who's the a cancer expert about advances in cancer. It was a pretty heartening story in lots of ways.
3: Hi, I just wanted to call in and say thank you for all your work that you're doing in this area. I know... we wouldn't be where we are with our treatments without people like you. So thank you.
2: Good on you, Leah.
4: Many thanks, Leah. This is very kind of you. And I'm really pleased to be here in Australia because Australia is seen as the world leader in cancer prevention. And Cancer Council has a 70-year history of making a difference to people with cancer and people at risk for cancer. Mm. And this is why I'm here.
2: Yeah, the cancer story is not what it was. It was once gloomy and a death sentence in many ways. Still can be, but less and less so. And the outlook is pretty bright, according to our experts from last night. Check it out on the ABC Listen app anyway. Alrighty, thank you. Joe says, I binge-watched Blue Light Season 4. Gee, it's a great series. Gee, the previous ones were. I haven't seen the new series. Thank you. We'll check that one out. Back on the cricket, by the way, Australia is cruising to victory here. South Africa now 8 for 201. They need 220 runs. Well, they're not getting that. So Australia victory in the first test against South Africa, which is terrific news. Have you seen any TV pictures of it? There's no one at the ground, like zero. I don't know whether there's some policy that they didn't sell any tickets or whatever, but anyway, good news for the Aussies. There was a lot of criticism of selections, I know, leading into this test series, particularly over the opening bat and so on. But anyway, the result's been very satisfying and successful indeed. Australia cruising to victory in that first test against South Africa. Nightlife, the numbers are 1-300-800-222. You can text me on 0467-922-702. What else are we doing tonight? We'll talk with Nick Bruning in our first hour. Wendy Marr will join us for a look at what's going on in movies as well. Ellen Ransley of the Courier-Mail will take us through the Nightlife news breakdown. Looking forward to all of that. We'll play the Mighty Challenge, of course. And issues of the day, well, there's lots of things going on. I wonder what you think of them. I mean, it's amusing in a way, if you like the amusing parts of politics. I wonder whether you're enjoying Josh Frydenberg's putting his toe in the water and suggesting will he or won't he come back to the political fray. It's obviously putting some noses out of joint in the coalition party or the Liberal Party room. I wonder whether you think Josh Frydenberg would be a good addition to the ranks. Anyway, talk about that in the last hour of the program. 1-300-800-222 is my number if you would like to call. As I say, we've got plenty on and Nick Bruning is on the line and we're going to join him right now.
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2: Nick, g'day. How are you?
5: G'day, Phil, and greetings from Broken Hill.
2: Yeah, now you're on, what are you on, the big grey nomad drive around the country or something, are you?
5: I am. I'm taking my own advice, Phil. I'm out and about in the caravan with some family and, really enjoying it. But I've got to say, here in Broken Hill, I think I'm the only one up still. It's a very quiet town.
2: Well, if there's no one else, I mean, well, how is anyone going to celebrate your birthday then?
5: Oh, no, it's secret's out, isn't it?
2: Oh, so yes. Yeah.
5: Well, so, let's just say I've had to temper the celebrations in anticipation of joining you tonight.
2: Happy
5: Phil,
2: birthday, Nick.
5: Thank you, mate.
2: And Broken Hill, what a town to celebrate it in.
5: It is. We've had a wonderful day. We've been off to, look at the mine, Daydream Mine. We went underground and had a bang around of our heads there. And, yeah. Off to the local pub for dinner. So, yeah, beautiful little place.
2: Have you driven out to Silverton?
5: Yes, that's where the mine was, the Daydream Mine, and saw the pub that's featured in, must be, I don't know, 10 or 15 different movies, commercials and TV shows. Yeah. Fascinating place. Donkeys in the street.
2: Donkeys in the street, exactly. No, it's a fascinating part of Australia, Broken Hill. It really is quite something. So where are you headed after this?
5: South to Mildura, we're going to spend a bit of time in Victoria, having a look around Ballarat, Bendigo, and then we'll slowly wend our way home.
2: You are living the retirement dream.
5: That's

0: I'm not even doing it.
1: Hey, by the way, if you're heading down to Mildura, drop in on Lake Mungo. It's a really interesting place. Yes.
0: Okay, I will. That Mungo Man stuff.
1: Mungo Man thing. Yeah,
0: there we go.
1: That's really interesting.
0: Okay.
1: Oh, well, I'm glad to see why. You see, Nick Bruning is an independent financial advisor. He's also the author of Don't Panic, Why You Can Retire With Less Than You Think. Nick has not retired, but he's
0: clearly
1: he's checking it out along the way by the sound of it. Anyway, if you've got questions for Nick, 1-300-800-222, text him on 0467-922-702. 1-300-800-222. There are lines free if you would like to grab one. So, Nick, any aspect of personal financial advice, Nick can give you some personal advice as well. But any aspect of pensions, benefits, superannuation, how to sort it all out, and if you're approaching retirement, how to set yourself up properly. One of the ways, Nick, one of the things we wanted to talk about was these superannuation league tables when people study them and wonder how their fund is going. What do you think about them?
0: Well, I think for many people, they've just received or are receiving their end of financial year statements from the super fund telling them how they've performed, and it's usually a time when many of their competitors will start cranking up the advertising saying, hey, look at us, we've returned this much, that much. So what you find is that different research organisations will put out these tables, if you like, this is the top fund and so on. Look, I just say to our listeners, just be really careful about choosing a new super fund based on league tables like that. Mm-hmm. The first thing is that they are only really focused on 1 year's return. And as we always like to say, past performance is no real indicator of what's about to happen next. And to be honest, Phil, some funds can be lucky 1 year and really unlucky the next. So just, chasing the highest return is fraught with danger if that's the way you're going to approach picking a super fund. The other thing to remember is that this stuff is always based on a score. So different research organisations will give you a score of, say, 5 stars or 4 stars or whatever. And what we find is that the research houses actually have a different method of scoring. So it's not consistent from one research house, if you like, to the next. So one might have a bigger weighting on, say, the fees that are being charged. And, of course, fees are an important thing, but they're not the be-all and end-all. You can have a low-fee fund that's an absolute monster with returns to, as far as returns are concerned, it's going to be a shocker. So it's really careful to just understand how they're actually scoring the funds. And the last point I'd make on it is that this stuff, as I mentioned before, is historical. What we are really interested to know is how reliable are they as a future performer? And that sort of research is called qualitative research. So the stuff when we look at things historically is called quantitative, so it's measurements, but the qualitative stuff is where they actually go and interview the fund managers and really poke into the operation of the various super funds. That stuff you'll never get for free, unfortunately. It's the stuff that financial advisors use most of the time in picking which funds to recommend to people. So the qualitative data is the stuff that, really should be the basis of it. But I'd say to anyone that's comparing funds, understand too that just because one fund's called balanced, that's not the same as the next fund that's called balanced, because there's no law that says you must have this much, invested in shares or this much invested in property. They vary quite a bit. And that's really the message in this, is that the biggest determinant of how your fund is going to perform is what we call the asset allocation, how they've got your money spread between shares and property and money in the bank and these things called bonds. And that varies hugely between funds. So just, understand that those differences aren't just reflected in what you get as a return. You need to look a bit deeper.
1: Yeah, that's right. The word balanced can mean different things between different...
0: Absolutely.
1: Some people
0: call me balanced.
1: Some people think, why wasn't all my money invested in the US stock exchange over the last 3 years rather than the Australian stock exchange, which hasn't performed that well over the last year?
0: Absolutely. And those funds will be showing very good returns, and you might well be drawn into it. And there's a lot of speculation about whether this is an AI bubble we're living through at the moment or not. Only time will tell.
1: What do you think?
0: Well, I kind of think it is. I mean, look, sadly, I've been celebrating another birthday. Reminds me of how long I've been around. I've been through quite a few crashes, and I'm not for a moment saying we're about to have a crash, but there's a lot of indicators that saying cheapest, some of this stuff is really overvalued. A lot of these companies that are worth almost trillions of dollars, frankly, aren't making a cent. This is, very reminiscent of the old dot-com stuff. So just be careful, folks. As I've said a few times, Phil, on your show, if you've got profits showing in

0: the super fund, don't be scared to take it off the table by moving some of that to cash. If things do continue on, you can continue to take those profits. And if they do take a downturn, as they inevitably will, that's when you know you've got money there for the next year or two, particularly if you're a retiree and drawing money out of your pension fund.
1: Mm. 1 wicket left in the cricket, by the way. They're 9 for 201, so Australia will win this one. As I said, look, just on that, you know, not a day passes when we don't have dire warnings about the bond market or the state of the overvalued stock market and so on. But in practical terms, I mean, if most people have got money in the super fund, and that's, you know, for most people probably that's what they've got. I mean, you know, what's a practical? I mean, what do you actually do?
0: So if you're in the early years of work in your workforce, say, you know, you're in your 20s and 30s, this sort of any correction stuff will be pretty much a blip. And I'm a big advocate of timing your investments for the timeline that we're looking at. So for someone that's young, 20s or 30s, I have no issue in having the money in a high growth fund, which will have quite a concentration in shares. But over time, we usually see that outperforms most other asset classes, including property and bonds. As you get closer to retirement, Phil, then hopefully you can start to back off on the risk. And that might mean moving from a high growth fund steadily through to a balanced fund, finally to being in what we call a conservative estate or a stable fund. And what you find is around about 60% of the money that you've got in super will be invested in relatively safe investments, things like the bonds, and, you know, there's volatility there, but they're probably safe. Well, not probably, they're historically safer than money in shares in terms of volatility. You'll see that there'll be a reduced amount of exposure into the share market. Those volatile asset classes, typically down to say 30 or 40% of your money will be there in a capital stable fund. But I'm also very, mindful of the fact that when you're in retirement, you're also taking money out of your super fund. So generally speaking, we'd hold a year or two in cash. The idea being that your regular payments are coming out of cash. You know, that never goes down other than the fact that you're drawing money out of it, but it certainly wouldn't be subject to any market volatility. And then on a regular basis, and typically every 6 months or so, just have a look at the rest of the super fund and see how you've gone. And if you've made a bit of a profit, you know, there's nothing wrong with you gathering some of those profits, switching them across to cash, which you can do online via your super fund's website. Look where you were 6 months ago. Where am I now? Am I ahead? Well, let's take that $5,000-$10,000 and put it across to cash, because then you know you've banked the profits effectively. And if there is a market correction, well, you know you've got a year or two's worth of funds. And generally speaking, you'd expect to see some sort of recovery, hopefully over that period of time, and you'll be back to the straight and narrow. That's basically how we run a portfolio for clients, and it's been very successful. The irony is, Phil, that what happens is that when things do take a downturn, people naturally stick their hands in their pockets and don't spend it. It's just human nature, I think. It's bizarre, but I can tell you with some certainty that a lot of people retire with, say, you know, X amount of dollars, and when they finally shuffle off this mortal coil, they basically have the same amount of money. Mm. It's bizarre, but they just sort of spend it when it's in profit, and they just batten down the hatches when things have turned south for a bit and just wait.
1: 1-300-800-222 is the number if you'd like to talk to Nick Bruning. Beth from Albany is first up tonight. G'day, Beth.
2: Hello, and thank you. Good evening, Philip.
1: Hey, Beth. Good evening, Beth. Thanks for calling us. What's your query?
2: I have a very good question, I think. I've been listening to your show for quite a number of years, and Nick too.
1: Thank you.
2: Can I still be a pensioner? I'm a retired and I'm a pensioner. I have my own home. Can I be a co-owner in a dwelling, given current state of crisis with the housing, and buying something that I can get into in a smaller situation I can't afford now? Can I go into co-ownership with someone without losing asset or pension?
0: If you're not a homeowner at the moment, then you're being assessed under a different means test set of numbers.
2: I am a homeowner at the moment.
0: Okay, so you're already a homeowner, so that's fine. Yeah. Okay, so that basically means, are you a single person, Beth, or part of a couple?
2: Yes.
0: Okay.
2: So
0: the upper limit you've got is $745,000, call it $745,000, the most you can have in assets. If you were to invest in another property, then your share in that property will be assessed by Centrelink under the asset test, right? It gets a bit different if you then decide to take that up as your primary dwelling. So what sometimes happens is, and we're seeing more and more of this, where people combine resources with the next generation and they both effectively chip in to, you know, to buy the new property. Yes. Now, yeah, so there's a special provision in the Social Security Act that talks about granny flat arrangements, and people often think that a granny flat means you've got to build a separate structure at the back. Not so. In fact, you can certainly combine resources with your kids and have the granny flat arrangement, where basically the two pools of resources are combined and you have a more expensive property with your name on the title, if you like. The other arrangement is where you have it as a contract between yourself and the other person, where you have a right to live there for as long as you need to. Mm-hmm. There are some limits as to the amount that you can contribute. It gets a bit complicated. It's based on age and all sorts of things called a reasonableness test, but there's absolutely ways of combining resources with other people. Often it's with kids or family to get a place that they can both enjoy and make use of.
2: And still retain a pension that's sustainable
0: absolutely.
2: For an independent person as such as myself.
0: Absolutely. Right.
2: Answers my question perfectly.
0: There we go. So, yeah, the best resource is probably head along to the Centrelink website and just Google look under the section of granny flat arrangements and it'll explain. And I think it actually has some pretty useful case studies there that you can look at and say, me.
1: Good stuff. Thanks, Beth. Good luck.
2: Thank you.
1: Thank you. Bye-bye. 1-300-800-222 is the number. In the cricket, Australia's won. Last week it has fallen, so Australia won by 214 runs.
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1: This is Nick Bruning. Give him a call, 1-300-800-222. Frank from Farnborough Heights in Wollongong. G'day, Frank.
4: Hi, Phil. Hi, Nick.
0: Hey, Frank.
4: I just wanted to ask a question. A friend of mine said, I'm on the pension. Mm-hmm. I'm always running out of money for the next payday. And he said I should do a reverse mortgage on the house where I can take out, I don't know, 70,000, 100,000, whatever. So I've got money to be better off.
0: Yeah.
4: Do you know, got any advice about that?
0: Well, there's a couple of things to understand how reverse mortgage operates. So basically, you're right. You take out 70,000 or whatever they'll allow you to access in terms of the value of your property. So it's going to be a function of how old you are and the value of the property as to how much money you can access. Now, unlike a normal mortgage where you have to repay it, the interest is charged, but instead of you having to pay it, it gets added to the amount that you've borrowed. So the longer this thing runs, the bigger the loan becomes. And when eventually you sell the property or someone sells the property, that loan has to be repaid. Now, in some circumstances, and I've seen this with reverse mortgages, where understand too that the commercial reverse mortgage rate is going to be 10% or so these days with the way rates have been rising. So it compounds rather, you know, pretty nastily. Where it becomes an issue, Frank, is sometimes we see people have to move into an aged care facility. You've got a thing called the refundable accommodation deposit. And most of the time, or many times, the house is sold and that money is used to provide the funds for the refundable accommodation deposit, or the RAD. And if you've got a reverse mortgage, you end up with a situation where you might not have enough money to pay for the full amount of the RAD, and that could limit your choices as far as residential aged care is concerned. One thing you should have a look at, though, is a thing called the Home Equity Access Scheme, which is actually run by Centrelink, of all people. It's a bit like Jim Chalmers' reverse mortgage product. The difference is that instead of charging you 10% plus on the interest rate, Centrelink will charge you 3.95%, which, you know, these days is ridiculously low, 3.95%. You can access a maximum of 150% of the pension. So if you're already receiving a pension, Frank, then that part will come off the 150%. So, for example, if you're getting a full pension at the moment, which is about $32,000 a year, the Home Equity Access Scheme will allow you to get to about another $16,000 or so out as a lump sum. You can take it out as a lump sum that's spread over 6 months or so, or you can take it out as a regular top-up payment, if you like. So it still operates like a reverse mortgage, but the interest rate is much, much lower at 3.95%.
4: Then Centrelink runs this.
0: Yep. Oh. Home Equity Access Scheme, it's called.
1: Check it out, Frank.
0: It's very good.
4: That, yeah.
1: Yeah, okay. Thanks, Frank.
4: All right, thank you very much.

0: just got a bit of a question about redepositing, like you can withdraw money from your super and put it straight back in again to minimise the tax when you fall off the perch and whatever and goes to the kids. I'm on a part pension, and I'm wondering if I take $100,000 out and put it straight back in again, will that $100,000 affect my income and slash pension?
1: Great question, Terry. And it's a thing we call the recontribution strategy. And what it does is reduces the amount of tax that's taken out of what we call the taxed component of your super, which is a bit of a mouthful. But if anyone looks at their super statement very carefully, they'll see there's a part that's exempt, which is often very small, and a part that's taxable. Now, if you take that money out yourself, if you're over 60, there's absolutely no tax payable on it that on that withdrawal. If, however, that gets paid to one of your dependents after you've passed, might go to your estate or might go to one of your kids, you're talking of tax at least 15% coming out. So that can be quite significant, quite a significant chunk out of your super. So it's often called the super death tax. So the strategy that Terry's talking about is where you make a withdrawal. Once you're over 60, you can do that. And then immediately redeposit. Now, you take the money out, 100 grand, no tax because you're over 60. You've got 100,000 in your bank. You can then recontribute that money under the contribution rules up to 75 years of age. You can do it. 100,000 bucks. In fact, you can put $130,000 per year. And you can even make use of another trick called the bring forward rules, which allows you to bring forward up to 3 years' worth, so potentially $390,000 could come out, Terry, and go back in and make a big, big dent on that that superannuation death tax. So, yes, as far as Centrelink's concerned, it's not income. It's already being assessed by Centrelink. Presuming you've told them all the all the gory details about your investments, so it won't be counted as income. It won't be taxed. It recontributes back into super. And to be perfectly honest, if you did the whole thing within 14 days, nothing's really changed. So you're probably back to square one and probably should notify them, but absolutely nothing's going to change as far as your Centrelink pension's concerned.
0: Oh, right, yeah, because that was my main question was, suddenly I've got 100,000 or, as you say, up to 390,000 and then it disappears back into the super. I thought, I'm not sure if that's got any ramifications. So I'm
1: That's fine. I'll just make one other clear point. You must make it as a lump sum withdrawal commutation, as they call it. Sometimes the super fund will make it as a pension payment. I won't go into the messy details of that, but that can really make a mess of Centrelink if it comes out as a payment. It must come out as a lump sum withdrawal called a commutation.
2: Yep. Okay. Thanks, Terry.
0: Okay.
2: Good
0: Thanks
2: on you.
0: Very much for
2: Good
0: that.
2: On. Good on you. Nick Bruning is with us, independent financial advisor, author of Don't Panic, Why You Can Retire With Less Than You Think.
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2: One of my texters, Nick, suggests that those callers, Beth and Frank, and indeed any others too, might think about seeking tailored information from the Financial Information Service.
1: Oh, yeah.
2: And Australia, which you've mentioned many times.
1: Many times. So the FIS officers, as we call them, FISOs, Financial Information.
2: FIS it's called,
1: Yep. You can actually make an appointment through the robot menu system of Centrelink, 132300. Just select usually the age benefits section and it'll take you through to the option to make a try. Yeah, you literally can take along your shoebox full of stuff. The FIS officers can't give financial advice, but they can absolutely give you information about all that stuff I talk about, gifting and the home equity access scheme, granny flat arrangements. Look, the other interesting group that work out of Centrelink these days or Centrelink officers are the aged care assessment or aged care officers. There's a special team of people that can help people that have got questions about aged care and paying for that. All that support at home stuff, which is very confusing for many people. You can, again, make a time to go in and see one of those aged care specialists and they can help you just like a FIS officer can.
2: Yep, indeed. And it's free, everyone. It's free.
1: Absolutely.
2: 1-300-800-222. Line's free if you want to grab one. Nick Bruning is with us. Independent financial advisor can advise you about all aspects of personal finances or pensions and benefits and super and all of that. Peter in Canberra. Hello, Peter.
5: Hello, how are you?
2: Pretty good, thanks.
5: That's good. I just have a question.

0: interested. I'm not currently on a pension, mm-hmm. thinking of applying. We've got all our adult children living at home again now.
1: Hey, Peter, you're not alone.
2: That's right.
1: Hang on, did you say you got all of them?
0: Yes. One just returned on the weekend.
1: hang on, Peter. Are there any bedrooms left?
0: No, there's none.
2: Well, there goes the border.
0: The garage is full. But that just leads me to, like, we've been we're happy for them to be here and whatever. But at some point, we really want to get some contribution financially. And I'm wondering, how would it affect a pension? Should we apply for one?
1: If you're charging the kids rent.
2: Yeah. That's right. Well, we should talk about how much to charge, Peter. Look, the good news is that when you're dealing with family members, Centrelink don't assess that income. Pretty sure that's the rule. Sure, what used to be, that was the case, and I don't think it's changed. So, yeah, the contribution they make to the household is exempt under Centrelink's income test, which is the relevant one there. So you've still got the standard income test. You and your partner can earn up to $396 a fortnight, which wouldn't include any board payments or contributions. That cuts out if the income goes above $4,128 per fortnight. But, there's another test called the asset test as well. You need to have turned 67 or be within 13 weeks of turning 67. And in terms of a homeowner, your assets with you and your partner need to be under $1.121 million. That's the asset test upper limit. Yeah. And as I said before, your income needs to be less than around about $107,000. And things like money coming out of super, withdrawals from super, none of that counts towards that $107,000. So people are quite surprised at how generous the system is sometimes.
0: Mm. Okay.
1: Okay.
0: All right. Thanks,
1: Peter. Bye-bye. Very commonplace situation these days, I think.
2: It is, yeah.
1: Nick, well, given the price of housing, I mean, why should we be surprised?
2: Absolutely. And relationship, breakdowns, all those sorts of things contribute to that. And, it's not at all uncommon. Very useful dog sitters, Phil. Have you kidding me?
1: One of my texts says, Nick and Phil, I received a substantial amount of money from a Tasmanian government redress scheme. I'm an age pensioner, wondering if the money is classed as an asset. AI says it isn't.
2: AI's wrong. This is why you don't rely on AI.
1: AI's wrong.
2: Clark's nightlife are called, yeah. It does count as an asset, absolutely. Look, often too, sometimes compensation payments, people get a bit upset when Centrelink take a big chunk of that back. Mm-hmm. Often they're perhaps in receipt of a disability support pension at the same time. Then the compensation payment comes through and the government's view as well, we've been paying you while we were waiting for this to come through, but now it's come through, we want our money back. And that often is a cause of some friction for people. But, yeah, unfortunately, that money, when it hits your account, will be absolutely included under both the income test and the asset test. The income itself is not counted, but the special deeming system applies to money parked in a financial asset, like a bank account, and as I say, the asset test will apply. So, yep.
1: Okay. Joe says similarly on the text line, I've been left $10,000 in a will. I'm on a pension. Can I put it in my super so I don't lose the pension?
2: Absolutely. So if Joe's on a pension and she's got super that's exempt, that implies that she's on a thing called the disability support pension, which is exempted by both Centrelink, under both means test, Centrelink's income test and asset test until Joe gets to 67 years of age, then that money will count. So, yeah, it's an effective way of doing it. But bear in mind that if you're on a full pension, whether you're on a disability support pension or the age pension, as a single homeowner, you've got up to $333,000 in assets you can have anyway before the pension starts to reduce. And if you're not a homeowner, you get $600,000 in assets before your pension starts to reduce under the asset test. So if you're well under those numbers, then, putting it into super is probably not going to make a lot of difference to what payment you're getting from Centrelink anyway. Yep.
1: Fred from Armidale. Good day, Fred.
3: Yeah.
1: Hello, Fred. Hello, Fred.
2: Hey, Fred.
3: Yep. I was just wondering, if you got a superannuation account and I know you've got to take your pension out, but say you've got half a million dollars in

0: paying dividends, and you take your pension out, it might be 100 grand or whatever. The other 400 grand, can that just stay in the super fund?
1: Absolutely. So we're talking presumably about a self-managed super fund.
0: Yeah, absolutely.
1: So the refund of franking credits, I mean, the first thing that will have to happen is the super fund will have to pay tax. But if you've moved the super fund from what we call accumulation phase, which is when you're building it up and having it parked there, to retirement phase or pension phase, then there's no tax once it moves into that phase. So what it'll basically mean, Fred, is that the franking credits that are refunded to you will remain in your super fund, and they'll help boost the return and be available for you to use down the track.
0: But you can reinvest the income in the super fund if you haven't taken it out.
1: Oh yeah, no, you don't have to take it out at all. No, that's absolutely all good.
2: Thanks, Fred. Thank you.
1: $500,000 in franking credits, that's pretty cool.
2: I was going to say,
1: that's a big super fund. Anyway.
2: Davey in Toowoomba, I'm just giving you a shout-out, Davey. He's texted in because he's a big adherent of gold. He says, that's the asset, he says, when the stock market crashes, money will flee to gold, Davey. Davey says, I'm 58 and I'm sitting pretty. I've got no kids or dependents. I don't know. He sort of seems to imply sitting on a mountain of gold. That's a very fond supposition, but not necessarily supported by facts, is it? Is it, Nick?
1: No. Look, I'm looking at, you know, good on you, gold and diamonds and all sorts of fancy things like that. Bitcoin, we can chuck the cryptos in there as well. Look, they're an asset that purely relies on one thing, emotion, dare I say it. People, you know, being scared or rattle about something or other and wanting to get this or that. It produces nothing. It's. I think someone once said that every ounce of gold that's ever been pulled out of the ground is still out because it doesn't sort of get consumed, or a little bit in electronics and stuff. But, you know, it's really taking a bit of a punt on what happens next. So, yes, it's rocketed up, and if you got gold, you know, 3 or 4 years ago, you're absolutely laughing. But, you know, like trying to predict where crypto is going to go next, I have no idea what will happen with gold. What's very interesting is a lot of the gold miners, Phil, don't tend to hang on to it. So you think if you're a gold miner, you'd have, you know, carry all the stocks and try and speculate on what happens with gold. But I'm pretty sure most of them sell it. You know, they're in the business of digging it out of the ground and getting rid of it. Yeah.
2: Matt from Hawthorne says, my mum's in aged care. I've just worked out how to save her $12,000 a year. I simply have cancelled the optional extras that the aged care home charges, which include some vague and non-essential services such as a glass of low-quality wine with dinner. When my mum moved into aged care 2 years ago, it was implied that these extras were mandatory, but they're optional and they're not good value for money. So I will gladly cancel it, saving a massive 12 grand. Okay.
1: Yeah. Well, in fact, Matt, and anyone that has a loved one in residential aged care, or perhaps you're in there yourself, will have received probably a letter talking about a new contract called the Health Expanded Living Fee or something like that. Home extra living fee, I think, or something like that. Anyway, health fee. Look, it used to be called the additional services fee, and it's exactly right. It's for things like pay TV in your room and a glass of red with your dinner and paper delivered to the room, all that sort of stuff. Whereas before, it was kind of almost mandatory that you had that fee if you were going to move mum or dad into a facility. One of the changes that came through last year's legislation, and in fact, it's just key in effectively at the 1st of November, is that fee is now absolutely optional. And in fact, if you're moving into aged care, it can't be brought up until you've actually signed the contract and got, you know, that person into aged care. Can they bring up this new health fee or the health fee? So it varies between places, you know, 35, 40 bucks, whatever it is per day. But yes, you can absolutely opt out not to receive it. And, you know, the basic, or not, or, you know, looking after your loved one is going to be taken care of. It's literally those extras, the TV. And if you're in a situation where your loved one's not in a position to make any use of it, to me, there's no point in paying it.
2: Anne of Woi Woi says, Phil, I'm planning on winning the $100 million Powerball this Thursday. Is it up to $100 million, is it? Gee. I'm planning on winning the $100 million Powerball prize this Thursday. How much will I lose in tax?
1: Nothing.
2: No,
1: unless you're a professional. I don't think anyone's registered as a professional. No.
2: You don't lose anything.
1: Absolutely.
2: No.
1: And, well, you'd kiss goodbye to any chance of a pension.
2: Well, Anne, now that I've given you this advice, quite frankly, sorry, Anne.

0: I'll be sending you an invoice.
1: Well, hang on, there'll be three. There'll be another one in there.
0: Don't worry, you'll be cut in too, Nick. 1-300-800-222 is the number. Who once described lotteries as a form of taxation for the arithmetically challenged? Still, you can always have hope, you know what?
1: We've done with a few lotto winners over my time. I know
0: people have won. Yeah, Robin from Bairnsdale. G'day, Robin.
2: Good evening to you both. My question is about making super contributions on behalf of my husband. Mm-hmm. How do I go about doing that, and do I have to do it from a bank account that's just in my name and not a joint account?
1: No. So what we're talking about is the spouse contribution offset or rebate. It's available for up to $3,000 and 18%. So effectively, it can boost your tax refund by $540. So your spouse needs to be eligible to receive contributions. I think that's basically under 65 years of age. A spouse needs to have income under, I think it's about $40,000 thereabouts, but you can absolutely make that contribution at any time. You nominate it as a spouse contribution, and that's the way that you get the offset or the rebate. If your partner's doing a bit of work, 10% of the income's being derived from employment, then they might also be able to make use of a thing called a co-contribution payment. This is if the income's less than $47,500 or thereabouts. If it pays in $1,000, then the government effectively gives him $500 back as an additional contribution to the super fund. So there's a couple of things there for low income earners to make use of, and that's how you do it.
0: Okay.
2: Perfect. Thank you.
0: Thanks, Robin. Bye-bye. This is Nightlife, and we've got Nick Bruning with us, independent financial advisor. If you've got questions, 1-300-800-222. Andy from Noosa. Hello, Andy.
3: Yeah, good evening, gents. How are you?
0: Pretty good, thanks.
1: Good.
0: You live in a nice part of the world?
3: Thank you. Yeah, I do. I've got a question. I've got a self-managed super fund comprising of real estate and a share portfolio. I'm approaching retirement age, March next year, turning 60. Mm-hmm. And I'm curious as to, I'm nowhere near, the maximum allowable amount in the super mm-hmm. fund. Yet I've got personal savings that I'm considering how to get that into my super and whether I should. At the moment, I'm paying tax on the interest from those personal savings, and wondering what your advice, how and what's the maximum amount I can put into my super in a lump sum before I turn 60 and go into pension phase.
1: Yeah, okay. So what we're talking about is getting to 60 years of age, you still need to satisfy a condition of release. Just turning 60 doesn't mean you can get at your super. It's a common misunderstanding. You have to have ceased gainful employment since turning 60 in order to be able to trigger that condition of release. Now, importantly, it doesn't have to be your main job. You can start a second job or have a second job and quit that part-time, casual, whatever, but you must satisfy that condition of having ceased gainful employment since turning 60. Now, at any point up to the age of 67, you can make use of these what we call non-concessional contributions. This is where you don't claim a tax deduction for it. The annual amount is $130,000 per year. And you can bring forward up to 3 years' worth of contributions. So effectively, you could make a one-off lump sum payment of $390,000 into your super. You're then effectively locked out from putting any more money in that way until that three-year clock has run out of time. So yeah, we're talking a couple of years down the track before you could do it again. And that's what some people do. So you could put one lot in now, Andy, and put another lot of $390,000 in. Well, in fact, it'll probably be higher by the time 3 years comes around, so you can make use of that. The other limit that Annie was referring to is a thing called the transfer balance cap, or the TBC, which is the maximum amount that can be transferred from accumulation phase to pension phase. That's currently at $2.1 million, which is a lot of money. Basically, the closer you get to that $2.1 million, it starts to restrict the amount of money you can put in as a non-concessional contribution. So, Andy, hopefully through all of that, you've got the information you needed, but...

0: Yep, 390 is the magic maximum at the moment.
1: Okay, thanks, Andy. I've been. Oh, Greg in Geelong says I've been on a job seeker. Mm-hmm. Debilitated. I don't know what that means.
0: Presumably, it's the disability support pension is payable when you've got an impairment that means you're not going to be able to work for 2 years or more. So maybe it's not necessarily something that.
1: I've been a job seeker and I've been long term homeless. Recently, I received a $300K inheritance and I plan on buying a modest home. Mm-hmm. Am I still eligible for job seeker while I have the money and no home yet?
0: Yes, you are. So the asset test for a job seeker single is the same as for a pension at $333,000. Okay, so a non-homeowner is actually $600,000.
1: So he'd be okay. Yeah.
0: Well under that, yeah. And the other point I'd make is that the home is exempt, and all that does is it, if you were able to buy a property for $300,000 or thereabouts, that would be an exempt asset anyway, so that shouldn't affect him.
1: Gene from the Huon Valley. Nick, can you explain super into retirement phase? I'm 62, my husband's 65. We work for ourselves. We're tapering off our work.
0: Okay, so that's simply moving from superannuation in accumulation phase where it's taxed at 15%. We can put money into it. We can park it there. That's the only way we can contribute to the superannuation system is into an accumulation fund. Now, what most people do is when they get to retirement and they're no longer working or paying any tax at all, then you've got a fund that's effectively being taxed at 15%. That's not such a good idea. So what most people do is that they convert the superannuation accumulation phase into retirement pension phase. What that does is it takes away all the tax on any earnings inside the super fund. So instead of it being taxed at 15%, it's taxed at 0%. Mm. And that's normally reflected in a higher rate of return if you're using a commercial public office scheme. The only requirement, though, is that unlike super accumulation where you can just leave it there, once you're in pension phase, retirement phase, you must take out an amount of money per year. And that's linked to how old you are. So if you're under 65, for example, you must take out 4% of the account balance as at the 30th of June the following year. Once you get to 65, that jumps to 5%, then at 75 up to 6% and so on until you get to 95, Phil, when you and I were there, we'll need to be taking out 14% of our super per year.
1: We're going to live high. We're going to live high.
0: You've got to be able to spend it.
1: Granger's on you.
0: I'll have it on my Wheaties.
1: We can have it on our Wheaties. Yeah, why not? Yeah. Why not? 1-300-800-222. George in South Australia says, evening, in my formative years, I was taught to delay gratification. Now that I'm retired, I'm having trouble flicking the switch from accumulation to deaccumulation.
0: Oh, it's so true.
1: Not knowing how long I might live doesn't help much either. Do financial advisors encounter this problem with their clients, and can they assist, or should I consult a psychotherapist or a psychiatrist?
0: Well, look, it's absolutely true, George, and I see this often. I've got a theory. Mm. Yeah, I've got a theory, Phil, and that is that, you know, a lot of our grandparents were brought up post-World War II. And, you know, their parents lived through the Great Depression. Thrift wasn't like an optional thing. It was the only way you could survive. And I think a lot of those spending habits have sort of been entrenched into the baby boomers that are now getting to retirement because their parents were pretty thrifty and they do find it very hard to spend. And, you know, I jokingly said that a lot of people I know, you know, the amount they started with in retirement is what they go to their grave with. Well, that's exactly what happens. And, you know, you often see very wealthy people driving around in 20-year-old clapped-out cars and, you know, lining up on Tuesday afternoon to get the specials. It's just part of their nature. Very difficult to spend the money. Yeah. And you know, but we tell them, go do this, do that. And often you talk to the kids and they're saying, we don't want, you know, mum and dad are giving us an education or whatever. We don't want it. We want them to spend it, but they just don't.
1: No. All right. John from
0: I'm trying not to have that problem myself. I'm working on it.
1: I can see what you're doing. Squandering your money on caravans and trips
0: kids,
1: to Broken
0: I hope you're
1: Hill.
0: Listening. Yeah.
1: He's gone skiing, kids.
0: No.
1: John from Rosebud. G'day, John.
2: Hello, Nick and Phil. I'm retired and I own my own home. Mm-hmm. I have my super as a defined pension and I get a part pension as well. Mm-hmm. I looked at it

0: at a place in an over 55s village, which would be less than, I'd pay less for it than what this would be worth.
1: Mm-hmm.
0: But the fees, the weekly fees were quite expensive. And they were saying that because I'm on a part pension, that I'd be able to get some of those fees repaid through Centrelink. Is that right?
1: Look, it depends on the arrangement. And look, each state is different because whereas aged care facilities are regulated under Commonwealth laws, each state has their own stuff that deals with retirement villages and those sorts of things. So it could be that part of the payment is regarded as a rental payment, and in which case you may be entitled to rent assistance. So the way rent assistance works is if you need to be paying at least $157.80 per fortnight is the threshold. So that works out to be, you know, $80 a week. And then you can receive rent assistance. So, you know, the maximum amount you can get is, as a single person, is $223.80 per fortnight. But for that, you'd need to be paying about $126 a week in rent type fees. So,
0: Well, the fees are $292 a week.
1: Yeah, well, again, it would depend on the makeup of that. But if the whole lot was, then potentially, and look, again, I just don't know what each state's laws are, but of that, potentially, if the whole lot was regarded as rent, then you'd be entitled to maximum rent assistance of $223.80.
0: Okay. Thank you.
2: Thank you, John.
0: Thanks.
2: Bye-bye. Thanks for the call as well. Sorry, Nick, you wanted to say something?
1: No, I was just saying that it's sometimes, all the sort of common laws between the states makes life easy, but some of this stuff can really complicate things.
2: My texter says, don't encourage mum and dad to spend, otherwise inflation's going to go through the roof and then interest rates are going to go up and we're all in the pool. Neville.
1: Trust me, they're not going to spend it.
2: Neville, hello.
3: Hello.
2: Hello, Neville.
3: How are you?
2: Pretty good, thanks.
1: How can I help?
3: Multi-pronged question.
2: Have to be brief, Neville.
3: Have to be brief. Yep. So I've just completed 13 years worth of payroll tax returns for my employment, and have got a bit of a, I wouldn't say a fat, but a reasonable return over those 13 years of about $23,000. Would that be considered in the following financial year being paid by the tax office as income, or is that exempt from income? Do you know about that? And if
1: Okay. So basically, this is because you didn't lodge a tax return for those 13 years. Is that what's happened?
3: Correct. Yep.
1: Yeah. Okay. No problems. No, it's not going to be. It's basically the tax office has been holding your money for 13 years. So thanking you very much, Neville. But now you've got a refund. So not. It's not going to be counted as assessable income. And if you're on Centrelink benefits, you will need to declare that to Centrelink. But no, it's not taxable.
3: Full-time employment. So, and the second part of it quickly, if we've got time. Is that should I be looking at putting that, maybe some of that into my super? At 41 years old, I currently have about, single super, have about $318,000 in me super.
1: Have you got any debts, Neville?
3: I've got a $40,000 debt on a farm.
1: Okay, and what's sort of, at a low, okay, so you're probably paying a pretty high interest rate. I won't bore you with the mathematics, but you're actually better off getting rid of that non-tax deductible debt. Is it tax deductible to you?
3: It's non-tax deductible.
1: Oh, okay. Yeah. It's not tax deductible. So I'd be getting rid of that because you're effectively paying 6 or 7% interest. You've got to be earning 8, 9, 10% pre-tax in order to cover that non-deductible interest costs. So, you're better off getting rid of the debt rather than putting it into super, particularly at 41, because you never know how much the rules will change between now and when you get to retirement age.
2: Okay.
3: No worries.
2: Thanks, Dan. Thanks, Devil. Good on you. Bye-bye. I think we can squeeze one more in. Dave from Rainbow Beach. G'day, Dave.
4: Oh, hi. How are you going?
2: Not bad.
4: Yeah, thank you. Pretty basic question. I've got an inheritance from my family, and it's been really nice.
2: Mm-hmm.
4: I just don't know what to do with it. I'd like to buy a house, but do I put it into an investment like a bank thingo, or
1: Yeah. So absolutely, just park it in a good high interest paying bank account, do a bit of shopping around. There's a website, canstar.com.au, canstar.com.au.
4: Okay.
1: Yep. They're easy because they list all the banks, not just the ones where they've got a business association with. Look, you can currently get 6% of your money at call for up to 4 months, and then it reverts down to 5%, which is really good. It's by a bank, so there's no risk with it. It's perfect. So, yeah, head along to that website and have a look at that. That's where I'd park it. And you can get it out whenever you need it.
4: And it'll cool. Camstar. Yeah. And it'll give me a little bit of time to look around.
1: Yeah, well, you have a look and see what bank accounts are offering. Yeah.
4: Okay. Oh, that's sweet. Thank you so much.
2: That's at least the bank accounts, Dave. It's not a place.
1: Yeah. No, it's not a place. It's not an investment, but it shows all the different bank accounts and what rates they're paying.
4: A site,
2: Yeah. Just stick it in.
4: Fantastic.
2: On you, Dave.
4: That was a good, quick answer. Thank you so much.
2: No worries, Dave. Thank you. Bye-bye. Yes, well, lucky. Well, this generation, I suppose, we're going through a bump, I suppose, aren't we?
1: There's a lot of that.
2: There's a lot of that intergenerational wealth transfer, isn't there?
1: Yeah. And look, there's a lot of our listeners that won't be in that position, lucky to get it. But equally, there are a lot of people that are getting, inherited properties that, in spite of anything they've done, has doubled, tripled in value. Now, we'll see how that plays out over the next few months, Phil. But, there's a lot of intergenerational wealth coming and the market will respond. I think you'll find things going up that are dealing with aged people. So, yeah, we'll see how it plays out.
2: Trucker in Broome says, don't say it too loud about not paying tax on lottery wins. Albo might be listening. Hey, we got to go.
1: All good, Phil.
2: Always terrific. Look, have a good trip down to. I hope you don't get a flat tire. I shouldn't have said that.
1: No, don't say that. Lake Mungo, here we come on the way to Mildura.
2: good on you. All right. Thanks for that. Nick Bruning, finance. And Nick will be back in the future as well. All right. We've got news coming up and the news breakdown straight after that.
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7: Hello, this is ABC News with David Rollins. The Prime Minister is describing the planned live streaming of an execution in the United States as abhorrent. Political reporter Tom Lowry has the story.
8: Plans in the United States to live stream the firing squad execution of a man convicted of a mass shooting on a US military base have drawn a strong political reaction in Australia. Anthony Albanese says his government will do anything it can to limit the vision being seen.
9: I find the idea of live streaming the death of anybody completely abhorrent.
8: But the Office of the eSafety Commissioner concedes it doesn't have the powers to proactively stop the live stream in Australia. The Prime Minister says social media platforms have a social responsibility to block it.
7: The Greens are calling for a Senate inquiry into the federal government's proposed changes to taxes on discretionary trusts. Political reporter Isabella Tolhurst has more from Parliament House.
10: Treasurer Jim Chalmers has confirmed Labor will introduce a bill to Parliament tomorrow seeking to place a minimum 30% tax on discretionary trusts. He says it'll make tax on income from working more equal to income from assets and that the change will affect less than 5% of Australians. The government will need the Greens' support to pass the laws, but Greens Senator Nick McKim says the legislation should be sent to a Senate inquiry first. He's concerned Labor's watered the laws down too much, leaving loopholes that benefit Australia's wealthiest while failing to address inequality in the tax system.
7: Saudi Arabia's energy minister is vowing there will be a serious response to deadly attacks on the kingdom's airports and oil and gas facilities by Yemen's Iran-backed Houthi movement. Tui On Fitzpatrick has the details.
11: The Houthis say they launched the attacks in retaliation for brutal Saudi aggression against areas they control in western Yemen. A Saudi-led coalition is providing air support for Yemeni pro-government forces battling the Houthis on Yemen's Red Sea coast and other areas. The international airport in the Saudi capital Riyadh will remain closed until at least Saturday amid continuing attacks by Yemen's Houthi rebels. UN Secretary-General Antonio Guterres warns attacks on civilians weapons and civilian infrastructure are a violation of international law.
7: The Kremlin says contact about an energy ceasefire between Russia and Ukraine, which US President Donald Trump announced on Sunday, is continuing, but that it had nothing more to say on the matter for now. Kremlin spokesman Dmitry

0: Peskov did not specify who Russia was talking to about the ceasefire. Trump's surprise announcement, which he said was effective immediately, took Ukraine by surprise, according to President Volodymyr Zelensky, and Russia has not said whether it was informed about Trump's announcement beforehand or not. Victoria's opposition leader insists the Liberal Party has tough vetting processes after disendorsing another candidate less than 7 weeks out from the state election. Georgia Linton-Williams reports.
1: Grant Hutchinson was removed as the candidate for Croydon last night and replaced by Toby Wooldridge. Liberal leader Jess Wilson says new developments in an ongoing court case had come to the party's attention. Mr. Hutchinson had launched civil action against his own law firm, prompting a counterclaim that alleged workplace bullying. Mr. Hutchinson is staunchly from the party's religious right, and his endorsement last year astounded some Liberal members. One source described the change as a captain's pick to install their preferred candidate. Earlier this year, MP Moira Deeming was disendorsed after she refused to apologise for accusations levelled against a fellow MP.
0: A man and a woman have been charged over the death of a baby boy at an Adelaide motel. Natasha Kalios reports.
2: Police were called to the Tollgate Motel at Glen Osmond in Adelaide's eastern suburbs on Saturday, where they found the body of a 6 to 7 month old infant inside a room. Investigators believe the baby boy had been dead for some time. A 40-year-old man and a 42-year-old woman who had been staying at the motel were arrested and charged with criminal neglect and concealing human remains. SA police say the pair had been living at the motel since arriving in SA at the start of the year and had not had any contact with police during that time. They appeared in Adelaide Magistrates Court yesterday and will remain in custody until May 2027.
0: That brings you up to date with a taste of the latest ABC News.
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4: This is Pacific Beat on ABC Radio Australia. Coming up on today's show, a South African World Cup winning coach has been selected to lead the Flying Fijians. Rescued ferry passengers say Starlink was a lifesaver. And Tuvalu perseveres as it attempts to win membership to the Oceania Football Confederation. Hello, I'm Evan Wasuka. This is Pacific Beat, coming to you from the lands of the Bunurong and Wurundjeri peoples of the Kulin Nation, otherwise known as Melbourne. Fiji's Justice Minister and Acting Attorney General, Siromi Turanga, has resigned after an explicit video was shared on his Facebook page on Friday before it was deleted shortly afterwards. Mr. Turanga has not spoken about it publicly, but this afternoon, Prime Minister Sitiveni Rambuka confirmed that he had stepped down from cabinet. It comes after media published a story about the video, and there were calls for Mr. Turanga to step down from members of the public and advocacy groups. Prime Minister Sitiveni Rambuka told local media that Turanga will stay on as a member of parliament.
5: He has resigned.
6: He has resigned, sir.
5: He is still PEP, he's still a member of parliament, and he's still involved in the PEP discussions in the special committee. No, that I didn't ask for that. I just told him that I believe there's a video that been he straightforward came up with an apology and is offered to resign from cabinet. We have a team in cabinet that's already legally qualified, but not constitutionally qualified to be Attorney General.
4: That was Prime Minister Sitiveni Rambuka speaking there following the resignation of Siromi Turanga from cabinet. And staying in Fiji, after a worldwide search, the Fiji Rugby Union have appointed former South Africa head coach Jake White as the man to lead the Flying Fijians into the next World Cup. White masterminded the Springboks World Cup win in 2007 and also had wide experience at club level in South Africa, France and Australia. He succeeds local coach Seni Seruvakula, who had been in temporary charge of the men's national team since April. The FRU's chairman, John Sande, says the board's decision to appoint Jake White carries huge significance for the future of the game in Fiji.
7: This appointment is bigger than everyone. It is bigger than Rugby World Cup 2027. It is about building a stronger rugby institution. It is about establishing standards that will endure beyond any individual coach or player. It is about creating a high-performance culture that our young players can aspire to. Our senior players can thrive in, and our future generations can inherit with pride. We want to build a Flying Pigeon team that is not only admired for how it plays, but respected for how it prepares, how it performs, and how consistently it competes.
4: That was John Sande, chairman of the Fiji Rugby Union, reflecting on the wider implications of appointing World Cup winning coach Jake White to lead the Flying Fijians. A leading agricultural scientist in Tonga says current drought monitoring systems are ill-equipped to properly measure when a drought starts. Dr. Siosua Halavatau, a soil scientist and former agriculture minister, says this means authorities are losing critical response time. He says the ongoing drought in the Ha'apai Islands could have been declared earlier if they used soil moisture levels.
8: I think it is going to get even worse, considering that a lot of the islands in Ha'apai, the soils are rather sandy. And my concern has been when we declare drought based on meteorological data, it's more, we're talking about atmospheric data to determine agricultural drought. But the plants, they need moisture from the soil. So my argument has always been to do some measurements of the soils that should determine when we should declare drought. Because if you follow what is going on at the moment, if the rainfall is decreased by 75 to 80% of the average of a 30-year record. On these soils, when you get to these states, the soils are already very, very dry at the point of no return. So I think Ha'apai are already at that stage for a while now.
9: So therefore, are you saying that if we follow the methods that you've outlined there, that in reality the emergency should have been called in Ha'apai sooner than it was, and therefore, logically, maybe more could have been done to try and ameliorate the situation, which, as you say, looks like it's only going to get worse?
8: Yes, that is what I am looking at, and I'm working with a group of soil scientists around the Pacific and Bioeconomy Science Institute of Australia to try and modify this and use some equipment that will measure the soil suction, because when water is held by suction in the soil, and that is the right measurements that we should be using. But then the problem we are facing is some of the instruments are eaten by the alkalinity or the salinity of the atoll soil. So we are now looking at equipment that if we install in the soil, they will withstand the salinity. But I think this can be done. We are already looking at those at the moment.
9: What I find intriguing, though, is this is not the first drought that's occurred in Tonga or anywhere else, for that matter, quite obviously. It's not the first time we've been afflicted by the El Nino weather system. And what you're saying seems to me pretty obvious. I'm wondering why it hasn't been applied before.
8: I'm currently the chair of the Pacific Soil Partnership, and I chaired a meeting in Rome of the Global Soil Partnership. This was discussed, and I raised the issue of developing a soil moisture index to determine when should we declare a drought, agricultural drought. And this was also discussed there. So there are very little work done around the world using soil moisture indices to determine agricultural drought. So there's a movement amongst our soil scientists to move that way. And I'm currently in Nauru for some other work, but we are discussing that. I'm doing some work in Kiribati. We are doing that in Kiribati and in Tonga. I am working with the Tonga Med Services and the New Zealand Bioscience Economy to get this equipment to help.
9: If we take the example of the situation in Ha'apai, if the methods that you're talking about had been applied there, what potential difference might it have made between declaring a drought and where they're at now? Because there's obviously been a time lag here, which could be crucial.
8: Yes, if we had followed the method we have been suggesting that drought could have been declared a few weeks earlier when the soil moisture is not really that dry, but it's in such a situation that something could be done. In some of the places in Ha'apai, of course, some are using traditional methods of mulching. And, you know, we have a way in which even when there is drought, You go in with the hoe and disturb the

0: the soil surface to break the evaporation surface, so water comes up and condenses and goes back.
1: Dr. Siosua Halavatau, a soil scientist and former agriculture minister, and he was speaking there with Pacific Beach Richard Ewart. Welcome back to the PM edition of Pacific Beat. I'm Evan Wasuka. A passenger on board a Solomon Islands ferry that was adrift for 3 days after the engine failed says the sight of international search and rescue planes overhead came as a massive relief. The MV Orca was sailing between the remote islands of Tomoti Province when the ship broke down. The Orca was equipped with Starlink satellite terminal, which allowed James West and his fellow passengers to communicate with maritime authorities and their families back home. Mr. West is now in the town of Lata, the provincial capital of Tomoti, along with other passengers. He says the captain did a good job of keeping people calm, but concerns were certainly rising until Australian and French planes flew overhead and dropped supplies.
2: This was like a first-time experience for most of us on the boat. It was a life-and-death experience for some of us because we are used to stay in comfort places and staying away from danger, I would say. But then this experience on board MV Orca is quite new to some of us.
3: Yeah, so Friday morning was when the distress call had happened. Take us through what happened at that hour.
2: On Friday morning, we got news from the captain that the engine is no longer working. So at first, we thought that everything will be okay. They'll have it fixed and running anytime soon. But then late down in the afternoon, we realized that this is a serious problem. But luckily, we got the crews and the captain who are very expert in this, I would say, in this kind of situation, because they did not make us panic. So that was on Friday.
3: And on board MV Orca, did you have Starlink already available?
2: No, that was the good thing about Orca. The Starlink was part of the service. It was on all the time. But then when the event occurred, we talked with the captain if he could keep the Starlink on, because we may have to let our family know and let people outside know of the crisis, Orca crisis.
3: You know, just given recent sea tragedies, not only in Solomon Islands, but across the Pacific, were you worried that, you know, you'd be lost and that you might not be able to get the help that you were calling for?
2: Yeah, so at first we thought, this is something that can be fixed. But then later on, like going into day two, we started realizing that this is serious. It might end up in something else. But then we were rest assured that we are connected to the outside world and the national government and our regional partners had our call, and they'll attend to us anytime from now.
3: And with that hope that you had, you know, what was it like to see the aircrafts dropping supplies and then to, you know, to receive the Chinese vessel later on to provide the much-needed supplies that that were needed on board?
2: Yeah, that was a relief indeed. With the plane showing up and the ship showing up, we have hope that the Pacific community and the Solomon Island government has heard our call and they have turned up to attend to us.
3: I'd imagine that there must have been some sense of relief.
2: Yes, there's been a relief to all of us, because at that point of time we have water running short, food running short, children are getting weak, women are getting weak. With those help turning up, we have chance of survival. Yeah, Christine, for myself, we were just not waiting, because some of us on board have been in contact with the national government. I myself and the Bishop for the Diocese, we were working with the AMSA and the MRCC, with SSPM, SPM and those teams. So we knew all along what would come and what help is waiting for us. What's waiting for us? I think that is one thing that should be taken into consideration by marine authorities. All ship providers should have Starlink on board, and they should be registered to marine system that the ship can.

0: be tracked. Like in the say in the case for Aoka, I think they are yet to register their system, I think, with Marin, so that it can easily be tracked. My point is anything related to safety and Marin in terms of technology, it should be up to date by all ships in the Solomon Islands so that we can avoid any disaster in the future.
1: And that was James West, one of the passengers on board the stranded ferry Orca, and one of the first people to raise the alarm. He was speaking there to Pacific Beat reporter in Solomon Islands, Chris and Rita Omanuliong. The government of Fiji is calling on the United States to provide evidence to support their allegations against a prominent Chinese Fijian businessman who they accuse of being engaged in corruption. The US has sanctioned the director of the Overseas Chinese Service Center in Fiji, Zhao Fugang, for involvement in what it calls significant corruption on behalf of China-based actors. The Fijian government has said that while it acknowledges the decision, the allegations don't amount to proof of wrongdoing, and the Americans should share any credible information they have. Mr. Zhao has denied any wrongdoing, and he too has called for Washington to produce evidence. The deputy director of the Australian National University School of Asia Pacific Affairs, Dr. Graham Smith, is following the case, and he says it's actually not the first time Zhao Fugang has been singled out for attention by overseas government.
2: The logic, I think, would be quite similar to the logic on the Australian side a couple of years ago when they named Zhao Fugang for his involvement, alleged involvement in drug trafficking and organized crime. And that is to, I guess, reduce the space of Zhao as a person of interest in Fiji and reduce his ability to promote Chinese government interests by adding to his already quite substantial public reputation as a person allegedly involved in organized crime. So that is the best logic. I can speculate beyond that that there's a free trade agreement in the works with China, and he would be at the forefront of implementing that. And there's the possibility, which has been kicked around for years, of some sort of free trade zone being set up in Fiji, and that would, be the kind of thing that would be announced along with the free trade agreement. But that is just speculation.
3: Right, and you mentioned a similar kind of move a couple of years ago from Australia. It doesn't seem like that has changed anything. I mean, do you think the US is going to have any different of a result?
2: Look, I mean, as the Fijian government said in their response, if you can give us concrete evidence of him engaging it, and what's different, I think, about the Australian and the American, the wording of their allegations about Zhao is one focuses more on the US, one focuses more on bribery and corruption and his corrupting of Fijian officials. So in some ways, that has led to a bigger pushback on the Fijian side because they're not just alleging that Zhao has engaged in bad behaviour, they're alleging that Fijian government officials have. Whereas the Australian one was very much more about Zhao and his involvement in criminal networks. So there is that difference. What both, I think, are aiming to do, and what the Australian one did to an extent, is it makes it, shall we say, more difficult for Fijian officials to use Zhao as a fundraiser, to be seen in public with him, and to, be seen as his sort of best mate. So it certainly has reduced his space, but the designation, I mean, as far as I know, Zhao doesn't go to the US very often, so it won't really make too much difference to him.
3: Right, and so it's more kind of symbolic in that respect.
2: Yeah, and symbolic, and also sending a message that, if you're in the media, there's already these allegations out there, and so it makes the local media more free to report on Zhao and his activities.
3: Do you think it creates a kind of pressure on either police or government officials to try and substantiate some of these allegations?
2: Look, given the Fijian government's response, I don't think so. Like, it was a very blunt, well, okay, this is nice to make these allegations, but unless you have any proof, we're not going to do anything. And it was very blunt and upfront, which is a bit surprising in some ways, in that Zhao was very closely associated with the previous government. He was, fundraiser in chief amongst the Chinese community for Bainimarama. So I think some people expected, you know, maybe it would be open season on Jawa, but that does not seem to be the case. And, you know, if you look at the sort of what's behind the bribery allegations, the institutions the US is accusing them of having infiltrated is the immigration department and the police forces. So that is, you know, leaves open the question of, are they investigating due to lack of evidence or are they investigating due to pecuniary interests?
1: Dr. Graham Smith, Deputy Director in the School of Asia Pacific Affairs at the Australian National University, and he was speaking there to Mackenzie Smith. It's been more than 20 years since a new nation was last admitted as a full member of the Oceania Football Confederation. Tuvalu has been battling away for a lot longer than that for a place at the top table, but they are optimistic that 2027 could be their year, with a crucial vote scheduled for March at the next OFC Congress. Meanwhile, Kiribati have also given OFC a nudge after they were invited to compete in Fiji's interstate championship and they won. As Richard Ewitt reports, the Tuvalu Islands FA believe they have delivered all that OFC has asked for in order to earn a promotion, but some late changes to the regulations won't make their mission any easier.
4: Tuvalu pull one back. Ionatana, the Tuvaluan goal scorer. Ionatana gets two.
5: Their appearance by invitation at the OFC Futsal Championship last year offered a rare chance for Tuvalu to compete with the bigger Pacific nations, because while they've been an associate OFC member for 20 years now, they're still outsiders when it comes to Oceania's 11-a-side tournaments and therefore excluded from World Cup qualifying at all levels. However, for the last decade and a half, a group of Pacific football enthusiasts from the Netherlands, the Oceania Support Foundation, have been battling away on behalf of the Tuvalu Islands FA. And right now, Technical Director Mikael van der Werf believes the country is very close to breaking that OFC glass ceiling.
6: I think 100% we are in the best situation now that ever happened so far for Tuvalu, because we have 4 paid staff members now because we got in a sponsor from abroad. And we're also getting a new Dutch coach with the UEFA Pro license. A very well-known name in the Netherlands. We're getting 3 staff members from the Netherlands together with 2 local coaches. At the end of the month, they will be announced.
5: And by way of a gentle hint, perhaps the TIFA are lining up their first international matches since the Pacific Games in 2023. Right on OFC's doorstep.
6: We're organizing our own tournament in Auckland. It's going to be called the Four Nations Cup. So we're inviting 3 other member associations to play with us. We're waiting for some confirmations, but we're going to play definitely in January.
5: If all the invitations that have gone out are accepted, the 4-team tournament could become 6, but either way, it will be the perfect advertisement for Tuvalu. In the past, the question of infrastructure has often been seen as the key factor holding them back, but Michiel van der Werf says everything is in place now. However, with all OFC tournaments played at centralised venues, just how often would Tuvalu actually need to use their own facilities anyway?
6: So you need 2 training facilities and 1 match venue. We have that. We have hotels on the island, but you know, that's all paper stuff. In reality, you saw it in Cook Islands, right? They just played our first match in like 28 years. So how often is Tuvalu going to host home matches? I think they are willing to welcome us. We had many meetings lately with OFC. It's just a little bit that a new member will, of course, change the structure of the organization. It looks like the OFC is a bit struggling. You know, if a new member comes in, what will change for them? Because the last new member was, I think, New Caledonia 2004. So that's already like 22 years ago. We have done everything from our side. We fulfill all the criteria that OFC asked for us. But some criteria are very open. We think we fulfilled them, but OFC thinks that we need some more. So they get some new regulations about those criteria. And yeah, we're pushing from our side. We're trying to get as much as contact with OC. We're getting there, just have to be a little bit more patient.
5: Meanwhile, the national men's team from Kiribati have just played their first matches in 15 years after they were invited to compete as a guest in Fiji's inter-district championship. And they didn't disappoint, because after losing their opening match, they won the next 3, scoring 15 goals and conceding just 2 to take out the Premiership trophy, much to the delight of their hundreds of fans and team manager Bernard Tasirita.
4: Here is the opportunity, and goal number 1 has finally come in. Kiribati, Nabetari Iora, stepping in with so much of determination and placing it neatly into the net.
7: This is a really, really fantastic performance. This shows that they are really committed and are ready for the next level. During the Pacific Games, the last one in 2011 in Newcastle.

0: again. However, should they succeed, based on what happened in Fiji, there is plenty of love for soccer in Kiribati and celebrations will be long and loud.
1: Kiribati is running away with this one. Can this be number six? Peter Diem, and they will dance to the music. This is the Kiribati national team fans getting rhythm, the momentum, and the celebration.
2: Signed, sealed, and delivered.

0: And that was some very happy Kiribati fans celebrating their national team's cup win in Fiji. And they can only hope that the decision makers at OFCHQ were paying attention. The reporter there was Richard Ewart. And that brings us to the end of Pacific Beat for this afternoon. I'm Evan Wasuka. Thank you for listening. And join us tomorrow morning at 6 a.m. Papua New Guinea time with Richard Ewart.
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3: Hello, Long You, na good plan, Long Bungim, you gain Long display news, na current affairs, broadcast, welcome, Long You, Long ABC Radio Australia One Talk Program. Today, me Tuesday, number 13, Long Moon October. One time you get me Sam Seke. Long program today, Vanuatu Gaman, in a one bed long one plan news, all of them Australia, by Api Mark, blong all AFP police, where you go save Long Vanuatu. El Nino time no good he make him only pass him Pinisampla government service all of them health na education long PNG Western Province. PNG NCD 2022 election petitioner by asking court long no can larim Governor Paco Piron long 2027 general election suppose any winning case blong him. Na Solomon has Germany like him by Australia, he bring him 5,000 citizens blong him, he come walk long Australia long 1 year. A more story by him harim behind. Now yet Emia Hilda Wayne one time Radio Australia News.
4: Thank you, Sam. Na alol radio friend, former treasurer, Josh Frydenberg. He talk all Sam he got one plan need long federal coalition is sanis, long winning back all voters long next election long Australia. This blow week, Mr. Frydenberg, he been making one plan media work about Blongen, long promoting one plan nuplo book Blongen. When we talk all same, we think he long go back long federal politics. Maski he get all talk by the come long Labour front benches. This blow former Liberal member. He talk all same, maybe no look long time long rousing opposition leader Angus Taylor. Mr. Frydenberg, he talk him Channel 9 News, all same, and he support him Mr. Taylor. And we talk him support him Mr. Taylor, na team long opposition. Now we talk only got big blood work, long time long winning back all voters, long winning election. Australasian College for Emergency Medicine, long Australia, he making one plus thing out, he go long state in the federal government, long improving all our sick. Long one number long all population, he go lapun, he work long go big blood. Long one play annual state of emergency report, long college, only Panamot also all emergency department, he look him number long all patients in a sick line, he work long wait long play time through, now display number he work long go on top, where he no good blood. This little report is also in Australian Capital Territory. M all service work long go right, the solo NARPLA hub, M number blong only work long go big pla. Long all NARPLA up, you get report all same all lapun or elderly line or line usati lapun, only work long wait long all emergency, you go more long 24 hours, maski only stop long all mark no good, we only need more service area up. One pla Australian engineer, usati be stop plant yar long one pla Iraqi Kalabus. He have a must long come back long family long am. Robert Petter am only been arrested him long 2021. One time one play Egyptian one walk long am Khalid Radwan long Iraq. One play Iraqi court in Panama guilty. That's all family long am talk out strong all same display am all fraud charges or German sas. Long walk long am also one play contractor long central bank long Iraqi headquarters long one play project long display bank. Mr. Petter he talk also am been go long Iraq long help him display country long building back. Country belong all behind.

0: un big plot war. Emi take mi how much long lose him Iraq na come back long family long am long Australia. One plot parliamentary inquiry where clan class him no look long artificial intelligence is sing out long federal government. He must push him all AI company long submitting one plot independent safety checks. This plot bipartisan committee. He give him display advice long Australia Prime Minister Anthony Albanese behind long all AI agents. He work long height na kiss him all Medicare information long all people long Australia long June display year. He get four plus big plus key recommendation where this plus committee give him long government. We only like him by Australia he must got power long all local use and security agencies. He got all new plus all model long AI. We only like use him long all security agency and all computer servers. Australia government he got plan long introduce him or put him forward sample all legislation. We talk out long all national standards long all data center and all AI models. We all must be behind him ask him long government long finish long display year. Labour front bencher Murray Watt, he took cross all same plan blong United States long live streaming one play execution blong one play former major blong US Army in no good play long Australia. He safety commission long Australia he took out all same and by heart long all stopping this play execution blong Nidal Asan long only broadcast him come long Australia. This play former US Army major he been one play psychiatrist. Name been talk out also name been killing me that 13 plus all soldier long one plus military base long Texas long United States long 2009. Senator Watcher talk also one plus independent online safety regulator. He no got power long stop this plus kind something long come out long public long Australia. Now display Pinisim Radio Australia News.
1: Thank you, Hilda. Vanuatu Prime Minister Jotham Napat hem I talemat concern blong hem long news blong one increase blong all Australian Federal Police officer under long bilateral nakamal agreement where Tuvalu government he been sign him. Public Relations Officer blong Prime Minister Kerry Manasa hem I talem say Tuvalu government only no agree long hem yet be media hem I report him no more one where Australia hem I talem. Vanuatu more Australian media only reporting following long one Senate hearing long Monday say Australian Federal Police Assistant Commissioner David McLean hemi talem say agreement here hemi allow him one increase long number long all Australian police only say long Vanuatu. Be Kerry Manasa hemi talem ABC reporter Lea Lowonbo say Vanuatu hemi cut or narafala big fala priority long look long hem now here.
2: Vanuatu time when we approach him nakamal agreement, security hemi not really priority blame. You me got a lot of things where you me want them say that for nakamal agreement hemi cover map. Our priority hemi not really security. So blow just tell them no more same seven by you me looking increase blow presence blow AFP blow Vanuatu and me a little bit premature because all of these things has to be agreed by the government. Government in Minnesota, Karem no more Australia, I mean, just proceed with them in Greece for any personal law Vanuatu. Prime Minister, I come out publicly, law social media, blow talam se information, I incorrect. He has a right to be disappointed with MVPDC because they could have easily checked with us to confirm whether that's actually the plan. As far as government is concerned, all these things has to be jointly agreed upon. And it must be based on Vanuatu, need on Vanuatu.
3: So you have explained them smaller side law clause where stuff inside law agreement where you tell them say, you know, government or Australia before they make any decision, they should get a discussion lo him first time or?
2: Exactly. That's what we you me emphasize him. This is the Nakamal agreement me one bilateral. Bilateral means between the two countries. One country have no save decide anything unless he got agreement law together party. So it's a mark law every clause law agreement yeah. Together party must agree law thing before you may proceed. So just blow information blow you. You got one joint committee between Tuvalu countries. Me understand say Bombay Tuvalu. I think joint committee yeah Bombay. I think the side block of man at least I leave tomorrow. Local Canberra. Look. We'll sit down. We'll map them out. One exactly Bombay. You make from a bundle on nakamal agreement. So. I'm quite premature. Blow you make some conclusions that this is what's expected. Until you may get one clear goal, more targets under the Nakamal agreement, at the moment, full up,

0: Mr. Abe, I mean, not really one more Mr. Abe. So the joint committee, I mean, important, lo review. Every 6 months, we should meet, look, lo progress, lo implementation. Remember that this agreement is a 10-year agreement. You may want to make sure, say, lo and lo day, both countries, it benefit, especially Vanuatu. We have a lot of needs where you miss about address and the law Nakamal agreement.
1: So, Hemi, one fellow talk with Hemi come out law Parliament law Australia, yeah, and Hemi show him interest law Australia law Vanuatu. But Hemi still want something where government, but Hemi no agree law Hemi, yeah, from Hemi no style priority law Vanuatu.
0: Australia, only sabe talem sam tok blo kada, belo en blo te, you mean decide that one em hemi be, lo interest flow you mean. So, mi sabe se, lo issue blo security, there's a lot of discussions already, conversations is stuck on, lo side blo's area. You mean, lo Vanuatu, you mean got more important priorities than security. Maybe hemi one em way hemi of interest to all the partners blue you mean no one them get caught inside lo all the problem blue all issues well you got lo side blue security. Hemi one em way you mean one them say water irritim community. People only got access lo schools, only got good roads, only got better health care. Or something where me more importantly me. So whatever me happen law, all the discussion law Parliament law Australia, me just want them tell them no more say the Nakamal agreement and me one bilateral agreement where me got me between two la country.
1: Prime Minister Hemi raise a big flag concern ya law article. Yeah? Is it because all Narvla partners blow Vanuatu too, same China?
0: No. Nothing to do with China. Prime Minister Hemi basically disappointed law report here because all Olketa only know only probably only lift him off from Australia and only should check with them Mihala. Only should check with them office law PM. Lo current position blue me law. You know, so I just tell him no more say by got sudden increase.
1: So we talk about small about, you know, get the priorities where by a joint committee where by him go travel go camper by him look him or focus him especially blow Vanuatu.
0: At the moment, me no got any information blo sharing with them. All I can say is that there is a meeting happening in Australia. Me one joint committee meeting and Mr. Happen, and me understand say Deputy Prime Minister by me leading that team only got down lo Canberra. So that I can say I can't really speak about any details because me no got any access long em at the moment.
2: I'm Kerry Manasa, Public Relations Officer, Blong Vanuatu Prime Minister, Hemi Tok with them, Lea Lowonbu. Sampla government service, all of them education na health, it pass pinis long Western Province, Blong Papua New Guinea, one time heavy Blong El Nino. Fly River, Emmy Road, where plenty of cargo to Isavego, Long Province, that's all level Blong Wara, it go down through. One time this plan have some plus school he passed long one name you know got water supply now he had long help him long government he go long all rural community. Raymond Locker Emmy Blong Middle Fly District now Emmy write him or report long all this plan heavy.
3: Yeah, it's really affecting the district here. The mainly me plus I depend on Fly River law. All shipments are coming inside Golsem Long Kiunga and Tabubil. But at the moment, the shipment let me stop because of Fly River is shallow and people are really starving here at the moment.
4: So, Fly River, water level and drop low because El Nino now shipping on a rauno.
3: Me plus I depend longer Fly River. But when there is a rainfall on top long mountains, Lost Star Mountains, then water rises, now all shipments are coming inside. When there is no rainfall out there in the mountains, then now time blow El Nino you come and me black is in time.
4: Na ika sample issue blow school pass or all service number to sample basic services in Mironiat or this la El Nino impact in sample service.
3: That's right. School, sampler school, and been passed long term 2, so only grade 12s and 8s. now all grade 10 Tasoli school. This la side blo school am been pass long term to sampla only make him go name long term to now all get only pass, especially in our remote areas here inside long old place all get old place. Now lo side blong all health services am mi plus I depend long SDP one time, not regularly. Mostly our health center am stop long Bosset. Bosset, Catholic Mission Station. But Bosset is right in the lagoon. Time now this lagoon he pass, it dry. It's quite far distance. It's about 10 or 15 kilometers walking from Fly River go all same long Bosset. Lokisim health services.
4: Na ik example government assistance or helping you come long government long helping no time long El Nino.
3: Mipla wait yet. Mipla wait yet. Ever since time El Nino he come up, though we are doing reports, but still mipla wait yet because only talk was lo most delivery and mipla say kissim long Fly River. Time Fly River he down now, government too and pining way lo how lo make him all delivery. Lo side blow any services.
4: How yeah. How no line it survive one time this time blow El Nino, yeah? It example all road way all people help him all yet this time.
3: Yes. In the meantime, especially me plan long here, me plan depend long border. Time me plus I walk about or travel goals and go in long border. This la project area me been talk long and yeah. And me come close to Lowara, so and me plus I go make him lick market. But now time also and market and me go distance because of the water. The river system and me walk lo dry now. So the market area is becoming far bit more where me plus people feel hard. Now we are looking for ways how to survive at this present days.
4: Now district one of the district you stop long and now?
3: Me stop long Middle Fly District. Middle Fly District long Nupla LLG Blomipla Fly Zibo Blo Western Province, yeah.
4: One of main cash crops or livelihood blow lines depend on one of can care, yeah.
3: Even our plants here too, all coconuts, all buoys, all saksak inside lo place, all one of sunny cooking long in there. Cash crops where me plus I depend long in them, all banana, all taro, all coconuts, na all buoys too. All buoys. Especially myself here is I have a buoy plantation right at the back and me I depend on buoys and at the moment buoys are dying because of the heat of hell, you know. Saksak too.
2: I'm Raymond Locker, Blong Middle Fly District, Long Western Province, Blong Papua New Guinea. Now, I'm been story one time, Hilda Wayne. I'm late finish, Long Bay, got one pla by election, Long Sia, Blong Governor, Blong National Capital District, Maski supposed election petition, Blong Michael Kandiwu, against him, Governor Powers Pakop, na PNG Electoral Commission, is successful, Long Court. This 2022 election petition from Mr. Kandiu by now go long trial long number 25 long November where M 6 long months all before long only took out long all reach long 2027 general election. Lawyer blong Mr. Kandiu, Dr. Ben Lomai, itok maski by no got by election suppose emi win. Client blong M, he can ask him court long Mr. Paco by no can contest him 2027 election. Me ask him Mr. Lomai long emi talk clear past time long display election petition.
5: All issues here, allegation against him powers here, I'm long to blah. All allegation. One blame is some of bribery. Only Michael Kandi, we allege him was always assign him triple check. Now he give him Igolo JMAT. For time long voting, about 3 days before the voting, it took place lot 2022 national general election here in Mosby. So I sign him triple check. Now I give him lot JMAT. Now talking JMAT, lot give him Kaiga Igolo over the line long. This lab area along, especially along Mosby, Northwest Naran Mosby area. So online you go kiss him, this like guy, so that all can vote him, ma'am. because election

0: calling you, but I start within the 3 days. Yeah, time I'm signing check. I go J Madia Wambla Chinese store here, Lord Port Moresby. Okay, that's one Lord Bryrina. There's line about five counts here, five allegations against him for Westlaw. Some like direct bribery, some like indirect bribery. Okay, another ground can M long extension law read here. Extension law read, even only been extending read for about five times for no good reason. So I need law lawyer towards the union. I was extending read unnecessarily. You must got good law, valid reason long extending read. So you've been got one Supreme Court case long, Peter O'Neill now. With that Narula party as or a checkup law case yet, but this like case is on point or some you don't have extending writ.
1: All right, so this will have long petition. Now you're against him electoral commission.
0: Correct. This like now to blah allegation, yeah, law bribery against him powers Spaco, na long extension no writ now, Emmy against him electoral commission. All by got all some law objections blown, all been filing, but Court been Harimol's law objections finished, but court no been rule long end. That's why now like bringing me come back. So the trial of 24 now, me blow by look long objections past them, whether or not all by allowed law raising objections long or not. And after objections now, then maybe I can proceed equal trial. So
1: Oh.
0: that's why me come in law conducting trial on behalf long Michael Kandu.
1: So when I'm now petitioning Michael Kandiu, I mean like looking long outcome long this black court case.
0: Sam, you look in my election by is almost 5 months or 6 months from now. April 29, yeah, Electoral Commission he confirming his issuing of the writ. So new general election by come long 29 long April. So from now until 29 of April, is time he come close to through. Establish petition, yeah, Michael Candy was seeking general orders so Sam. Suppose only find him powers as he threw us ME been committing bribery or electoral commission, ME wrong like extending already. Yeah. Mr. Kandu, ME seeking more general orders as him by only invalidating petition, declaring election result null and void, and then go long by election. But you saw time now. Law, Mama Law, it or Constitution, he allow him now organic law to allow him by election must take place 12 months before the actual national general election. So you must have inside of 6 months finished, so which means that, strictly speaking, by election by NOHAD. I think Michael's intention was that Emmy like seek him orders as by Emmy can ask him court long. Barring power sparkle block contest long 2027 national general election. And I think that will probably work in his favor. Suppose M is successful. With the other orders that M is seeking now, M time he overtake him utility law also orders. So me just come in long, look, me kissing his file now, me look long any stuff. So me try him law work out law how by me like can. Position him this location when I'm all ordered where maybe I must ask him court law grant him yeah because a lot of these orders now am by Inoka utility law so possibly I don't know Mr. Candy wanted to use that as a political leverage plan. I'm not really sure if he wins he will get his cost no problem with that but to seriously look him all orders were and by exam by and by difficult legal law slash situation. But when we play try and look ways as to how we can ask the court law grant him some law orders where and we can be able and one of which was to try and stop him powers law contest long 2027 national general election.
1: I'm Dr. Ben Lomai, lawyer long election petitioner Michael Kandiu. Solomon Islands by holy one for the export or show long honiara where all the business company belong Australia and all the labor company belong Solomon Islands is some outside long Kamwaka long Australia. So yeah, by all the holding start on Tuesday, number 20 October, go cast them long.

0: Coast number 22. Solomon Islands, also Molokatanara Pacific Island Country, Hemi Garden Finis planted 1,000 citizens belong him, Molokata Ikam Waka along Australia and along this for Pacific Labour Mobility Scheme or PALM. High Commissioner belong Solomon Islands along Canberra, Robert Cicillo, Hemi Talem Caroline Tiriman, all the same country belong him. Let me like him something all of them 5,000 workers for come work along Australia long every year.
1: This fellow is a time a new Prime Minister come in, Mr. Honorable Matthew Wale, time him became Prime Minister in you know, our first country him visit him not here Australia. Law May June, I think. And I think one about something where I'm really liking me for lawyer for pursue now is for try and increase him numbers blow. Farm workers from Solomon Islands, Lohiel, Australia. And I think target him, set him for me, Valna, him 5,000 every year. So that one, I think, have no idea when I'll come up with him for whole him. Not just for the expo, Lohoniara, lo 20th to the 22nd of October. I think it's less than 2 weeks away. When I'll wear me, I'll try invite him, or get the approved employers to come down. And try to encourage him to recruit Stagalo Solomon Islands. Now, that's the main target bloom for now, 5,000.
2: You like him by all Solomon Islanders, by he can walk all Nufla industries, all same building, all Narawana, all same, or how?
1: Yeah, look at the areas. I mean, one way for increase him now, I think, we're a good way for increase him, yes. We've also increased him, try to increase him under the current arrangement, where I have not mainly law, meat, horticulture, agriculture, or same, where I've got mainly work a law, rural Australia, regional Australia. You will home say a little bit of bike way, eh? But another way for increasing big quick time now is for opening him up now over the areas where also over the cities, Melbourne, Sydney, Brisbane, where demand for semi-skilled and skilled labor and big fella. So when you look at the person or the farmers, yeah, welders, or the hospitality, the restaurants, these are the areas where I think if you move him, but by numbers in quick time hit him this fella, 5,000 where PM blow Solomon Islands and set him as target blow. We follow here, Australia.
2: Like you talk, Bali can walk long building industry. Now, how long Narawan? Maybe like low side, low health, low age care kind of same? How?
1: Yes, age care too. That one thing for look lame because over the way this time, blame me, walk low age care, over the mainly low rural areas too, all same, Alice Springs, Tafrin. These are some of the age care where I got the one talk blame you, what I'm wearing, cassette. And I got a little bit low outside, yeah. But most of the age care low here, him low at the cities, but. So they are now we are looking for opening up now, low there, because they are not stuck in low age care now, look at the inside, look at the cities here. Where this time I think him a little bit, you know, not opening up good here.
2: High Commissioner Sanfalab, I talk time all Pacific Island people come walk long Australia, Sanfalab, stop lo here long time and then save blow getaya by Ilusim Solomon Islands or all Nar country long region. By you talk on him?
1: Well, Babarostal, most of them, I think Babarostal usually with a long term contract to same law media, him 4 years. So what have we extended maybe for now? So probably if you look at the longest term, he might be about 10 years or something or same. But then time got to go back now because at the end of the day, I must go back here. What about Nostablo Yolo? So time I got to go back now. They are now, you know, maybe I got the passing skills, blame, take and go with it. And in fact, time I got to work here, what a very time for go back to hold a little bit, then come back. But I think the longest me looking if for staff here, I'm about 10 years. But by then, you know, that's for most of them or even a few of them. Most maybe first 10, 4 years, no more, same or six. But time I got to go back now, a lot of skills, but I got to carry him go back. And that was not some positive something where Lord this fellow program.
2: Hi Commissioner, so this la hub talk yeah, brain drain yeah, you fella no worry lo him?
1: Well that one now him make him government this time look now lo education for open him up to the home now. Where a lot of people for make him school now. Fill him up over the gaps where they come something or fill him up now at school.

0: sinu, you know, introduce him with a semi-skilled worker with something else in plumbing and carpentry, and you know, with a worker also with the universities blame here, try and create him, you know, with a stack of programs, and then government invest now with the young fellow people blame me for filling up with the gaps with the people where come. And that one I mean good chance was a minimum employment for everyone. Unlike this time, if you go home here at the time, a lot of people just, you know, not so find them working or even go to school because there are just not enough places low there. But that's the way it's our this whole government is time emphasizing too much now. Free education for a start. But then build up now, look at the time you go higher, look at the tertiary education.
1: This la palm scheme yeah, where Australia is setting him up. When him all good for something lohem or positive something lohem, alongside long economy long Solomon Islands and two long all workers selva.
0: Well, aside low economy, no matter give me to say that you know look at the remittances so at the selling where or the workers blame me, session in bike law, people blame me lohem.
2: Hem Solomon Islands High Commissioner Long Australia, Robert Cicillo, and hem been story with them, Caroline Triman. Let me finish him this play, ABC Radio Australia One Talk program long today. Me Sam Seke, again talk, maki mi pla olgeta, me talk. Bye-bye now.
3: Hello, this is ABC News with David Rollins. The Federal Opposition Leader is urging business leaders to get behind the Coalition's migration targets, warning that the system is at risk of losing its social licence if it remains as is. The Coalition wants to slash Australia's temporary migration intake by 650,000 over 4 years through cuts to graduate, refugee and bridging visas. Angus Taylor has used a conference of business leaders in Parliament House to argue that the social licence for the program is well on the way to being lost.
4: You know what's business friendly? Is when we have a social licence for good immigration in this country. If we lose that, there'll be nothing business friendly. If we lose the social licence for good immigration in this country, it all changes.
3: One Nation New South Wales leader Mike Newman says he's happy to have the Parliamentary Budget Office cost his party's policies if they're legitimate. The Minns government is seeking to change the law to require One Nation to submit its proposed policies to the independent PBO for costing, just as Labor and the Coalition must. The Sydney Morning Herald reported on Monday that One Nation was refusing to use the PBO to cost its policies. Newman says the scrutineer should be scrutinised and that he wants to meet with the office before submitting policies for costing.
5: And that way, if I have a conversation with them directly, I'll be able to ascertain as to what are the underlying assumptions to how they make these figures and how they've costed things in the past. And look, if they're legitimate, absolutely fine, and we're more than happy to have them cost things. The point is that no one has ever asked the question about this.
3: French students have barricaded their high schools and blocked the road using garbage bins in Paris. The blockade comes a few hours before another march in central Paris, as France's nationwide student protests show few signs of ending. France has seen thousands of arrests, hundreds of injuries, and schools set on fire as the new school year descended into nationwide student protests. Swedish activist Greta Thunberg is at the protest and says she wants better conditions for the students.
6: They've been going for almost 3 weeks now, students occupying the school and teachers striking in solidarity with them, which is an incredible, beautiful solidarity to see.
3: Flights out of one of Germany's biggest international airports have resumed after an earlier aviation emergency. The Albrecht-Dürer Airport in Nuremberg previously said it had suspended flights, posting on its website that flight XR456 from Corfu to Nuremberg has now landed safely. It did not specify the reason and said more information would follow. Police posted on social media that they received a report of an unclear air emergency and that they were investigating the incident. Back home, and the Western Australian Liberals say the Cook government is dragging its heels on the next stage of illicit tobacco legislation. In March, the government introduced the first tranche of tobacco laws with fines and potential 90-day closures of businesses who were caught selling illegal tobacco and vapes. It promised a second tranche this year, but has ruled out introducing new legislation before the Christmas break. Opposition police spokesperson

0: Adam Hort, says the government has time to table its proposals and he wants to see them.
1: I will scrutinise any legislation that comes to this place, just like I did the first tranche, to make sure it fits the bill for Western Australia. What we saw in the last legislation was a lacklustre attempt to address organised crime in Western Australia.
0: The Victorian Firefighters Union is threatening legal action against its own members for not paying a $644 levy to cover the union's legal costs. Jessica Longbottom has the story.
2: The union last year resolved to charge its members the fee to cover the union's legal bills, which financial reports show ran to almost $2.3 million last financial year. The letters sent by law firm Slater and Gordon notify members who haven't paid the levy that if the matter isn't resolved, court proceedings will be commenced against them to recover the debt. One senior firefighter speaking to the ABC on the condition of anonymity said the union should be supporting members rather than attacking them. The firefighters union said that decision to charge the levy was passed by members unanimously and legal letters weren't sent out of the blue.
0: Australia has won the first cricket test against South Africa by 214 runs after bowling the hosts out for 206 on day five in Durban. Josh Hazlewood collected career best figures of 6 for 49 as he dismissed three of South Africa's final four batsmen. This is ABC News.
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Yes, well, hello, and how are you? 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This is Nightlife. Into the third hour of the program. It's 6 past midnight Eastern time, 6 past 11 in Queensland Daylight Time, 6 past 9 in Western Australia, 24 to midnight in South Australia. It's 24 to 11 in the Northern Territory. Very good to be with you. Wherever you are, if you're in Burnie and Tassie, from now till 5 a.m, you might lose your FM because of transmitter issues. And from 1 a.m. to 4 a.m, if you're in Devonport in Tassie, also on the northwest coast there, you might lose your FM signal as well. But there are plenty of alternatives, TV Channel 25 or the ABC Listen app and websites. 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All right, coming up, 25 questions in the Mighty Challenge. And if you can answer question 25, you'll be a winner tonight. Someone's got to win the magnet. Hey, make it you. 1-300-800-222 is the number. Keep that handy. Thanks for the text. Cass from Kalbarri says, by the way, Phil, I've just finished binging Dustfall, the TV series that Wen Lee was talking about. It's on ABC TV. Cass says it was fantastic. Love our Aussie shows. Good on you. Good on you. All righty. Coming up after the Mighty Challenge, by the way, issues of the day. Josh Frydenberg, is he launching a new political career or not? And is he the answer to the Liberal Party's woes, such as they may be perceived? Certainly seems to put some noses out of joints. I would think Angus Taylor's, although Angus is putting on a sunny disposition, saying, oh no, you know, all shoulders to the wheel and more are welcome. I wonder what you think about all that. In the last hour of the program, happy to talk about it. I see Josh Frydenberg launched a inverted commas big policy idea, close inverted commas, by suggesting there should be an increase in the GST as a trade off for income tax cuts. So, I don't know. Why is he suggesting these things if he's not planning to come back? Your thoughts on all that in later in the program. You might.

0: have some other issues in it, issues of the day as well. But in the meantime, if everyone's set and ready, you know what? So am I.
1: The Mighty Challenge.
0: 25 questions, 5 categories. Our categories tonight are category number 1, Money Matters. Category number 2, Voices Off. Category number 3, Franchises by Year. Category number 4, Sixes and Sevens. Category number 5, Fictional Animals. All right, Money Matters, Voices Off, Franchises by Year, Sixes and Sevens, Fictional Animals. I'm sure you heard by now, by the way, we won the cricket, the first test in South Africa, fairly easily. There was no one at the ground. Someone texted in earlier saying there had been some unrest in Durban and the roads had been closed and that was the reason. Maybe. All right, who's going to kick us off? Stewie from Victor Harbour is first up. Hello, Stuart.
2: G'day, Philip. Excuse me. That's better.
0: Yeah, it wasn't much good for us, but anyway, go on.
2: Excuse me. Yeah, that was a bit much, wasn't it?
0: What do you like? Money Matters, Voices Off, Franchises
2: I'll
0: by
2: go
0: Year?
2: Money Matters. Phil.
0: Money Matters.
2: The price of cigarettes in this country is an absolute disgrace. It's an addictive process. Now there's a criminal underworld because of it. Now, really, $40 a packet.
0: We've talked about it.
2: Do people actually think that's fair?
0: No.
2: Really? Do you think that's fair, Phil?
0: No, I don't.
2: I think it's absolute nonsense. And you know, there's a friend of mine.
0: Give it away, Stewie.
2: Okay, give it up. Stop. Okay, mate.
0: Money matters.
2: Sorry.
0: Money matters. What is.
2: That's okay. I just can't get it.
0: No, oh, well, you're not the only one. We've talked about it a lot on.
2: Right.
0: We've talked about it a lot on the program.
2: Yeah, I know, mate. It's right. I'm just. It's okay. We'll kick on Money Matters, mate.
0: Yeah, question number one. Money Matters. Question number one. What is the predominant colour of a Bank of England £5 note?
2: Oh, truth, I've been there too now. £5, I have to think of it, mate. Oh, Phil. I remember giving an old bloke in the subway about 9.84, I gave him £5. He's just homeless. He was ecstatic. Is it white, Phil? I just can't remember white.
0: No, it's not white.
2: Oh, I can't remember, mate.
0: Sorry, Stuart. Okay, thanks, mate. Bye-bye. See you later. No, it is not white. By the way, I meant to mention this at the beginning. There's been a particularly bad storm. I know we're broadcasting everywhere around the country, but there's been a particularly bad storm in Sydney, New South Wales, which has led to a number of road closures as well. Very, very heavy rain. So just if you go to Live Traffic, a website, you'll be able to check out what's doing in your particular area. But there is quite some mess. Actually, let's speak to Deborah in Bondi, who probably would have copped a fair bit of it. Hi, Deborah.
3: Oh, hello. Good evening.
0: Yeah. Have you copped this heavy rain?
3: A wee bit, yes.
0: Yeah.
3: Okay. Been quite a deluge and, yeah, a lot of water.
0: A deluge. I love the word deluge, yes.
3: It's a good one.
0: A Noah Ark building kind of deluge. Question number one, Money Matters. What is the predominant colour, Deborah, of a Bank of England £5 note?
3: I'm going to take a punt. I'll go blue.
0: Blue is correct.
3: Oh,
0: yes.
3: Thank you.
0: A 5 quid note is blue. Question number two. Money, this is something you can immediately forget now that you've got it correctly answered, Deborah. We're in Money Matters. You can stay here or you can move. Voices Off, Franchises by Year, Sixes and Sevens, or Fictional Animals?
3: I'm curious about the Voices Off, so I'll move to there, please.
0: Voices Off. Question number two. Which famous Australian puppet was voiced by Norman Heatherington?
3: Oh, I'll go Aussie Ostrich.
0: Not Aussie, no. Sorry, Deb, thanks.
3: Bye-bye.
0: Bye-bye. No, it was not Aussie Ostrich. Paul from Geelong. Hi, Paul.
4: Howdy, Phil.
0: How you doing?
4: Not too bad.
0: Question number two, Voices Off. Which famous Australian puppet was voiced by Norman Heatherington?
4: Well, there's a few. I'll just go Agro.
0: Not Agro, no.
4: Cheers,
0: thanks,
4: Bill.
0: Mate. Cheers, mate. Not Agro. No. Tara's in the truck. G'day, Tara.
5: G'day, Phil. How are you tonight?
0: Oh, I'm all right, yeah. How's the drive, all right?
5: Not bad. Been quite wet, so, yeah, oh, so if anybody doesn't need to be out on the road.

0: It's not, they should just stay home.
1: Yeah, yeah. And I was driving through a deluge on the way to the studio tonight. Two, there were three lanes over one bridge were coming over, and they'd closed two of them because there was so much water on the road that it was like driving through, you know, a flood. Some people were risking it and, you know, like going at high speed into this great big pond of water. I think that's dangerous. But anyway,
0: people have no idea sometimes.
1: I mean, I know it's different in a truck, but you know, this idea of flying into a body of water at speed, thinking, oh, I'll get through it quickly, doesn't work, does it?
0: No, we don't even do that in the truck.
1: If you do it at all, you're going slowly, aren't you? Surely.
0: Exactly. And whenever we go through deep water, we always go through slowly, slow and steady. You don't want to go in too blindly.
1: Actually, that's a point in the truck, though. I mean, what are you driving at the moment?
0: Western Star.
1: Okay. But when you, so in terms of water, what puts you off? I mean, if I'm in just an ordinary car or ute, I mean, a metre of water would put me off majorly. Half a metre probably would too. What about you?
0: Depends on how fast it is flowing.
1: Yeah.
0: And where it is, you know, is the roadway is secure underneath or not? These are things you've got to look at, especially if it's a bridge or if it's near culverts or things. If it's near culverts or the edge of the roadway could easily be washed away and you just wouldn't know it.
1: Yeah,
0: so you've got to start looking at how the water, if it's not going too fast, you can start to look at the eddies and how the water swirls. And if it's not going too fast, the swirls of the water will usually tell you if the roadway's broken underneath or not.
1: Yeah.
0: But if the water's flowing quickly, it's just a blind guess and you're better off just waiting it out.
1: Yeah, because it usually goes down pretty quickly. That's true.
0: It does.
1: All right, question two, voices off. Which famous Australian puppet was voiced by Norman Hetherington?
0: I'll just have a go at Big Bird.
1: Not Big Bird, no. Thanks, Tara. See you, mate. Thanks for the chat about driving in floodwater. I don't know. Yeah, this bloke beside me, seriously, I mean, he was in a Ranger, you know. Okay, right. Okay, so you got a Ranger, four-wheel drive ute. So but he hit this great, great pond of water on the road at, well, I don't know, 65 Ks? Madness, I reckon. Aquaplaned across it and came out the other side of right, but still. 1-300-800-222 is the number. Nick from Budgieroy on the Central Coast. G'day, Nick.
2: Bill.
1: Question two. Voices off. Which famous Australian puppet was voiced by Norman Hetherington?
2: Well, it wasn't Humphrey B. Bear. I reckon might be Mr. Squiggle.
1: Mr. Squiggle is correct.
3: Did you actually say squiggle time?
4: Uh-huh.
3: Then what are we waiting for?
4: Nothing.
5: Hurry up.
4: Oh, blackboard. Okay, Mr. Squiggle, open those eyes. Come on, wake up. Yes.
3: Rebecca, you are quite an eye-opener.
4: Oh, Mr. Squiggle, you say nice things to me. Are you ready for this one?
3: Yes, Rebecca.
4: And you're still awake?
5: Hurry up.
3: That was Blackboard.
4: It was. Okay.
1: Yes, Mr. Squiggle and Blackboard, Nick. Paul from Melbourne in the ACT says, doesn't matter what you're in or how heavy it is, if you hit water at speed, you will aquaplane. That happens, you lose control and you're all dead. No, I agree. Okie doke. Hot one day floods the next, Martin says. Nick, what do you want to do here? Question number three. Or in voices off, but you can move.
2: Yeah, what were the other ones again?
1: Voices off, money matters, franchises by year, sixes and sevens, fictional animals.
2: The fictional animals sounds like it's going to be very heavy with Greek mythology and stuff, which I can never remember which is which. So I think I'm going to go with the franchises by year.
1: Franchises by year. Okay. Which sci-fi franchise consists of movies released in 1968, 1970, 1971, 1972, 1973, 2001, 2011, 2014, 2017, and 2024. Wow.
2: I've never watched an episode, but I'm pretty sure that that might be Star Trek.
1: It's not Star Trek, Nick, no.
2: Oh, no? No,
1: sorry, mate, thank you. No, it's not. It's not Star Trek. Trevor from Croydon Park. Hi, Trev.
6: Hi, Phil.
1: Question number three. We're in franchises by year.
6: Yeah.
1: Which sci-fi franchise consists of movies released in 1968, 1970, 1971, 72, 73, 2001, 11, 14, 17, and 24?
6: Just repeat, you started with 68, right?
1: 1968, 1970.
6: Okay. Planet of the Apes.
1: Correct. Very good. Yes, it was.
6: Yeah.
7: Go get him.
8: Taylor, why did you run away?
9: Security police.
8: I'm in charge of this man.
9: No longer, madam. He is now in custody of the Ministry of Science.
10: Take your stinking paws off me, you damn dirty ape.
1: Very apist attitudes he had, Charlton, Trevor. But
6: humanist. I don't know.
1: Yeah. I'm trying to figure out what Izumi was suffering from.
6: Yeah. Mm. On perils of driving in water.
1: Yeah.
6: Little thing I'd never given any thought to until I saw it mentioned in a passing news item. Landed in a swimming pool in a fully electric car. Now, what happens there? Do you instantly get buzz fried?
1: No, I don't think so. I mean, the answer is I don't know. Trevor, but I don't suggest you go driving in the swimming pools in an electric car, Trevor.
6: No, or in any car, but I mean, like in your normal Hollywood car in water scenario,
1: I don't know whether they're high voltage or not. I don't know how it works. Hmm.
6: Be interested in any listener call in on that.
1: Okay, anybody know? Question number four. I can't imagine it'd be a common problem, Trevor, but anyway.
6: Yeah.
1: Question number four. We're in franchises by year.
6: Yeah.
1: But you can move if you like.
6: Repeat the list again, please.
1: Franchises by year, Voices Off, Money Matters, Sixes and Sevens, Fictional Animals.
6: Fictional Animals.
1: Fictional Animals. What's the name of Harry Potter's pet owl?
6: Hedwig.
1: Hedwig, correct. Very good. Question number five. Staying with fictional animals?
6: Go through the category straight ahead.
1: In Kipling's The Jungle Book, what type of animal is Rikki Tikki Tavi?
6: A mongoose.
1: He's a what?
6: A mongoose.
1: He certainly is a mongoose. All right. Question number six. Fictional animals.
6: Yeah.
1: Which feline is the most effectual and indisputable leader of the gang?
6: McCavity?
1: Not McCavity, no. Sorry, Trev, thank you. Not McCavity. Where are we? Chris from Pakenham, I've got you there. Mick from Bamboka. G'day, Mick.
11: Hey, Philip.
1: Question number six we're up to. Fictional animals. Which feline is the most effectual and indisputable leader of the gang?
11: I think it's the song. Is it Top Cat?
1: It is Top Cat. Yes, very good. It is Top Cat indeed. There is a song, if only I could find it, but I can't. 1-300-800-222 is my number. Question number 7. All righty. Fictional animals. We've got some more here, Mick, if you would like to. Otherwise, you can stay.
11: Yeah, no, I'll stay with that, please.
1: Paul from Melbourne, the ACT, says, by the way, the Mythbusters did the electric car thing. They actually submerge the car in water fully. It just shuts down, nothing happens, and it never restarts. So there you go. You don't get electrocuted. Question number 7, we're in fictional animals. In Teenage Mutant Ninja Turtles, what type of animal is Master Splinter?
11: Master Splinter. A rat?
1: A rat. Yes, he is a rat. Question number 8. Fictional animals. Last one, if you like, me.
11: Yes, please.
1: In The Simpsons, how many eyes does Blinky the Fish have?
11: 4.
1: Not 4. Sorry, Mick, no, not 4. Thank you. Annette from Argyle had Top Cat. So did Frank from Mount Evelyn. Carol from Craigieburn says, lots of, lol, my brother had a mongoose, but it was a fancy BMX bike. Oh, okay. He's the most tip-top, top cat. Yes, that is true. All right, question number 8. Where are we? Trev, I've got you there. Chris from Pakenham. Hello, Chris.
12: There you go.
1: Not too bad. We're up to question 8, fictional animals. In The Simpsons, how many eyes does Blinky the Fish have?
12: I think he's got 3.
1: 3 is correct, yeah.
12: Yeah, I always get that picture in your head when we talk about radioactive water and stuff like that. Lots of three-eyed fish going swimming around. I reckon, I can't remember the chap's name, I was talking about the swimming pools, but I think Keith Moon would be the authority of
1: in swimming pools.
12: Although they were Rolls Royces and not electric at that stage, but... And one last one, Ricky Tiki-Tavi, as you don't need a long neck to be a goose, do you? I've got to go to bed. I've got to go. I'm overtired, Phil.
1: No, Chris, it's all right. I've assessed you in a professional manner. I think you're okay. Okay.
12: Well, millions would agree, disagree, man.
1: Question number 8.
12: Any more of the...
1: I know, you're on question number 9. Up to. Yeah. Oh, yeah. So no more fictional animals. So we've got 6s and 7s, money matters, voices off, franchises by year.
12: Well, the last one I kind of heard that I would have got was in voices, so I'll get that one.
1: Voices off?
12: Voices off, yeah.
1: Okay. Joe from Long Warrior said, did Mythbusters put the car in a bag of rice afterwards? No, they should have. You're right.
12: The thing with the mobile phone next to the... the Bowser, you know, you're not supposed to have your phone. Well,
1: they don't say that anymore, do they? Oh, do they?
12: No, so the Mythbusters kind of did the whole thing. They virtually scrapped a dozen phones to a Bowser, and nothing happened. You know, so
1: they used the phone extensively near the Bowser, and nothing happened. Yeah.
12: Well, about a dozen of them, I think it was, but
1: yeah.
12: No such luck. So they had to blow it up anyway.
1: Of course that is. It's Mythbusters. Yes. You have to blow it up, yeah.
12: Exactly.
1: Guy from Kiama says, I believe the car in the swimming pool was the BYD Dolphin. Oh, it had to be. You're right, Guy.
12: Oh,
1: well,
12: that's very droll.
1: Barb from Bean Lee says, Phil, don't encourage idiots. If it's flooded, forget it.
12: Hang on. I'm an idiot, so, yeah.
1: No, Chris. Driving through floodwater is stupid unless you know exactly how deep it is.
12: Well, yeah, I tend not to be out in the rain on a bike anyway, so.
1: No, exactly. Exactly. Yeah. Question number 9. What do you want to do? Our voice is off, yeah. Which recurring Simpsons character has been voiced by Elizabeth Taylor, James Earl Jones, Jodie Foster, and Lindsay Lohan, among others?
12: Is it the baby Maggie?
1: Correct. Very good. Very good. Yes. It is. It's Maggie. Question number 10. Voices off, if you like.
12: Mm-hmm. Yep.
1: The actress Pat Welsh is best known as the voice of the title character in which 1982 Steven Spielberg film?
12: 82.

0: Still, I cry like a baby at the end of that.
1: I know.
0: No good. No good for the heartstrings.
1: Seen any good movies recently, Chris?
0: Not really. I've been watching a few series and stuff.
1: Like
0: binging kind of. I've just watched Below. Basically a giant squid that goes on a rampage in a harbour.
1: Oh, I like the sound of that.
0: Everybody's got Irish accents, so it's a bit madcap. I don't know how the pitch guy got it across the line with the...
1: Hang on, a giant squid goes berserk in a harbour?
0: Yeah.
1: Oh, that's got to be good. Come on.
0: It's a Newfoundland, and there's one Newfoundland dog in it I've spotted, yeah, they've all got Irish accents. I didn't know that.
1: Has the squid got an Irish accent too?
0: Well, you don't get to find out until you have to watch the series, mate. It's only a limited series.
1: Yeah, no, I'm sorry. So I shouldn't be cheating, though. You know, you're right.
0: Well, I'm not going to, you know.
1: No, that's all right.
0: What do you call it?
1: SpongeBob SquarePants in it?
0: Yes. But it doesn't have a speaking role.
1: Oh, okay, right. Question 11, we're in Voices Off. The voice reality TV format originated in which European country?
0: Oh, The Voice. Okay, yeah.
1: The Voice.
0: Put all the words.
1: Not the referendum, no. The voice reality TV format originated in which European country?
0: The reach is far with The Voice. Started in, wouldn't be French, I'd say... There is a German version.
1: Of course there is.
0: There's a German version of everything. I think they would have had a go at that as well, so I'll say Germany.
1: No, not Germany. But there must have one. There must be a German voice.
0: Well, there is one, but it's just
1: we won't make the jokes about it, will we? No, that's right. Don't mention that, Chris.
0: The voice, no.
1: See you. See you. Bye. 1-300-800-222 is the number. Okay, where are we? Monty's in Perth. Hello, Monty.
2: Good afternoon, Phil.
1: Question 11. Voices. Dinah from Woodnilling. Yes, that's correct, Dinah. Good on you.
2: I've come back online now to talk to a bit of Tony Elroyd. What you do, marvellous job as a, I wouldn't say replacement. You just sound the same.
1: Thank you, Monty.
2: I have a golden rule. I don't know the answer. I won't waste this time.
1: Oh, okay. Well, that's all right, Monty. Nice of you to call anyway. See ya.
2: I'll see you tomorrow.
1: Bye. Monty on the line with us. Arian's from Brisbane. Karen from Altona. I've got you. I'll get you next. Hi, Arian.
3: Hey, Phil. How you going?
1: Pretty good. We're up to question 11, Voices Off. The voice reality TV format originated in which European country?
3: Look, I called about Planet of the Apes, so I'm going to have to say England.
1: No, wasn't the UK show. No, thanks, Arian. No, not England. Karen from Altona. Hello, Karen.
4: Hello.
1: Question 11, Voices Off, the voice reality TV format. Originated where?
4: I'll say the Netherlands.
1: It is the Netherlands, yes. It was originally called The Voice of Holland.
4: Okay.
1: Question number 12. We're in.
4: Sixes and sevens.
1: What's that?
4: Sixes and sevens.
1: Sixes and sevens. Question number 12. In which Ingmar Bergman film does a knight play chess with death?
4: I don't know.
1: No worries, Karen. Thank you anyway. 1-300-800-222. Lee says, is this a quiz show or a chat show? Sometimes, Lee, it can be hard to know. I agree. Jane from Homebush had the Netherlands. Good, yes. Leroy in Penrith. That's correct. For this one, in which Ingmar Bergman film does a knight play chess with death? Trev from Service Paradise. G'day, Trev.
5: Oh, God, hello, Philip. How are you?
1: I'm pretty good, yeah. Paul from North Fitzroy has got the answer. Hi, Paul.
5: I'm glad he's got it.
1: Yeah, I don't
5: know. Look, I'm thinking...
1: We're in sixes and sevens. That's the
5: category. Sixes and sevens. And
1: Ingmar Bergman filmed as a knight play chess with death.
5: Mythology.

0: Gee, I'm thinking Faustus, but there's no six or seven in that. No, look, I'm bereft of clues. I'm sorry, Philip.
1: Okay, Trev. See ya.
0: Good
1: Thanks.
0: night.
1: Good night. Thank you anyway. Thanks for having a crack. 1-300-800-222. Line's free. Grab one. Jack from Stratton. G'day, Jack.
2: Hello, what's up?
1: Hello.
2: How are you?
1: Oh, I'm very well. Sixes and Sevens. In which Ingmar Bergman film does a knight play chess with death?
2: That would be The Seventh Seal.
1: Correct. The Seventh Seal.
2: Woo!
1: Yes. Question 13. We're in Sixes and Sevens. You can stay here if you like.
2: Let's move over. What's the other categories, please?
1: We could go to Money Matters, Voices Off, or Franchises by Year.
2: I like the franchises, so let's go to the franchises.
1: Franchises by Year. The movies of which crime trilogy were released in 1972, 1974, and 1990?
2: That would be The Godfather.
1: Correct. It is The Godfather.
3: Hey, look, pal, once you eat, once you rest well, in a month from now, this Hollywood big shot's gonna give you what you want.
4: Too late, they start shooting in a week.
3: I'm gonna make him an offer he can't refuse.
1: Yes, the most wonderful film creations, The Godfathers, part 1 and 2, 3. Question number 14. Ooh. We're in franchises by year, if you like.
2: Yeah, let's stick with it.
1: The movies of which action franchise were released in 2001, 2003, 2006, 2009, 2011, 2013, 2015, 2017, 2021, and 2023?
2: I think this may be bowed up for me. But let's go the Mission Impossible.
1: Not Mission Impossible, Jack. No.
2: Oh.
1: So thanks anyway.
2: All right,
1: good on you. No, it wasn't a bad guess, but not correct. Andrew from Seaview Down says, I know Bill and Ted played Twister with death in Bill and Ted's Excellent Adventure. Leroy and Penrith, very good. That's correct, yes. Deb from Bondi had the Seventh Seal. Good on you, Deb. Paul from North Fitzroy. Yeah, very good, Paul. Excellent. That is correct. That is correct. Lines are free. You'll get straight through if you want one. 1-300-800-222. Loz from Lynham. G'day, Loz.
5: Hello there.
1: Question 14 we're up to. We're in franchises by year. The movies of which action franchise were released in, these are all the 2000s, all right? 2001, 3, 6, 9, 11, 13, 15, 17, 21, and 23.
5: A franchise.
1: Movies of which action franchise were released in 2001, 3, 6, 9, 11, 13, 15, 17, 21, and 23, after which everyone must have surely got bored by then.
5: Avengers?
1: Not the Avengers, no. Sorry, mate, thank you. Not the Avengers. Brad from the ranch, yes, correct. My texter says the lines aren't free, Phil. Nothing in life is free. Well, that's a very philosophical point to make about giving me a call. Andrew from Adelaide. Hello, Andrew.
6: Hello.
1: Question 14, franchises by year. Do you know the answer to this one? The movies of which action franchise were released in 2001, 3, 6, 9, 11, 13, 15, 17, 21, and 23?
6: What do the last few answers mean? I'm sorry, I just turned the radio on.
1: Sorry, Andrew, what was that?
6: Sorry, I said I've just turned the radio on. Is there, what are the last few guesses?
1: I just gave you the question again. I'll ask the question one more time. The movies of which action franchise were released in 2001, 3, 6, 9, 11, 13, 15, 17, 21, and 23?
6: The Avengers.
1: Not the Avengers. Sorry, mate. No, not the Avengers. Colin from Mackay. Hi, Col.
7: How are you going?
1: Pretty good. Any idea?
7: Fast and the Furious?
1: Yes, correct. The Fast and the Furious. Surely all plot ideas were used up by then.
7: Absolutely.
1: You would think. Question number 15, franchises by year. But you can move, Colin.
7: I'll stick with them, yep.
1: Okay. Franchises by year. Which animated franchise consists of films released in 1995, 1999, then 2010, 19, and 26?
7: No idea on that one, sorry.
1: Okay, no worries. Thank you. Sandy from Brisbane says, is it The Fast and the Furious? My son maybe watched most of them. Well, they were. I think the first few were pretty good. I think I'd lost touch with them after that. Jenny had Fast and the Furious from Wagen, which is a neighbour to Woodnilling. Oh, good. Jane from Mudgee's got the right answer here. Grover from Ocean Grove's got the right answer. Leroy in Penrith has got the right answer. Frank from Mount Evelyn, also good. Ian from Dover in Tassie. Hello, Ian.
8: Good morning, Phil.
1: Morning.
8: May I share a small story of a car driving across water?
1: Yes.
8: I was stopped at a causeway near Mount Isa.
1: Oh, yeah.
8: There was a few people stopped on both sides who were measuring the water level with stones. And an old Holden with two young gentlemen came around the corner, slowed down for a moment, sized it up and went for it. It seemed they stopped very quickly and both front mudguards ended up looking like the flying nun. And then they slowly went bump, bump, bump and sort of half fell off the causeway. So we went and rescued them.
1: Hang on. So they had a run at it, did they? Okay.
8: Yeah, they came around the corner, saw a lot of cars stopped.
1: Yeah.
8: And sort of backed off for a second. It was an old HC Holden.
1: Yeah.
8: A green station wagon from memory.
1: Yeah.
8: And then they put the foot down, hit the water in the car went about 20 feet. Big splash and both front mudguards popped out sideways. And the car was no longer functioning and they really felt stupid, I think.
1: Well, I think that's the thing is, if you hit water at speed, it's like hitting concrete, isn't it?
8: Yeah. But luckily they didn't get hurt. It was very dramatic, but it ended up being just ridiculous.
1: Yeah. Well, that's what I thought. That's what I thought with this bloke who zoomed past me tonight. Because I mean, everyone was cautiously approaching this giant lake of stormwater on the bridge. You know, on the entrance to the bridge, and you know this bloke in a Ranger just comes belting round 60, 65 k's and hits it at that speed. Unbelievable.
8: Oh, he's lucky.
1: Oh, no, extremely lucky. I believe the car must have been airborne, waterborne. But, I mean, fortunately, it was probably only about 5-6 metres, you know, across and made it out the other side. But still, lucky. I mean, lucky he didn't, you know, like skew and smack another car. That was the danger.
8: Oh, you throw caution to the winds and people end up in a bad way.
1: Yeah, exactly. Alrighty, we're in franchises by year. We're up to question 15. Which animated franchise consists of films released in 1995, 1999, then 2010, 19, and 26?
8: Animated franchise. Toy Story.
1: Correct. Yes, Toy Story.
9: Everyone, Bonnie made a friend in class.
10: She's already making friends.
9: No, she literally made a new friend. I want you to meet Forky.
11: Hi.
12: Hello.
13: Hi.
14: He's a spork.
9: Yes, yeah, I know. Forky is the most important toy to Bonnie right now. We all have to make sure nothing happens to him.
15: Woody, we have a situation.
16: I am not a toy. I was made for soup, salad, maybe chili, and then the trash.
1: I don't know how they sell these things at the pitch meeting, Ian.
8: Yes, yeah, I'll have to listen to them one day.
1: It is a funny script. Mark says, Phil, when the Fast and the Furious, which is a franchise about cars, takes them to space, it does raise serious questions. Oh, is that in the last few? Is it? Oh dear. Okay. What do they call that, Ian? That's when the series jumps the shark, isn't it?
8: Yeah, I don't know.
1: I think that's
8: ridiculous.
1: I think that is the technical phrase for it. When
8: once there were sharks, shark tornadoes happened, and sharks swimming up and down the aisles of the supermarket, I gave up. People went shopping again.
1: Well, you're very wise, Ian.
8: Of course. I'm still here.
1: You're still here, exactly. The fins won't get you. All right, question. There's 10 to go. We're in franchise. There's one left in franchises by year. Otherwise, you could move to Money Matters, Voices Off, for sixes and sevens.
8: Stay where we are.
1: Franchises by year. The movies of which Disney franchise were released in 2003, 2006, 2007, 2011, and 2017?
8: Disneyland, Disney.
1: The movies of which Disney franchise?
8: I can pick nothing. I haven't even got a guess. The Dragon Stories.
1: Not the Dragon Stories. Thanks, thanks, Ian. Yeah, my texter says Toy Story 5 was disappointing. I only saw the first two Toy Stories, which were brilliant, amazing. I don't think I saw any more. Regarding the Ute hitting the water at speed, you can't spell Ranger without anger. I don't think that's the case with everyone driving them, but no, this was. I just thought it was just crazy behaviour. This is about all the advice everybody, I mean, the advice has been out there for donkey's years, hasn't it? 1-300-800-222 is the number. Where are we? Bill from North Adelaide. G'day, Bill.
11: Morning. How are you?
1: Morning. Pretty good.
11: It was when Fonzie jumped the shark.
1: That's it. In Happy Days, yeah.
11: Yeah, it was a shocker.
1: That's right. He was water skiing or something, wasn't he?
11: And there was a shark.
1: A shark, yeah, and he jumped over the shark. That's right. This is the phrase for when you think, yeah, no, the series has lost it.
11: It was the last episode I ever saw. So. can you give me the years again, or this is the first year?
1: No. Question 16. We're in franchises by year. The movies of which Disney franchise were released in 2003, 6, 7, 11, 17?
11: I'm either... I'll go Frozen.
1: Not Frozen, no. Oh. Sorry, Bill, no, thank you. Andrew in Wantirna says, there was a running joke that it was a battle between Fast and Furious or Mission Impossible to see who got to space first. Yeah, really. Well, it is the final frontier, isn't it? David from Pyramid Hill, no, that's not it. Michael from Chester Hill. Hello, Michael.
12: Oh, hello, you got to me quickly.
1: Oh, that's all right. Question 16, we're up to. Franchises by year. The movies of which Disney franchise were released in 2003, 6, 7, 11 and 17?
12: Yeah, I don't know if I quite understand what this is about. It's obviously a series of movies, and I'm only thinking of, like, individual movies. So I was just, I don't know, I'd say hi to everyone, wish me luck, and I'd just go to Little Mermaid, perhaps.
1: Not Little Mermaid, Michael, but thank
12: all
1: you.
12: Right, no worries.
1: See ya.
12: Cheers.
1: Bye. Not Little Mermaid, no. Mel in Leeming, not correct. What about Jason in Leeming? G'day, Jason.
13: Yeah, g'day.
1: Question 16, franchises by year. The movies of which Disney franchise were released in 2003, 6, 7, 2011, and 2017?
13: Just a guess, How to Train a Dragon.
1: Not How to Train a Dragon, but thank you. Not How to Train a Dragon, no. Scott from Blacktown. Hi, Scott.
17: Yeah, how are you going?
1: Not bad. The movies of which Disney franchise were released in those years?
17: I was thinking all my guesses... Oh, my wild guesses have already been used up, so I'll just pass and
1: okay. Thanks, Scott. No worries. Thank you anyway. Lines are free. You will get through if you want one. Grab a line. Peter from Ballarat. G'day, Peter.
18: G'day, Phil. How are you doing?
1: Pretty good. Question 16. We're up to the movies of which Disney franchise were released in 2003, 6, 7, 11, 17.
18: I love it. Pirates of the Caribbean?
1: Correct. Yes, it was. Pirates of the Caribbean.
19: Everyone stay calm. We are taking over the ship.
20: Aye, a voice.
21: This ship cannot be crewed by two men. You'll never make it out of the bay.
19: Son, I'm Captain Jack Sparrow. Savvy?
22: We have to find our own ships, huh?
23: I'd rather see her at the bottom of the ocean than in the hands of a pirate.
24: Commodore! He's disabled the rudder chain, sir.
22: That's got to be the best pirate I've ever seen.
23: So it would seem.
1: Yes. Question 17, Peter. What do you want to do? No more franchises by year. So we've got a choice of sixes and sevens, Money Matters, or Voices Off.
18: Voices Off.
1: Voices Off. Question 17. In 1929, Carl W. Stalling became the first person to provide the voice of which cartoon character?
18: Bugs Bunny.
1: Not Bugs Bunny. Sorry, no, not Bugs Bunny. Lines are free. Who wants it? Lines free, 1-300-800-222. Paul from Brisbane. Hello, Paul.
25: Hello, mate. How are you?
1: Pretty good. Question 17. Voices off. In 1929, Carl W. Stalling became the first person to provide the voice of which cartoon character?
25: That's well before my time.
1: Yes, it is.
25: Yeah, I'm going to take a guess. I'm thinking Popeye, but I might go Mickey Mouse.
1: Which one? What's your answer?
25: I'll go Popeye. Yeah, I'll go Popeye the Sailor Man.
1: Not correct. Not correct. Oh, dear. 1-300-800-222. Robin, correct, yes. Frank from Mount Evelyn, that is correct too. Gary, that's correct, yes. Morgan, no, that's not correct. Lines free, give us a call, 1-300-800-222. Come on. It shouldn't be hard from here. In 1929, Carl W. Stalling became the first person to provide the voice of which cartoon character? Alan in Cumlock, that is correct, yes. A nice bit of history there too. Judy from Hectorville, good, yes. Morgan, great. On a platter, Phil, says my texter. Yeah, okay. Well, I was on a platter, yeah. Anybody? 1-300-800-222. In 1929, Carl W. Stalling becomes the first person to provide the voice of which cartoon character? The answer should not be difficult to glean from here. I would have thought, tell me. Robin, yes, the fatal law does apply. It does indeed. Jane from Homebush has got the right answer. Baronia from Adelaide, no. Baronia, no. Jim the truckie, g'day, Jim.
26: G'day, Phil. How are you, mate?
1: Not too bad. You'll get this. In 1929, Carl W. Stalling becomes the first person to provide the voice of?
26: I reckon old mate before fell foul of the curse.
1: Yes.
26: It's Mickey Mouse.
1: It is Mickey Mouse, yeah. He did. He fell foul of the curse of Anne.
26: He did.
1: It is very... I know. It's so common here on the Mighty Challenge. How many times it happens? Question number 18. We've got one left in Voices. Oh, no, we don't. That's it for Voices Off. So we're up to question number 19. Sixes and sevens. We've got four left there and four left in Money Matters.
26: I'll have a crack at...
1: What's that? Hello, Jim?
26: Hello?
1: G'day, Jim. Sorry, Jim, you've...
26: Nah, sorry, I just lost you for a minute.
1: Yeah, you're breaking.
26: Money matters.
1: Money matters it is. Okay, question number 18. Which American billionaire owns the newspaper The Washington Post?
26: I'd be guessing. Is it Ted Turner?
1: Not Ted Turner. No, thanks, Jim. Not Ted Turner. Simone from Ballarat. G'day, Simone.
0: Hey, Phil. How you going?
1: Pretty good. We've got Mickey Mouse done.
0: Yeah.
1: Question 18. Money matters. Which American billionaire owns the newspaper, The Washington Post?
0: Oh, Rupert Murdoch.
1: It's not Rupert Murdoch. No, it's not Rupert Murdoch. My texter says, Phil, try not to promote common sense too much. I have a security company. I've made all my money out of humans' lack of common sense. yes, there's quite a few people have made money that way. Marie from Naruma. Hello, Marie.
2: Hello, how are you going?
1: Pretty good. Question 18. Which American billionaire owns the newspaper The Washington Post?
2: I don't know. Jeff Bezos.
1: Is that your answer?
2: Yes.
1: Correct. It is. Jeff Bezos. Is it Bezos or Bezos? Question 19. Money matters or sixes and sevens. Up to you.
2: Okay, let's go sixes and sevens. I don't know what that's
1: sixes
2: about.
1: Sixes and sevens. Question number 19. Which bear appears in the poetry collection Now We Are Six?
2: Rupert?
1: No, not Rupert. Sorry, no, not Rupert. Katie from North Melbourne. Hi, Katie.
3: Hi, g'day.
1: Question 19, sixes and sevens. Which bear appears in the poetry collection Now We Are Six?
3: I'm going to take a stab in the dark and say Winnie the Pooh.
1: Correct, yes.
3: Ooh.
1: Winnie the Pooh appears in the collection, the poetry collection Now We Are Six. All right, we've got 1, 2, 3, 4, 5, 6 left. We're in sixes and sevens, but you could move to money matters. We've got 3 in sixes and sevens and 3 in money matters.
3: I don't know what sixes and sevens are.
1: Well, you just answered one of them.
3: I came in a bit late.
1: You just
3: answered
1: one of them.
3: All right, we'll go six and sevens then.
1: All right, which composer's sixth symphony is known as the Pastoral Symphony?
3: Vivaldi?
1: Not Vivaldi, no. Sorry, Katie.
3: Thank you.
1: Thank you. Bye-bye. See you later. Margaret from Newcastle. Hi, Margaret.
4: Oh, hello, Philip.
1: Which composer's sixth symphony is known as the Pastoral Symphony?
4: I don't know. I'll just say Brahms.
1: Not Brahms, no. Sorry, no, not Brahms. Let's go to Hong Kong. Paul's on the line. G'day, Paul.
5: G'day.
1: Question 20. Sixes and sevens. Which composer's sixth symphony is known as the Pastoral Symphony?
5: Oh, Jesus. Okay. Beethoven.
1: Beethoven is correct.

0: Okay, we've got five left here, Paul. What do you want to do, sixes and sevens or Money Matters?
1: I'll stick with sixes and sevens, please.
0: Sixes and sevens. Number six, played by Patrick McGoohan, was the main character in which 1960s spy drama?
1: Catch 22.
0: Not Catch 22. No, not Catch 22. Nice try, but incorrect. Jeff from Swan Hill. G'day, Jeff.
2: Yeah, Jeff from Swan Hill.
0: Yeah, gotcha.
2: Yay.
0: Question 21, sixes and sevens. Number six, played by Patrick McGoohan.
2: Yeah, from the ABC Prisoner.
0: Was the main character in which 1960s spy drama?
2: Prisoner. The Prisoner?
0: Thank you. Yeah, that's correct. The Prisoner. Prisoner on its own was another TV series, wasn't it?
2: Yeah, that's right, yeah. Lizzie Birdsworth.
0: Dinah from Woodnelling says, greetings to Peter and Chris who were listening in Ireland and they heard my answer. Truly an international audience. Oh, yes, it is. It certainly is. All righty, we've got one, two, three, four left. We've got one in sixes and sevens.

0: Questions and three in Money Matters. But I'll tell you what, Jeff, we have a news bulletin to attend to as well, right? So I'll put you on hold. We can call you back, or otherwise you can hang on there and we'll be back after the news with the latest. So we're up to question number 22. I'll give you that question after the latest news and we'll wind up the Mighty Challenge then.
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3: ABC News with David Rowlands. The Saudi-led coalition says a warning will be issued shortly for civilians to evacuate a site in Yemen's capital Sana'a ahead of a special operation. A Houthi military spokesperson has warned that any strikes on Sana'a would be met with a harsh and painful response in the Saudi capital Riyadh. Yemen's Houthis have meanwhile warned employees and civilians to evacuate areas near Saudi state-owned Aramco oil facilities, saying they are legitimate targets. The Foreign Minister has expressed concern over the proposed live streaming of an execution in the United States. US Defence Secretary Pete Hegseth says the execution of mass shooter Nadal Hassan will be available for the public to watch in December, sparking deep concern from politicians in Canberra. Penny Wong has told the Senate that Australians have a right to expect that such content will not appear on their screens.
4: It would be deeply distressing for any such vision to be live streamed. We don't believe anyone should be confronted with it, particularly younger Australians.
3: Nobel Peace Prize winner Navi Pillai has urged the United States to return to its traditional role of defender of human rights. Hours after Ms. Pillai was announced as the winner of the Peace Prize on Friday, the United States announced several sweeping sanctions aimed at her former employer, the International Criminal Court. She says the timing of the sanctions, which are an unprecedented attack on an institution founded by international treaty right after her Nobel Prize win, could not be coincidental. The Treasurer has accused Josh Frydenberg of wanting to oust Angus Taylor as the federal Liberal leader. Mr. Frydenberg, who served as Treasurer during the Morrison government, is on a promotional blitz ahead of the release of his new book, and has left the door open to a political comeback. Jim Chalmers has claimed that Mr. Frydenberg, as well as current Liberal frontbencher Andrew Hastie, are both eyeing off Mr. Taylor's job.
5: Is it any wonder that the member for Canning is stalking him inside this place, the former member for Kooyong is stalking him from outside this place? Josh Frydenberg thinks the Liberal Party is circling the drain on your watch, and he's right.
3: Pope Leo has arrived at Rome's Gemelli Hospital for surgery to remove a small growth on one of his lungs. It's the first major health issue for the 71-year-old in his 17-month tenure as leader of the Catholic Church. All of his public events have been cancelled until the 20th of this month, with the Vatican saying his recovery is expected to take about a week. Leo has said the nodule has been found on a recent checkup. As well, he's been well contained and had been spotted early. He was seen leaving the Vatican in a convoy of vehicles, with faithful like Alessandro Pacciucci turning out to wish him well.
6: He passed us by very quickly. I didn't manage to give him this rose. I've been here since this morning, but the important thing was my presence and closeness to him. Tonight we'll all join in prayer in the John Paul II Chapel and we wish him the best.
3: The man accused of driving a car that hit and injured 10 Knights supporters in Newcastle has been charged with a further 8 offences. Indica Bambrick Samara Singh was initially facing 9 charges after he allegedly drove erratically into the crowd on the 3rd of October, the day before the NRL Grand Final between Newcastle and the Sydney Roosters. The 18-year-old has now been charged with a further 8 offences, including negligent driving, occasioning grievous bodily harm. He is on bail and is due to face court again on Thursday. Australia has won the first cricket test against South Africa in Durban by 214 runs on the back of brilliant performances by Matthew Renshaw and Josh Hazlewood. Ben Cameron wraps it up.
2: Needing 6 wickets to win on the final day, South Africa showed early resistance before Josh Hazlewood bowled Australia to victory. Hazlewood taking a career best 6 for 49 and passing Brett Lee to move into 8th all-time on the Australian Test wicket taker list. Australia recovering from a shaky 6 for 124 on the first morning. The man behind the turnaround was Matt Renshaw, who scored 190 and 82, as well as taking his first 2 Test wickets. He claimed man of the match honours. Ben Cameron, ABC News, Durban.
3: That's all the news for the moment. 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

0: Yes, well, hello and how are you? Philip Clark with you on ABC Radio. This is Nightlife. We are on the local radio network or wherever you are right around the country. Good to be with you. Thanks for jumping on board. It's 1:06 Eastern Time, 6:12 in Queensland Daylight Time, 10:06 in Western Australia, 12:40 in South Australia, 12:40 in the Territory. And in Tuvalu, Fiji, in Kiribati, it's 2:06. We go everywhere, right around the world as well. Diana from Woodnilling, who managed just to contact some old friends in Ireland because of her, Maya read her text out. Says, thanks, Phil, for reading out my last message. I'm now back in touch with good friends after some time. It's more than a quiz. Yes, it is, Diana. Well, we hope so. Anyway, it's a chance for us to have a chat. Plenty more chat coming up in this hour as well. In issues of the day, you might have some things you want to raise. 1-300-800-222 is my number. But before we get to that, of course, we have a small matter called
1: The Mighty Challenge.
0: Now, Jeff was up on deck because we were up to question number 22. Jeff, g'day and welcome back. Hello, have we got for you?
2: Yeah, back again.
0: Yeah, gotcha.
2: Hey, listen, Phil, before we go any further, can I send a big cheerio out to all the listeners of our community radio station, 99.1 Smart FM. It's up in the Swan Hill area, Mallee area.
0: Yeah, good on you. Why are they taking the Mighty Challenge, Jeff?
2: Sorry?
0: I said, why aren't they taking the Mighty Challenge?
2: I don't know. Well... We've had a few people. We've had a few from Swan Hill, but I was an announcer there for about 19 years.
0: Oh, were you? Okay. Community radio is the bones of this business, I tell you. What did you? What sort of show did you present, Jeff?
2: I had two shows. One on the Sunday was Mary Hopkins. I can't remember it. My Alzheimer's getting to me.
0: Hang on. That's right, Jeff. You played music, did you?
2: Oh, yeah. On Saturday I had a heavy rock show, something Black Sabbath, Deep Purple.
0: Wow.
2: Iron Maiden, stuff like that.
0: No wonder you can't, can't remember anything anymore, Jeff. It's driven you mad.
2: Hey, Jeff, hang on.
0: Hey, come on, Jeff, give us your intro to a Metallica piece. Come on.
2: Okay, guys, here we go. One more time with one of their songs. Here's Metallica. Anyway, let's go.
0: Hey, all right, now that's fair enough. But what about you mentioned Mary Hopkins. Now that's that's a very different sort of, speech.
2: Days of yesterday. Those were the days. That's the name of it.
0: Those were the days, yeah. Those were the days, my friend. We thought it'd never end.
2: Yeah, I did songs from the 40s, 50s, 60s and 70s.
0: As well as Metallica.
2: Yeah, not the same day.
0: No, I know. Did you have a different voice, Jeff?
2: I did too. I did on Sunday. Yes, the beautiful Mary Hopkins, those were the days.
0: Yeah. Oh, nice. Yes, now we're talking, Jeff. that's very good. Good on you, Jeff. And anyway, the station's still going, is it? Good.
2: Oh, yeah. Mm. We're going strong. Yeah. We've got quite a few, about 15, I think, announcers.
0: Do you know, there's so much great stuff that radio does, which is unheralded. I mean,
2: it is great.
0: Now, I'm sure, I've spent time in my whole radio career of doing volunteer time for radio for the print handicapped. We used to go in and read the newspaper, when there were such things. And it was just like that was all it was. We'd read the newspaper. We used to read the newspaper and read the death notices.
2: No,
0: I'm not talking about you, Jeff. That's right.
2: I'm 77 years old and I'm still going strong.
0: Jeff, 77, you're still ticking, and here you are, and you're about to win the Mighty Challenge. Come on.
2: Now you put a moz on it.
0: I have put the knocker on you, I know. Question number 22. Okay, we're in sixes and sevens. You can move to money matters if you like.
2: I'll stay on sixes and sevens.
0: Sixes and sevens. Question 22. In the King James Bible, Jeff. you're coming up to your judgment, Jeff, so I'd be boning up here if I were you. Question 22. In the King James Bible, what is the seventh commandment?
2: Thou shalt not commit adultery.
0: Very good, Jeff. Excellent work. I think you've got one foot inside the pearly gates, Jeff.
2: Oh, thank you.
0: Yes.
2: I would you believe that? I mean, each night I say to my wife, you know, darling, and kiss each other, and we say, love you, sweet dreams, God bless you, love you. We say that every night.
0: Good on you. That's beautiful, Jeff. Mm-hmm. Did you say she's still with you or not?
2: Oh, yes, she's
0: driving
2: me.
0: Good on you.
2: Patricia's right next to me.
0: Good on you. Hi, Patricia. Hello.
2: Yes. Phil just said g'day to you.
0: He did.
2: She's not helping me, though. She's too busy doing a crossword.
0: Oh, is she? Okay, that's all right. I used to do
2: cryptic crosswords, Sudokus, but I can't now. I've got the, eye disease. And I've had cataract surgery.
0: Have you had your cataracts done, Jeff? Yeah,
2: but I had clear eyesight for 3 months. Then macular degeneration hit.
0: You've got the macular thing. Okay, yeah.
2: Mm. I'm completely blind in the left eye, and the right eye is just on its way.
0: Oh,
2: so
0: dear.
2: I can't read, I can't write. Look at the computer, I've got to use a magnifying glass. I'm still having trouble with the magnifying glass.
0: Oh, dear. Well,
2: I can still hear the radio.
0: You can still hear the radio, Jeff. Good on you. Hey, Jeff, you only got three left here. They're all in money matters, right?
2: Okay. We haven't got any sixes and sevens left.
0: No, none left.
2: Okay.
0: Here we go, right? Money matters. Question 23. A bag of lychees bought on the Indian Ocean island of Reunion on the 1st of January 2002 was the first official physical purchase made with which currency?
2: The Australian dollar.
0: No, not the Australian dollar.
2: No.
0: No worries, Jeff. Look, Jeff, great chatting to you as a good old radio man, you know, from one to another. Well done.
2: Good on you.
0: That's okay, Jeff. Whatever you're doing, Jeff, and your world, I hope it's just great.
2: Listen to some beautiful music.
0: Thank you, Jeff. Signing off now. See you, mate.
2: Okay.
0: Hiya. Oh, what a good fellow. Community radio, hey? Doesn't that make the world go round too? Yeah, good on him. Alan and Cumnock, yes, that's correct. Okay, let's try and get an answer to this. Robin Cobden. G'day, Rob.
3: Hello there.
0: Question 23. Money matters. A bag of lychees bought on the Indian Ocean island of Reunion on the 1st of January 2002 was the first official physical purchase made with which currency?
3: I'll have a guess because I can't think of many. Bitcoin.
0: Not Bitcoin. No, that's a good answer, but no, it's not correct. Cameron from South Perth. G'day, Cameron.
4: Hi. Good morning, Philip.
0: Three left here. A bag of lychees bought on the Indian Ocean island of Reunion on the 1st of January 2002 was the first official physical purchase made with which currency? Not Bitcoin.
4: Reunion's owned by France, so I'm going to say euro.
0: Correct. Very good. That's the clue. That was the way in. Reunion is owned by France, so it was the euro, yes. All right, question 24. I don't think you can describe Bitcoin as a currency, actually. It's just a thing, isn't it? Question number 24, money matters. Two left. The first concert tour to make more than $2 billion US in ticket sales was by which solo artist?
4: I can't even help you there.
0: No good, Cameron?
4: No.
0: Thanks, mate. Thanks. Bye-bye. See you later. Justin in Alexandria. Hi, Justin.
5: Yeah, g'day, Phil. How are you going?
0: Pretty good. The first concert tour to make more than $2 billion US in ticket sales. Wow. Was by which solo artist?
5: I'll have a guess. Taylor Swift?
0: Yes, it was. The Swifties.
5: Oh, wow.
0: The Swifties opened their pockets.

0: Yeah, she knows how to do a pop song, Justin. No question about that. Okay.
1: Absolutely.
0: All righty. You're a Swiftie fan. Are you a Swiftie yourself?
1: Oh, not really. I don't mind that song, but no, I'm a little bit out of her demographic.
0: Yes. So, you know, you're probably, that's right, you've probably moved on from creating the bracelets and so on. Righto. Well, you know what we've arrived at. Hey.
1: Oh, geez.
0: No. Question 25. And to win, money matters.
1: Mm-hmm.
0: How long does an individual's period of bankruptcy normally last in Australia? If you're declared bankrupt, how long does it last?
1: Yep. I think, now hang on, let me work. I reckon it lasts for, there's two things with it, seeing be discharged after like a shorter period of time. Look, I'm going to guess it is 7 years.
0: Not that long, Justin, no. No, they'll let you off. No, sorry about that. That's a pity for you. Paul from Devonport. G'day, Paul.
2: G'day.
0: G'day.
2: How you going?
0: Not bad. How long does an individual's period of bankruptcy normally last in Australia?
2: I have a guess, 5 years.
0: Not 5 years, no. Not 5 years. James from Randwick. Hello, James.
3: Hi there. I have a guess, 6 years?
0: No, not six. Not six, no. Adam from North Bendigo. G'day, Adam.
4: G'day.
0: How long?

0: does an individual's period of bankruptcy normally last in Australia?
1: I'm going to say 3 years.
0: I'm going to give it to you because it's actually 3 years and one day.
1: Oh, my God.
0: Yes, it does surprise some people, but, they don't let you stay in the cooler for that for too long. 3 years. Well, I suppose 3 years is quite a long time. So,
1: fair enough.
0: Can't get credit cards, can't do anything, pretty much. Good on you, Adam. Hope it never happens.
1: Brilliant.
0: Hope it never happens, mate. It certainly hasn't happened because you'll have the mighty Challenge fridge magnet, which, you know, in times of financial stress, of course, you know, you'll pop that one on Facebook Marketplace and look what will happen.
1: You'll be priceless to me.
0: On you, Adam. I'll put that's the answer we wanted. I'll put you on hold. Dave will get some answers for you. Paul from Plainland says that was a good question for Alan Bond if he was around. Yes. Jeff the truckie had 3 years. Good. Lots of people had four and greater. I think it was at one stage. I think in the olden days, yes, it was longer than that. Should have asked my ex, since my texter Joyce had 3 years. Good work, everyone. Nice challenge.
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0: Okay, issues of the day. A few things around. I wonder what you make of Josh Frydenberg. Is he wanting to come back or not? Would he save the Liberal Party from their current polling woes, do you think? Certainly Angus Taylor was trying to keep a straight face when he was welcoming him with gritted teeth, you suspected, back into the folds. Mind you, Mr. Frydenberg has not yet got a seat in Parliament, and he might find that difficult. I wonder what you think about all of that too. Or his idea for an increase in the GST as a tax trade-off. Cut income taxes, but increase the GST. I wonder how that would go, do you think? 1-300-800-222. And also, are you as surprised as I am that the government seems to be saying today that they had no means to stop the broadcast of this live execution in the US if it goes ahead? I think the Prime Minister and everybody else expressed their revulsion at the whole thing, but I'm surprised that no one seems to think that we have the power to stop it, and if so, why they're not doing something about it in the Parliament. Anyway, there are other, you might have some other issues too. 1-300-800-222. The ACCC's launched legal action against 12 egg producers and suppliers, saying that they've coordinated on production and supply decisions of eggs. A national scandal. Have you noticed the price of eggs rising faster than the groceries? You pay, there's a big price band for eggs these days, aren't there? I wonder how much you're paying. You might have some other things you want to raise too. 1-300-800-222. 1-300-800-222. We'll get to that straight after the Pretenders.

0: Yes, the marvel of the Pretenders and him to her. All right, issues of the day.
1: Issue of the day.
0: Yeah, what do we make of the manoeuvrings of Josh Frydenberg? He's written a book and he's out there promoting the book, but of course everyone thinks he's promoting himself for another spot in the parliament. He's not in the parliament yet. He lost to Monique Ryan in Kooyong, as you know. Would he win that seat back? A lot of professional political observers think not. In which case, how's he going to get back into parliament? Mr. Angus Taylor, the Liberal leader, said on the weekend on the Insiders program, well, no, it'd be great. Well, more backs to the wheel, he said, more hands to the wheel. But you get the sense that he needs this like a hole in the head, I would think. I wonder what you think. 1-300-800-222 is the number. Sally from Ingleburn. G'day, Sally.
2: Morning. God, that's a beautiful song.
0: It's a lovely song, isn't it? Yeah.
2: Oh, dear God, that'll stay for
0: It can make you cry, that song, I can tell you.
2: No, yeah. It doesn't make me cry, but it's timeless.
0: Yeah, that's true.
2: It's just like that song will never get old.
0: I agree.
2: Well, you know, Taylor Swift, God, fathers and I think Goldman Sachs or Morgan Chase, one of those, and mother used to be into marketing. Mm. Any wonder how the daughter is doing so well? Josh Frydenberg, the people didn't vote him in. And now what's he trying to do? Write a book and trying to maneuver his way back into thinking people are going to vote for him?
0: Mm.
2: It's heartbreaking to how they've pulled out of

0: Yeah, if you go back all over again and do the same thing.
1: Mm.
0: You know, Tony Abbott and now Frydenberg manoeuvring his way around. Mm. It's just like Back to the Future.
1: Yeah. Yeah.
0: Groundhog Day. I'm sorry, but it is.
1: Yeah, well, I mean, I'm interested in people's views because he's got to get back into Parliament, of course, and how he would do that is not entirely clear, is it? Because the seat was Kooyong, that's where he's known, and so on. Everyone thinks that he would win the pre-selection if he stood for that, but would he win the seat against Monique Ryan? I mean, a lot of, you know, professional political watchers say no, he wouldn't. But when, I don't know.
0: I think he's just, you know, it's just sweetheart, stay as the chairman of Morgan Chase, play your tennis and be done with it.
1: Thank you, Sally.
0: Take care, Phil.
1: See you, mate, Popper. Yeah, he was on the 7:30 report tonight. This is a little of what Mr. Frydenberg had to say.
2: If I was to run, it would be at the next election. It's not a decision that I have taken. And in fact, John Howard, when he was launching the book, said today it'd be crazy to make that decision at this point in time.
3: Nonetheless, you're putting a hypothetical in front of Angus Taylor, whether you absolutely intended to or not, and I'm not the judge of that. Let me ask you
2: That's a very different hypothetical, different in nature. What you're talking about is a leadership change. Angus Taylor is the leader of the Liberal Party. I want him to do well. He and his team has my support, but the reality is the Liberal Party's primary vote at 20% is less than half of what it was when the Liberal Party last won.
3: And how much is Angus Taylor and the leadership of the Liberal Party responsible for that?
2: I don't think one person is responsible for that. I don't think one issue is responsible for that. I think things have been happening over a long period of time. The party hasn't adapted in the way that it should have adapted.
3: What do you mean by that? How should it have?
2: Well, the demographics, and I speak to this in the book, the demographics of the electorate have shifted dramatically. We hold less than 10 of the 88 metropolitan seats in the country, and you need to win these metropolitan seats, and you need to fashion the policies and the ideas and make the arguments to win the support of those constituents.
1: Mm. Yes, well, Jen and Q says Monique Ryan's won Kooyong twice. Was no fluke. No, it certainly wasn't a fluke. There's no question about that. And I don't, as I say, I think a lot of observers think Monique Ryan's pretty well established there and now he's not going to be taking over that seat anymore, which was once, of course, the pride of the Liberal Party in Victoria, which was seen as the the prime state for the Liberals in the country too. And Kooyong, which is, you know, based in and around the wealthy suburbs of Toorak and so on, of inner city Melbourne, on the right side of the Yarra, as it were, was seen as the Rolls Royce of those seats. But it's no longer. It's now held by a Teal. 1-300-800-222 is the number. Christine from Adelaide says, just because someone writes a book, it doesn't mean they're trying to get into Parliament. Phil, really? That's poor, putting a slant on it like that. Well, yeah. Don't need him. I've been a Liberal all my life and I'm very disappointed with the party now, says Trev. I wonder what you think. Line's free. 1-300-800-222 is the number. On his proposal about the GST, one of the proposals that he was floating in the book was an increase in the GST, which would be paid for in a sense by, as the trade-off would be a cut in income tax. As my texter says, GST payments are mostly worn by the poor. Those on $200,000 eat the same amount of food as the poor. Well, pretty much not the same cost, I guess, but it costs the poor 60% of their income just to eat. I guess we reduce the GST on fresh food, but it's back to the birthday cake icing, isn't it? Yeah, to some degree, I think that's probably right. 1-300-800-222. Joy from Dalesford. G'day, Joy.
4: Oh, good evening. Look, I watched that interview last night with Sarah, and I thought it was a very good interview. I thought Josh put his cards on the table very clearly. I don't vote for his particular party, but my feeling, I could be wrong, I probably am wrong, in that interview was that he was very ambitious. He was trying to hide his ambition, but to me it came out and I thought he wanted to topple Angus Taylor. That was my feeling.
1: I think everyone who looks at it thinks that, don't they? I mean, no one thinks that he's just going back into Parliament. If he was

0: back into Parliament. He says he hasn't decided. But no one thinks that he's going back there to be a loyal backbencher, do they?
1: No, exactly. No. Couldn't agree more. Yeah.
0: Mm-hmm. Yeah, okay. All right. Thanks, Joy. Good on you. I wonder what you think. 1-300-800-222 is the number. James in Brunswick East says, wasn't it Keating? Was it Keating that said of Peacock, a souffle doesn't rise twice? He did. He did say that, yes. Whether you apply that terminology to Mr. Frydenberg, I suppose, is up to you. The other issue that was around today, you might like to comment about that. Love to hear your views. 1-300-800-222 is the number. The other thing that I was surprised at today was the general political abhorrence at the idea that Australians would be subject to this live stream broadcast of an American, the Fort Hood shooter, who was convicted of murder, being publicly executed, and the execution by firing squad would be live streamed. Now, this is according to the Secretary of Defence, Pete Hegseth. He said it would be public. Now, the execution's planned for December. The question was raised, of course, would that mean it was available here in Australia? Look, almost everyone expressed their revulsion, including the Prime Minister.
2: And I find the idea of live streaming the death of anybody completely abhorrent. We should do whatever we can to stop that occurring. I don't know why anyone would want themselves to watch such an event, let alone sit back and allow potentially kids and families to get access to this. It has no place, as far as I'm concerned.
3: So what can you do to stop it, though, Prime Minister? The Air Safety Commissioner says they can't do anything. Are there things you can do?
2: Well, it is difficult. I've asked. We will do whatever we can, I assure
3: you. What have you asked for?
2: We have asked, what can we do to stop this? It is difficult. It's one of the challenges we have with technology. The device that you have in front of you there, things pop through the internet or something that's hard for us to...
3: So is it worth talking to the social media companies about? Because it will then spread on social media.
2: Oh, don't worry. We're going to make it very clear, and I'm making it very clear to them right now, that as far as I'm concerned, this has no place in our country. It's not a part of our values that have been long-standing.
0: Well, I mean, who would disagree with that? I would have thought so, yes. Live streaming the shooting execution by firing squad of someone, I think, would be abhorrent to every person in Australia, wouldn't it? Perhaps not every single person. But why it can't be stopped, I find curious. And if it can't be stopped, why is the government or the executive not moving to do, by either regulation or some other means, taking steps to stop us? Because after all, as far as I'm aware, the other abhorrent material can be prevented from being broadcast in Australia. So why not this? Adrian from Cheltenham. G'day, Adrian.
4: Hello there. About executions themselves, I remember being told as a boy by an older woman that when Robert Ryan was about to be hanged, she was on a train in public transport and the mood was very sad and not good. And I just think he was the last person to be executed in Australia, I think, in 66.
0: Last person to be executed in Victoria. Was he the last person in Australia? Yeah, maybe he was.
4: Maybe Victoria. But she didn't say execution is bad or what, but she just told me that the mood was bad and it seemed to be a bruising thing just to be in that hour in public knowing what was about to happen.
0: Yes.
4: And I know that when Barlow and Chambers were hanged in 86...
0: I certainly remember that. There was...
4: Footage was supplied of their bodies being taken down, and Brian Naylor on Channel 9, I think, said, we've received that footage, we will not be showing that.
0: Yeah.
4: And that was out of respect for them and their families and for the audience.
0: There was a photograph, I remember, which made it into the mainstream media, which even that was a lot, which was, as I recall, a photograph of their feet.
4: Yes, I remember that too. And a year earlier, I was listening to Muriel Cooper's program when I used to have a pocket radio out and about on 3AW, and she was talking about videotape, and she had an older woman talking about how you could time shift things, see old movies, see art house things from festivals you might have missed. It's going to be wonderful to, you know, the world of VHS videotapes and that. But the older woman said, I've heard that there's a tape of people being killed from bad regimes around that's doing the rounds. And Muriel Cooper was very much temporarily wrong-footed by that. Her voice quavered. She wasn't acting, and she couldn't construct her next sentence properly. And the older woman said, oh, I'm sorry for her to have brought that up. And Muriel Cooper said, no, we have to cover everything. And so, and she, her quality and her innocence, I think public executions, they damage good people and bruise them in ways that are not good for the whole society. And it encourages bad people in sadism or disturbed people into bad things. It doesn't act as a deterrent like Pete Hegseth would say in his frat house bullying posturing to have that shown to the world. Countries that execute in public are more brutal places.
0: It certainly hasn't brought down the homicide rate in the United States.
4: Exactly. The top five countries that do the most executions are brutal places, and the fifth one is the United States. The others are countries that they wouldn't want to be associated with, have public executions or regular ones or whatever. And I just think also Ian Henderson on the Newsreader on Channel 2 in 95, when the videotape happened just before the men and boys were killed at Srebrenica and them tied lying face down, they took their shoes away and they shot this video, and the video ended before. But just the look on his face, and he paused 2 seconds before he went on to the next story when he looked up from the monitor, it just spoke volumes that he was just outraged, but he couldn't say anything. He couldn't deviate from the news teleprompter correcting. But just the look on his face, it's not right. We will lose something. All these points of integrity, we're in danger of losing a little bit again if we have a streamed public execution. It's an abomination, and we don't need to import more rubbish from places that have excess rubbish up there.
0: A number of people have said, according to reports too, the victim, not the victim, the accused, the convicted shooter was also shot and is paralysed in a wheelchair. He is in a wheelchair. It's hard to say that makes the matter more abhorrent, but it increases the abhorrence I think many people would feel.
4: Yeah, and the brandishing by Hegseth and others, who looks like he should be a very fine person, but he's got this old school bully, old frat house bully, unreconstructed person in power of brandishing such a thing. It's just a continuous chain of nastiness. We need to not do it.
0: I think you'd probably speak for most people, I would think. Sarah in Melbourne. Hello, Sarah.
5: G'day. I'd like to CC that other person in regards to the execution. But I originally was ringing because I was a constituent of Kooyong for many years.
0: Oh, yeah.
5: Only because of boundaries am I not under Kooyong anymore. But I've known Frydenberg for years.
0: Yeah.
5: Now, Frydenberg put off a lot of the Kooyong constituents when he was spending more and more time in cabinet and was putting less time into his own constituency. And during the pandemic, when we were in lockdowns, his comments about the Victorians and not supporting Victorians, that was probably one of his biggest mistakes that he ever did. Mm. And that's why Monique Ryan, because she works at a local level, is so popular. People.
0: So you don't reckon as a constituent, Sarah, you don't reckon he'd get back in?
5: I'm not saying that. It'd have to be the right seat. Yeah. I think he, as a treasurer, he was, that was his portfolio. And he would, because the Liberals are so much to the right now, he would then bring it back to the central party. form, I think. He would not make, he was supposed to be the anointed one until he lost his seat. What I am going to mention is the problem with Angus Taylor is people have forgotten that he made a mess as energy minister where he made comment

0: tree that was defamatory towards the Sydney mayor, and then had to publicly retract his statements against her. And I actually think that maybe Pattinson or, yes, the candidate from Western Australia, that the moderates... either Hastie or Patterson might be, and they would be a new, younger group of Liberals. They might be the best ones to lead the Liberal Party going forward.
1: Okay.
0: But if Josh Frydenberg was to get back in, Treasurer or Leader would be the only position that he would best be suited for.
1: Yeah. No, fair enough. Thanks, Sarah. Good on you. I wonder whether others agree or disagree with that. 1-300-800-222. It certainly feels like the Liberal Party is a different beast these days than the one that Josh Frydenberg was in. John of Coburg says, Phil, the Australian government's saying it's powerless to stop this live broadcast of the execution, or at least slap a rating on it. Or is it the Australian government's reluctant to be seen to crossing an increasingly volatile Trump and his administration? I have my suspicions. Yeah. I am quite frankly gobsmacked that the Australian government say we have no power to stop this. What do you mean you have no power? Really? If not, get some. I wouldn't, can't imagine it being an issue in the parliament. I mean, it would pass in an afternoon. John in Geelong. G'day, John.
2: Yeah, how you going?
1: Not bad.
2: I don't barrack for his party, the Liberal Party, but he can run in any seat anywhere in Australia. You don't have to live in his electorate. For example, he could run in Menzies, which is a 1% margin to Labor, or even Deakin. He doesn't even have to leave Victoria, Melbourne.
1: Yeah.
2: He can run in Leichhardt or anywhere in Australia he can run.
1: Mm.
2: You don't have to live in the seat. You can live in Victoria.
1: No, you don't. You don't. He could run in far north Queensland, John.
2: Yeah, that's what I'm saying.
1: Up with Bob Catter and his...
2: Or he can run in Darwin, or he can run in... Western Australia somewhere.
1: That's true, but we all know he's not going to do that. We all know he's not going to do that.
2: Yeah, but it's only 10 kilometres to Menzies, or maybe a bit more.
1: Yeah. Hang on, Menzies, isn't Menzies that seat that was held by that Lib who is going to run again, I think? Now I'm trying to think of his name.
2: Keith Woolahan,
1: that's right, Keith Woolahan, yeah.
2: And Michael Zucker had Deakin, I think.
1: But you're right. No, you're right. He could easily seek pre-selection in another seat. That is entirely true. Yeah. Whether that would make a difference, I don't know. The Libs don't hold any seats in the inner suburbs of Melbourne. So I don't know whether that would help him, John. But I suppose we'll find out.
2: Yeah.
1: Okay. Thanks, John. See you. 1-300-800-222. Rod on the road. G'day, Rod.
3: G'day, Phil.
1: How are you?
3: I'm just curious if the new safety commissioner can slap Facebook with a $100 million fine for not honouring my request regarding what I want on my feed, or if she can shut my Facebook account down, saying something that she or any other member of the government doesn't agree with. Why the hell can't she stop this thing from being done?
1: Well, I agree. I found it gobsmacking, and I just thought this can't actually be right. But it was repeated, you know, as you heard by the Prime Minister said. Well, he must have had some advice that they can't do it.
3: If she hasn't got the power to stop the streaming services in Australia from airing that, then what is the point of having an e-safety?
1: What is the point? I agree with you. What is the point? No. What is the point of e-safety if you can't stop something like that being broadcast?
3: Admittedly, of course, well, you know, it's not like it would hurt Annika Wells to lose the role of

0: Safety Commissioner, because after all, she is still the Minister for Family Air Travel and free tickets to football matches. But seriously, this is a far more important issue for the East Safety Commissioner to be tackling, rather than what you or I say on Facebook about what a politician said in Canberra yesterday.
1: Yeah.
0: But I guarantee to you, what you and I say on Facebook about what a politician said is going to get more attention than this will offer.
1: Maybe that's right. Maybe that's right, Rod. But I share your sense of outrage about it. I mean, I agree. Thank you, Rod. I find it hard to believe, actually. But anyway, Paul from Plainland says, if Josh Frydenberg's running in North Queensland, don't forget his crocodile shoes and new hat. Yes. Heather from Barara says, maybe Peter Dutton was to blame for Josh Frydenberg losing his seat. Yeah, okay. Ralph says, Phil, g'day. Once a video is posted on the internet, you can't stop it. For example, it's on X. You can go to YouTube and look up the Ukraine war, and there are tens of soldiers being killed by drones there every day. Yes. Now, look, I know there have been some sickening things posted on the internet in the past, but this is what the whole current debate is about, isn't it? It's about, you know, protecting people from this and trying to give us some control over the whole thing. Marcus in Pakenham. Hello, Marcus.
2: How you going?
1: Not bad.
2: I think it's abhorrent.
1: Mm-hmm.
2: Trump, to me, is an absolute narcissistic bully. Hegseth is just doing exactly the same thing, and I honestly cannot understand why it's a good thing to show what they seem to think is a good thing to show. I've been gobsmacked by so much, but this is even worse than whatever I've seen, and I don't know how to explain it. In fact, I can't explain it.
1: No, I can't either. Marcus, we should try and get a legal expert to explain this to us, because, I mean, the government's got general powers over telecommunications, et cetera. So.
2: Well, I would have thought it was a fairly easy thing. I mean, how weak how weak are we to say they can't do a damn thing about that? I mean, you've got a bully who is in charge of the Americas at the moment. I mean, he's so
1: Yep. No, I get where you're coming from, Marcus, and I think a lot of people would agree with what you're saying about the whole thing. All right. Look, yeah, let's maybe leave it there. Joy says, unfortunately, we are tugging the forelock. The United States is running things here. We don't have sovereignty. The Yanks run Australia and our policies tug their forelocks. It's embarrassing, haven't you noticed? Yeah. Well, this issue of, but it seems to chime with this issue of what the AI companies are saying about our copyright laws, where they won't engage with Australian copyright holders, artists and musicians and writers, etc., are saying, well, we don't like that copyright law, so scrap it and, you know, agree with us, which is a big issue. Now, the government said, Mr. Albanese said, what, not that long ago, well, you know, that's not going to happen. But now it seems that indeed that's what might well happen. So we'll see whether the government does grow some stiffened spine over the matter. Which I think a lot of people are watching with extreme interest. All right. Ant in Canberra says Josh Frydenberg still smells of the Morrison regime here. Be interesting to see whether, because Josh Frydenberg's got a well-paid job at the moment, hasn't he, in the banking sector, whether he would be tempted out of it for what would be a most uncertain future, you would think, even if all goes well. Thanks for the calls, everyone. Nice work.
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1: Here's the Carpenters.

0: Yeah, Carpenters, close to you. I've got to go, but I'll be back tomorrow. Francis Leach is going to look after you after this. Francis, g'day. How are you?
1: Oh, hey, Phil. How are you?
0: Yeah, no, really well. Really well.
1: Excellent.
0: What's coming up?
1: Two words for you. Martha Reeves. Yes, Martha Reeves of Vandellas fame has made her first album in 22 years and at the age of 84.
0: What do you mean? Yeah. She must be, she's in her 80s. Okay, yeah, go on. Yeah.
1: And she's just also put together this rather crazy disco hit with Fred Schneider from the B-52s. So she's having a late career revival, and I had a good half an hour conversation with her just recently. It was a thrill. When they say don't meet your heroes, they're wrong. So we'll hear some of that tonight with the great Martha Reeves of Motown fame.
0: How good's that?
1: Yeah, very excited. What a star.
0: Wow, and she's still, obviously not just kicking, she's kicking goals.
1: Yeah, when I spoke to her, she was out on tour in the UK. She's out doing her thing.
0: What's her voice like?
1: Still pretty good. Still very good.
0: Wow. Okie doke. All right. Have a good one, mate.
1: Thanks, mate. Talk then.
0: Yeah, talk then. We'll be back tomorrow too. We're going to look at the history of French exploration, by the way, in this week. French exploration in Australia this week, which will be interesting as well. That's coming up a little later in the week. All right. Enjoy yourselves. Keep safe. And talk tomorrow.
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1: ABC News with David Rollins. A Houthi-backed broadcaster is reporting that the Saudi-led coalition has struck the Yemeni oil company in the capital Sana'a. Eliza Getzi has the latest.
2: The report from Al Mazira came shortly after a warning from the Saudi-led coalition for residents in the area west of Sana'a to evacuate for their safety ahead of a military operation. The Houthi-run TV station hasn't yet provided evidence, but witnesses in the city say they heard explosions. It's not yet clear what was hit. A Houthi military spokesperson earlier warned any strikes on Sana'a would be met with a harsh and painful response in the Saudi capital, Riyadh, while the Houthis have warned employees and civilians to evacuate areas near Saudi state-owned Aramco oil facilities. The Australian Embassy in Riyadh yesterday issued a new shelter-in-place order as the two forces continue to exchange deadly attacks.
1: 11 sailors are missing after a drone attack on cargo ships off the coast of Bulgaria. As the BBC's Nick Thorpe reports, it's the latest in a series of attacks with two ships hit this time, one of them Ukrainian-owned.
3: The two cargo ships struck by multiple drones early this morning in the Black Sea were just outside Bulgarian territorial waters. That's important because if this had happened just a few nautical miles to the west, Article 5 of the NATO treaty could have been triggered. It defines an armed attack on one member state as an attack on all. 11 crew members are missing in rough seas from the cargo ships, while others have been rescued. 12 crew died last week in a previous drone attack off Bulgaria.
1: The Prime Minister has confirmed he will attend the COP climate summit in Turkey next month after unsuccessfully bidding to host the summit. Australia instead helped stage a pre-COP summit in Fiji and Tuvalu last week to spotlight the effect of climate change in the region, but it attracted few world leaders from outside the Pacific region. Anthony Albanese says it's important that he attends the Turkey summit.
4: I think it sends a really good message that you essentially have leadership of this COP from Turkey and Australia, two countries that are geographically very, very distant, have different economies, different cultures, but which are working together in the interests of humanity.
1: Hundreds of French supermarkets have been dealing with spoiled food and in some cases fires after hackers turned up the heat on in-store fridges and freezers. The large-scale cyber attack on the software of interconnected fridges is expected to have caused millions of dollars in damage. French cybersecurity expert and hacker Matt Swish says he was able to replicate the process easily.
5: It took less than 1 hour for me to recreate this attack with the exploit in question, which is the name for like cyber weapons that we usually tend to see, to have exactly the same capabilities.
1: The Western Australian Police Minister says there'll be a review into the circumstances that saw an 80-year-old man critically injured in a crash with a police vehicle pursuit during a pursuit in Perth South on Monday morning. It's alleged a 27-year-old man was driving a stolen vehicle in Maddington when he refused to stop for police, beginning a pursuit through several southern suburbs. The 80-year-old man was driving a white sedan in Leeming when his car collided with an unmarked police vehicle involved in the chase. Rhys Whitby says his thoughts are with the man, who remains in a critical condition.
6: I hope he makes a full recovery. It's unacceptable. A motorist has become a victim. Police are obviously doing a review and an inquiry into the circumstances.
1: To sport, and Josh Hazlewood has taken career best figures in leading Australia to a 214-run victory over South Africa on the fifth and final day of the first cricket test in Durban. Hazlewood took figures of 6 for 49 as he dismissed three of South Africa's last four batsmen, with the hosts all out for 206 in their second innings. Australia's Matt Renshaw was awarded player of the match for his knocks of 190 and 82, as well as claiming two second innings wickets. Hazlewood has told ABC Sport that it was an impressive team performance.
7: They were obviously on top quite early if we go back to day one, but again, I think it was a hard fight, hard grind from all our team members, really. The low order runs initially and then, you know, in the field. So everyone did their job, I felt, and, you know, got in the grind together.

0: That brings you up to date with the latest ABC News. 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
7: Good morning, how are you? Wednesday morning and Wednesday evening in the West. It's 6 minutes past two in Victoria, Tasmania and New South Wales, 6 past 1 in Queensland. It's 24 to 2 in South Australia, 24 to 1 in the Northern Territory and 6 past 11 in the West. Yeah, hope you had a good day, whatever you got up to. Yeah, exciting stuff coming up tonight, though. Martha Reeves and the Vandellas took the charts by storm in the 60s with a series of huge hits, many of which I'm sure you've danced to on dance floors and parties and weddings and whatnot, year after year, dancing in the street, nowhere to run, nowhere to hide. The list goes on and on and on. Well, Martha Reeves is still out there doing it. In fact, she just made her first album in 22 years, and I got a chance to speak to her just recently, and it was great. Told some great stories about Motown and about meeting the young Marvin Gaye. She thought he was a bit hot. I'd asked her about, what was it like to meet Marvin Gaye and see him sitting there at the piano? And, you know, obviously, what a genius, you know, wow, in the presence of greatness straight away. Wow, bang. She said, honey, don't worry about that. He was dreamy. I went, okay, no argument here. Anyway, it was a great conversation. So if you can stay with me this morning, you'll hear the first part of my lengthy conversation with the great Martha Reeves. I didn't want to let her off the phone, actually. There's not many chances you get to speak to a genuine Motown legend who's got all those stories to tell. Anyway, that's all ahead of us here. But first we need to play the quiz, the four quiz, and the number to call is 1-300-800-222. 1-300-800-222, or you can text on 0437-774-774. 0437-774-774. We have four topics, three questions in each. ABC legends. So I'll ask you a question about an ABC alumni. We've got art and literature. We've got famous dogs, because I love dogs, and science. There are four topics. Famous dogs, science, art and literature, and ABC legends. But the quiz is nothing without you. So I need you on the phones now. 1-300-800-222 is the number. If you want to jump on board and play, lines are open and it's wide open. So it's your chance to get the first three questions answered. If you answer three questions correct, you go into the prize pool for the coveted ABC Overnight's fridge magnet. Let's kick things off, though, with the Police. Every little thing she does is magic. Song for Martha.

0: For three blokes who couldn't spend more than a half an hour in a room together without getting into a fist fight, they made great music. Police from their wonderful album, The Ghost in the Machine, and Every Little Thing She Does is Magic.
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0: All right, it's the four quiz. We've got four topics, three questions in each. If you answer three questions across the four topics, then you go into the prize pool. And we need your calls, 1-300-800-222, or text along, 0437-774-774. Our four topics, ABC Legends. I'll ask you a question about an ABC icon, art and literature, books, paintings, writing, all that sort of stuff. Famous dogs, because I love dogs, and science. There we go. That's something for everybody there. To start us off, Helen in Hillsville. Hello, Helen. How are you going?
2: Good morning, Francis. I'm good, thanks. How are you?
0: I'm really well. Which topic would you like to start with?
2: Could you read them out again, please?
0: Yes. ABC Legends. So I'll ask you a question about an ABC personality or legend or TV show or something from the ABC's history. Art and literature. Science. And the other one is famous dogs.
2: Science, please. Francis.
0: Science it is for you. Okay, let's start in the science room. Turn on the Bunsen burner. Here we go. What is molten rock called while it is still beneath the Earth's surface? What is molten rock called while it is still beneath the Earth's surface?
2: It's not lava, is it?
0: No, it's lava when it's up, bubbling down, rolling down a hill towards a village, causing mayhem. Good on you, Helen.
2: Magma?
0: Ah, Helen, you're not allowed to do that.
2: Oh, sorry. Because I said it's not.
0: Yeah.
2: It's not.
0: Thanks, Helen. Thank you. Yes, it is magma. So that question is now done. Please, if we're playing the four quiz, if you don't get it right,

0: don't have a second bite, if you know what I mean. Thanks for calling, but we need to move on, and we will go with Bob in Greenacre. Bob knows how to play. G'day, Bob. How are you?
1: Good, thanks, Francis. I had this line lined up. Molten magma.
0: Yes, it's magma. Well done. Well, you would have known. What other topic would you like this morning? Would you like ABC legends, famous dogs, or art and literature?
1: Look, famous dogs. I think that's a bit. I'm trying to think of a famous dog.
0: Look, you'll love the famous dogs. You know, everyone loves a good puppy. Not everybody does. Yeah. Are you a dog person?
1: Look, I live in an apartment, but I help look after a Scottish Terrier.
0: Oh, lovely. Lovely.
1: It's a tough little fella too.
0: He's with the right guy then, that's for sure. Okay, tell me this. What is the name of Prime Minister Anthony Albanese's little dog?
1: Oh, gee. I'm sorry, I don't know. You'd think I'd know.
0: Yeah, he talks about him a bit, gets his head in the photos when they're at the lodge and all sort of stuff. Want to have a guess?
1: Pick out a
0: classic dog name and fly it up the flagpole.
1: Rex.
0: That would be good if it was called Rex, but it's not. Thanks, Bob.
1: Thanks, mate. Cheers.
0: Let's talk again soon. 1-300-800-222. Chris in the Northern Rivers on the text. Right about the name of the PM's dog. I wonder if Jack in Stratton knows the name of the PM's dog. G'day, Jack. How are you going?
2: G'day. First-time caller.
0: Well, welcome aboard. Do you know the name of the Prime Minister's little doggy?
2: Yes. Was it Toto?
0: It is Toto. That's right, of course. Toto taken from The Wizard of Oz as well. There you go. Classic dog name. Excellent. Yeah. So are you a dog person?
2: Yes, I got a dog, Staffy.
0: What's his or her name?
2: Her name is Sasha.
0: Hey, and Sasha.
2: Sometimes she has a bit of anxiety, sometimes barking, but yeah, I like, you know, dogs that much.
0: Good to hear. Me too. My dog's my best mate. Okay, would you like to do a question from our ABC legend set or art and literature? You've done famous dogs. The other one you could do is science.
2: Ooh. You did say, was it three in a row we get something?
0: You get the ABC fridge magnet, the overnight fridge magnet that allows you to tell everyone that you won the overnight quiz. It's all for the glory of it, Jack.
2: All for glory. Let's stick with famous dogs.
0: No, the one rule that I have is that once you've answered in one section, you need to move to a different one because we test your knowledge across a whole range of topics.
2: Yeah, sorry. Let's go to arts and literature.
0: Arts and literature, it is. Okay, the question for you is, in one of Dr. Seuss's classic books, what does the young narrator wish he had?
2: Okay. Wish he had green eggs and ham?
0: No. Sam, I am had green eggs and ham. But
2: it was a good guess, though.
0: It was a good guess. You're definitely in the Dr. Seuss catalogue, that's for sure. Good on you. Thanks for playing.
2: Awesome. Thank you.
0: 1-300-800-222. Maria got Toto right. Well done, Maria. Thanks for texting through on 0437-774-774. Tracy's in Mooney Ponds. I'm sure Tracy read a bit of Dr. Seuss in her time. G'day, Tracy. How are you?
3: I'm very good. Thank you, Francis. Yes.
0: Do you know the answer to this question? What did the young narrator wish he had in the Dr. Seuss classic?
3: As in green eggs and ham?
0: It's actually a different book.
3: In
0: this book, the whole premises are based around the young narrator wishing he had something in particular. It's actually the title of the book.
3: Oh, okay. I'm not sure, Francis, but I did go and see Floodlights last week for the 30th anniversary of The Corner, which makes me feel really young because I'm sure I saw Painters and Dockers there more than 30 years ago, and The Saints, I think, too.
0: Yeah, I've always thought that was a bit weird. I agree with you. I'm sure I went to gigs at The Corner 40 years ago, Yes. But maybe it's just had a by the current owners. Maybe that's the sort of demarcation they have. It's definitely been going as a venue in Melbourne for longer than 30 years.
3: I know. But the floodlights were amazing, Brad. Absolutely amazing. Really good.
0: Yeah, brilliant. Still good that we have a venue we can go to like that.
3: I know. Excellent. But the venue isn't there anymore.
0: No.
3: And everyone talks about the ESPY. I didn't spend any time at the ESPY. I was at the venue every weekend.
0: I spend a bit of time in the venue too, but when I think about it now, when I think of fire traps, I think that was one.
3: one of the three floors.
0: Yeah, upstairs room with one stairwell. Yeah, I'm thinking about that. Maybe that's not how it would get away with that these days. Good on you, Tracy.
3: Lovely to talk to your fans today.
0: Bye-bye. 1-300-800-222. Wayne in Wollongong. How are you? Welcome to the Four Quiz.
4: Hi, Francis. How are you? I'm pretty good, thanks.
0: Excellent. Do you know which Dr. Seuss classic I'm talking about? What does the young narrator wish he had?
4: Yeah, look, I had a deprived childhood. I never got into Dr. Seuss.
0: Not too late.
4: Well, I'd have to take a guess. I suppose maybe he wanted a pony.
0: No, it probably might have been that, but that was not the name of the book. Good on you, Wayne.
4: Thank you. Bye.
0: 1-300-800-222. The Nightwalker, who's texted through, knows what it is as well. Thank you for that. Russell, how are you?
5: Good. How are you? Good morning.
0: Do you know the answer to our quiz question here in Arts and Literature, Dr. Seuss, the classic book, I Wish I Had What?
5: I'll try arts, please.
0: What was that?
5: Try arts.
0: No.
5: Other one with a dog?
0: No, thanks for calling 1-300-800-222. Carol in Craigieburn. Come on, Carol. Help me here.
6: This is right up my alley, and I'll tell you something interesting.
0: Go ahead.
6: My grandparents used to have a farm with these little animals, and we used to go, my brother and I, we used to go there for school holidays, and I was the one in charge of the little sick ones that used to have duck feet.
0: That's right. I wish I had duck feet.
6: Yeah, and the ones with duck feet were the ones that couldn't walk.
0: Poor things.
6: But that was my job, and that's how I learned about the birds and the bees, because the ducks were fighting.
0: Hmm. Not only fighting by the sound of it.
6: When birds... they did, and I used to sit on the back step of my nana's house, and they'd be fighting these birds.
0: Mm.
6: And I'd say, they're fighting. And my mum and my dad, everyone would be like, so they're not fighting.
0: Yes, exactly. Okay.
6: No, they're mating, they're not fighting. But that's a funny story, and that was the right question for me.
0: All right, so you got that one. Do you want to do a famous dog question? A science question.
6: Now I'm patting my dog.
0: Oh, good. Famous dogs it is. Here we go. For you to get your second question right this morning. In an early episode of The Simpsons, Bart and Homer end up at a greyhound race meeting and come home with a new dog. What is his name?
6: I don't know.
0: Oh.
6: I'm not a Simpsons person.
0: Well,
6: sorry.
0: You really need to.
6: So, bomb, bomb.
0: Bomb, bomb. Good on you, Carol. We'll talk soon.
6: Thank you.
0: 1-300-800-222 is the number to call. As we head to Rod just dropped off. Give us a call back, Rod, 1-300-800-222. If you want to play the Four Quiz, let's speak to Shane in Double View in Perth. G'day, Shane. Welcome to ABC
7: G'day.
0: Radio Overnight.
7: Yeah, hi, Francis. How are you going?
0: I am well. Do you know the name of...
7: Yes, I do.
0: Yes.
7: Santa's Little Helper.
0: It is Santa's Little Helper. That's right. Couldn't run out of daylight, but he got to go home with the Simpsons.
7: Mm-hmm.
0: Well done. Well, one of three questions down for you. Do you want an ABC legend? We'll give you an ABC question, a question about ABC stars and history, art and literature, or science?
7: Science.
0: Science it is. I've got a lot of science students in tonight. The smart people are calling up. All right, let's do that. Tell me this then. What is the name for the force that opposes motion between two surfaces in contact? So when two surfaces come into contact...
7: Mm.
0: What is the name of the force that opposes the motion?
7: G-force?
0: It's not G-force. That's about gravity. But thank you for playing.
7: Yeah.
0: Good to talk. 1-300-800-222. Rod is on the road. He's with us. G'day, Rod. Sorry about that. You dropped off at the principal moment. How are you this evening?
8: Pretty good. Before we go any further, was the answer to the Simpsons question Santa's Little Helper?
0: It was. It is.
8: Okay. Happy to know I would have got one right.
0: Well, do you know the answer to this one? So what is the name of the force that opposes motion between two surfaces that come into contact. It's a word we use in common language. It's not a massively scientific word, but it is a particular force in scientific terminology. What is it called when two surfaces come into contact in opposing motions between two surfaces? Think of them rubbing along each other. What is it called?
8: From the moment you first read the question, the answer to the word friction popped into mind, so I'm going to go with that.
0: And you are right. It is friction. That's what it is. Good work. So you have to think this one through. Well done, one down. Would you like to go to ABC Legends? We'll talk about some ABC content, talent, some TV shows or radio stars you know, art and literature or famous dogs?
8: I'll go back to the dogs, please.
0: Okay. You're watching a spaghetti dinner where two dogs accidentally share one strand of pasta in a loving look at one another. Which Disney film are you watching?
8: Hang on, I've got to get this one right.
0: Bowl of pasta, spaghetti and meatballs. It's cartoon dogs, of course.
8: Yeah.
0: Looking lovingly into each other's eyes.
8: I'm pretty sure it's Lady and the Tramp.
0: It's the Lady and the Tramp. Have you tried that with your beloved over a string of pasta, Rod?
8: Many years ago.
0: Good to hear. All right, for your third question, and to go into the prize pool, you need to choose between ABC Legends or Art and Literature.
8: Well, I don't know much about the ABC because I don't get a chance to watch it because I've been in the truck all the time, so... I'll settle for art and literature.
0: Okay, tell me about this. It happened about 10 or so years ago, maybe a little longer ago. Which famous artist made headlines by shredding a piece of his own artwork at the very moment it was sold at Sotheby's Auctioneers in London for £860,000?
8: Well, it sounds like something that Andy Warhol would do, so I'd say Andy Warhol.
0: No, you're in the right ballpark, but it wasn't Andy Warhol. But thank you for playing, Rod.
8: It was the other one.
0: Thank you,
8: okay.
0: Mate. Safe driving.
8: Thank you, friends.
0: 1-300-800-222 is the number to play the four quiz. 1-300-800-222. Maria, Lady and the Tramp is correct. Same with John, who's texted through. Sandra in Perth knows which artist I'm talking about. Jenny in Glenbrook also loves the Lady and the Tramp. We'll be back with more of your calls and questions on the four quiz in just a moment.
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0: 16 Lovers Lane is the name of the album from the Go-Betweens and the Streets of Your Town. Francis Sledge with you on this Wednesday morning. We're playing the four quiz, four topics, three questions you need to answer to go into the prize pool. And we haven't got anyone to get to all three just yet, but Julia in Wollongong's about to change all that for us here on ABC Radio Overnight. So, hi, Julia, how are you?
1: Fine, how are you?
0: I am well. We've got to find an answer to this question we've currently got live. Which famous artist made headlines by shredding a piece of their artwork the moment it was sold at Sotheby's Auctioneers for $800?
1: I think it was Banksy.
0: You think it was Banksy, and you think right. He put a little motor inside the frame of the piece, and when it was sold, he remotely was able to activate it in front of everybody. He just shredded like confetti. And it's kind
1: okay,
0: of
1: so they, I just, I, the last I heard, they assumed he did it, but. So they do actually know how he did it.
0: Yeah, yeah. It's in the documentary. There's a documentary, a Banksy doco, which shows him actually fitting up the frame of the artwork as well. So you take full responsibility for it. Well done, Banksy. Clever. All right. What would you like to do next? We've done famous dogs, so that's out. Nobody's done ABC legends yet, which is kind of funny because there's so many great ABC legends to choose from. And we've still got a science question for you to go. And also, the art and literature you've done. So we really need to go ABC or science. What one would you like to do?
1: Well, can I just say, last time I called, which is the first time I've called your quiz, I disparaged Madonna and then chose a Madonna question and then got that wrong. And then afterwards, I knew the answer to all the other questions. So I don't trust my picker. But I'll go science. Oh, no, ABC Legends.
0: ABC Legends it is. Okay. On the TV comedy Fisk, which I loved, Kitty Flanagan's character, the world-weary lawyer Helen Tudor Fisk, had a signature colour for her clothes, which she wore all the time. What was the colour that she was always seen in?
1: Yeah, the brown.
0: Yeah, it was. It was Mission Brown. She had a brown power suit. Well done. So you've got two, right? You need one more to go into the prize pool. You can go back to art and literature, or you can also take a crack at one of our final science questions.
1: Just quickly, is there any update on Margaret Thoresby?
0: No, not at the moment. So let's just try and focus on the quiz and get this done.
1: Okay. Yeah,
0: what would you like to do?
1: Science.
0: Science, please. It is. Okay, tell me this. Which Australian mammal has a pouch but lays eggs for its young?
1: Pouch but lays eggs. But there's only one.
0: Yes. Only one mammal that lays eggs as a pouch.
1: So it's not. I guess platypus.
0: No, because a platypus is not a mammal, it's a monotreme.
1: But they're still mammals. They're just a subset of mammals.
0: Okay, but that's not what we're looking for. It's you can go into that, but they're known as monotremes. That's how we have categorized them. But thank you for your call.
1: All right, thanks. Bye.
0: Talk again to 1-300-800-222. Thank you to his texter through the answer here. It's Lincoln in Gippsland. Hello, Lincoln.
2: Francis, how are you?
0: I am well. Do you know which animal we're talking about?
2: It is
0: the echidna. Spiky little friend, the echidna. Yeah. Well done. Our science questions are done. So we need to take you back to art and literature or ABC Legends.
2: Go out and literature.
0: Okay, this is for your second question, right in the quiz. I'm the Australian author that wrote the books Voss and The Tree of Man and A Fringe of

0: of Leaves, and I'm the only Australian writer to have won the Nobel Prize for Literature. Who am I?
1: Oh, Tony of Leaves, was it?
0: Who was that, sorry?
1: The Tree of Leaves, was it?
0: Tree of Man, A Fringe of Leaves, and Voss were three of his big novels, and the only Australian to win the Nobel Prize for Lit.
1: Oh, interesting. Keneally?
0: No, he deserves one, but no, it's not him. But thank you for playing, mate.
1: Thanks, Francis.
0: 1-300-800-222 to Paul in Devonport. Hello, Paul.
2: Oh, hello.
0: Do you know the answer?
2: Oh, no. Can you just run me through those titles again, please?
0: Yeah. Voss from about 1954. Then his next book was The Tree of Man. And his third one in that, I think pretty much in quick succession or soon after, was A Fringe of Leaves. And he is the only Australian to have won the Nobel Prize for Literature.
2: His name's rattling around in my head there somewhere, but I don't think it's going to come out.
0: Not the easiest of reads either, I've got to say. I have tried to read Voss, and yeah, it's hard going. But apparently it was, you know, high art.
2: No, it's not Patrick. No, I haven't got it.
0: Thanks for calling. Thanks for calling. 1-300-800-222 as we go to Jerry in Marangaroo.
3: Oh, hello.
0: Hello, Jerry. Do you know which author we're talking about?
3: Yes, I believe it's John Steinbeck.
0: No, because John Steinbeck, I wish, was an Australian author because he'd be we'd be very proud to call our own, but he's an American. But thank you for your call. Our friend Eric. Hello, Eric. How are you?
4: I'm all right. Francis. Yeah, a platypus is a mammal and a monitoring. Yeah.
0: Yeah, okay, let's move on to this one.
4: An Australian Patrick White.
0: It is Patrick White. Well done.
4: And I'm pretty sure that the Corner Hotel had the Stones in the 60s. They played under a pseudonym, the Headless Chickens. So at least it's the 60s, the Corner's been going as a live venue.
0: Yeah.
4: And too bad they didn't fix up the venue. They could have spent money on it and fixed it up so it wasn't a fire trap. Anyway.
0: Yeah, it's still going. Okay, so we've got for you, you've answered correctly our art and lit question. We've still got ABC Legends, and then we go into extra time to see if we can get you all three for the week. What do you want to do? ABC Legends.
4: ABC.
0: You have to do it. Okay, tell me this. He was the voice of ABC Four Corners in the 90s and a legendary radio and TV journalist. You've got to have a listen to this, and then you've got to be able to tell me who is our mystery ABC legend. Have a listen.
5: Tonight on Four Corners, the Republic on trial. Two of the most articulate advocates for an Australian Republic face a panel of skilled cross-examiners live in our Sydney studios before a crowded public gallery. Welcome to the program. The Federal Republic of Australia. Depending on your point of view, it sounds exciting, alarming, challenging, or plain alien.
0: So, who is that, Eric?
4: Yeah, unfortunately, he passed away in 1994. It's Andrew Ollie.
0: It is Andrew Ollie, the great Andrew Ollie. And there's an annual series of lectures in Sydney named in his honour for his great contribution to the ABC. Well done. And there he was. That was from the debate that was conducted ahead of the vote for a republic back in the late 90s. So Andrew was
4: I think he passed away, but he died in 94. I think it was a debate about the republic years before the referendum.
0: Yeah, it
4: because
0: was.
4: It was already being talked about since the early 90s with Keating and others, you know.
0: Beauty. Yeah. All right, so we're going to extra time, and it is, again, another ABC-related question. If you get this, you are our winner for tonight because you're the only one in the prize pool. Here we go. Which ABC comedy duo have been telling Australians for over four decades that too much sport is barely enough?
4: Roy and HG.
0: That's right. Still going strong. Roy and HG,
4: great.
0: It is. Festival of the Boots just finished for another year.
4: Yep.
0: Good on you, Eric. You're our winner again tonight. Thanks for playing.
4: A lot.
0: Thanks.
4: Yeah, bye.
0: Thanks to everyone who played. And yes, I've been corrected that echidnas are also a monitoring. Thank you for that. The Quizmaster takes it on board. Can't get them all right, but I do my bloody best. All right, coming up in a moment, we are going to South Africa quickly to catch up with a friend of ours, Jason Evans, who was Durban for the first test between Australia and South Africa, which Australia has comprehensively won. But before that, some beautiful music from Minnie Riperton. Try and hit that high note at the end. See if you can do it. might shatter the windows. ABC Radio overnight.

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2: ABC Radio Overnights on this Wednesday morning. Well, if you were thinking of getting up sort of late and watching a bit of the test match from Durban, thinking, oh, this could be a close finish, and you got up and you went, oh, why is it not on? That's because Australia has steamrolled South Africa for 206 to win the first test by 214 runs, with Josh Hazlewood taking 6 wickets and Matt Renshaw having the test match of his life with about 280-odd runs for the test and a couple of test wickets into the bargain as well. A good friend of the program, Jason Evans, is a world traveller when it comes to sport, and he was there in Durban on the Indian Ocean coastline of South Africa for this test match. And Jason, it was one to savour for Australian cricketers, but also for fans who made the trip. How are you?
3: I'm very well. I'm very tired because Australia doesn't play 5 days of cricket, and I'm a bit match fit, unfit for this kind of activity of sitting in the stands and watching a 5 day test, but well worth the kilometres to get here, Francis.
2: Yeah, absolutely. So you saw some epic performances. Matt Renshaw, first and foremost, I mean, he's been in the wilderness from test cricket for the better part of a decade, but peeling off a massive 190 in the first innings and then backing that up with another brilliant innings in the second.

0: with 82 and then taking a couple of test wickets. It was dream come true stuff for a man who's had to wait for his chance.
1: It was great, but geez, he batted so well, and the tail batted well with him too, because the South Africans near me, they were all cock-a-hoop. They thought they were going to roll Australia. And for every over that Renshaw played out, scored, got the rotations going with a strike, and Hazelwood, I'll do it in reverse order, Hazelwood and then Cummings and Nathan Lyon just batted so well together with him, like the South Africans around us were getting quiet and quiet and quiet. But, you know, what a great game. And the wickets, the bonus wickets, and I was lucky enough many, many years ago to see Jason Gillespie score 200 in Bangladesh. I'm going to rewrite my own cocktail party barbecue etiquette by saying I was there when Renshaw got a test wicket.
0: Yeah, it was. It was something very special. And, of course, Man of the Match award for his troubles. And Josh Hazelwood doing his thing in the second innings, picking up 6 for 49 from 16 overs to skittle South Africa in quick time. So they went to stumps at 4 down, and they quickly folded from 5 for 155 all out for 206. So it was some sort of performance.
1: Oh, that's true. And Steve Smith, those catches.
0: Oh, unbelievable. Yeah, unbelievable. He really put on a clinic, didn't he, and add some stuff to his highlight reels. But obviously got a concussion concern as well, so he might be in doubt for the second test.
1: Oh, that's no good. Well, I'll tell the selectors if you speak to anybody, I have brought my creams and my bat, and I'm available if needed.
0: I'm sure you
1: are. That's what you do. Francis, that's what you do when you travel overseas to see cricket. You take a little kit bag, and when you do your occupation by landing in the country, you go cricketer. And you get straight through customs. It's a little secret. If anyone's listening that wants to do that, please do it. No problems at any checkpoints.
0: Now, Evo, you've also been going to some local South African football as well, and you went to see the mighty Orlando Pirates, a team from Soweto, and the mighty Sundowners as well. And it's a special thing. The history of township football is pretty special, and a South African football experience is one like no other.
1: Oh, yeah. Like, I didn't know much about it except that it was sold out, 40,000-seat arena. And I've just come from the cricket where there was maybe 1,000 people, and Test cricket is in trouble, particularly in Durban. But I go along to a crowd of 40,000. It is electric. It was told to me by some local punters on the train that it was like Everton, like the big four in England. It was like the grudge game. It was just fantastic. And sadly, I saw the Pirates get rolled, Francis. So I walked out of there a bit kind of like, ooh, good how's your father? But just electric, just absolutely electric. And as you said, the Africans, the South Africans here, they just love their soccer, the world game. And just fantastic, like amazing. I can't explain how amazing it was.
0: And you said there that Test match cricket in Durban and South Africa in general may be struggling a bit because the crowds, it looked on the television at least from Australian eyes, looking on from afar, there weren't many people there. What was it like being there?
1: Oh, look, it was fantastic. It was like the old Gabba. Like I grew up in Brisbane, so anybody that went to the old Gabba, you know, during the Bajelke Peterson era with the like with the dog track and stuff, like it was like that. It was like a box. It was hot. It was humid. It's Durban's a bit like Brisbane and Sydney, if you like. It's very close to those cities, and there was no one there. So I haven't seen much of the footages. So it probably looked horrible, like on telly with the backdrop of no one. But here's an interesting thing. I know in Adelaide when the Adelaide Test is on, they stop all school and recreational cricket during that time so people can go to the test matches. Here on the Saturday, which was day two, there was, you know, I found from the locals there was still school and community sport going on. So, and then I was talking to some other people and they didn't even know that the game was on. So, you know, I can't speak on behalf of Cricket South Africa, but the punters didn't answer and they did everything. They were offering really, really cheap, affordable prices for locals to go, but you know, maybe the surf was up. Maybe everyone wanted to go surfing or the soccer.
0: Indeed, everyone was saving their money to go to the Sundowners and the Pirates game, which is the only ticket
1: go
0: in town.
1: Go the Pirates, Francis. Go the Pirates.
0: The mighty Orlando Pirates. Big fans. And just to finish your time there in South Africa, how have you found it, Durban in 2026? Where's your next stop?
1: Next stop is PE, Port Elizabeth, and then on to Cape Town to Newlands, and that'll tick every box in, you know, where I've wanted to go and see cricket at Lord's and Dharamshala in India up in the Himalayas and Newlands with that great backdrop of the Tablelands and stuff like that. But Durban's great. It's good. It's good on the currency, the exchange rate. Like a coffee is $4 Australian here, which is pretty good. For instance, a six-pack of beer of Castle Lager, as Tony Gregg would say, is $9, mate. Is $9 AUD.
0: Good on you, Evo. Safe travels, and thanks for giving us a bit of a flavour of what it was like to be there in Durban as the Australians won the
1: first
0: test.
1: Have a nice morning. Have a nice morning, Australia.
0: Thank you, Jason. Jason Evans, our friend, on the road in South Africa, where he watched the Australian cricket team win the first test in Durban, in some smart fashion too, rolling the South Africans in their second innings with 206 and claiming a win by 214 runs.

0: Wilson Phillips. Oh, with a gold medal Olympic style harmonies too, and hold on.
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0: Francis Leach with you, and it's so good to have Sarah Mayer Cox back in the studio, book club coordinator and Overnights book guru, ahead of this big weekend of book reading stuff on ABC Radio National, our sister station, when they count down their top 100 Australian books as voted by the Australian public. Hello, Sarah.
2: Hello, how are you?
0: I'm well. Did you get your votes in?
2: Well,
0: that's not a resounding yes.
2: Do you want the honest answer or shall I fluff it?
0: I'll do both.
2: Okay, so I've decided that perfection is the enemy of getting anything done.
0: Yeah.
2: And I couldn't decide on my top 10, so I may not have submitted anything.
0: Now, come on.
2: But as you can see in front of you,
0: I've done it
2: my own way.
0: So you've basically broken it down into a whole range of different subcategories.
2: Yep.
0: Top Australian picture books, top Australian non-fiction picture books, top Australian early year picture books, top Australian picture books for older readers. It goes on and on and on and on and on.
2: Mm-hmm.
0: That's a very, very busy project you've undertaken here, Sarah Mayer Cox.
2: Yep. It was asking me to choose between my three sons, who is my favourite, you know, or what's my favourite organ that I'm prepared to donate. It was just too hard.
0: But let's come at it this way before we get to the news and talk about your list. Let's get your predictions. What do you think in the popular vote, what do you think is going to, not in any order, but what do you reckon going to be top 10?
2: There'll be a Tim Winton in the top five.
0: Yep. Cloud Street?
2: Cloud Street, probably.
0: Dirt Music?
2: Yeah, maybe Dirt Music. I'd like to think there'd be an ABC person in there, so there'll either be Julia Baird, maybe Miff Warhurst because of her new one. There'll be
0: My Brilliant Career, one of the classics.
2: Oh, yes, Miles Franklin, of course. There's probably going to be Seven Little Australians. There might be Magic Pudding. There'll be at least one Sean Tan, I hope.
0: Will there be a Trent Dalton?
2: Popular? Swallows. No, I'm terrible with names of titles. Yes. Who else will be in there? Mm. Oh, maybe a Ruth Park. Maybe a Colin Tierley.
0: Oh, I hope Stormboy gets a mention.
2: Oh, wouldn't that be beautiful? Stormboy is on my list. Hopefully there'll be a Robert Ingpen book in there somewhere. I'd like to think there'd be a Terry Denton book in there, Valet Terry Denton.
0: Helen Garner?
2: Oh, yes, of course, Helen Garner. And Hannah Kent, definitely. Maybe Pip Williams.
0: Kind of fascinating. I'm genuinely looking forward to it.
2: Much
0: controversy.
2: It's going to be brilliant.
0: Whichever way it goes.
2: I'm going to drive everybody nuts trying to do everything else, and I'll be saying, shh, I need to listen to this bit on the radio.
0: I would never have voted for that book. What are you talking about?
2: No.
0: It's going to be like the hottest 100.
2: I think it's fantastic.
0: And everyone's complaining that their favourite song didn't make the top 100.
2: I know. Nearly as exciting as the Brownlow countback.
0: I would much rather listen to the book count than the Brownlow.
2: Yeah, me too.
0: I mean, I love footy, but the Brownlow's boring.
2: Yeah, because North Melbourne never wins.
0: I'm a St Kilda person.
2: So
0: we're coming up to the ABC News. Sarah Mayer Cox is with us, book club coordinator and overnight books guru. She's brought in some books as well. You were telling me before that you had a dilemma that you couldn't get all your books in a suitcase. Is that right?
2: No, I got them all in my suitcase. I've got a photo of it, but I think it was about 120 kilos and I couldn't get it into the back of my car. So I've left it in the car spot next to me in my underground parking. I'm hoping that no one runs over it.
0: It does take up a whole car space.
2: Mm-hmm, mm-hmm. It's a pretty big suitcase. I could fit two children in it when I used to travel with it for work.
0: That's a big library.
2: Oh, yeah, but, yeah, lots left in my house still.
0: Christine in Adelaide has reminded us that Mem Fox.
2: Oh, of course.
0: Has got to be in that list.
2: Oh, of course.
0: Most definitely.
2: Yeah.
0: Anyway, we've got to wait till weekend for the list, but we're going to go through your lists after the news and take calls as well. If you voted in the top 100 Australian books of all time, tell us what you voted for. It'd be fun. 1-300-800-222, or you can text 0437-774-774. Sarah Mayer Cox is with us, but it's news time now.
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0: This is ABC News with David Rowlands. Jordan's foreign minister says it's continuing to work with mediators, including Qatar, Turkey and Egypt, to try to find a way to end the US-Israeli war on Iran. The war has been running now for more than 7 months, and the conflict has spilled over into Yemen and Saudi Arabia, where fighting has flared between the Saudis and the Iran-backed Houthis. Ayman Safadi has told the ABC's 7:30 that nothing good could come out of the war's continuation.
1: We need a peaceful solution, but that peaceful solution must ensure that international law is complied with, the stability and sovereignty of regional countries are respected, and respect for neighborly relations is entrenched. We want an answer that addresses all roots of tension, and that's what we're working with our partners on.
0: Meantime, there's been a fresh escalation in the Middle East, with a Saudi-led coalition reportedly carrying out new airstrikes on the Yemeni capital, Sana'a. The strikes have been reported by the Houthi-run broadcaster, and witnesses in Sana'a reported hearing explosions. Not long before, in a rare statement, the Saudi-led coalition urged civilians in the Houthi-controlled capital to leave the Yemeni oil company site. Ukrainian President Volodymyr Zelensky says Ukraine received no warning from its partners last night about the launch of Russian ballistic missiles that hit the capital, Kyiv. He says such intelligence data was crucial in helping save lives and that the missiles had hit civilian infrastructure. Mr. Zelensky added that Ukraine had refrained from attacking Russian energy infrastructure after US President Donald Trump announced a ceasefire on such strikes. However, he says that Russia continues to attack Ukraine's energy facilities. Swedish climate and social justice activist Greta Thunberg has joined students at a high school in the Paris suburb of Saint-Denis as France faces another day of nationwide protests. Demonstrations first erupted last month in a high school in Creteil, southeast of Paris, over a lack of staff. Class strikes, blockades and marches have since spread across the country in protests against the poor state of France's education system, with hundreds of schools closing due to damage or attacks on staff, and police resorting to tear gas and water cannon. Ms. Thunberg says the French students are setting a global example.
2: I came here to be here and support the students who are protesting to protect their basic rights. And the whole world is watching with awe, like, for these students who are fighting back, reclaiming their future that has been taken away from them.
0: Apple is poised to unveil a new suite of smart home products, including an iPad-like device that's meant to hang on walls or perch on tabletops that will showcase its AI-upgraded Siri virtual assistant. The devices will help users control doorbells, thermostats and smart locks in a market where Apple has tinkered for a decade without major success. Analysts say the devices could also include upgrades to its HomePod smart speaker and Apple TV services. An investigation is underway into security at State Parliament in New South Wales after a climate protester jumped onto the floor of the House during question time. Alexander Lewis has more.
3: The commotion broke out as Planning Minister Paul Scully spoke.
4: Cease the broadcast.
3: The Speaker, Greg Piper, suspended proceedings. Climate activists Rising Tide claimed responsibility. Mobile phone video supplied by the group shows two MPs and the usher of the black rod restraining the man. Attorney General Michael Daly condemned the stunt.
5: Some ratbag behaving in an illegal fashion.
3: Mr. Piper told MPs the breach would be reviewed. Mobile phones are banned from the public gallery and there are metal detectors at its entrance.
0: Western Australia's health minister has announced local councils will be given powers to combat the illicit tobacco trade, but has reneged on a promise to introduce a second tranche of restrictions this year. The first of two tranches of stricter tobacco laws passed Parliament in March. The government had promised to introduce the second tranche later this year. Meredith Hammett says that has now been delayed until next year due to what she says is the complex nature of the legislation.
6: Much of that illicit trade is run by organised crime. So we want to make sure that these laws are right and that they are robust and that they work.
0: And Australia has won the first cricket test against South Africa by 214 runs after bowling the hosts out for 206 on the final day in Durban.
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3: Good morning. It's 3:06 in Tasmania, Victoria and New South Wales. It's 3:24 in South Australia, 2:24 in the Northern Territory. At 6:06 in the West, and have I missed somewhere out? Queensland. How can I forget Queensland? It's 2:06 in the mighty state of Queensland. Francis Leach with you. Sarah Mayer Cox is with us as well on this Wednesday morning because we're heading into a weekend on our sister station Radio National, which is listing the top 100 Australian books. It's their countdown this Saturday 17th and Sunday the 18th of October, 1 p.m. to 6 p.m. Each day Australian Eastern Daylight Savings Time. And if you voted in the countdown, I would love to hear from you. 1-300-800-222. 1-300-800-222. What book did you vote? Or books did you vote? Because you could vote for 10, Sarah. You couldn't bring yourself to reduce it to just 10.
4: I've reduced it to nearly 10 lists.
3: 10. You've got 10.
4: I think you've got
3: about 20 lists, actually.
4: Okay.
3: We'll go through those. But we'd love to hear what people voted for and what they're hoping will make the list. And you can text as well, 0437 774 774. Now, you just handed me a book, a beautiful picture book. It's kind of a kid's book by Bruce Pascoe, Young Dark Emu, which is it's beautifully presented. So this is about the Indigenous stories and history of the country.
4: So lots of people, I'm hoping that people will have Bruce Pascoe's Dark Emu, the adult version, on their list, but they may not have seen this version for young adults. And what the designers have done, extraordinary work of art, is they've taken a lot of the original source materials that Bruce used in his book for adults, and they've designed it into the most, well, as you can see, superb artifact. And that's what I love about picture books, that they are artifacts, cultural artifacts, as much as anything else.
3: So. Now, picture books are on your list, one of your lists.
4: One of them.
3: Yeah, your top 10 non-fiction picture books.
4: Okay.
3: Marie Coote?
4: Yeah, Marie Coote, Azaria, the most extraordinary book. Who thought you could turn Azaria Chamberlain's story into a picture book? Well, Marie Coote did, and she does some incredibly beautifully designed books that are Marie Coote writes a lot of books. People will be familiar with them. You often see them in bookshops around Australia, sort of not gift books, that's a pejorative term for it, but they're so beautifully designed. So the alphabet of dogs, she does one about Melbourne City. Incredible. And this book is on my list not only of non-fiction picture books but top 10 books that should have won awards. It should have won the Eve Pownell Award for non-fiction books and sadly didn't.
3: Oh, our good friend Owen's in Sydney. He's given us a call. Hello, Owen. How are you?
5: Good morning, Francis and Sarah. I hope you're both well.
4: Hello, Owen. Lovely to hear from you.
5: Likewise. So glad to see you back on the program. I wanted to contribute to it. Actually, I didn't vote in the list because this is actually the first time I'm hearing about it. And I think I would have had problems narrowing it down too. But the two I wanted to suggest the first one is Kate Grenville. Now, she's written a number of historical sort of fiction novels, and the one that I've read, A Room Full of Leaves, about Elizabeth MacArthur. Now, she makes some kind of, I don't agree with all her historical assertions, her fictional assertions she's made in that book, but nevertheless, she writes so beautifully and does a lot of great research on that time and that era. The second one I'd mention is Paul Jennings. I think Paul Jennings needs to be included somewhere there because his short stories and children's books have basically a whole generation grew up in them, and he's just such a great, witty, funny. He really knows how to tap into what sentiments the children. The other thing I just quickly thought of here is I wanted to mention Thomas Keneally and Meg Keneally. They've done a great series of books about fictional convict turned investigator in colonial Australia, and I think they're really great at getting an insight into the period at the time, even though it is historical fiction.
3: Love historical fiction, though.
4: Oh, it's such a great way. Oh, Owen, we could do 5 programs just on those 3 suggestions you've made. Kate Grenville, and I agree, lots of people will know The Secret River, and there's quite a lot of contention about the historical accuracy of her book, even though hers is fictional. But there are a lot of wonderful young adult stories that tell parallel stories but from First Peoples' point of view. And I, at the moment, cannot think of them, but I will post them in the overnights chat. And if you liked the concept of Secret River but you want something perhaps more accurate in terms of First Peoples' understandings, I'll jot a few down for you.
3: Thanks, Owen. Always great to hear from you. 1-300-800-222 if you want to tell us what you voted for in the Radio National 100 Australian Books Greatest Books. Give us a call. You can text 0437-774-774. Sarah Mayer Cox is with us, our book club coordinator and overnight books guru. Carol says she has a first edition of Snuggle Pot and Cuddle Pie.
4: What? What?
3: That's pretty special.
4: That would be worth a metric, you know what ton of
3: cash,
4: money, I imagine.
3: Special book to have.
4: Carol, what's the provenance on that?
3: Yeah, it's text more information, please, if you could have it. Send it through. 1-300-800-222 if you want to call, or 0437-774-774. Stormboy and Pewdie Blue is getting numerous mentions on the text message as well. What about your top 10 early year picture books? Now, what's the difference here? Early, is this for little people?
4: Yeah, so history of it in 10 words or less. When the picture book category of the Children's Book Council of Australia became really popular, everybody wants to write a picture book. It turned out that a lot of people started writing what we now call picture books for older readers. And so that picture books for younger readers, the early childhood, very simple books, it was hard to compare a Sean Tan to a Pamela Allen. And people said, oh, well, the sophisticated long book is much better. And actually, it's just as difficult to create something beautiful and simple. So an example I would give is The Midnight Gang by Margaret Wilde and illustrated by the extraordinary Anne James. And you can't compare The Midnight Gang and Anne's beautiful pastel crayon illustrations and Margaret Wilde's really pared back text to something like Sean Tan's latest, which is Hometown. And thank you, Mick, for first showing me my first copy of it. And they would be in the same category. So what they did a number of years ago, the Children's Book Council separated it out. So there are picture books, or they're actually books for early childhood, the EC, and mostly they're picture books, although they sometimes can be very simple early novels. And then you can have extraordinary books like this one, Hometown, which my prediction is it will win. It'll scoop all the prizes next year.
3: So beautifully drawn.
4: Mm.
3: It really is gorgeous, isn't it?
4: And I'm hoping Australia's first Hans Christian Andersen Medal winner, which is like the little Nobel of literature, the first one was won by Robert Ingpen and Patricia Wrightson. Patricia Wrightson, of course, Nagin and the Stars and all of that. And I'm really hoping that our second Australian Hans Christian Andersen Medal winner will be Sean Tan.
3: 1-300-800-222. If you've got to tell us what you voted for on Radio National's Top 100 Australian Books of All Time, you can text as well, 0437-774-774. Somebody's texted through One Dragon's Dream.
4: Oh, yes, Peter Pavey. Oh, thank you for reminding me. Yes.
3: Tell us about that.
4: So One Dragon's Dream came out in the 70s, and his line work and his pen and ink, the cross-hatching, was just extraordinary, second to none. And it was, One Dragon's Dream. How do we explain it? Counting book. You have to go and find it. Sadly, it's on my list of top 10 picture books now out of print that should be reprinted.
3: So it's out of print, that makes it dark.
4: Yeah, no, but you can find it in libraries still, school libraries, secondhand bookstores, library shelves like mine.
3: Interesting, you've got novels here. Top 10, this is your list because you couldn't break it down to just the top 10. You've got your own top 10s within the top 10. Top 10 older readers' books.
4: Yes.
3: Now, what is an older reader's book?
4: Okay, so an older reader category.
3: Is it talking about our age, like older people? Like
4: no,
3: us?
4: So technically an older reader is books that suit sort of 15 to 18 to 25-year-olds. So, and at the top of my list for that, and I did bring it in, would be Isabel Carmody's The Gathering. And the cover of that book is by Anne Spud Vilas, who I hope will show up because her illustrations are beautiful. And they're books that, well, adults really can read them and love them, but they've got topics, language, ideas that 15 years and above really need to read.
3: So coming-of-age books, is it?
4: Oh, yeah. So in the past, books like The Go-Between and Catcher in the Rye.
3: Looking for Elliot Brandy?
4: Oh, Looking for Elliot Brandy, of course. Melina Marchetta. We must have at least one Melina Marchetta in the list. Yeah.
3: Well, Christos Chalkos is Head On.
4: Yes.
3: Maybe a little bit older. But
4: yeah, maybe. But Barracuda. Barracuda. I would happily give that to, you know, if my sons were happy to sit through a book that thick, sadly they're not readers. Anyway, anywho, I go on having therapy about it. they try. And, I would definitely give them a book like that.
3: Barracuda's, Christos's book about the swimmer.
4: The swimmer. Yeah. I would even give them The Slap.
3: Yes. That is a great book. I wonder if that gets a
4: I imagine.
3: Top 20 finish for Christos?
4: Oh, I think so, yeah.
3: Maybe. That's an interesting list, yeah, absolutely. And one of the other lists in here that I really intrigued me is your top 10 short stories, because I think we don't give enough.
4: No.
3: Because the art of writing a good short story, Salinger was great at it, and there are a few other people who made a career out of writing really short stories.
4: And short stories. Yeah. Now, was it – Mick will have to check up on this for me – Ernest Hemingway's shortest story, 6 words, and it is Booties for Sale Never Used, 5.
3: That's it.
4: Yeah. And did that make you cry? It made me cry the first time I read that short story. So I think Australia's greatest short story writer is Margot Lanigan, but she makes it onto my list for many other books. My favourite book in the world is Sea Hearts by her. But her collection, it originally came out as Black Juice, and now it's been redone as Singing My Sister Down. Singing My Sister Down, I think, is the finest Australian short story ever written.
3: And is that a collection of stories that are written to be
4: short stories,
3: but to be in a book, or is it a series of short stories that have been as a compendium that have been collated to be a book?
4: She wrote a series of them. Black Juice was the first one. White Time, Red Shoes, I think. She did 3 or 4. And then what Alan and Unwin did was they sort of pulled out, or I imagine she chose the ones that she felt were the best from each one, and they re-released it as Singing My Sister Down because that was the strongest short story from that whole series of books.
3: Sarah May Cox is with us, book club coordinator, now overnight books guru, talking about her list within the list. So she hasn't been able to do a top 10 Australian books, but she's done 10 lists.

0: lists of different books that she would vote for. What is a verse novel? You've got your top 10 verse novels here.
1: Verse novel, Francis. Right.
0: I know, I'm
1: verse
0: learning
1: novel
0: all the time.
1: 101. Okay, so you can take the girl out of the classroom, but clearly you can't take the classroom out of the girl. So a verse novel is really just a novel, but instead of it being told in prose, it's told in verse, and it's usually free verse. So Lorraine Marwood, Vale Lorraine Marwood, we lost Australia's greatest literary poet for children not long ago, and she won the inaugural Prime Minister's Prize for her book called Star Jumps, and she taught us that poetry doesn't have to be rhymey, rhymey, metery, metery. You can have free verse. So Jinx is probably my favourite free verse novel by Margaret Wilde. I imagine Margaret Wilde, we've already heard her name a few times come up on screen before, and I imagine she will be in the top 100 list. Old Pig is hers, Motor Bill and the Lovely Caroline, Jenny Angel, extraordinary writer.
0: Somebody's texted through about another picture book that you're probably familiar with, King Pig by Nick Bland.
1: Yes.
0: Tell us about that.
1: Nick Bland, of course. Surely he'll. Well, I would have to do a list of my top 10 favourite Nick Blands. Pig the Pug. Now, Nick Bland comes as a bit of a trio with Aaron Blaby and, there's another one. They're all very, very naughty boys. Some of them may or may not have gone to school in Bendigo, where I lived for a number of years. And that, yes, they were very naughty, but luckily they channeled their mischievous evil powers for good, and they write extraordinarily funny, and they're rhyming books. So Don't Let the Piranha Eat the Banana, I think is one of them. Anyway, the theme of the books is piranhas and bananas. Yes. So if you're going to do rhyme, you've got to be a Dr. Seuss. You've got to absolutely hit your mark. You cannot, if you set up a certain meter, you cannot stray from that meter at all. The only person that's allowed to do that is Maxine Benabar Clark, who's on my list of verse novels, and we're actually doing her latest one, Sagittarius Rising, next week in my book club, and I'm going to be thrilled to introduce verse novels to little readers.
0: Excellent. Sarah Mia Cox is with us, our book club coordinator and overnight books guru, talking about her list within the list. So she's got her own lists of 10 favourite different categories ahead of this weekend's Top 100 Australian Book Countdown. What is it, your top 10 series books? Is that like a serialisation of a character and a setting? So you would see that a lot in crime fiction, wouldn't you?
1: Oh, absolutely, yeah. So there was a bit of a joke in the children's lit community a few years ago about the trilogy. So John Marston's trilogy, Tomorrow When the War Began, except it turned into about 12 books, and then he wrote a second series called The Ellie Chronicles, where he followed the character Ellie. The great joke is it's Isabel Carmody, who started writing the Ober Newton series in, well, I think I was pregnant with a child, so that was 30 years ago, and it was going to be a trilogy, but she fell in love with the story so much that I think there's 7 or 8 of them now, and it maybe took her 20 or 30 years to write the series. So there are one of the best ones is Catherine Jinks' Pagan's Crusade series, told in the first person about this little boy called Pagan, who's a street urchin at the time of the Crusades.
0: Wow.
1: And he ends up being a squire to a Knight Templar. And it's written in the first person. It's punchy, it's fast, it's a great way of teaching history. I cannot believe someone hasn't picked it up and turned it into an ABC series.
0: It's been so much fun talking to you. Where are you going to be listening? Are you going to be glued to the radio all weekend?
1: I'm doing a pottery workshop, so I will be making everybody listen to it in the pottery workshop, and then I'm going to a 100th birthday party. I may or may not have it in my ear, listening, shrieking with excitement in the corner.
0: It's going to be fun, and I really appreciate you making the effort to come in and talk to us about your lists among the lists.
1: Thanks.
0: 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Very exciting! 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Cultures.

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3: ABC Radio Overnights, Francis Leach with you. I hope you're well. I hope you're having a good morning, whatever you're doing. We like to talk tech with our good friend Danny Gorog, futurist and technologist, and he's regularly with us to talk about things that are happening. There's so much happening in the world of tech all of the time. G'day, Danny. How are you? Welcome back to the program.
4: Yeah, g'day. Thanks for having me again, Francis.
3: Now, one story that I saw, and it sort of like had my eyes sort of like popping out of my head, was this story out of France where around 80 supermarkets, they reported, had their fridge temperature tampered with, so hacked, forcing the temperature through the roof, obviously ruining the produce inside. But it seems like an unusual, but when you think about it, a really if you're going to want to create trouble somewhere, a really effective form of digital harassment.
4: Totally. I saw this story as well. And, you know, we hear about cyber attacks all the time. Obviously, we had just recently the OpenAI sort of hack.

0: the temperature up for 6 hours for about 6 hours, which basically just broke and ruined all the produce. And so it's a very practical application of hacking. And you know, I think there's been questions, you know, can my fridge at home get hacked? And the answer is no, because your fridge is probably not online. But I think it's interesting, you know, think about all the things that you have in your home and all the physical security things that businesses have that are connected to the internet. And you can think about hackers getting into some of those systems, whether it's camera systems or security systems or, you know, sprinkler systems and wasting water. I don't know, like the mind boggles. But it's a good reminder, I think, for everyone just to think about security, make sure passwords are up to date, make sure anything that is connected to the internet has the latest version of firmware. And even, you know, I think one of the big changes now with all of these new AI models, Claude and Open ChatGPT, they've got very sophisticated models that can hack lots of systems that otherwise wouldn't have been hacked. So, you know, this is going to become more and more of an issue as we go forward. And I think this is a great example of, all right, well, what does that hack mean if it happens in the real world? What are the consequences?
1: Yeah, so just reading the story again, in the French example, the supermarket retailer affected was La Mousqueterie, which has about 150 mm-hmm. franchise stores, including Intermarché, which is sort of like the really big one in the southwest of France. And it pushed the temperature up to 50 degrees Celsius. Look, I didn't know a fridge could go turn into a heater. So what is going on there? But it just also shows the asymmetrical nature of the sorts of attacks that might occur, whether it's a state actor, like if, for instance, if the Russians were deciding to punish France for supporting Ukraine in the war, rather than sending a bunch of missiles into Paris, you know, just turn the temperature up in French fridge supermarkets and you're causing enough havoc get noticed as well. So these are different sorts of ways that we need to consider how the world works these days.
0: 100%. And like, I think it's another reminder for people in business to take cybersecurity really, really seriously. Apparently, there was a team of researchers who published about a vulnerability in this. It's called the Danfoss refrigeration controller. There was someone who published a vulnerability and a hidden authentication mechanism in these refrigeration controllers. And obviously, the team at Danfoss didn't address that, or the supermarkets didn't roll out the patches. We don't know all the details, but like I said, it's easier than ever to hack these systems now with these new AI models. And so it's a good warning to make sure that you are up to date with all of your security stuff, make sure things are patched, make sure passwords are up to date. And ultimately, I think, you know, if things don't need to be online, maybe you can take them offline and they'd be even safer. But I think this is what's coming. You know, think about all of the technology in cars, for example. My Tesla is connected to the internet all the time. You know, what would happen if a hacker could get into a Tesla system and they could track where you are, where you've been. They could see what the cameras see all the time. And then ultimately, you know, they could manipulate the self-driving software and to make the wrong decision. So, you know, it's a good warning that we're living in the future.
1: Indeed. In fact, a recent episode of Four Corners on ABC TV looked at the BYD model of cars here in Australia and examples of the ability to easily hack into their systems, even as a third party sitting somewhere close by with a laptop and a connection and the right knowledge. And it was quite frightening about what was available, what sort of information was available, and how much control they could take of your car. And it didn't seem like there was much oversight on the importation of these cars relative to what the technology was and how it operated.
0: Yeah, well, a couple of things I've heard. There are army bases around the world where you're not allowed to have to drive Chinese cars into because of exactly what you've said. You know, the ability for these cars to be hacked. There's an example. I think DJI drones are banned in America for the purposes of you know, they're Chinese drones and the American government doesn't want them flying around. So there's lots of implications with all of this hacking and cyber attacks. And like I said, I think it's going to be a big issue going forward.
1: Now, other products in the home which are about to be available, and this is the Apple Welcome Home. Now, Apple have found a new way to repackage and repurpose its already established products, whether it's...

0: iPhone or its iPad, and now it's giving us the welcome home. What is it and how does it work, Danny?
1: Well, it's not actually, it hasn't actually been released. It's actually scheduled to be released tonight around, I think around midnight. The home is one of these spaces that really hasn't been conquered by any of the big brands. Google, Apple, Amazon, they've all had products that live in the home. You know, Apple call it a HomePod, basically a smart speaker system. Google have something similar. And these are things that you can say, hey, dingus, you know, what's the weather, or set a reminder or call someone. So these things have been around for a while, and basically what they are is glorified alarm clocks and radios. I use mine. I've got one in the bathroom and I tell it to turn on ABC Jazz when I get in the shower, and it does that pretty reliably. But there is, again, technology coming into the home. So we've got smart doorbells, you've got camera systems, you've got most new heating control systems are remote controlled. And so I think this is the first real push we're seeing from Apple to try to kind of wrap all that into a standard interface that people can use on their phone. But this is a new device that's going to be in the home. Apparently, this thing's going to have a screen, a small screen. I don't know if you remember the old iMac, the white iMac that was on a silver arm and had a floating screen. Do you remember that one?
0: I think I had one of those.
1: Yeah, so the rumor is that this thing is going to look like a small version of that. It's going to have a screen that moves around. It'll be largely driven by voice, and it will be able to connect to all the things in your home. So cameras, there's a rumor that they're going to launch this in partnership with a few other brands like LG. So you'll be able to buy these components that you put around your house, light switches, lights, cameras, and it'll all connect nicely into this sort of Apple ecosystem called Home. Well, it's called Apple HomeKit is what it's called. So we don't know. There's also, you go.
0: Any idea of what they're looking to retail it at? Will people be paying for this thing?
1: I don't know. I mean, I think, you know, my guess is it'll be under $1,000, probably more than $500, but under $1,000. They'll also have a cheaper, they have a HomePod, which they already sell now, HomePod Mini. Apparently there's a revamped version of that that's going to have Siri AI, which is their latest version of Siri on it. I can see, as you get used to talking to these voice assistants, whether it's Siri AI, whether it's open, you know, ChatGPT, having them around is very handy. So I can see that having a new version of a HomePod or something I can talk to an AI assistant is going to be pretty convenient. So I think they're going to be compelling. They haven't updated these things in like 5 years. So let's see if they really get behind it and continue shipping updates to it. But I'm excited. Obviously, anything new at Apple is exciting for me. So the next time we chat, I may have one and I can give you a product review. How's that?
0: That's a great idea. Danny Gorog, our technologist and futurist, is with us here on ABC Radio Overnights. Just on that, though, the vertical integration of the interface. So what I mean by that is, you know, if you've got an Apple product, but you might have a different product that is from a different manufacturer, there's no reason technically why they can't speak to each other, but the different companies put firewalls up or barriers up so that they can't, so that you stay within the company garden? Is that what we're going to get from this?
1: No. I actually think it's been, the way this home automation has evolved is a little bit different to that. And mostly what happens now is if you buy a product that is smart home enabled, it will be compatible with the two or three different systems. Now, there is also a system called Matter, M-A-T-T-E-R, which is almost like a standard system that all of these platform operators have agreed on. And so there is a lot of cross-compatibility. So, for example, I use a system called Control 4, and that is that I can control via Home, or I can control that via the Google ecosystem. So there is actually quite a lot of compatibility in this home environment. I think the thing that Apple will do better is I think the product will be really polished. A lot of people who have got iPhones have large iPhone photo collections. And one of the really nice things that I have, I've got one of the Google Home products in my room, in my bedroom, which has all these. It displays all my photos, which I just think is lovely. And I think Apple are going to bring this screen is going to be able to hook into your Apple Photos, and it'll be able to show you photos that are relevant for the day or the birthday. And I think that's a nice way to kind of live with all these photos you take, which you never look at on your phone. So there is interoperability. I think that will continue because there's a lot of complexity in the home with the technology. And I think it'll be interesting to see what Apple's take on it is.
0: Yeah, I look forward to seeing that. Will it also offer you the option to go manual at a certain point? So if you don't want your home to be run by a certain the technology for a period of time, for instance, you might have some visitors staying in your home. You don't want them to access all of your things, whether you can switch it off for a bit and then switch it back on so that, they might have to turn the lights on themselves and use the remote control for the TV while they're there.
1: Yeah, 100%. But I've got to tell you, when you have a smart home, it's pretty convenient. Like when I get into bed, one switch, all the lights go off. And the kids are living lights on all the time. So one switch, I turn them all off. I can remote control the air conditioning and stuff from when I'm coming home and it's too hot or too cold, I can turn it on. It's pretty convenient. It's pretty nice way to live.
0: Can you turn the remote turn off your children when they're getting scratchy late at night?
1: I can. I can put screen time on their phones.
0: Good move. Good to talk to you, my friend. It's always fascinating to hear what's going on because it's happening all the time and it's happening at light speed, and we appreciate your knowledge and insight into it.
1: Good. Thanks, Francis.
0: Danny Gorog there, technologist, futurist, talking to us about the world of technology here on ABC Radio Overnights.
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0: ABC Radio Overnights, Francis with you on this Wednesday morning. And it's time to look skyward with our dear friend, Dr. Martin George, astronomer, speaker and writer, to talk about what's in our night sky. And he joins us again this morning. Hello, Martin. How are you?
4: Good morning, Francis. I'm very well, thank you. How are you?
0: I'm okay. Looking at the night sky, why no moon of Venus? What is happening?
4: Well, yes, indeed. That's a question that's often asked, and people at the planetarium say, why doesn't Venus have a moon? I give the kids, especially at the planetarium, a question and answer time at the end of each show, and some of them read that Mercury and Venus both don't have a moon, and it's surprising that Venus doesn't have a moon, because Venus is a very similar planet in terms of size, at least, to the Earth. In no other way, really. It's a terrible place in terms of trying to land there, or you'd never send people there. It's a temperature of about 450 degrees all the time on the surface of Venus, with a temperature pressure of 90 times that of the Earth's atmospheric pressure. So it is different in those ways, but it's a similar planet in size. But people have often wondered, why doesn't it have a moon? Well, some recent research that's been led by Stephen Kane of the University of California at Riverside, and all in a published paper, has pointed out that we wouldn't expect to see a moon of Venus today, even if one had formed billions of years ago. And the physics behind all of this is very interesting. Just as our moon is gradually moving away from the Earth, a Venusian moon billions of years ago would have also done the same. But that's where the similarity ends, because Venus's thick atmosphere was slowing the planet's rotation down. Now it's rotating so slowly. It rotates once every 243 Earth days, compared with 24 hours for the Earth. And this would have caused any moon to gradually move back toward the planet and eventually collide with it. So if a moon had actually existed, it would not exist today. It would have collided with Venus and been destroyed in that collision. But many astronomers centuries ago thought they saw a moon of Venus through their telescopes. And this is a really interesting story in the history of astronomy, Francis. It included the great Jean-Dominique Cassini, who was the first director of the Paris Observatory, and other significant astronomers who thought they could see either a point of light next to Venus that they assumed was its moon through their telescopes, and even in many cases a duplicate of the planet Venus in terms of its crescent shape or otherwise whatever other phase is had, because Venus goes through a sequence of phases as it moves around the Sun. Right now, in fact, it's on our side of the Sun, and if you took a look at Venus through a telescope in the evenings at the moment, you'd see see it looking like a beautiful thin crescent shape, because mostly the nighttime side is facing toward us. And so these astronomers thought they could see a duplicate, in other words, another crescent Venus right next to Venus. It wasn't a crescent Venus, but was a crescent moon of Venus. And so it's interesting to think about why they might have done this. The very last observation of Saturn's supposed moon was made in January 1768 from the Copenhagen Observatory in Denmark. And for any of our listeners who've been to Copenhagen on their holidays, they might have seen the round tower in the town, which was actually the observatory tower. And the director of the Copenhagen Observatory thought that he saw a moon of Venus from there as well. But we now think that it was all caused by reflections within their telescope optics, possibly a reflection of Venus against the cornea of their eye as well, because Venus is so brilliant. You know, you get these spurious reflections that make it look like there's a second object there. So nobody's ever reported seeing it since 1768, and that's why it doesn't actually exist. But an amazing episode in astronomical history. But anyway, back to the main story. No, there is no moon of Venus. Certainly nothing nothing significant anyway. There could be a tiny object orbiting Venus, or maybe a few centimetres across or something like that. But there's no major moon, and there wouldn't be.
0: And if we sort of break it back down to first principles here, Dr. Martin George, moons orbiting planets, how did that actually happen? What do we understand about how these huge bodies of matter ended up orbiting planets in our solar system and in galaxies beyond? What made that happen?
4: Well, it's a very interesting question, actually. And, of course, one possible way in which this could happen is when the planets themselves were forming, not every particle, not every bit of rock or whatever actually moved together to form the planet and remained in orbit around it. And if we know, for example, that Saturn has hundreds of moons going right down to about the minimum size we can see at the moment, which is something like a kilometre across. And indeed, Saturn's rings are made up of billions of pieces of ice, possibly from a moon that actually broke up a long time ago. So there is a possibility in many cases that the moon formed as the planets were forming, and it's material that didn't actually go into forming the planet. But in the case of our moon, it's very interesting because our moon is quite large in comparison with the typical moons of planets. It's one of the largest moons in the solar system, orbiting a terrestrial planet, the Earth. It's only about 13,000 kilometres across. And when you look at the physics of that, it's hard to explain how the moon formed all those several billion years ago. But the theory about how our moon formed is really fairly widely accepted, that an object crashed into the moon, an object something like the size of Mars, crashed into the Earth, the still forming Earth, billions of years ago, knocked some bits off, basically. This is a basic, crude sort of summary of what happened. And the bits went into orbit around the Earth and came together to form the moon. And that's how we think our moon was formed, because it's hard to explain it in any other way. And certainly the rocks that have been brought back by the Apollo astronauts certainly don't contradict that theory. Although over the ages, there have been various other ideas. In fact, I can remember when I was at school, I was taught by my teacher that one of the leading theories about the formation of the moon is that it just became detached from the forming Earth and left a huge area, which is now the Pacific Ocean. But that is certainly not what we think today. And that collision theory is the leading one at the moment, quite a dramatic one. So a couple of different ways that moons could be formed.
0: Now, back to things happening today, there are great pictures of Mars emerging. Tell us about what's actually delivering these pictures, and what are we seeing?
4: Well, actually, we've had some amazing pictures over the years from the surface of Mars, Francis. And in fact, some of the best have been taken by the rovers that have landed there over the years. Spirit and Opportunity some years ago, Curiosity and Perseverance more recently. But the picture that's captured everybody's attention recently is one of the most amazing pictures that's ever come back from the Martian surface. It's showing pardon me, it's a sunrise picture from the surface of Mars looking over to hills, which are showing structures of soft material that have been shaped by wind erosion. And the picture hasn't been color corrected. It's taken as it was exactly seen by the camera.

0: without colour balance being applied. And so it doesn't really look like the classic pictures of Mars you see with the red dust in front of the rover and so on. Like so many pictures from the Martian surface, the quality is not dissimilar to a picture taken on Earth's surface. One of the best to come back from the Martian surface, I'm sure, but there have been thousands of others. And this particular one, this sunrise picture looking over to the hills, well, I'm going to have it as computer wallpaper on my laptop because it's so beautiful. And anybody who wants to look at that, you've only got to Google NASA sunrise picture from Mars and you'll find it very quickly. Recently released and an amazing picture. And although that spacecraft, that lander called Curiosity, is in the news because of this wonderful picture, Curiosity's been there for quite some years now, since 2012. It's in the news, but the other operation rover on Mars called Perseverance, which landed on the red planet in 2021, has set a record. They've set their record last weekend, just a few days ago. Up until the 11th of October, it had driven a total distance of 45.22 kilometres across the Martian surface.
1: Wow.
0: And it beats the previous record set by an earlier rover called Opportunity of 45.16 kilometres. And isn't it remarkable, Francis, that we've got a spacecraft that's been there on the surface, a rover, since 2021, and another one since 2012, both of which are still working pretty well and moving across the surface, taking pictures, taking measurements, and sending back information about the past of Mars, because we can learn a lot by studying the rocks on Mars. And we're now quite sure, basically, that Mars did have liquid water on the surface at one stage a very, very long time ago. And one of the big studies on Mars about Mars is why that liquid water is no longer there. We know it can't support liquid water anymore because of the temperature and pressures on the surface, but Mars clearly has changed into the way it is today. And there's a long history of what's happened on Mars with the atmosphere gradually disappearing. So, and that other spacecraft I mentioned, Opportunity, survived for nearly 15 years and sent back some important data and great pictures. So there's been a lot of success from the United States, from NASA, with those Mars missions in recent years, recent decades, I should say, a couple of decades.
1: Extraordinary stuff. And I'm still spooked by the George Wayne theatrical rock production of War of the Worlds. Whenever you talk about water on Mars and the chances of anything coming from Mars are a million to one and all that sort of stuff.
0: Oh, yes. Isn't that a wonderful story?
1: I know, H.G. Wells, but I remember listening to that under my pillow, you know, as a kid, listening to it on my cassette recorder, you know, scaring the bajunga out of myself to the sound of David Essex singing those songs and acting the story of War of the Worlds.
0: Yeah, the accompanying narration is quite spooky in a way, isn't it?
1: Nobody would first believe. All that sort of stuff. Who was the narrator? Yes. Was it? Oh, it was a famous. Was it Richard Burton? It was Richard Burton. I think it was Richard Burton.
0: I think it might be Richard Burton. I think the musician was somebody called Wayne Thomas or G. Wayne Thomas or something like that. Something like that. And I remember I've got the LP, actually, the original LP.
1: Excellent.
0: Of that. It was so popular. I think it was a 2-LP set.
1: It was. Oh, dear. All right, before we go, we can dive into those songs. I think Justin Hayward from the Moody Blues sang the big hit from it too. Night Sky Tonight. The Night Sky Tonight, when we look up to the sky. Right. What are we looking at?
0: What we've got out there at the moment, lovely view of the sky, moonless sky. So we've got a beautiful starry sky without the moon having so much light that it stops us viewing the fainter stars. The moon isn't there at all. We've got the constellation of Orion in the northeastern sky, about halfway up the sky, and that's that one with the three stars in a row in the middle that make it so recognisable because they form Orion's belt and the base of the saucepan shape, which we see upright from here in Australia. We've got Mars rising soon. You won't see Mars in the morning sky at the moment, but in a little while it will be rising over there in the eastern sky, followed not long afterwards by Jupiter. If you wait up a little bit longer, you'll have two planets over there in the east. We've also got Saturn over there in the northwest as well, about halfway up the sky. And I'm always encouraging people to have a look at Saturn through a telescope, even if it's a fairly small telescope, because you can see the rings. But at the moment, the rings are almost edge on, as seen from

0: Myth, and they appear to be a sort of a white line dividing Saturn into two. But if you see it looking like that and you think, oh, it doesn't look much good, does it? You are seeing the rings there, but almost edge on. And if you have another look in coming years, the tilt of the rings will be changing. So you'll get a much better view of Saturn's rings through your telescope next year and the year after. Swinging around to the south, we've got the Southern Cross over to the left of south, a bit more to the southeast with the pointers over to the right, and the Southern Cross is almost upside down. But do bear in mind that if you're in the more northern regions of Australia, you'll find that the Southern Cross is not in the sky at all, because it's so low down for us, but below the horizon if you're too far north, way up in places like Queensland and Northern Territory. But have a look to the south. Low down for the Southern Cross, upside down. So plenty to watch, and the Milky Way stretching sort of across the eastern sky. It's not the brightest part of the Milky Way, though. The best part of the Milky Way is overhead in our evenings in winter and early spring, when we have the centre of the galaxy that's so easy to see. But you might be able to pick out the Milky Way, and certainly the long line of stars that runs from Orion round to the Southern Cross, which very roughly, but not exactly, traces the line of the Milky Way.
1: Martin, always great to chat with you, and we'll do it again soon.
0: I look forward to that, Francis. Bye for now.
1: Dr. Martin George, our astronomer, with us here on ABC Radio Overnights, taking a look at the night sky, at photos from Mars, and why Venus doesn't have a moon. Here on ABC Radio Overnights, hope you're having a great morning wherever you are across the country. And coming up after the news, something very, very special. Martha Reeves, of Martha Reeves and the Vandellas. She's made her first solo album in 22 years. And she's going to speak with me about it. A great conversation about her time at Motown, at those heady, heady days of the 60s when she was dancing in the street, and what she's been doing since. So I look forward to that conversation here on ABC Radio Overnights. That's coming your way next, as is the news, after a bit of karate boogaloo grooving us towards the latest news bulletin.

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0: ABC News with David Rowlands. There's been a fresh escalation in the Middle East with a Saudi-led coalition reportedly carrying out new airstrikes on the Yemeni capital, Sana'a. Eliza Getzey has the latest.
1: The strikes have been reported by Houthi-run broadcaster Al Masira, and witnesses in Sana'a reported hearing explosions. Not long before, in a rare statement, the Saudi-led coalition urged civilians in the Houthi-controlled capital to leave the Yemeni oil company site. Houthi officials appeared to anticipate an attack, the oil company saying its storage facilities were empty. After the warning, a Houthi military spokesman said any Saudi attack on Sana'a would be met with a firm and painful response in Riyadh. The back-and-forth threats come as Saudi Arabia investigates how its air defences failed to intercept a barrage of missiles and drones from the Houthis, including an attack on Riyadh's airport on Saturday that killed at least 13 people.
0: Yemeni's Houthi-run health ministry says two people are being killed in an attack on an oil company

0: in the Red Sea port of Hodeidah. It's blaming Saudi Arabia for the strike. There has been no immediate Saudi confirmation. Politicians from across the spectrum have condemned the proposed live streaming of a US execution. With more on this story, here's political reporter Lexi Junowick.
1: US Defence Secretary Pete Hegseth has said the execution of mass shooter Nedal Malik Hassan would be available for the public to watch in December, while the E-Safety Commission has revealed it can't prevent the execution of the mass shooter from being broadcast on Australian screens. Concern from federal politicians has been widespread. Labor frontbencher Murray Watt says the plan is absolutely disgusting.
2: I couldn't believe that it was real.
1: As Shadow Foreign Affairs Minister Ted O'Brien urges the government to look at every possible lever to ensure that it is not live streamed. The Greens have demanded the Prime Minister call US President Donald Trump to lobby against the proposed live stream.
0: A flight from Greece to Germany has landed safely in Nuremberg after a cockpit hijack alert prompted the German Air Force to scramble two fighter jets. Corendon Airlines blamed the alert on a malfunction and said no emergency situation occurred, and that at no point were the passengers, flight crew or aircraft in any danger. The incident on the Boeing 737-800, which had departed from the Greek island of Corfu, forced a brief suspension of operations at Nuremberg Airport, the plane's scheduled destination, with flights later returning to normal. A German Air Force spokesperson said two Eurofighter jets scrambled from Neuburg Air Base in southern Germany and accompanied the passenger jet until it landed. The man accused of crashing a car into a group of rugby league fans in Newcastle has been charged with further offences over the alleged incident. Indica Bambrick Samara Singh is facing eight additional charges after allegedly driving into the crowd of sporting fans on October the 3, the day before the NRL Grand Final against the Sydney Roosters. The 18-year-old now stands accused of 17 offences, including four counts of dangerous driving occasioning grievous bodily harm. Samara Singh is currently on bail and is due to face court again tomorrow. A bill to establish the second largest national park in New South Wales has been introduced to Parliament 3 years after the government committed to the proposal. Samuel O'Brien has more on this story.
3: The Great Koala National Park was a key Labor promise during the 2023 state election campaign. Running along the state's mid-north coast, it combines 476,000 hectares of state forest, crown land and existing national parks, and is designed to protect more than 100 threatened species. To fund the park, the Minns government plans on selling carbon credits generated by ending logging in the region. That proposal is yet to be approved by the Clean Energy Regulator.
0: Turning to sport, and Australia has won the first cricket test against South Africa in Durban by 214 runs on the back of brilliant performances by Matthew Renshaw and Josh Hazlewood. Ben Cameron wraps up the test.
4: Needing 6 wickets to win on the final day, South Africa showed early resistance before Josh Hazlewood bowled Australia to victory. Hazlewood taking a career best 6 for 49 and passing Brett Lee to move into 8th all-time on the Australian Test wicket taker list. Australia recovering from a shaky 6 for 124 on the first morning. The man behind the turnaround was Matt Renshaw, who scored 190 and 82, as well as taking his first 2 Test wickets. He claimed man of the match honours. Ben Cameron, ABC News, Durban.
0: And that brings you up to date with the latest ABC News. More in 1 hour's time.
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8: Yes, indeed. Yes, indeed. Yes, indeed. What it is, party people, sending love to each and all 4 corners of the Pacific. Hope your week has been going splendidly well. For we are now about to get into some music and some vibrations as you are now in the Fale. ABC Radio Australia. My name is Aulatu Kefu. I'll be hanging out with you for the next hour. Plenty of music coming your way, but before we get into the music, we must first, of course, pay our respects and acknowledge the owners of this land from which I am broadcasting from, the Gadigal people of the Eora Nation, as we recognize the close ties to the land, the waterways, and the seas. We also send love and respect to the elders past and present, to any mob that have tuned in. We also say that sovereignty has never been ceded, always was, always will be, Aboriginal land. Back for another session, back for another week. We have some brand new standard on the way. We have some classic Paula Notes. We have some classic Yothu Yindi. But we're going to start off with something brand new from his new album, Paniolo Country. Josh Tartoffi, I Can't Stop Loving You, dedicated to lovers and the heartbroken, right here in the Fale AB Radio Australia.

Biz. And before that, we heard Josh Tatoffi with I Can't Stop Loving You from the album, his new album, Paniolo Country. Right now, you're listening to the wonderful music of In the Fale on ABC Radio Australia. My name is Howard Latwakefu. Wherever you are, wherever you're at, I hope you're enjoying the music thus far. Only two songs deep. About to get into heaps more songs, but I hope it's a good start for you. I hope it's a good start. And speaking of what is coming up next, we have some Tyler, we have some Timomatic, we have some Hall & Oates. So if that tickles your fancy, make sure you hold tight. Right now, though, another crew that is part of the diaspora flying the flag for Samoa. I'm talking about Standard. This is their brand new song called Ain't Enough. Right here in the Fale ABC Radio Australia.

Yes, indeed. Stepping onto the dance floor to hit the groove on that one. That is Shantia with Vulnerability. Touch your Afro, touch your dancehall, touch your pop, touch your R&B. Just a wonderful mix for you to get your groove on too. And before that, we heard from the Usos Standard. Featuring, there is a feature on there. I just want to make sure I've got it right. Dylan Paquette. Sorry, my bad, Dylan. My bad, Standard. Standard featuring Dylan Paquette. And a song called Ain't Enough. You are in the Fale on ABC Radio Australia. My name is Howard. Life of Careful. I am the man at the controls. Playing you the songs, soundtrack, whatever you're doing right now. Whether it's hanging out with your friends and family, whether it's sweeping up the yard, whether you're just cruising in the car, preparing dinner, whatever you're up to, this is the music for you. We're going to keep it on the dance floor, keep it on the dance hall, and Afro tip. This is Tyler featuring Wizkid, Dynamite, right here in the Fale ABC Radio Australia.

hitting the groove for you. Whatever part of the world you are locked in from, whether it's morning, whether it's afternoon, whether it's evening, much sounds for you and yours. Such a beautiful duet on that one, representing Australia. That is Timomatic and Solly, the song called Mine. That song dropped a few years back, but man, I still love that song. Very beautiful. And before that, another collaboration, Tyler Wizkid with Dynamite. You're locked into the sounds of In the Fale on ABC Radio Australia. If you're unfamiliar with the show, this show is where I get to celebrate, showcase a lot of the songs that I grew up listening to. I was born in 76, so earliest memories of listening to music was the 80s, which came from my parents, you know, a lot of Tongan hymns, a lot of church songs, a lot of traditional songs, listening to a lot of pop, a lot of rock.

group I loved as a young kid in primary school. It was soulful, but it was also a bit indie, it was a bit country, it was a bit rock, touches of electronica, talking about Hall & Oates. So I'm going to play a couple of songs from them, starting with this song right here, Out of Touch. You're locked into In the Fale, ABC Radio Australia.

Couple of bangers out of the 80s, man. Beautifully written songs, beautifully performed as well. Daryl Hall and John Oates. Couple of songs from them. First, we heard Out of Touch, and that song right there, Private Eyes. You are locked into the sounds of In the Fale, ABC Radio Australia. My name is Hal. Hope you're enjoying the music thus far. Still a few more tunes to go, including some classic Grandmaster Flash and the Furious Five. But we're going to keep it in the 80s, one of the best voices to come out of Australia during that time. And now, of course, Kate Sobrano from her album Brave. This is Bedroom Eyes right here in the Fale Radio Australia. Make sure you keep it locked.

One of the biggest songs to come out of Australia. Man, I remember when that song dropped. I was in early high school. It was such a big tune. It was obviously there were First Nations artists making music, making country, making rock. That one, I think, was one of the main ones that broke through to the mainstream and just exploded. From the album Tribal Voice, that is Yothu Yindi with Treaty. Such an important song, such an important message. And before that, Kate Sobrano with Bedroom Eyes. A couple of more songs before I am out for another week. This is In the Fale on ABC Radio Australia. One of the foundational records I grew up listening to. You know, I watched the movie Beat Street, early 80s. Such an important movie because that movie took hip hop and its culture and the city of New York and the art and the music to the world. And I was just mesmerized when I saw this movie. I wanted to be a part of it. I wanted to be in it. All my cousins were, you know, it was such an important movie to us. And now I see Nas, the GOAT, is developing a Broadway show based on the movie. So, you know, he's getting the creative team together. Probably see it in 2027 sometime. So, you know, I'm going to go there. I'm going to be part of the first night. I don't know. Sometime, but I definitely want to see it. Talking about Grandmaster Flash and the Furious Five. This is Beat Street from the wonderful movie Beat Street. Right here in the Fale. Fale. Fale.

Mel on the vocals there. Such a great lyricist, especially for that time. The concept, the delivery, the passion, conviction, incredible. Song called Beat Street, right here in the spot at ABC Radio Australia. We're going to keep it on the old school tip to the sounds of Tanya Winley. This song is called Vicious Rap. Big Queen energy on this one. I will catch you next week in the Friday, ABC Radio Australia.

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0: Good morning. This is ABC News with David Rollins. Saudi Arabia's civil defence has issued an alert of potential danger in the country's eastern province, hours after a reported strike on the Houthi-held capital of Yemen. The strikes on Sana'a have been reported by the Houthi-run broadcaster, while witnesses reported hearing explosions there. A military spokesman for the Iran-backed Houthis earlier said any Saudi attack on Sana'a would be met with a firm and painful response in the Saudi capital, Riyadh. The strike marks a fresh escalation in the widening Middle East conflict. Meantime, Jordan's foreign minister has criticised Israel for standing in the way of a two-state solution amid continuing attacks on Palestinians in the West Bank. It follows a speech by the King of Jordan at the United Nations General Assembly last month, accusing Israel of forced displacement of Palestinians in the occupied region. The United Nations reports Israel's military and settlers have killed nearly 100 Palestinians in the West Bank since the beginning of this year. Speaking to the ABC's 7:30, Ayman Safadi praised Australia's move earlier this year to recognise a Palestinian state.
1: We've been working with our partners, including here in Australia, to push Israel to stop those provocative illegal measures that are pushing the region towards the abyss of further conflict.
0: The head of Britain's domestic security agency, MI5, says it's devoting more resources to countering state threats than during the Cold War, as it faces new challenges like artificial intelligence. The BBC's Frank Gardner reports on Ken McCallum's annual threat assessment speech.
2: Russia, he said, remained the number one aggressor, using encrypted messaging apps to recruit criminals to damage Western societies. Our adversaries, he said, were using polarising algorithms to try to divide British society and turn us against one another. He talked of the need for societal and technological resilience, something that needed to involve the whole of society. MI5, said Sir Ken McCallum, now spent as much time on confronting threats from Russia, Iran and China as it did on counter-terrorism.
0: And it comes as French investigators are hunting the hackers who seized control of fridges and freezers at hundreds of supermarkets across the country. No group has publicly claimed responsibility for the cyber attack. The French finance minister, Roland Lescure, has told Parliament that about 700 of the country's 10,000 supermarkets were affected, describing it as a wake-up call. Back home, and the federal government is being urged to support a private members' bill that would prevent religious schools from discriminating against queer students and staff. Community Strong MP Allegra Spender's bill, which amends the Sex Discrimination Act, has the backing of the Crossbench and the Greens. It would also ban schools from firing staff who get divorced or have children out of wedlock. James was suspended from his religious private school after he came out and says that Christians aren't a monolith.
3: I am a Christian, and I really resent the idea that my faith can be disregarded because it doesn't align with somebody else's faith completely. They are just as diverse as every other community.
0: Dozens of Brisbane families are scrambling to find new childcare spots, with a number of Edge Early Learning Centres marked for closure. Lottie Twyford reports.
4: The national childcare company fell into voluntary administration in late August. Cordamantha says it secured offers for 53 centres across Queensland and South Australia, with Good Start taking over more than half of them. But 11 centres will shut down. Seven of them are in and around Brisbane, including Milton, Cannon Hill and West End. Cordamantha says affected families and staff will be offered alternative placements and jobs at nearby Edge centres where possible.
0: To sport, and Australia has beaten South Africa by 214 runs in the first cricket test in Durban, with Josh Hazlewood returning career-best figures on the fifth and final day. Hazlewood dismissed three of the Proteas' final four batsmen as he picked up 6 wickets for 49 runs to have the hosts all out for 206. Australia's Matt Renshaw was awarded Player of the Match for his scores of 190 and 82, as well as 2 second-innings wickets. Speaking at the post-match presentation, Captain Pat Cummins was full of praise for his team's bowling efforts.
5: You know, anywhere I look, you've got plenty of test wickets there, and then even our part-timers are probably a bit better than part-timers, so I feel I've got loads of options. But, yeah, seeing particularly, you know, the two quicks and Lino just go to work. They've done it hundreds of times. It's always impressive.
0: This is ABC News.
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8: You know, we do clinics every time we go back to Tonga. And the ones that I've been there for, it's really evident how many people are just living in so much pain. Like, it just, I remember seeing x-rays for the first time in the clinic of someone's knees and someone's hips. And these can be really young people. Like, it's not just the people that are retired a lot of the time here in New Zealand. We have people more in that older age range, whereas in Tonga, we definitely do see it a bit younger, particularly from sports injuries or just really heavy labour over their lifetime. And I remember seeing these x-rays and just thinking, man, they would definitely be on the wait list, like in New Zealand.
9: These theatres back home in New Zealand, Australia, cost about $2-3 million. We've been able to do two of these theatres, upgrade them for about $500,000. So we've been able to do that because we've used contractors from India who are specialists in doing this work, who've done a lot of this at cost price, and with money that we've raised through the church has been able to put these state-of-the-art theatres here. And people need to realise that these theatres are also so good that we can do trauma here.
10: Imagine limping in pain for 9 years. That's long enough to be in a wheelchair and to accept that no one can really help you because the surgery that you need simply does not exist where you live. That was life for many Tongans, where a broken hip once meant being bedridden

0: and a worn-out knee meant a decade of suffering with no end in sight. That recently changed for many people. A small surgical team flew in and performed 10 hip and knee replacements in brand new New Zealand standard operating theatres. And the next morning, many patients who'd been in agony for years were asking to get up and walk. It followed years of fundraising and preparation, led by New Zealand orthopaedic surgeon Dr. John Van Dalen, to make these operations possible. But among the team was Dr. Charlotte Whakaho-Tuimana, one of the first two Tongan women accepted into their country's orthopaedic training program. It's a particularly personal achievement for Dr. Tuimana, whose own great-grandmother had to be flown from Tonga to New Zealand after breaking her hip, an option that many Tongan families simply cannot afford. And she joins me to explain what this incredible milestone means for Tonga, as well as the push to make these life-changing surgeries available once again next year.
1: I have been a doctor now since 2018, which is coincidentally around the same time that this whole project started. For John, I've been involved for quite a few of those years, but more in the later years. I work currently in Timaru Hospital, but I've worked around a few of the regional centres here in Aotearoa. I am in orthopaedics, so orthopaedics is a specialty specifically to do with surgery around bones and the joints. We deal with things like joint replacements, but also trauma, so car accidents that have broken bones. Those are the sort of things we can deal with. I've been a registrar or sort of a junior doctor in that area for 5 years. And just last year, myself and Lethania, who's also a part of this whole journey, the first two Tongan women to be onto the New Zealand orthopaedic training program. So it's really special for us because we're both Tongan. We both have really strong connections to our roots. I'm born and raised here, whereas Lethania is born and raised back in Vava'o. But, you know, my entire family is from there and I'm only here because of them. So it feels fitting that we've been able to be part of this whole project with John. I think it's part of our responsibility as well to be involved in this kind of thing. Even though we're still in the training process, I do see us, like, in 5 years' time when we finish our training, this will be the kind of thing that we're doing and continuing for our people. So, yeah.
0: Wow, you're both so impressive. I'm just so in awe of doctors and especially you guys. John's a special person in your life, I guess, and quite a mentor. Can you share a little bit about your relationship and how far that goes back?
1: Huge mentor of mine. I've been really lucky to be going back to Tonga. I try to go at least once a year since I was a fourth year medical student, and that was inspired by another mentor and organised by another mentor, Dr. Kiki Moate, who works with the Pacific Medical Association. So between him and Lord Dungy, who is the head surgeon in Tonga, I was able to get in touch with John. Once they knew I was really interested in orthopaedics, they were like, yep, If this is the kind of thing you want to do, you don't need to be coming and doing all the specialties. You can come on a really specific trip with him. So I've been trying to basically attach myself to John's trips over the years. Obviously, because I'm not vital to the trips, you know, it's not part of his funding for his projects that he's been raising money for. So it's purely just trying to build that relationship, because one day I will be going back myself as the surgeon. But John has been going since 2018. And when he initially went, it was kind of to do a bit of sightseeing. And Lord Dungy talked about the fact that he got there and there were so many cases to operate on. You know, there were kids with a really unfortunate condition called SUFI, or slipped part of their femoral head in their hip. Now, that's something really common in Pacific Island and Māori kids here in New Zealand. In Tonga, they would usually send those kids to a children's hospital in Hawaii once they could get that organised. So we're really lucky that John's there now, because he's been able to continue fixing those and avoid having these kids travel overseas for that. And once John kind of saw the need in the community for really specialist surgery, like joint replacements, that's when this whole, the next part of the project started. We do clinics every time we go back to Tonga. And the ones that I've been there for, it's really evident how many people are just living in so much pain. Like, I remember seeing x-rays for the first time in the clinic of someone's knees and someone's hips. And these can be really young people. Like, it's not just the people that are retired a lot of the time here in New Zealand. We have people more in that older age range, whereas in Tonga, we definitely do see it a bit younger, particularly from sports injuries or just really heavy labour over their lifetime. And I remember seeing these x-rays and just thinking, man, they would definitely be on the wait list, like in New Zealand, like based on the x-rays alone, you can just see how much pain they're going to be once you see them in person. And you have people in wheelchairs, you have people limping. And I think one thing that I now notice, you know, if I'm seeing a patient in our clinics here in Timaru, they obviously deal with pain for a long time as well, but in Tonga it can be over a decade of pain. Or, you know, we've had people that's just been limping around for 9 years until they're finally needing a walker and a wheelchair, and they kind of got to a point where they accepted there was no treatment available for that kind of disease. And I guess it's a disease that's from wear and tear, you know, arthritis. That's what we would usually do a joint replacement for. Been great.
0: It must feel really, really special to have finally been able to offer something, you know, so life-changing to people after witnessing them in their chronic pain for so long. So can you just explain what was achieved, I guess, in this last couple of weeks with this surgery mission?
1: Yeah, so over the last week, so the team, there's a few people on the team, you know, you can check the website to read the news because I hate naming people in case I miss someone. But they were there for about a week and a half. But from the Monday to Friday last week, there were 10 joint replacements done. So two each day. There were 7 knees replaced and 3 hips replaced. So those patients have been prepared for over a year. So they were selected. They had all of their blood tests checked. They had all of their anaesthetic assessments. So the local team in Tonga have done a huge job at making sure that every patient was fit. The physio in Tonga, Jacqueline, made sure that every patient was doing the exercises, because we know patients have better outcomes if their muscles are strong and if their body is fit after surgery. Well, they have better outcomes after surgery if they're keeping themselves fit. So it was great seeing the outcome of not just the team's work, but the patients. Like, they were doing their exercises and we could tell, because immediately the next day after surgery, they're wanting to move, they're wanting to get up. I think it was really, like you said, really, really rewarding. Like, I called my husband quite a few times during the trip last week because it was really emotional, like for myself and Nia being the two Tongans from New Zealand on the trip. Like I said, we're not crucial to the trip going ahead because we're really just there to be a part of it. But, you know, it's a different connection you have with your people, and seeing these people who are very, we take a lot of things for granted here in New Zealand. Mm. So I'm not going to go into that. We take a lot of things for granted here in New Zealand, and knowing a few of these patients from the years, like seeing them be able to like be wheeled into a room and knowing that their family's just outside, or you know, they can kiss their family goodbye, they know they're gonna wake up and see their family after surgery. I think treating people locally is like a huge win for Tongans. So I am very grateful that there are these people that

0: visit Tonga and are able to provide the care that Tonga hasn't been able to provide just yet. And yeah, that's why it's been such a blessing being a part of the team. Yes. Sorry.
1: It's so moving hearing you speak about that. And obviously it drives so much of your life, your life's work, really. And to have that full circle moment is obviously been extremely moving and touching.
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1: I'm Melissa Makin, and on the program today, you're hearing from Dr. Charlotte Whakaho-Toimana about a surgical team from New Zealand that she's part of that just performed 10 free hip and knee replacements in brand new operating theatres built from scratch after years of work and fundraising.
3: My name is John Van Dalen. I'm an orthopaedic surgeon visiting from New Zealand, and we are involved with a team visit, and the team have come over here to do 10 joint replacements. Now, this is the first time it's been done, and the reason why we've been able to undertake 10 joint replacements is because we've got the facilities here to do it. We've upgraded theatres. Now, these theatres back home in New Zealand, Australia, cost about $2-3 million. We've been able to do two of these theatres, upgrade them for about $500,000. So we've been able to do that because we've used contractors from India who are specialists in doing this work, who've done a lot of this at cost price, and with money that we've raised through the church has been able to put these state-of-the-art theatres. Yeah, and people need to realise that these theatres are also so good that we can do trauma here. In the past, we couldn't offer it, but now we can. So a lot of the fractures, long bone fractures, for instance, of the shin bone and also the thigh bone, they've been fixed.
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1: You spoke at the start a little bit about how difficult it can be to sterilise these environments and to ensure that infections don't spread and that patients are safe throughout the surgery and after. So how much work went into that whole side of, ensuring that people aren't coming down with infections?
0: Yeah, so there's a few stages to it. Obviously, the preparation of patients, we wanted to make sure that we reduced the risk factors for infections. So all the patients that got their surgery had their diabetes blood marker checked to make sure it was of a good level, because once that level is really high, it just really increases their risk of a poor outcome. So we'd want to put off any surgery until that. So there was that work done by the team. And then the first thing that needed to be done was upgrading the theatre space itself. That was done with a lot of funds donated through the Rotary in Whanganui, the LDS, as well as the Brethren Church later on that also chipped in. And there are now new, brand new stainless steel theatres that were opened last year. There are three of them, and two of them have really specific air filters so that the air is cycled through multiple times a minute, and that just keeps everything really clean. Once those theatres were ready and, you know, John visited to check them out, there was still an issue that the sterilisation area at the back of theatre wasn't up to par. Things that shouldn't be crossing each other in the hallways were crossing. In New Zealand, it's very, you know, we make sure that dirty equipment goes out a door, doesn't come back around past the clean equipment. So that wasn't always the way it was done, but John then redesigned how it was going to be run, and he raised the money to be able to renovate that area as well and make sure there was equipment there to sterilise it. As well as that, to do joint replacements is really expensive. A lot of it is to do with, you know, the staffing, but also the implants themselves that are used. So that's where a huge chunk of the donations go, is to pay for the people to go and do the surgery and to give the patients the good care, but also to organise the right equipment, because it's very specialised equipment as well.
1: Mm. And to hold that standard across Tonga and, you know, other hospitals in New Zealand, where, you know, I think John was obviously not wanting to have a subpar environment. If you know, I think I can see that really instilling confidence.

0: confidence in Tongans to know that they can get this treatment at home and that they will be safe and that they will survive the operation. Yeah, it's obviously meant so much to you personally to be part of this work.
1: 100%. And I think that point that you just touched on, like the fact that John didn't want any sort of subpar treatment, like it's something that never sat right with me over the years of going back, is, you know, always feeling like things weren't up to the standard that I see whenever I come back home, you know. In between my med school years, I'd go back and see something and think, oh, you know, New Zealand, we would be able to give them this. But because we can't, you know, patients aren't as lucky in Tonga. Or, yeah, so I guess these kind of trips feel really good because I see the implants that John's using. They're ones that are familiar to me. They're ones that we would use on our patients in New Zealand. The team he took over, his anaesthetist, his logistics coordinator, his two scrub nurses, they were all staff that were really experienced in the surgery. Like, nothing was left to chance. Everything was really clearly organised, and it showed, you know. We didn't have any cancellations of the 10 patients. All 10 of them got their surgery. Nothing was, you know, there were chops and changes here and there during the week, but all of them got to go through their operation. So it all went to plan. And I think that's just a testament to how much organising that John and his team have done.
0: And what do you think this opens up next moving forward for opportunities in different areas of surgery and medical health?
1: Well, obviously the huge benefit for the other teams that visit Tonga is that the theatres are at a really high standard. So that benefits not just our team, but all the surgeons locally and visiting that get to use those facilities. This trip specifically, I guess the next steps is trying to continue it and make sure that eventually it is like a sustainable and Tongan-led trip. We want to make sure that we are able to consistently get enough funding to provide that. I've had a few people ask if that's something I can see being like a local service. I guess I'm not really sure about that, you know, but we've been lucky that John has been able to organise one of our doctors from Tonga, Tevita Tonga Fasi, to come over to New Zealand and do a bit of orthopaedic training that he can take back with him. And I think people don't realise how different it is. Like, you know, for example, if you were to break your hip in New Zealand, you most likely will have it fixed within 24 to 48 hours. It's a really common injury. Same thing in Australia. Whereas in Tonga, prior to all of this equipment being available, patients would be left in bed. You know, they would be treated for their pain, but there was no operation that would be able to get them up again. You just hope that it would heal and then eventually get them walking, if they ever could. And when I think of my great-grandma, she was in Tonga when she broke her hip at 92. And we were so lucky as a family that we were able to fly her back to New Zealand. And that night she got her hip fixed in Christchurch. We had her out walking the next day. So those kind of things, I'm like, it's such a full circle moment for me, because just last week I was able to fix someone's hip. You know, John was there to help fix these people's hips that previously would not have been as lucky as my grandma. And I have friends who have said that this is how their grandmas had to, you know, be bedridden and eventually pass away from this kind of injury. So I think it's huge, huge changes for Tonga. And yeah, John's been really humble about everything, and he's got a website, but he's not one to really go to the media about stuff. But he's realised now we need to do it to get more funding and make this a sustainable thing, and to just keep doing it.
0: Wow, I feel so moved by everything that you've been talking about. And, you know, joint replacement, joint surgery, I think we might just think of it as a isolated thing, but really it is life-saving. So many people in their later years will die if they break a hip or fall down their stairs, or in a nursing home they get some sort of, you know, injury like this. So I think it's absolutely life-saving and transformative for so

0: many people. So thank you so much for the work that you've done. Is there anything that I've missed about what you're doing and what's coming next? Any reflections? I think you've shared so generously, but is there anything that I missed that you'd like to add?
1: I guess all I really want to add is, like, for our plans for next year. We're wanting to raise 200,000 now, and that is to be able to do 25 joints. And, you know, those 25 people, it's not a cost to the people in Tonga, which is why we're hoping to raise that money. That's the kind of treatment we'd get in New Zealand in the public health system. So I think it's probably the best thing that could come out of these interviews and things. But thank you so much.
0: Thank you so much for taking the time. I'm really keen to keep following this, but yeah, really appreciate all that you've done, and especially taking the time out as a busy doctor. I think doctors are absolutely just like, yep, angels in this world. So thank you so much.
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0: That was Dr. Charlotte Whakahoutuimana, one of the first two Tongan women ever accepted into Aotearoa New Zealand's orthopaedic training program. She's been talking about the volunteer surgical mission to Tonga, led by Dr. John Van Dalen. The team is hoping to raise $200,000 to perform 25 joint replacements next year, all free of charge to patients in Tonga. If you'd like to find out more about this work, just search for TongaHospitalProjects.com. This has been Pacific Pulse with me, Melissa Macon. You can listen back anytime on the ABC Pacific website or wherever you stream your podcasts. This episode was produced on Bundjalung Country.

0: Here in the Pacific, disasters are inevitable. Floods, cyclones, tsunamis, fires, earthquakes. Whatever the disaster, if it strikes your home, there is a way you can be prepared. A go bag, a bag of essential items that could save your life in a disaster. You should pack your go bag now so that if there is a disaster, you can pick it up and go. The things you should put in it are water, food, medicine, toiletries, hand sanitizer, and a first aid kit. You should also pack a radio, blankets, protective clothing, garbage bags, a light, small tools like a knife, a can opener, and a whistle to alert emergency services. Oh, and don't forget copies of important documents. Disasters may be inevitable, but the loss of your life or your family are not. 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
3: Cobalt has gone from being used traditionally to being extracted and made into concentrates. The question for us is, if cobalt is taken and extracted and introduced into another beverage, is it still cobalt?
4: Known for its earthy taste, brownie colour and calming nature, its name is different around the Pacific. But whether you call it kava, ava, yagona, malak or another name entirely, this drink brings people together and is at the heart of ceremony and storytelling. Right now, our sacred root drink is in the middle of a high-stakes global explosion. Demand is surging in the Western markets like Australia and the US. But step into those markets and kava can look completely different, squeezed into pills, mocktails, and shots. Closer to home in places like Kiribati and Solomon Islands, kava was never really part of their traditional ritual. But they're importing the crop in skyrocketing amounts. For many Pacific nations, this sacred drink is one of their most valuable exports and an important source of income for locals. But fierce competition is completely reshaping the industry, while health concerns and misunderstandings about the crop continue to grow. As an industry rises around a plant connected to our identity, we have to ask,

0: Severe droughts, cyclones, and unpredictable weather patterns are wiping out crops, leaving local farmers facing an uncertain future. So how do you balance a global export boom with protecting local tradition? Feiloa Kitau Kahotevi is the chairman of Tonga's National Kava Committee. He's leading the charge on regional trade policy, quality controls, and safeguarding Tongan kava at a time when local prices are reaching record highs. He says unexpected markets in Kiribati, Solomons, and some parts of Papua New Guinea, as well as the US and Australia, are a big driver.
1: For our Pacific Island markets, mainly these are markets that were developed by students who came and schooled at the University of the South Pacific, or people who work in Fiji or in other Pacific Island countries who got a taste for kava, or even Vanuatu for that matter. Vanuatu, one of the key kava producing countries. When you are in Vanuatu, you have the kava culture. You get to be part of it. And so when you go back home, when you go back to your country, of course, you want to continue that practice. And so these are the ones that have taken kava to the other Pacific Island countries. Kiribati, Tuvalu are great examples of being big consumers of kava, but they don't grow kava. So that's one side of it. The other side is, of course, the export market into Australia, New Zealand, and the US, where you have a growing and a big export market that is now being consolidated by several key kava exporters from Fiji, from Tonga, from Vanuatu. And they are the ones that are, I guess, setting the bar with regards to kava, with regards to the quality, the packaging, and other things. Of course, we cannot forget Hawaii. Hawaii is another one of those countries that back in the 1840s, 1850s, they were leading the whole of the Pacific in the production of kava. And because of the U.S. annexation of Hawaii in 1893, they stopped their kava production. And so now there is a revival because of the Hawaiian Renaissance. There is now a revival of kava consumption in Hawaii. Some of the private sector businesses and enterprises have taken kava and created what they call kava bars in the U.S. They now number at about 400 kava bars in the U.S. and now have become a key export market for our Pacific Island countries. Some people in some businesses in the U.S. have ventured into growing kava. And so because their market is a kava bar type of a market, the demand and the expectation for kava changed.
0: How is it going to affect our traditional use?
1: Funnily enough, we have a secure market with our diaspora. That diaspora is holding strong in terms of how we drink the kava, because kava is not a quick fix solution to stress. We began looking into how kava influences mental stress and addresses mental stress. It does influence and it does impact mental stress positively. But Sarah, what we also found out was kava was not the solution. It is when you are sitting around in a group, when you talk, when you engage, and when you socialize around kava as an instrument to socialize, that is when the issues of anxiety, stress, mental health are being addressed in a much more communal way rather than just you on your own in your little house. When you begin to engage socially around kava, we found that that has a much more positive result when you want to address the issues of mental health.
0: How important is kava production to the local communities in terms of their livelihoods and the local economy?
1: Well, I must say that in Fiji, the price of green kava has, I think, doubled or tripled in the span of the last 18 months. And that has brought a windfall of cash availability to the farmers. In Tonga, it's the same thing. There is a great recognition that the kava plant is something, you know, you have one or two or three kava plants, that's easily $2,000, $3,000, $4,000, $5,000 in your pocket that you sell green. So, of course, people then become interested in other people's kava. And so we have issues with regards to kava theft in Fiji, here in Tonga, in Vanuatu. That's a growing concern. And so there are some entrepreneurs who are beginning to look at the traceability of your kava because of

0: people putting their hands on cover that does not belong to them.
1: So do you feel cover production can be sustained with the current boom?
0: We as human beings are imperfect. Huh? We have become a little bit greedy. And so in doing that, we have tried now to industrialize the cover plantation, and that is to farm only cover. And whilst it has yielded in the beginning, what we've seen now is that we've made cover more vulnerable to the dieback disease because we've gone into monocropping. So the risk here is that the dieback disease is beginning to kill and affect and infect a lot of the cover plants that we have planted right now. And we need to find a way, we need to go back into the multi-cropping approach where we plant cover and intercrop cover with other plants so that the dieback disease does not spread as far or as wide as it is right now spreading. Within a week, you will have 40, 50, 60% of all your plants affected. So it's interesting from the perspective of a policymaker. It almost seems like, Sala, that the cover plant is actually regulating its own self. Because of us trying to industrialize the cover plant is coming back to us saying, maybe that's not the right approach.
1: Pacific growers are facing increasingly severe cyclones and droughts. How vulnerable is the cover industry to climate change?
0: The last time we had El Nino, and that is, you know, very little rain, a lot of sun, the price of cover went up over $200 per kilo. And so now we're seeing a situation where the cover itself, even before El Nino, is now hitting $180 a kilo. So we are expecting the price of cover to go beyond maybe $220, $250 a kilo when El Nino hits. That's one of the key issues. But as you know, cover needs rain, needs sun, needs protection, and needs humidity. Once one of those elements is not there, the growth of cover slows down.
1: Are cyclones impacting the cover farms?
0: Oh, yes. Cover is a very fragile crop. It's a finicky plant. And so when there is a devastation of the cover plantations, the cover crops or the cover plants will die very quickly. And then it affects the quality of the cover that's present on the market. And then thereby affects the price of cover. And so when we go into a cyclone season, people would just brace themselves for the onslaught of cyclones coming into the region. Fiji was affected, Tonga was affected, Samoa not so much, Vanuatu was affected.
1: How do you feel Pacific governments could coordinate trade policies so that cover exports benefit rural livelihoods? Or is this something you feel is already in place?
0: No, I think we can do better. There is a need for government to be present in the cover industry. We cannot just leave it to the private sector to auto-regulate. We need government presence to regulate the market, regulate the quality of the cover that is being marketed, and we need that type of a policy regulator in place in the presence of government in the cover sector. What we have seen in many countries is the middlemen around cover going behind the farmer, supposedly in defense of the farmer, to keep the prices high. But what we have seen in the process is when the farmer actually increases the price, the middleman will also increase his price. And so the middleman is not quite affected by the cover pricing itself. He will just offshoot the cover price to the consumer, right? So that is what's happening right now. And we need some additional regulation for the cover industry.
1: Looking ahead 10 years, what does a Pacific-led cover industry look like on the world stage?
0: My dream, Sala, is that in 10 years' time, the Pacific cover-growing countries will have a number of geographical indicators that will protect the name of cover. In 10 years' time, we will have found a much more sustainable way of growing cover and maintaining the growth and the quality of cover that we are producing. In 10 years' time, I hope that each and every one of our countries will have a cover act that will allow the country to properly regulate itself, its market, the production of cover, but also the export of cover. And I hope that in 10 years' time, we would have found a solution to the definition

0: of extracts from guava.
1: As markets rush to buy and sell guava, Dr. Apo Aporosa brings the conversation right back to its foundations. He's a senior lecturer in Pacific Health at the University of Waikato, and his roots trace back to Nanduri village in northern Fiji. Dr. Apo is an expert on kava pharmacology and believes that defining what kava is and what it isn't is at the core of this global tension.
2: Our evidence of what kava is based in 2,000 plus years of traditional knowledge. And if we look at that traditional knowledge and we think about what kava is from that perspective, it's plant, it's beverage, but more importantly, it's practice. It's our va, it's our talanoa, right? It's our respect-based values, it's our fa'a Samoa and what have you. So if we think about a definition for kava, thinking of it simply as a plant or a beverage misses out on everything else that kava actually is.
1: And why is establishing that definition so important?
2: Accuracy, acknowledgement of traditional knowledge as the authority. Again, it's not about what me or others claim it is. It's about what does our traditional knowledge say. It provides us a defining point for things like research, policy, regulation, health and what have you. So if we do not define what kava is and what it is not, how will we ever be able to appropriately research it, regulate it? How about even considering the health implications of it? We can't do any of those things unless we first know what the definition is. And from that perspective, I would say that's what the importance is.
1: I understand once commercialization entered the picture, the definition of what kava or ava is shifted, especially when we talk about extracts and so on.
2: Mm.
1: Would it be helpful to clearly explain what kava isn't?
2: When we think about the definition of kava from a traditional knowledge situation, I don't see that kava definition has shifted. It's just been appropriated and used in a new form that aligns with how people want to commodify it, you know, use it in other forms. This commodification and consumerism view of kava, which has tried to drag the definition of a kava in a new way, is based on two things. It's based on misinformation and is based on appropriation. Sadly, right from its inception, I've given a Balangi a reference of Piper Mephistican. Kava was misunderstood because if we look at the original meaning of Piper Mephisticum, it means intoxicating pepper, which gives us idea that we're drinking this substance that is making us drunk. And then the focus in this misunderstanding shifts on to the constituents of kava. You know, what are these active ingredients if it's like making people intoxicated and what have you? What are these things that are going on within kava? And what that does essentially is reduce the overall meaning of what kava is down into these things that are not. So then we have pills and we have pharmacological preparations and these types of things that have since taken on the name kava, but they're not actually kava. Sadly, we have a consumerist-driven world out there that is so focused on making money that they've then taken what is defined by Pacific knowledge as kava and tried to recreate it into other things. And some of that driven by the pure desire for money. And part of that, in their appropriation, what we have is the culture industry, which likes to use things like kava as a marketing tool. You know, just take this tablet or, you know, drink this drink that's an extract of Piper Mephisticum, and you too can be peaceful like the people in the Pacific. All of these things that have come about are often driven by consumerism.
1: From your research, can you tell me about the current health challenges in the kava space?
2: Yeah, there is massive health challenges predominantly coming from misinformation. So if we look at the evidence for kava, okay, the 2016 World Health Organization in their kava risk assessment said that kava, as we use traditionally, has an acceptable level of risk. So that's an acceptable level of risk, okay? Then if we look at the likes of the Rasmussen study, they found that kava is safer, statistically safer, than paracetamol. If we look at the Australian study that came from

0: in 2019, Bonomo et al. They looked at ranking, I think it was 24 drug substances from least most dangerous to most dangerous. The most dangerous substance in Australia in that study was alcohol that came in at 77 harm points. Kava was the least most at 3 harm points. Yet alcohol is available in all the states in Australia, but kava isn't. But what we know from Aotearoa New Zealand, a number of other countries, including the Pacific, kava is so safe that it's regulated as a food. Kava does not cause intoxication. It does not cause marked euphoria. We know this from clinical trials. It is not addictive. That kava does not cause liver damage. So if we think about the harm of kava, it's, okay, where is this information coming from and what do we compare it against?
1: Have you seen health impacts from overconsumption of kava, even when it's consumed just with water, let's say in the kava bars in the Pacific?
0: So I don't go to kava bars, but I've been drinking kava for 30, 40 years and did my doctoral thesis looking at kava. So when we think about health concerns, I think the question is, what health concerns are we talking about? Often people will say, oh, yeah, kava makes people lazy. I looked at productivity harms during my PhD. We did psychometric tests. So we did tests on people who'd been drinking kava. So looking at the cognitive faculties the morning after, we found that we had a few people that were impaired in the next morning were lazy. But we also found a number of non-kava drinkers who were also lazy the next day. What I would suggest is that lazy people are lazy. That would be part of that. There's the dry, scaly skin that people get. Some people would say that that's actually a point of pride. It shows that you're engaging in your culture. What I find interesting here is that what we call kanikani in Fiji, right, the dry, scaly skin. If you stop drinking kava, that goes away after a week or so and leaves no residual effects. However, let's look at the alcoholic and the bulbous red nose and the flushed skin, which is indicative of health concerns. But really, do people talk about that? Please understand that I'm not saying that kava for a second is 100% safe. You know, we drink too much tea. If we're drinking tea 24/7, it's probably going to have some form of effect on us. But it really comes down to, what health concern really are we talking about?
1: So what are the health issues that could arise from products that have kava extracts in them?
0: So if we think about Piperomethysticum high extracts, you know, there's been some evidence back in the early 2000s where they were causing liver complications. We need to stop and ask ourselves, you know, if we're going to extract a few lactones out of the 20-plus lactones that are in kava, are we then messing up the synergistic action that when we have everything, it keeps it in harmony? If we pull a few out, is that causing some sort of an issue that is potentially causing, you know, liver complaints? Then we have the majority of kava research that's been done. If you actually look at the inputs into that kava research, I'm talking here about a couple of thousand research papers that are peer-reviewed and published. If you look at the majority of those papers, they use pills, they use extracts, they did not use kava in the studies, but they talk about the findings as being applicable to kava users. So when we have all of those research papers out there that are using things that are not kava and they're finding health concerns and they're reporting health concerns as being applying to me who drinks kava, we've got this flawed system, even within research. Hopefully we're going to now get some quality research out that's demonstrating this is what kava is doing, this is what products containing Piperomethysticum are doing, right, and keeping that clear distinction between the two of them.
1: As consumption grows across the Pacific, we're seeing a huge volume imported into countries like Kiribati and the Solomon Islands, where kava wasn't traditionally part of their culture. It seems to have become a real issue in those countries. What health and societal impacts emerge when heavy kava consumption takes off in those places without traditional knowledge guardrails?
0: If we look back at the traditional knowledge systems and we look at plant DNA and some of those other things, there was initial kava use in Kiribati, Solomon Islands and that type of thing. It seems to have been supplanted at some stage by betel nut. And then as kava has come back in, there's been this

0: increasing use of carver from more of a Eurocentric consumption style, where people had forgotten about the culture and now using it in a manner that it wasn't meant to be used. So I think it's we're going to go back to that binary type approach, where it just becomes beverage. It's no longer part of a cultural use practice. And I think those are the guardrails that fall away, and then we end up with problematic use. It's not just happening in Kiribati and the Solomon Islands as well. I've seen it happening even here in the Fiji community, where people are sitting at tables and drinking kava like it's beer and that type of thing, For me, that's not kava. I don't believe that's kava, because if we look at traditional knowledge again as the definition of kava, it's inclusive of values. There are reasons why we sit on the floor. There's reasons why we sit on mats, And if we continue to observe that form of kava use as it's defined by traditional knowledge, and we're embracing the whaa Samoa and the whakaaturanga and all the rest of it, then I think we will remain within the safeguard rails.
1: And across the world, in places like the US, there's been a huge spike in commercialization of kava-related products and kava bars. I understand kava-related products have even shown up in gas stations and convenience stores. Can you tell me about that?
0: Yeah, so there are a number of bottled pipe in the fisticum products. Sadly, some of them also contain kratom. And because of the health issues that have come out and some deaths that have come out as a result of combining pipe in the fisticum with kratom, that some of those products have become colloquially known as gas station heroin. Massive issue. The main concern that I have here is the word associated with those products of carbon. Because what they're doing is it's leading to misinformation, and again, it's maligning what carver is. So I'm pushing, and a number of others that I'm with are pushing, that we have the separation. We have carver as we know it, and then they create other names, whether that's products containing pipe and fisticum, but not use the name carver on some of these products that are causing massive harms. Then we have 86% of carver bars that also sell kratom. And some of them, and then those carver bars are also selling mixed pipe and the fisticum kratom beverages. I saw a carver bar menu the other day that was advertising mixed, what they call carver kratom mocktails. One of those mocktails, they called it Mbula. And I was thinking about that in relation to our language, our Vosavaviti language, eh? Because when we think about Mbula, Mbula speaks of health, life, and positive flourishing. Yet here, the word is being appropriated to market a drink containing an addictive substance. That not only distorts carver and understanding of carver, but it's also distorting our language. So, yeah, we have a number of issues going on in carver bars. These are things that we are trying to work on, but concerningly, it's feeding misinformation.
1: Leaders at a Pacific Islands forum meeting backed a kava declaration to safeguard the crop. Can you tell me more about that?
0: Essentially, what that declaration is, it recognises carver as a unique Pacific cultural and economic asset and calls for the protection of its Pacific origins. That declaration also seeks to strengthen Pacific ownership and market opportunities and protect Pacific communities as being the owners of carver. And my understanding of that, it's also going to be the creation of standards and protections, and also some protections through GIs or geographical indications. Here's an example of where we need protection. There's a US organization that has applied to register the name Pacific Carver Certified. Okay. And so what they're looking to do is get certification to carver plants and what they're calling carver plant material that's grown on the continental US. So this raises an obvious question for the Pacific. If the Carver Declaration commits Pacific nations to protecting carver's Pacific origins, traditional knowledge, and cultural heritage, what does that commitment mean in practice when a non-Pacific entity seeks to certify non-Pacific grown carver as Pacific carver? Right? So we've got all of these challenges going on within the declaration. But I think the declaration gives us a way forward. And if we think about, for instance, this product called carver that's grown in a non-Pacific country, what does that do economically for us? It actually takes away from us. It takes away from our families that rely on carver and what have you.
1: Where do you feel we need to draw the line when companies start selling extract pills and bottle concentrates?
0: And that's a difficult one because then people are saying, well, what about innovation? What about value added? Personally, I don't have a problem with innovation and value added, but don't call it carbon. Because if we call innovations and value added carbon, and then we start seeing health implications, we then start getting ourselves back into a situation that we did in the early 2000s, which resulted in the carbon ban. And I imagine you remember the carbon ban and the massive impacts that it had financially on our families and others. So, have these other things if that's what you want. Safe things, not Kraken, but have safe innovations and what have you. Just don't call them carbon because if we look at traditional Pacific knowledge, they're not carbon.
1: Kava is far more than a commodity. It's the heart of who we are. Take away the practice of sharing a bowl with your community, and you lose the very thing that makes it ours. Between unpredictable weather at home and rapid growth abroad, Pacific nations are uniting to protect our growers and the future of our crop. This is Culture Compass on ABC Radio Australia. 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Our ABC Radio Australia executive producer is Whangafulu Inga Stunsna. From Dead Set Studios, our producers are Lucy McAfee and Gia Jenkin. Sound mix is by Melissa May. This episode is produced on the lands of the Turrbal, the Gadigal of the Eora Nation, and the Whadjuk people of the Noongar Nation. We pay respect to their elders, past and present.
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0: ABC News, good morning. I'm Noni Edwards. A Saudi-led coalition's confirmed it struck a fuel depot in Yemen's capital and intercepted Houthi missiles directed at state-owned oil companies. Eliza Getzi has more.
1: Sunday's ballistic missile strike by the Iran-aligned Houthis on Riyadh Airport was the deadliest in Saudi Arabia for a decade. Today, Saudi forces have hit the Yemen petroleum company's Sabah station on the outskirts of rebel-held Sana'a, aiming to stop Houthis from threatening the kingdom, Yemen and international waterways. Earlier, the Houthis threatened a harsh and painful response to any strikes on Sana'a, with the Saudi Aramco headquarters in Dhahran among possible targets, and the coalition now says it's intercepted and destroyed Houthi missiles launched towards the city.
0: Iran has summoned the British ambassador over accusations linking it to a suspected plot against Fairford Air Base in Britain. UK Prime Minister Andy Burnham had said a suspected plot targeting the base was highly likely to have been coordinated in Iran. US bombers had used the base to carry out strikes on Iran. Tehran has denied any link to the incident and has called on the UK to provide evidence supporting its accusations. Back home, the Federal Treasurer, Jim Chalmers, has urged progressives not to dismiss voters attracted to One Nation's message. In a speech to the Australia Institute last night, Mr. Chalmers said One Nation's political momentum was unlikely to disappear quickly and acknowledged Labor must address the economic frustrations driving voters toward it. He says that when a significant swathe of Australians find the message of returning to the good old days appealing, progressives should not turn on them.
2: Our role as progressive people is not to scold those who see appeal in that message. It's not to mock them, dare I say cancel them, or talk down to them.
0: A Western Australian solar company is being investigated amid consumer complaints about paying deposits but not receiving battery systems. National Consumer Affairs reporter Michael Atkin has the story.
3: The ABC has spoken to three customers in Western Australia and Queensland who paid deposits to Lux Solar for battery systems but are yet to receive them. Perth man Bob Emery says he paid $1,000 a year ago, and despite his ongoing calls and a complaint to a regulator, he still hasn't got what he paid for. Advocates want better consumer protections, including stiff penalties. The customers were encouraged to get battery systems under a federal rebate scheme, which has seen more than 500,000 systems installed since July last year. Queensland's Office of Fair Trading has confirmed it's investigating. Lux Solar has been contacted for a response.
0: A man's been charged with the murder of a 12-year-old boy at a northwest Sydney apartment following a three-week police investigation. Charlie McLean reports.
4: Officers found the boy with a gunshot wound to his face and neck at a Norwest unit on September 21st. He was taken to hospital where he died 3 days later. Nine other people were inside the unit at the time, including three 18-year-old men who were all arrested and taken in for questioning. Two were later released and the third was charged with concealing a serious indictable offence. Police say following extensive investigations, that same man was charged with murder yesterday. He will face court today.
0: Queensland's consumer watchdog is warning real estate agents against misleading buyers and renters with AI-enhanced property images. Sarah Richards reports.
5: The ABC has uncovered several examples of artificial intelligence being used to alter images on online property listings. Griffith University Marketing Associate Professor Sarah Tychon says the real estate industry was among the fastest to embrace the technology, but transparency is crucial.
6: There's nothing wrong about that if it's done correctly, if the use of AI is disclosed.
5: Queensland's Office of Fair Trading has issued new guidelines, citing a growing trend of the use of digital enhancement to market homes. The watchdog has reminded agents making false or misleading claims about properties is against the law.
0: To sport now, and Josh Hazlewood's taken career best figures in leading Australia to a 214-run victory over South Africa on day five of the first cricket test in Durban. Hazlewood took figures of 6 for 49 as he dismissed three of South Africa's last four batsmen, with the hosts all out for 206 in their second innings. Australia's Matt Renshaw was awarded player of the match for his knocks of 190 and 82, as well as two second innings wickets. Hazlewood's told ABC Sport it was an impressive team performance.
7: They were obviously on top quite early if we go back to day one, but again, I think it was a hard fight, hard grind from all our team members, really. The low order runs initially and then, you know, in the field. So everyone did their job, I felt, and, you know, got in the grind together.
0: ABC News.
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15: 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I'm Josiah Nanunga, based in Fiji.
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16: We take all those things and put them together so hopefully you feel more prepared for disasters.
15: This is all done through stories and talanoa. Tala Whamatala. Oloketa, Talanoa, story from the Pacific.
16: On today's show, one of the world's smallest countries, it feels like it's getting even smaller. We'll find out how the residents of Tuvalu are feeling about the future of their island country in the South Pacific.
15: And a family who has been faced with an impossible choice, to live or to stay in their home island. Inside one of these heartbreaking decisions from Tuvalu. That's all coming up. This is Pacific Prepared.
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16: Joe, I've just got dripped on my head because I'm standing outside. I'm actually in Tuvalu this week with Pacific Prepared, and it's been a wet week, I can tell you.
15: Yeah, when you initially told me about Tuvalu, experiencing wet weather this week or in recent weeks, I must say that it's something unusual and something strange, because that's something that Tuvalu or other islands in the North Pacific will never experience during this time of the year. And I believe that this is one of the evidence that El Nino, the impacts of El Nino, is really taking a toll in our Pacific region.
16: Yeah. Exactly. I think last time you and I visited Tuvalu, I don't think it rained at all, actually. And, we were talking about drought a lot. So definitely different this week.
15: Yeah.
16: But just letting people know, that's where I'm dialing in from this week on Pacific Prepared.
21: The time to prepare is now, not right before an emergency.
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15: We are right on the southernmost coastline of Tuvalu's main island, and it's impossible not to be surrounded by the sound of the ocean.
16: Inside a small home, maybe large enough to fit a car inside, sitting on the floor with her legs crossed, is Apeli. She's from one of Tuvalu's outer islands.
15: She now lives on Tuvalu's main island, but her family is still on the outer island and won't move or relocate.
16: Tuvalu Broadcasting Corporation travelled to the tip of the island to find out more about this story. Can you explain the changes that you've seen in the weather from when you were young until now in your home?
22: Fakatau
1: When I was born in 1949, it was a good life at that time. But now the weather has changed, and it seems like a lot of things are happening in our island. Now the weather has been changing a lot, and it's a big change.
16: When you compare this weather to the days when you were young, what's the difference now?
1: Before, in the old times, the weather has been cool. Compared to now, the weather is really hot, and it feels like the end of the world.
16: When you compare the sea from the olden days and even the air compared to today, what changes has there been?
1: In the olden days, the sea was really calm and not rough like now. In our island, Nanomea, where we stay like this in the high tide, can come into our home and wash inside our house. Affected on our island, and when you go on a ship, the ship will go really high on the ocean, not like before.
16: What are the things that you do when the sea impacts your house in Nanomea? What do you usually do?

0: te tai ko whanaka ki loro, te ko whau ki loro, te te whale.
1: Ma te ora lele me stu to fore aru nga mata ko te ka toki ru ga on fo ru.
2: We are okay because we have a two story house. So we always run to the top story of our house and the sea always comes to the lower floor. When we are on top, we can see the sea going through the house below us. So that's the life that we have right now.
3: Do you see how the high tide affects your house?
2: When it comes up with all the rubbish from the sea. When it goes back, we are looking at the sea going back, and when sea ships passing, they appear higher in the water than they previously did. Those are the things that we face right now in our daily life. Now we just see what's God's plans for us, if we can love us, but He is the one who owns our life. So when He says the sea can be low tide, they can be low tide.
3: Right now, you're an older lady in Tuvalu. Can you tell me what you think about facing climate change? What should the government do to help Tuvalu fight climate change? I request to the government they to help because we are affected by climate change, so the government should help us. Because no one can help us, we can only depend on the government to help us. As a Tuvaluan lady, what do you think of life in Tuvalu? Are you adapting to it, or are you happy with it? What do you think?
2: I'm really happy. I'm used to the life I was brought up with, even though some hard situations, but I'm still happy. God is in charge, so if He comes and takes all of us, we go along with it.
3: Would you want to go to Australia or would you want to stay? I want to stay here. If God tells me to go, you are not in charge of the weather. If it's God's will to take me, then I will go.
4: Oh, I'm crying.
5: Thanks, Edwin Nakavakalevu, to the team at Tuvalu Broadcasting Corporation for that story from Tuvalu.
3: And Joe, I can tell you that the location where we recorded that interview was surrounded by, as we've mentioned earlier, surrounded by the ocean. On one side was the ocean, and then not far across the road, maybe down a little hill, the ocean on the other side. So it was quite a vulnerable position to have a house in, that's for sure.
5: Yeah, exactly. And did you spoke with a few local communities or What did they say?

0: Is it something new, something strange that they've been experiencing in recent days about
1: Well,
0: the sea rising tides,
1: I think it's,
0: rising
1: yeah, I
0: sea
1: think it's
0: level?
1: definitely something that they're noticing a change in anyway. So I don't know whether it's all completely new, but they're different, people are definitely seeing changes in their communities in terms of the weather and the weather patterns. And then the things that they're seeing, obviously, are the high tides. They're seeing maybe increased rainfall, which I've seen this week as well. So they're seeing those things, but yeah, I'm not sure if it's definitely necessarily new, but they're definitely noticing it more now anyway. 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
3: Plan this time before disaster strike.
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3: Pacific Prepared.
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3: Pacific Prepared.
1: You can imagine how stunning Tuvalu is. It's an atoll country. So it's a fine line of land shaped very loosely into a circular shape. Long strips of land to the north and south, and then a wider section in the middle where most of the people live, with the ocean on one side and a lagoon on the other.
0: But living in a place so small also comes with its challenges and dangers, such as rising sea levels and the lure of a different life nearby countries.
1: Penyeli from Tuvalu Broadcasting Corporation recently spoke with one resident to find out how she felt about the constantly changing weather situation in Tuvalu, along with the pull to move away from the atoll nation.
8: Yo faftaila se apenil ya to kuingo ko ilein aus ta ma fene mai ni tao au ne ngalo de hotel pe la misiteno faka alono faka tantono kilunga ngalo nga fratele telenga otea te hotel. Oh, talofa to kuingo. My name is Elaine and I'm from New Tau Island. I'm working at a FNAF Lagoon Hotel as an operations supervisor at this moment. Thank you.
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9: I'm just asking about the weather. Yeah, compare the weather this time. Yes, to the olden days. And she said,
8: Yes,
9: you cannot.
8: is the difference between the olden days that the climate is very hot nowadays. I think because of the trees, they're cutting all the trees down. That's why the changes in the moistures and something like that.
0: Thanks, and we're not going to be able to Penielli from Tuvalu Broadcasting Corporation for that story from Tuvalu recently.
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3: For women, it's always safety first. 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
1: Joe, when we recorded this, it was actually Tuvalu Language Week, and I was really interested to know, with all the people who are leaving Tuvalu constantly to go to different countries, I wondered how people who live here and speak the language feel about

0: how if they feel confident that the language is going to be preserved into the future, I guess.
1: Yeah, it's different when we see it from a much broader perspective, Fred. Especially, we are different. At the end of the day, it entirely depends on their upbringing, how they were brought up, and the need to take ownership of their language, their culture, and their identity.
0: Well, yeah. So I wanted to find out a little bit more. So I spoke with one of the reporters who we might have heard on Pacific Prepared previously, Louis Anni, who's from TV, TVBC
1: Louis,
0: here, Tivoli Broadcasting
1: right? I'm
0: Corporation.
1: glad you caught up with
0: Yes,
1: her.
0: we did, which was great. So it was good to see her again, actually, and then have a chat to her.
1: Nice. Let's take a listen.
2: Okay, thank you. My name is Luyani Chioni, 40 years of age, working at the Tuvalu Media for almost 9 years to be as a radio announcer.
0: What does the Tuvaluan language mean to you?
2: That's very important to me because for me, the most important in my life, it's my language and my culture. So here in Tuvalu, people here in Tuvalu, they usually use the Tuvalu language every day. But for, I think the challenge for our people in our Tuvalu people, for those who already migrated, they have two language now, English and Tuvalu. But here in Tuvalu, for me, my language is the most important to me in my life.
0: Why is it so important to you?
2: Not because I'm born in Tuvalu, I raised in Tuvalu. I have to keep my culture, my language, so I can pass to my kids. So it's really, really important to me, especially for my family, the language we have to use. So to be a Tuvaluan, I should know how to speak in Tuvalu. I'm a Tuvaluan, I'm proud of my language and everything from Tuvalu.
0: And just in terms of, I mean, obviously Pacific Prepared is about disasters and being ready for disasters as well. So how important is it that people in Tuvalu can hear disaster preparedness messages in language as well, rather than in English?
2: Okay, thank you. You know, the most important thing in Tuvalu language is the communication. Eh? Most people in Tuvalu, they usually talk in Tuvalu. So when there's something like a disaster or something happen in Tuvalu, people in Tuvalu, they shout out for help in our language. When there is a tsunami or a drought, they usually shout out in Tuvalu language. Like this example like this. When there is a wave coming to the place and the people stay in that place, they must be shout for help in Tuvalu language. That's why the Tuvalu language is very important to me as a Tuvalan, so I can know what those people really want to, so I can help.
0: Are you worried about the Tuvaluan language, since or given that there's a lot of Tuvaluans who are leaving the country for different reasons, and the population isn't that big anyway? Are you worried about what the future of the language might be?
2: Of course, yes, because most people in Tuvalu, they plan to go out there, migrate. For me, they have to go, but they have to put in mind the language should be carried everywhere they will go out of Tuvalu. When they back here in Tuvalu, they still have the language because the Tuvaluan people stay here. They use the language, the Tuvalu language. So those people who plan to go migration for migrate, they should carry their language strong. Not only them, just pass down to the kids and the grandchild. So it's to me, language, Tuvalu language is the most important. I think not only me, all the Tuvaluan people. Because when we go for overseas, wherever they stay, we stay. Some people stay here, the other people stay in the other village. And when they meet together, they're really happy because of the language. They have to back again and talk in the language. That's the other important part of the language.

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1: Thanks, Enrina Kabakale Wutuluya and Marcella, for that, from Tuvalu Broadcasting Corporation, for that brief Talanoa and interview she had with Fred in Funafuti, Tuvalu.
2: What's your plan? Are you ready to leave your home? Plan now before disaster strikes. Pacific Prepared.
3: Thank you for listening to another episode of Pacific Prepared, and coming to you from a very wet Tuvalu this week, Joe. And thanks for your help from your side in Fiji, as usual.
1: Yeah, you're most welcome, Fred. Time truly flies.
3: Another episode down, Joe.
1: Yeah, but yeah, another episode down, and keep listening for more over the next few weeks.
3: Thanks again, Joe. Really appreciate your time.
1: Rimaka, I'll talk to you next week, same time, same place, on Pacific Prepared. Nisamode.
3: Perfect. Rimaka, Joe. Thank you.
2: Pacific Prepared.
3: Pacific Prepared is supported with funding from the Australian Government's Department of Foreign Affairs and Trade. 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My name's Fred Hooper, and thanks to my co-host in Fiji, Josiah Nunga. Please share any information you've learned today, and stay safe. This has been Pacific Prepared.

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4: Hello and welcome to Stories from the Pacific on ABC Radio Australia. I'm Bobby McCumber. When Leslie Wangembo was just 10 years old, he picked up a pencil and drew a portrait of his grandfather. His grandfather looked at it and made a prediction that would shape Leslie's life forever. Years later, in 2018, Leslie received an invitation that could have launched his career onto the world stage. He packed his bags, left Papua New Guinea and flew to Sydney. But that's when everything changed. Now based in Melbourne and working towards his master's degree, Leslie hasn't forgotten where he came from or the people he hopes to lift up with him. Joining me from Port Moresby, Leslie Wangembo, welcome to Stories from the Pacific.
5: Thanks for having me, Bobby.
4: Is being creative in your family? Were your parents artists themselves?
5: No. Yeah, it's just a crazy thing. None of them are like artists. My mom made it shows. They would call it blouses, like Mary blouse, but a woman wear in a way. Apart from that, we don't have grew up in this kind of an artistic kind of family. But yeah, it's really most of the family, they try to question how come I'm getting into being as an artist. Yeah, so that's the way. It's a big question. When I first started doing it, they always say, don't spend too much time on this, you won't get anywhere. But hey,
4: look at you now. We'll get to all of that very soon. Your name, what significance does the name Wangembo hold for you?
5: Yeah, so the name is my grandfather's name because my grandfather blessed me, when I was 10 years old, yeah, and was with him in the summer. After school, I went home and packed my bag. I just dropped it on the floor and I see him sitting there.

0: grandfather. What do you remember about the very first portrait that you created of him?
1: Yeah, it's another crazy story too. So he was sitting, I was drawing him, and I was really young at the time, so the drawing was really good. And at the time, I was obsessed with, like, because we don't have, I see people print their stuff, and I told my dad, please, can you print the drawing that I did of my grandfather? And it was almost like a week, and he didn't. And what I do is that I destroyed the drawing.
0: Oh,
1: Always regret it. I to think about it, I'm like, wow, I actually destroyed the drawing. And yeah, it was a but
0: So what was your grandfather's initial reaction when he saw the drawing? What did he think?
1: Oh, he did, like, yeah, he was also kind of a bit disappointed, yeah, obviously, but the blessing is always there, so. But I did it, but now I never stopped drawing him or painting him. He's always my subject, like with few paintings I always go, is like I always, I always spend time with him. And yeah, I do a few pieces that represent him, his story. And yeah, there's a recent exhibition I did in Cairns, where a story of him when he was young. He was a chief in a councillor in back in the village. So I kind of painted that in a way to represent. So every time he's always a subject to my piece, and also the inspiration. And probably that's the reason I do portraiture of, like, elderly people. It's like a big, influence, I'll say.
0: Can you remember the age that you were when you, I guess, when the idea of being an artist first took hold?
1: Probably, like, it was an early time when I was, like, in elementary school. So that's where I kind of know that not that I'm an artist, like, know that I would do it as professionally, but, like, in a way, I knew that I'm good at drawing and good at understanding perspective. And like people, when they draw tables or a house and stuff, like, they do those the posts, the legs of the table, but kind of in different way. And I used to correct them. No, it's supposed to be like that. When you look in this perspective, so it's like I always correct people because I kind of have the way of visualize of it. Kind of really good at like observe in a way, and so that's been really something that sticks with me ever since. Or even understanding the shadow, or even the lights and stuff. I understood that when I was, like, very young. So I think that's been always growing with me. And but I didn't know that I would actually do paintings and stuff. So that happens a bit later down the line. So
0: Who has been the biggest impact on your artistic vision?
1: I think it's a collective. Like, even though, like, myself, I was really good at, like, exploring new subjects, or like what I wanted. Like, I always a person, like, always passionate about, if I see something, if it interests me, I always wanted to do it. And it comes to a stage where I saw, like, some few artists who have done, like, there's an artist, Jeffrey Figure, who was, I watched a video of him when I was, like, I think 12 or something, and I've seen him doing some light painting in Paris, and I mean in New York. And I was like, wow, man, like, you can go out there like that, you can travel, and you can, if you are. So it's like it always motivates me, always seeing those videos and seeing, like, what an artist can do out there. So I think that's some of the things that pushes me to go. And then I met them. I met Jeff and then the team here, in PNG. That was back in 2016, and we call our group a rainbow crew, like a rainbow gallery, and we're based in Port Moresby. So I used to go there every evening after my school, and I used to just go in and hang out with them just to get more, get into it. And probably that's what it shaped me, like, the place shaped me for the last 2 years when I was with them, when I was attending the high school. And that's where I that drive of becoming an artist become reality at a place.
0: You're listening to Stories from the Pacific on ABC Radio Australia. I'm Bobby McCumber and I'm speaking with Leslie Wangembo. Now, Leslie, back in 2018, you got an invitation that could change everything. What can you tell us about that?

0: Yes, in 2018 I was given this opportunity by UNESCO to go to Paris for an art symposium there, and it was unreal. And I was ready because I just finished my art school. I came out, I stayed for a year, and that came in. So I was like, oh yeah, it's the best timing. So at the end of the year, I packed my bag, everything, and I was like, okay, we're going. I flew to Sydney just to apply for visa there. I stayed there for 2 weeks, and 2 weeks gone, and the day is near to go to Paris, and I couldn't get my visa. Everything, the dreams, like, whew, went down. But you know what? That path leads me to actually stay in Sydney, and there's mystery in those, path that you made, and sometimes it happens.
1: What went through your mind when your visa was denied? Like, what did you do in the next 24 to 48 hours after having your dreams crushed, potentially?
0: Oh yeah. At the time, I was running out of money, and I was like, oh, I'm gonna go back home. I'm gonna go back to Port Moresby, and then there's nothing gonna happen, and I'll be there doing. I questioned myself, why did I even leave university? I should have continued. I should have just, and all those ideas just came in. But out of that, there was this one instinct just came in, like, I've always wanted to go out and study and always think about doing something like that. And I didn't know about it. And one of the things I always know is that I wanted to go to the Archibald Prize. And so this is one of the, those chances that came in my mind that maybe that route, that path leads me to to another path. So I stayed there for an extra week, and during that week, I met up with now my guardian who is there in Cairns. So that's where, they open up the space for me to actually explore art school. Like, why not go and find an art school out? In Sydney, there's always good art school. So yeah, that's where I discovered the art school, the National Art School, and the rest is like a, it's a history.
1: So the National Art School, how was the process of getting into that school? Did you have to apply? Was it a long process?
0: It is a kind of a long process, but I went in the first time, and I met with them, and then I actually went because the enrollment day was over, so they couldn't get any other new, student stuff. But I went in, like, we just go in there just to check it out. And somehow we went to the, and the deputy director was there. They're like, oh, we can make time for you to come and have a chat with us. So yeah, I don't know where they just see my work and are like, oh, we can definitely do a portfolio check for you. Can you come back in a week? So so yeah, that just happened. So the next week I came back with my portfolio, with my presentation of my work and everything, and like right on the spot they were like, the because the submission date and everything is closed, they were like, I think we'll just get you. So yeah, congratulations. So yeah, it was like a dream.
1: Yeah, I mean, what a whirlwind of having potentially dreams crushed, your visa denied, you're still in Sydney, you hang around, inquire about art school, enrolments have closed, you still get to meet with the deputy director, show them your portfolio, and then you're accepted on the spot. So you are now studying at the National Art School. This is incredible. What was the biggest culture shock moving from Port Moresby to now living and studying in Sydney?
0: The biggest is I'll say because one thing about like I didn't understand is like the how the people like communicate, how we kind of meet and greet people. I always go out there and smile at everybody, and I was like, oh. Yeah, and I was like, oh, well, they didn't smile at me. Like, it's like a bit, what am I doing? So that is like a big cultural shock. I was like, okay, you gotta be, not everyone are friendly to you. You gotta, like, it's slow, not people that's gonna actually know you. So, yeah, it's just, yeah, it's quite a big.
1: And how did you adjust to living with that difference? Did you stop smiling or just keep working on it?

0: I was working on it. Yeah, I was working on it. I tried to like enjoy myself and, but yeah, but sometimes people are like, oh, you got a great smile. Oh, thank you. That's a compliment. So that means I got to smile a lot like that. But no, I actually like, you know, I kind of like cope with it. I make good friends with lots of the colleague there, and I started to understand like the, you know, student life in Australia, which is like so completely different, like which I, you know, here is, really, I don't know really much here too, but like back in art school, it was really good because every Saturday or every Thursday, there's always something going on, like some gig or, you know, or there's an exhibition happening. So you always go, you know, meeting up with new people, and then chill. It's just like these connections, and you know, it always brings this community. It's like to a smaller kind of group, you know, like, and everybody will know each other at the end of the, you know, at the end of the. Yeah, at the end of the year was like everyone knows each other, and yeah, it was an interesting community.
1: So from that heartbreak in 2018 to now studying your master's at RMIT in Melbourne, have there been moments that made you feel truly grateful for how far you have come?
0: I am. I always have felt grateful for every like this journey, for from like things that I wasn't expecting until like now, this opportunity for me to do masters. It's also came so quickly. Like I didn't know that it will happen, and I was looking for all every like op like every other opportunity where I can, you know, get out there, get my work out there in a way, and this, you know, going down there and now studying at the RMIT. It's quite a, you know, huge honor, and I always not taking that for granted, and always people who stood beside me to actually, you know, push my career to go, and they always believe in the things that I do. In a way, I do. I mean, myself, I don't want to disappoint in a way, so that I try to do, yeah, the best that I can with my practice, and I hope by end of my course, I could achieve something that, yeah.
1: Let's go to your creative process side of things now. What inspires you when you're selecting subjects to paint or draw?
0: I think the people I met, I always, whenever I wanted to do a subject or something like that, I always look at who is like who I felt more connected to, because it's really hard to work on the subject, like to just, you know, if I wanted to paint a portrait of somebody and I don't feel like this emotional connection with, I yeah it's. For me, I always look for something in the eye, like something in the face, the expression that felt, that kind of connects with me, and I was like, yes, I'm gonna paint that. I think I felt that, you know, in a way, like I choose my subject through that connections, and that connection is like not people sometimes I know of. They are strangers, or they are, you know, they just come by or pass through or something like that. I just like, you know, go through it. I mean, I just have this connection with them. Or even there are people back in my villages, and you know, I just, you know, go up to them and tell them like I wanted to paint them or something. So yeah, and whenever I go through this, sometimes where whenever people that I don't felt like wanted to work on, or it's like the subject that I don't really like, I always have this creative block in that, you know, in doing like, you know, working, and it takes me like a while to finish a piece. So yeah. So yes, it's a really important when it comes to selecting my subject. I always, yeah. So,
1: So you mentioned you have to feel a connection with these people, and some of them are strangers. So you might just see them and then go up and ask them if you can do a portrait. Can you tell me about some of those reactions that people have had when you've asked a complete stranger if you could do a portrait of them?
0: I can remember this. I went to this show in Pomosby, a Goroka show. I'm sorry, in Goroka, a show in PNG, Goroka show. I went there and there was this guy standing there, and he is this gazing himself and looking at, and then was, you know, dancing while, you know, moving and stuff. And I felt drawn to him. And I just tell him, like, father, I wanted to paint you. So I want to take a photo of you. Will you be happy with this? And he was like, what are you talking about? My face is already, you know, been painted. Like, what kind of, so, but yeah, it was, but it's always, yeah, sometimes, you know, they don't know what it is until I have to do it and then, you know, show it to them or something. But yeah, most of them, they are strangers where I couldn't get their photos or I get their, you know, the photos of the painting to them or something. But I wish I have their connection, I mean, their contacts or something to remind them of what, you know, of their experience at the time.
1: What have been some of the reactions to seeing the final portrait?
0: Recently I went to my village. I went to a village in Medang, and there was this lady I painted I captured a photo, like it was in 2018, and I painted 2 years ago, and I didn't know that it was her. So I went back and I saw the photo. I tell him, I captured you. I've seen you before, and I wanted to show you this photo. So I saw the photo of the painting to her. She was like, yeah, she couldn't believe. She told all of the family to come, and everybody came. And like, yeah, it was. It's always this, you know, excitement in them when they look at the, you know, the artwork. It always makes me feel like satisfied.
1: You touched on it earlier, but I'd like to hear it in a bit more depth. So what's the process like when you're asked to create art that doesn't resonate with you personally?
0: Whenever I want to do something like that, I always goes with I always work on it. I worked on it, but I take time. Like I work between the work and the other, like the commission, and then another work that I really like. In a way, I work like side by side. So that kind of helps to actually work on the piece. In a way, like when I work on something that I really like, it kind of brings me into the zone. So when I'm on that, you know, the level of that, I try to get the same energy to the piece that I'm not really connected to. So yeah, sometimes it works. I was in the moment, so I could feel it. But then at the next day, it was like, oh, it's gone. It's something altogether. So yeah, it's always like this up and down. Mm-hmm. Yeah.
1: Can you tell us about the piece of artwork that took you the longest to complete? How long was that?
0: Yeah, there was a piece. It was actually one of the pieces that I really passionate to do, not the piece that I was like, you know, not feeling it. But it was a painting. It's currently in Tasmania. It took me 1.5 years. But I painted that. Yeah, I painted it during the COVID period. It was in 2000 when I was in at the National Art School. So I did it at my place. It was in 2020 to 20 when the COVID about to, you know, during the period, it was like all the lockdown and stuff. It makes my brain goes like really messy in a way. But that piece, like I tried to, you know, focus on that, so that because I liked it, I liked the subject itself. I spent a lot of time just focusing on the micro details. And the piece was actually one of the finest pieces I've ever done. And when you go closer, you will see the little details in a way, because I took so much time, like with every details to get the, like, you know, every brush, I mean, every, like ripple, like the skin wrinkle and everything like that kind of works. So yeah, that's why I really enjoyed that, you know, I really enjoy that. The moment always, reminds me of that moment when I look at the piece. Yeah.
1: Have you ever made a piece that surprised you by how quickly you finished it?
0: Yeah. There was this piece too. I did it in 5 days, and I was questioning myself, how come I haven't done this kind of, I mean, I haven't done any piece like that. And it was so good. And it was one of the pieces that people really like. Like people always talk about that painting. And it's called Gaze. And whenever you look at it, it's like, it's so photorealistic in a way that you will see every like details in a way of the paints on the face and everything. So yeah, it's, and I always trying to go into the zone, like how come I paint something like something so fine at the time that I couldn't even do it now. Like, so yeah. Yeah.
1: Wow, that's incredible. From 5 days to a year and a half. That's crazy.

0: what's the next goal you're aiming for as an artist?
1: Just doing more, finishing my masters. That's the first thing. And then, and then having the opportunity to kind of, exhibit abroad or something. So I'm just preparing for a few shows coming up. So I'm just trying to do, my goal is to actually do something different from what I do, like the portraiture that I usually do. I'm trying to use different materials, different textures to my work, using raw like materials or something to create something different and combine with my work, with my usual type of work. So I wanted to see if I could surprise myself with something different and then, incorporate that with what I know and push that and see how we're gonna reach, like, how my hard work, to see the limit of it or to go beyond that. And that's the goal, is to grow. So.
0: Speaking of exhibiting abroad, do you have a dream location or gallery or somewhere in the world where you would love to have your art?
1: Oh, yeah. I'm just thinking about, like, seeing all the some galleries in, like, Paris and in New York. So, I'm looking at Tate, like, those are big name galleries. But, hey, Guggenheim, those are really big name, like, galleries and stuff, but why not? So, I'm just looking at, having to find, like, some opportunity or something like that to get myself out there. But, I think it's, I believe in the process, so, and it will happen. And, I mean, it's positive.
0: I have no doubt it will happen. What does home mean to you after living in both PNG and Australia?
1: For me, it's like home could be, home is a place where it's the people that you share the same kind of same idea or same, you're sharing yourself with. And that's what I felt like, it's home to me. Like, PNG is a home to me because I grew up here and I have the relationship with the people around me, my friends. I got story to tell. But now, as I join into Australia, I find us, like, find Sydney a home to me. But now, Sydney was a home to me. And I left that for 2 years. And when I went there, like, recently, it wasn't the same anymore. It was completely different. And even though I know people there, but it's completely different. And I felt like, Melbourne, I felt a bit more home than Sydney. So I don't know. For me, I feel like it's a place where you felt safe or you felt like, you belong or something. I guess PNG will always be my home.
0: Now, this is something that we ask a lot of our guests. If there's something about your culture or people that the wider world doesn't know and you would really love for them to understand, what would it be?
1: PNG is I'll talk about the country. PNG is, not many people know, especially when I was in Australia, people thought that, like, I'm from somewhere when I was in Sydney, actually, they thought that I'm from, from Brazil or other places. I don't know how they, Then when I told them PNG, it's like, where is PNG? Or sometimes when people know Papua New Guinea, it's always the negative about, like, all this, all the violence and stuff like that that's happening in the village. But honestly, for the true opinion is that it's like a shock to a wide audience, for international people when they come here. It's like it's a big cultural shock because you got a really nice people, friendly people with the different culture, different lifestyle, but yet their personality, somehow they all kind of similar in a way that you will experience the same bright smile as what I said before. Like, I went to Australia and I was smiling to everybody, and later that day I was like, why am I smiling? Because we are, like, we go, everybody will smile to everybody and nod at everybody, like, it's just out of, like, how we kind of walk around and seeing everybody. But it's so different that you will feel like, wow, you will feel like celebrity if you're down here.
0: Oh, Leslie Wangembo, thank you so much for joining me from Port Moresby and for sharing.

0: Such a roller coaster, but interesting and exciting journey along the way. Thank you so much, Leslie.
1: Thanks, Bobby. Thanks for having me.
0: That was Leslie Wengembo, Papua New Guinean contemporary fine artist. 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I'm Bobby McCumber. 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And if you or someone you know has an interesting story to share, you can email us at storiesfromthepacific@abc.net.au. This story was produced on the lands of the Yuggera and Turrbal people, and I'm hosting this story on the lands of the Kaurna people.

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0: ABC News. Hello, I'm Noni Edwards. A political analyst says the Fijian Justice Minister and Acting Attorney General's resignation shows the need for Parliament to improve security protocols for officials' social media accounts. Siromi Turaga has resigned from his post but will stay on as an MP after an explicit video was shared on his Facebook page before it was deleted shortly afterwards. Researcher Jope Tarai from the Australian National University's Department of Pacific Affairs says it should prompt changes.
1: The role of public and private information is really becoming more amplified, particularly with social media and the distribution of our digital landscape. It's something that's more and more difficult to ignore.
0: China's embassy in Fiji has fired back at the US over allegations that Chinese interests were involved in hacking a Pacific regional organization's network earlier this year. The Americans said that the organization, which was not named, was compromised by hackers with links to China for several days between July and August. China's embassy has told the ABC that they oppose spreading disinformation for political agenda and accusing other countries without evidence. Fiji's government is investigating the incident. Meantime, a group of 350 scientists from more than 30 countries has written an open letter calling for greater AI safety measures. It follows a string of recent incidents around the world where AI models have hacked into the systems of external organisations, including government websites. The letter gives three recommendations, including establishing an international body to record and publish security incidents caused by AI and adopting high assurance containment systems for AI agents. Police in Papua New Guinea have arrested more than 20 members of a violent criminal group alleged to have murdered 9 people in the Porgera Valley. Commissioner David Manning says specialist tactical police located them last week after conducting discreet surveillance. His statement contradicts the claims of some locals reported by Radio New Zealand that police were responsible for the 9 murders, which has been denied. Commissioner Manning says those arrested face charges carrying minimum sentences of 50 years jail. Staying in PNG, and a magnitude 5.7 earthquake has struck the New Britain region of Papua New Guinea. The European Mediterranean Seismological Centre says the quake was at a depth of 53 kilometres. A Saudi-led coalition has confirmed it struck a fuel depot in Yemen's capital and intercepted Houthi missiles directed at state-owned oil companies. Eliza Getzey has more.
2: Sunday's ballistic missile strike by the Iran-aligned Houthis on Riyadh Airport was the deadliest in Saudi Arabia for a decade. Today, Saudi forces have hit the Yemen Petroleum Company's Sabah station on the outskirts of rebel-held Sana'a, aiming to stop Houthis from threatening the kingdom, Yemen and international waterways. Earlier, the Houthis threatened a harsh and painful response to any strikes on Sana'a, with the Saudi Aramco headquarters in Dhahran among possible targets, and the coalition now says it's intercepted and destroyed Houthi missiles launched towards the city.
0: The United Nations is being asked to investigate if the detention of a man in Japan violated international law. North Asia correspondent Natalie Whiting has more.
3: 72-year-old Aishima Shizuo was wrongfully arrested and detained for nearly 11 months in Japan, during which he was diagnosed with cancer and died. The charges against him were eventually dropped and his family was awarded compensation. They're now taking legal action against the judges involved in the case and have asked the UN Working Group on Arbitrary Detention to investigate. Lawyers involved say it speaks to a broader issue of prolonged detention in the country. Japan has rejected criticism in the past, saying there are strict requirements for holding people which give due consideration to the guarantee of human rights. Natalie Whiting, ABC News, Tokyo.
0: Bulgaria's Prime Minister has summoned the Russian ambassador after drones struck 2 merchant ships off the Black Sea coast and sank another. Europe correspondent Catherine Diss reports.
4: 6 crew members were rescued and 10 others remain missing from the Guinea-Bissau-flagged HD Dignity, which sunk after being hit by drones 31 kilometres off Bulgaria's coast. All 15 crew members were rescued from the other ship hit, the Ukrainian-owned Chelsea 3. The strikes come a week after 2 other commercial ships were attacked by sea and aerial drones in Bulgaria's exclusive economic zone. EU Commission President Ursula von der Leyen condemned the attacks and labelled it another front in Russia's war against Ukraine. Moscow hasn't commented. Catherine Diss, ABC News.
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5: Good morning. This is Pacific Beat on ABC Radio Australia. And coming up, the latest on the aftermath of that ferry drama in Solomon Islands, with all passengers back on dry land now after 3 days adrift at sea. The Fiji Rugby Union appoints World Cup winner Jake White as the Flying Fijians' new head coach.
6: This appointment is bigger than everyone. It is bigger than Rugby World Cup 2027. It is about building a stronger rugby institution. It's about establishing standards that will endure beyond any individual coach or player.
5: And pre-COP Tuvalu criticised as an expensive failure by many, but the country's climate minister doesn't agree.
7: It really gives us the spotlight. The whole country was so excited. 30 countries were there, including some of the big financial institutions.
5: I'm Richard Ewart, and Pacific Beat is coming to you from the lands of the Bunurong and Wurundjeri peoples of the Kulin Nation. First to Fiji, where the Justice Minister and Acting Attorney General Seromi Taranga has resigned after an explicit video was shared on his Facebook page. Prime Minister Sitiveli Rambuka has confirmed that Mr. Taranga is no longer a member of Cabinet, but he will continue to sit in Parliament as an MP. The offending video was deleted shortly after it appeared, but analyst Jupiter Rai from the Department of Pacific Affairs at the Australian National University says the controversy demonstrates the need for Parliament to tighten security protocols on official social media accounts. However, Mr. Tarai says the minister's resignation will quite likely allow the government to put any more difficult questions about the Facebook post to rest.
1: It was anybody's guess over the weekend, and all the speculation and drama as to what was going to happen. As far as I understand it, he's resigning as from the position. I'm not too sure if he's resigned as a member of parliament. I think in the next couple of hours we'll then determine whether he's actually resigning from parliament altogether. But as far as I understand it, in his position as the acting attorney general. So I think, yeah, evidently it's going to be the honourable thing from his position or standpoint, and given the massive speculation and around this issue, and that he's taken that position, it I think points to a way to try and get over the speculation around this and move on to other matters which are more important in terms of national issues.
8: Do you see that as being able to satisfy some of the unanswered questions around this? For instance, we don't know why this video was posted, whether it was an accident. We don't know if it was an authentic video that even involved

0: Aotearoa. Do you think with him resigning, there will be any further pressure for the government?
1: I think there definitely has been speculative pressure on the importance of holding a public position and the expectations of a public position. So there is significant pressure there. And also because this current period and the position that was once held up until recently at the point of the announcement of the resignation is really seen as a crucial position in terms of constitutional reform, which is really a contentious matter. So there's significant pressure there. In terms of the authenticity of the claims, I think the speculation has taken over that, given that certain media outlets have made particular claims, and prominent media outlets at that, on the distribution and the nature of whatever video, and also the comparison of that, or the scandal around it, or speculation around it, compared to another member of parliament and in recent years, and the related sort of scandal in similar circumstances. So there's significant pressure, and of course, it now brings us to this point where the role of public and private information is really becoming more amplified, particularly with social media and the distribution of our digital landscape. It's something that's more and more difficult to ignore. This particular phenomenon and also the digital duty of care of public servants is really in great question at this point, about what kind of information that's shared privately through digital platforms, and whether public officials have had enough either sensitization to the risks, but also recognition or cognition of over what is it that they're putting on the line when they become public officials. So I think that's also important in this situation.
0: What would that look like exactly?
1: It's something that I've been thinking about since the previous, not only since the previous scandals, but other issues as well. I'm wondering if it's important for government under the Communications Ministry to formulate a particular policy where official government pages have some oversight through communications specialists. So, for instance, government members do not have complete direct control over their social media representations, because it can create avenues with which mistakes are made. And I'm not saying that this situation is about a mistake or otherwise. I'm talking about private information, and also if there are protocols around that in order to protect the office. You know, in the way in which this has resulted is also the questions about protecting the integrity, if not the presumptions of the respect for the office that is occupied, given that it is paid for by the public.
2: Jopi Tarai, political analyst in the Department of Pacific Affairs at the Australian National University. He was speaking to Mackenzie Smith.

0: Salava the song, five of the American-based Samoan trio, Vaia Itono, Grant Muingatotea and Tinifaloa Gray. They make up that trio. And for those who are not familiar with the Samoan language, five refers to a dedicated art, skill or craft. So I guess a very appropriate name for a singing trio. You're with Pacific Beats here on ABC Radio Australia. I'm Richard Hewitt. It's slightly croaky this morning, but we'll battle on. It took a multinational response to bring them through. For more than 3 days, the Solomon Islands ferry MV Alca drifted in waters off remote Tomoto province with more than 70 passengers on board. This after the ship's engine died, basically. French and Australian aircraft airdropped medical and relief supplies. A bulk carrier passed across drinking water and food to keep the passengers going until rescue ships arrived, including the government patrol boat Gizo. Another key role in the rescue mission was played by the Vanuatu-based medical response vessel Helper One. We're joined now from Tomoto's capital at Lata by Helper One's Director of Operations, Dr. Basil Leodoro. Basil, good morning. Thank you for joining us on the program.
1: Good morning, Richard. It's a pleasure to be here.
0: Would it be fair to say that your involvement was accidental, really? I mean, it was fortunate you were in the area. Do I have that right?
1: Well, Richard, we're a response vessel that's based in Vanuatu. So we have humanitarian response capabilities on board. It just so happened that we were in the northern part of Vanuatu last week, having completed a provincial mission in the north of Santo Island in Luganville. And we were on our way to Port Vila when we got the distress call to assist. And we're very grateful to the Australian government for the support that they provided, allowing us to respond to MV Auke's distress call.
0: Now, it's only a short time, of course, that you were involved in their rescue effort after the sinking of the MV Matui, where a lot of people were lost, sadly. Did you fear the worst when you were heading out to the scene of what was happening in Solomon Islands, or were you aware that the situation was very different from that you'd faced previously?
1: Absolutely, fearing for the worst. We lost 37 lives at sea with MV Matui. We only managed to rescue 14 survivors and two deceased. So it's pretty

0: traumatic to have a second search and rescue in the space of less than a month. And so we left having that experience behind us. We left knowing that we had the support available from the Australian government through the Australian High Commission in Vanuatu and the Australian High Commission in Solomon Islands. But that experience for MV Matui, I think, has bolstered everybody's capabilities and made us a bit more ready to respond in this search and rescue. So it was the command and control coordination was very clear to us. Our role was to support the commanding officer on the scene, which was the captain on the patrol boat Gizo. We were very fortunate to arrive there on scene 6.5 hours later and be able to stand by when the patrol boat arrived and we started the rescue effort.
1: So I would imagine once you got to the scene, on the one hand, there was an enormous sense of relief that whilst there were people clearly in need of immediate help, that it wasn't a huge crisis from a humanitarian point of view, if I could put it that way, but there was clearly work to be done and the quicker you could do it, the better.
0: Absolutely, Richard. They were about 20 nautical miles away from a large reef. The captain of the MV Aoki and the crew were very aware of that. They were doing their best to try and come up with solutions. We were communicating with the Maritime Rescue Coordination Center in Honiara. Of course, the captain and crew know the area very well, and they were very aware of the dangers. Once we established radio communications, it was very clear that they had to be towed away to a safe place before we could treat any of the sick on board and before we could transfer any of the passengers. This was a critical decision point for us. MV Helper One also had the capability to tow, but clearly our on-scene commander, the patrol boat, was the lead, and we were able to support them that way.
1: We spoke earlier in the week to one of the passengers who was on board, and the version of events we got from him was that, by and large, the people were okay, even having been adrift at sea and wondering what on earth was going to happen to them for 3 days. But from what you're saying, that there were some of the passengers who were not in the best of condition. Is that right?
0: That's correct, Richard. We had reports from one of the registered nurses from Lata Hospital, who was able to connect with us on Starlink on board MV Aoki and inform us about 7 patients who were not doing so well. He was fortunate enough to receive a medical kit from one of the overflights that dropped off a medical kit for him. But through his communication and through coordination with him, we were able to speak to the captain and we were able to provide remote assistance to him for some of the patients. And that included a very sick 9-month-old child, which we were very worried about. And this child was eventually transferred to Helper One, triaged and treated by our medical team on board. And we were able to medevac the child to Lata Hospital yesterday.
1: And overall, I mean, everybody is okay now? The immediate crisis, particularly involving the infant you mentioned there, has quietened down?
0: We were very lucky to have the medical team, hospital team on Lata Hospital standing by. So we were able to transfer 35 patients to Lata and hand over the 3 patients to Dr. Hugh Blessing, who is the sole medical officer here on Santa Cruz Island, and get the patients to safety. And all the other passengers that we transferred to Lata were able to rejoin their families and their relatives here on Lata. And we also have confirmation that the remaining passengers who were traveling south were able to return to Vanikoro Island on MV Aoki while the ship itself is awaiting repair jobs. So an overall successful effort by regional coordination, and we're delighted to be able to provide support, and we're thankful to the Australian government for their support to Helper One, enabling us to

0: deploy, to do our first regional deployment to the Solomon Islands to assist in this search and rescue.
1: So we can say, I think, all's well that ends well in these circumstances. That clearly wasn't the case with MV Matuhi. I mean, from your point of view, being involved in these two incidents, do you have any feelings about what should be done about ferry safety in the Pacific? I mean, we know that the MV Matuhi was just not the right vessel at all to be taking people from one place to another. But in the case of this one, I mean, it was a ferry. It was a perfectly legitimate ferry, but the engine failed. I mean, is that just accidental, or do we need to be more thorough in making sure that these ships are seaworthy?
0: Well, as a marine vessel that is registered and based in Vanuatu, we have very strong feelings about these two incidents, but also about other incidents in the Pacific involving our outboard vessels that we've read about and we've heard about. And you'll see the reports of these search and rescue efforts either going really well or going very badly, but also in some cases unable to deploy any search and rescue efforts at all. And we think that I think there's three main issues that we should be looking at as a region, and individual Pacific Island countries will be able to address it in their own way. But legislation around safety, maritime safety and security, I think, is the first thing. And then we also have regulations and processes that are in place, that should be in place for every maritime vessel, no matter the size, no matter the capability and tonnage, that should be in place on every single voyage. And that also comes down to, thirdly, how we train our seafarers and our maritime captains, including the ones who are carrying passengers regularly in short distances. I think there's a lot to be improved upon. I think MV Matuhi has taught us that things can go very, very badly. And then, of course, we have the regional deployment from Helper One crossing the border into Solomon Islands and assisting the Solomon Islands government and the Maritime Rescue Coordination Center, assisting the on-scene commander. I think it's a good example of how when you have support from the region and from partners like Australia, you're able to support the national responders and the local responders and have a really successful outcome. So there are layers to maritime safety in the Pacific that we need to address, but also we have some of the means and the experience available to have a good outcome whenever we conduct a search and rescue. And I think the lesson from this one for us is the Pacific is capable of regional deployment and supporting each other with the help of countries like Australia. And we're very grateful to be able to be part of this regional engagement.
1: And I've no doubt that the passengers on board the Aoka are very grateful to what you and your crew on Helper One were able to do to get them back to safety. Basil Leodoro, we appreciate your time this morning. Thank you so much for joining us on Pacific Beat.
0: Thank you for having me, Richard. It's a pleasure.
1: Dr. Basil Leodoro, Director of Operations on board Helper One, Vanuatu base. But as luck would have it, they were available to assist when that crisis happened off the coast of Tuamotu in Solomon Islands. It started on last Friday. In fact, the Aoka adrift for 3 days before finally the passengers were brought to safety. Some of them not in the best of shape, as you heard there, but massively everyone seems to be okay now. You're with Pacific Beats here on ABC Radio Australia.
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1: Richard Hewitt's with you for a Wednesday morning on Pacific Beat. It's only Tuesday for you if you're on the other side of the dateline. I don't know if it's a good thing or a bad thing, really, where you are in the week. But no matter, we move on to a sporting theme now, because after several months of uncertainty, to be honest, the Fiji Rugby Union have appointed a World Cup winner as the new head coach of the Flying Fijians.

0: Hope is that Jake White, who led South Africa to victory in 2007, can now lead Fiji down the pathway to glory at the next World Cup in Australia in 12 months' time.
1: South Africa once again in front of President Mbeki on the brink of history. They're about to become world champions. And right on the stroke of full time, they kick it into touch. And South Africa are the winners, and the whole of South Africa will be delighted.
0: The man who masterminded that Springboks triumph 19 years ago has now been handed the task of guiding the Flying Fijians with the aim of making a big impact at the World Cup next year. And Jake White has a very clear vision of what he wants to achieve and how he intends to achieve it.
2: My first priority is to get a stabilising job now. Second job is I'm going to relocate to Fiji. I'm going to spend time in Fiji. I'm going to live in Fiji. I'm going to spend time with the Drua and integrate with the villagers, watch some club rugby, see if we can identify some young talent, work with under 18 and the 20 coaches, to see if we can create a bit of a pathway and make sure that the young Fijian boys I'll look after, and then from June, that'll be the time we really try and peak. We want to make sure that our preparation is spot on, so by the time we leave for Australia, I'd like to say that we want to try and work to get the best prepared group of players ever to go to a World Cup.
0: It's been a bumpy ride for the team so far this year, with some bad defeats in Europe and to Japan in the Pacific Nations Cup final. So first up, the new coach wants to lift the spirits in the Fijian camp.
2: I think I'm going to spend a bit of time just creating a bit of confidence. And because they were so good, you know, 2 years ago, last World Cup they beat Australia. So spending some time getting their confidence back. You know, technically, I think just basically working on game management. That's one area. You know, Fijians are really well known for the fact they've got a flair, and I must stress, they're not going to move anything away from what Fijians are good at. The theory for me is that we want Fiji to be Fiji and play like Fiji, but just give them a little bit more structure, a little bit more formation, a little bit more organisation, a little bit more understanding that the safety net allows them to play to their skills.
0: In announcing Jake White's appointment, FIU chairman John Sande, himself a former Flying Fijian, was passionate about the significance of the decision that he and his board have taken.
3: This appointment is bigger than everyone. It is bigger than Rugby World Cup 2027. It is about building a stronger rugby institution. It is about establishing standards that will endure beyond any individual coach or player. It is about creating a high-performance culture that our young players can aspire to, our senior players can thrive in, and our future generations can inherit with pride. We want to build a Flying Fijian team that is not only admired for how it plays, but respected for how it prepares, how it performs, and how consistently it competes.
0: The new coach's arrival brings the FIU's latest experiment with a local coach to an end. Seni Sadabakula managed just 1 win in 5 during his tenure over lower-ranked Canada. However, John Sande says there is still an important role for the Andrews inaugural coach to play.
4: His term has come to an end, and I think he will be in a fulfilling role, in a supporting role. As part of the ongoing development of our local coaches, continue to be part of the pool of support around Coach Jake. Also, develop him. So they'll be still around. It's part of the long-term investment of IP directly into our coaching pool of talent.
0: Jake White is not new to coaching Pacific Island players, having acted as a technical advisor to Tonga for a short time in 2014. And at club level in France, South Africa and Australia, some big Fijian names have come under his wing. And he says that experience will be important as he builds a relationship with the Flying Fijian players.
2: I've been really fortunate. I've coached many, many Fijian players. Dibita Kurungani, Damani Ndolos, German Boozers, Akatusi Kweres, all those sort of guys. And I think the common theme is you've got to win their confidence and you've got to win their trust. And I think it works both ways.
0: Jake White, the Flying Fijians' newly appointed head coach, and his first match in charge will be against Japan in Tokyo on October the 24th, a game which will serve as a warm-up ahead of the resumption of the Nations Championship, with Fiji heading to Europe to take on France, Ireland and Italy during November. And holding on with both hands to the front page this morning, taking a check on some of the stories making headlines around the region. Dana is with me once again. Good morning.
5: Good morning, Richard.
0: We'll stick with a rugby theme because we have a player who's changing codes from rugby league to rugby union, but now he might be shifting teams before he's even started. Effectively, I refer to Mark Nwangatawasi.
5: Yeah, so yesterday Code Sports revealed that the Sydney Roosters Premiership winner informed Rugby Australia that

0: someone who was blindsided by the information, a fellow teammate, I gather.
1: Yes, yeah. So just before the news broke, Nawangi Nawase's fellow code switcher, Joseph Aukosuo Suwali, told reporters that he was excited at the prospect of playing alongside two Roosters premiership winners in Nawangi Nawase and Sydney City forward Angus Crichton. But now it seems that that reunion might actually not end up happening at all.
0: It's a merry-go-round. Rugby union, rugby league in the Pacific, it really is. Now, the United States say a regional organisations network has been compromised by Chinese-linked hackers in Fiji.
1: Yeah, so in this case, the organisation itself wasn't named, but in a Facebook post yesterday, the Suva US Embassy said they believe the organisation was compromised between July and August of this year, and that the hackers maintained access to the organisation's network over several days. Now, the US Embassy said that they had informed the Fijian government of the breach and provided them and the organization itself with technical recommendations to help shore up their networks against a similar attack.
0: So how has China reacted?
1: Well, for China's part, the foreign ministry said that it wasn't aware of the case, but that it firmly opposes hacking activities. At the same time, they took care to note that they oppose the use of cybersecurity issues to smear China. And this all comes after what we looked at yesterday when the US State Department accused the director of the Overseas Chinese Service Center in Fiji, Jiao Fugang, for involvement in what it called significant corruption on behalf of China-based actors, though there hasn't been any implication that those two incidents are linked.
0: Worrying, though, because Fiji is emerging as a major telecommunications hub in the Pacific, right?
1: Yes, that's right. So according to the Straits Times, Google has been expanding their network of subsea cables, connecting places like Guam, Australia, French Polynesia and the United States itself, all via Fiji's capital. Fiji's policing and communications minister said that he was reviewing the situation and urged both government and private organizations to take preventative action and harden the security of their digital systems.
0: It's a big theme at the moment, this whole business of telecommunications and what governments do or don't do and claim to have done and claim not to have done. And so it goes on. We'll keep you posted on that situation in Fiji as and when it develops. Dana, thank you very much indeed.
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0: Very good morning to you. If you're just joining us for the Wednesday edition of Pacific Beat here on ABC Radio Australia, I'm Richard Ewart. Now, after last week's pre-COP31 meeting in Tuvalu, the country's climate change minister, Amina Taleb, has pushed back on criticism that the event was a failure. Prime Minister Anthony Albanese here in Australia has been lambasted for spending what the Australian opposition claims was $20 million to host preparatory talks in Tuvalu and Fiji, which were attended by just two world leaders from outside the region. But Minister Taleb points to delegates from more than 30 countries being involved, and they, he says, were able to set their priorities ahead of the centrepiece, COP31 UN Climate Summit in Turkey next month.
3: Hosting the pre-COP in Tuvalu and of course in Fiji, it really gives us the spotlight. The whole country was so excited to see the leaders were there. More than 30 leaders were there. 30 countries were there, including some of the big financial institutions that were able to travel to Tuvalu. So we are very glad that they were able to see for themselves the climate impacts that our people has to go through day by day.
4: That hasn't been the assessment politically here in Australia. You've had the opposition label it a farce and a flop. The most common criticism is that only two leaders from outside the Pacific came along. Obviously, Australia and Tuvalu was hoping for more. What's your response to that criticism? It was a waste of time because those high-level leaders who are actually responsible for emissions, not those who are, you know, effectively copping the consequences, because they didn't make it.
3: We should go beyond that. It's not about the two world leaders that were able to be there, but the countries that were represented. I think that's what that counts. For us, that matters the most is the moral and the emotional.

0: emotional element of the visit. And I can assure you that there were a lot of great discussion when they were in Tuvalu and, of course, in Fiji as well. So I think it's a worthwhile visit to Tuvalu, despite the fact that there were only two world leaders were there, but there were more than 30 countries were represented in that visit.
1: Let's move on to COP more broadly, which is obviously now coming up rapidly. A big push on electrification, in particular on solar. Now, is there a risk, though, that if you go to these so-called practical issues around electrification, that it allows the world to dodge a harder conversation about the phase-out of fossil fuels?
0: I think right now the central discussion should be around transitioning away from fossil fuel, because we cannot just continue to discuss the issue of solarization, electrification, without phasing out of fossil fuels as the root cause of all the issues that we are facing at the moment. So heading towards the COP proper in Antalya, that should be the discussion right now on how countries can phase out their fossil fuels and how their targets are to be met.
1: Now, obviously, we're having a furious debate here in Canberra right now on the High Court ruling here in Australia on Scope 3 emissions. How does that debate look from your vantage point in Tuvalu? Does Tuvalu believe that Australia and Australian industry, that it has to bear in mind the consequences of the goods and the products that they send overseas when they're burnt and consumed overseas?
0: I think this is what we have been calling not just Australia but the rest of the world, and especially the high polluting countries, and that they need to do more. They need to do away with fossil fuels. So I think the debate around the court case that came out this week or last week, it makes a lot of sense to our work towards the COP proper.
1: Now, the coalition, as well as One Nation here, have vowed to dump net zero if they get into office. What would be the consequences of that for Australia's relationship with the Pacific and with Tuvalu?
0: I think our relationship with Australia is based on our values, based on the Falipili, the Tuwako Ile, or the good neighbour. And I think we should continue to raise that with Australia to ensure that we cannot call ourselves Tuwako Ile or a good neighbour if we are to do the opposite.
1: Would it then have consequences for the relationship if Australia, a future Australian government, were to abandon net zero? Would that have a material impact on the bilateral?
0: That should bring heated discussion to the table. And especially we are here to tell the struggle and the pain that our people are going through. So we cannot live a lie.
1: It's interesting, the Falipili Union is a very powerful document, but it doesn't actually commit Australia on climate policy in the same way that some other documents do, like the Nakamal Agreement, for example, with Vanuatu. Is that something that, in retrospect, Tuvalu could have or should have written into the agreement?
0: Yeah, I think it could have been a very good discussion around having that commitment in the Falipili document, but unfortunately we came in at the very end of the dialogue or the negotiations between two countries. But we can live with that document for now. But we can always look into that and revisit, because I'm very clear with what the Nakamal Agreement has put into the document. So it's important that we also have some reflection around the Australian government commitment in terms of climate change.
1: Is that something that you can discuss with the Australians, you're discussing with the Australians about trying to graft language like that in? There is a mechanism for discussions on this.
0: There is a mechanism to discuss on this, but not at the moment. We are not discussing this with Australia, but this could be something that the Cabinet can look into.
2: Tuvalu's Minister for Climate Change, Herman Atalia, speaking there to the ABC's Foreign Affairs reporter Stephen Jedgetts in Canberra.
3: Future.

0: Song called Suru Suru, Liz Savamarasi featuring the VT1s out of Fiji. Liz was a Pacific Break finalist back in 2024. And she's picking up around 45,500 monthly listeners on Spotify, which is good news. Pacific Beats is the program you're listening to here on ABC Radio Australia. It's Richard Hewitt with you for a Wednesday morning. And Save the Children Fiji is calling for the removal of a clause from the Constitution Amendment Bill, which talks about the lawful and moderate chastisement of children for correction. More broadly on the question of the treatment of children, the agency's program manager, John Brian Marcio, says the bill is contradictory and confusing, and he fears it could lead to the physical punishment of children being legalised.
1: Basically, stand is zero tolerance for violence, any form of violence against all children. And we see that this bill is kind of contradicting under Section 40, Part 1, Subsection E. It actually talks about the right to protect children from for abuse, neglect, harmful cultural practices, any forms of violence, hazardous or exploitative labor, and inhumane treatment and punishment. Then the new clause that's added along with this subsection is, notwithstanding the right to be protected from punishment under this subsection, lawful and moderate chastisement is permissible. The wording is also quite vague. We can't really be sure on how clear what moderate means. When a law has an exception like that, it can be misused to excuse harmful behavior. So that is why we're recommending it to be removed and just retaining clear protections against all forms of violence against children. We also encourage or call for more investment in positive parenting and positive discipline programs so families have the support and the knowledge and the tools they need.
2: Corporal punishment.

0: physical disciplining of children is a societal norm and cultural norm in many countries. Is Fiji one of them?
1: It's quite normalized. It's been used as an excuse that it's a norm, it's a cultural practice that the physical discipline of children is acceptable. Eh? But we also see it as an excuse to continue the harm children face. What we also noted that because it's been normalized, people have kind of reached the extent where we no longer question whether it's harmful. We do have cultural and traditional practices that actually reflect the value of our children in our homes and society, but these are the type of norms and actions that contradict our actual traditions where we value children. We also think that we should be, as a society, looking more where we are failing our children.
0: How does this, apart from the physical harm, how does this negatively affect a child? For many families in the Pacific who endorse spanking, what is your message to them? What's your message to those who defend spanking?
1: So for us, it's not a matter of choice between discipline and no discipline. We do believe that children need guidance. They need to understand boundaries and consequences in their development. But evidence from various research, like what the World Health Organization has found, physical violence does impact children's ability to develop positively. It can also increase behavioral problems over time. We can attest to this when we look at the various forms of violence happening here in Fiji. And by continuing to enforce physical discipline as a measure to teach our children, it also telling our children that it's okay to use violence as a solution to things. We have resources that have proven that we've used with communities where positive discipline worked better. Families were able to learn about one of the important components, like warmth and structure, where we encourage families to have warmth and structure within their family environment in the home, encouraging good behavior, helping their children understand how their action affect others, teaching responsibility and values, cultural values, religious values. So we do have these resources that we have been using with our communities, and we believe that this is the way forward.
0: How do you discipline a child? What's the right approach to discipline a child who is misbehaving?
1: I think it's a very good question. It's more to look at discussing with a child or getting them to understand consequences and help them to be able to learn to make decisions, be positive with them. Like, they still develop in stages, meaning that they are exploring as well. Eh? So the mistakes they make, they learn from. We've all been through this situation as in our childhood. Our times today are quite very different from what we experience as children. There's a lot more challenges that children go through nowadays. We now have social media, high risk of children being exposed there. So it's more about having conversations as a family. Very important that families are able to have quality time with their children.
2: John Brian Maceo, Program Manager for Save the Children Fiji, speaking there to Pacific Beats Finau Fanua, and regarding the Constitution Amendment Bill. We know it passed its second reading in Parliament, 38 votes in favour, 5 against, 9 abstentions. And the aim of Prime Minister City Editor Ann Booker is to put the whole thing to a referendum, the first ever referendum in Fiji, on December the 9th. But whether that target will be met or not rather depends on the consultations that take place between now and then.
3: Each week, we take you inside all the sporting action from across the Pacific.
4: Where sport is so much more than just a game. 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
3: Le malosianga, from our people and the heart of the Pacific.
4: It's driven by custom, our connection to culture and bringing people together.
3: And Matavu Vale, where every player stands tall for themselves and their community. We celebrate the ones who are breaking barriers.
4: And those whose legacy continues to inspire.
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Good stuff. Armageddon, the name of that track, Oyaba, 8-piece reggae band originating from South Africa, fronted by Shidiso Alexis Faku, the vocalist there, and percussionist Pule Shorty Mufatsing. Presumably, he wasn't all that tall. That's just about it from Pacific Beat for this Wednesday morning. Just a quick look back at our main stories now. The Justice Minister and Acting Attorney

0: General in Fiji, Seremi Taranga, has resigned from his positions. This after an explicit video was shared, albeit briefly, on his Facebook page.
1: The way in which this has resulted is also the questions about protecting the integrity, if not the presumptions of the respect for the office.
0: After several months of uncertainty, the Fiji Rugby Union have appointed World Cup winner Jake White as the new head coach of the Flying Fijians.
2: We want to make sure that our preparation is spot on, so by the time we leave for Australia, I'd like to say that we want to try and work to get the best prepared group of players ever to go to a World Cup.
0: And Tuvalu's climate change minister has pushed back against criticism that last week's pre-COP 31 meeting in his country was a flop.
3: It's not about the two world leaders that were able to be there, but the countries that were represented. I think that's what that counts.
0: And that's all from Pacific Beat for another day. I'm Richard Hewitt. Thanks very much indeed for your company. I'll be back tomorrow at 5 past 5 or 5 past 6 in the morning PNG time. Hope you can join me then.

0: ABC News. Hello, I'm Noni Edwards. A political analyst says the Fijian Justice Minister and Acting Attorney General's resignation shows the need for Parliament to improve security protocols for officials' social media accounts. Siromi Turaga has resigned from his post but will stay on as an MP after an explicit video was shared on his Facebook page before it was deleted shortly afterwards. Researcher Jope Tarai from the Australian National University's Department of Pacific Affairs says it should prompt changes.
1: The role of public and private information is really becoming more amplified, particularly with social media and the distribution of our digital landscape. It's something that's more and more difficult to ignore.
0: China's embassy in Fiji has fired back at the US over allegations that Chinese interests were involved in hacking a Pacific regional organization's network earlier this year. The Americans said that the organization, which was not named, was compromised by hackers with links to China for several days between July and August. China's embassy has told the ABC that they oppose spreading disinformation for political agenda and accusing other countries without evidence. Fiji's government is investigating the incident. Meantime, a group of 350 scientists from more than 30 countries has written an open letter calling for greater AI safety measures. It follows a string of recent incidents around the world where AI models have hacked into the systems of external organisations, including government websites. The letter gives three recommendations, including establishing an international body to record and publish security incidents caused by AI, and adopting high assurance containment systems for AI agents. Police in Papua New Guinea have arrested more than 20 members of a violent criminal group alleged to have murdered 9 people in the Porgera Valley. Commissioner David Manning says specialist tactical police located them last week after conducting discreet surveillance. His statement contradicts the claims of some locals reported by Radio New Zealand that police were responsible for the 9 murders, which has been denied. Commissioner Manning says those arrested face charges carrying minimum sentences of 50 years jail. Staying in PNG, and a magnitude 5.7 earthquake has struck the New Britain region of Papua New Guinea. The European Mediterranean Seismological Centre says the quake was at a depth of 53 kilometres. A Saudi-led coalition has confirmed it struck a fuel depot in Yemen's capital and intercepted Houthi missiles directed at state-owned oil companies. Eliza Getzey has more.
2: Sunday's ballistic missile strike by the Iran-aligned Houthis on Riyadh Airport was the deadliest in Saudi Arabia for a decade. Today, Saudi forces have hit the Yemen Petroleum Company's Sabah station on the outskirts of rebel-held Sana'a, aiming to stop Houthis from threatening the kingdom, Yemen and international waterways. Earlier, the Houthis threatened a harsh and painful response to any strikes on Sana'a, with the Saudi Aramco headquarters in Dhahran among possible targets, and the coalition now says it's intercepted and destroyed Houthi missiles launched towards the city.
0: The United Nations is being asked to investigate if the detention of a man in Japan violated international law. North Asia correspondent Natalie Whiting has more.
3: 72-year-old Aishima Shizuo was wrongfully arrested and detained for nearly 11 months in Japan, during which he was diagnosed with cancer and died. The charges against him were eventually dropped and his family was awarded compensation. They're now taking legal action against the judges involved in the case and have asked the UN Working Group on Arbitrary Detention to investigate. Lawyers in

0: Wolves say it speaks to a broader issue of prolonged detention in the country. Japan has rejected criticism in the past, saying there are strict requirements for holding people which give due consideration to the guarantee of human rights. Natalie Whiting, ABC News, Tokyo.
1: Bulgaria's prime minister has summoned the Russian ambassador after drones struck two merchant ships off the Black Sea coast and sank another. Europe correspondent Catherine Diss reports.
2: Six crew members were rescued and 10 others remain missing from the Guinea-Bissau-flagged HD Dignity, which sunk after being hit by drones 31 kilometres off Bulgaria's coast. All 15 crew members were rescued from the other ship hit, the Ukrainian-owned Chelsea 3. The strikes come a week after two other commercial ships were attacked by sea and aerial drones in Bulgaria's exclusive economic zone. EU Commission President Ursula von der Leyen condemned the attacks and labelled it another front in Russia's war against Ukraine. Moscow hasn't commented. Catherine Diss, ABC News.
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4: Yes, welcome, welcome, welcome. It's Nisha Daily on another beautiful morning right here on ABC Radio Australia. I'm your boy, Jacob McQuire.
5: Bilamastru, I'm Michael Chow. Hope everybody's having a wonderful Wednesday today.
4: Oh, my God. And the Wednesday tradition continues, Michael Chow. You're once again wearing your That Pacific Sports Show
5: shirt. Today's when the new episodes drop, so that's also when I got to wear the shirt that... It's one of my newest ones, Jacob.
4: And can I say, when Michael Chow got that shirt, he didn't grab one for his boy. That's wild,
5: just
4: man.
5: Just took one.
4: Just took one? That's crazy. And so but it looks good on you, my G. And I will say a Wednesday looks great because we've got some fantastic times lined up ahead for you right here on Nisha Daily. But first, let's acknowledge the land from which we broadcast today. Yugra and Turrbal Country on Australia's east coast. Yugra and Turrbal Country covers much of what is now known as Brisbane by many, and we here at ABC Radio Australia pay our respects to Yugra and Turrbal elders, both past and present. This is Yugra and Turrbal country as it's been since the first sunrise. And I start off this morning by saying, musicians of the Pacific, you only have 1 week.
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4: Yes, because the Pacific's biggest music competition, Pacific Break 2026, is currently underway and entries close in exactly 7 days. Michael Chow is coming down to the wire, my G.
5: Yeah, look, tick-tock. You gotta watch that clock, man. It is getting so soon. We know the last-minute entries, they always come in without fail. But yeah, look, if you get yours in sooner, you might be getting a spin right here on Nisha Daily.
4: Yes, so make sure you're staying tuned in because we are once again taking a look at some of the freshest submissions to Pacific Break 2026. It's our Pacific Break Soundcheck, where we get to catch up on some of the exciting new entries. So make sure you're staying tuned in. It's Nisha Daily, ABC Radio Australia. Before we get there to kick off this morning, let's go to Carly Tui. La la la.

0: Just put a little pep into your step this morning. That was Kali Tui out of Fiji with Ngalala.
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2: Oh, Pacific break. Biggest music competition in the Pacific. You have 7 days, musicians. Get those entries in. Honestly, Jacob, I'm worried that somebody's going to wake up next week and realize, oh, crap. That just happened? It just did. So look, in the lead up to announcing a winner, there's always time for a little sound check.
3: Pacific break.
0: Yes, that's right. It's your Pacific Break sound check, and we're turning up the volume on some of the freshest submissions coming through the Pacific's biggest music competition.
2: Yeah, these tracks have been handpicked by our certified music industry experts, Haula Tukefu and Sosofina Fuomoli, who we're lucky to have here as ABC Radio Australia presenters and Pacific Break judges. They've done the heavy lifting, listened far and wide, and now we get to simply come in here and press play on emerging artists, getting the names out there, and giving them some well-deserved airtime.
0: Absolutely, and off the back of playing these tracks out for all of you across the Pacific, you'll also get to hear our live reactions as well, reacting to fresh entries like this. More sugar, more sugar,
2: baby sweet. I'm not a swimmer, but I will gladly host a pool party just so everybody can get around the pool, have a good time, and this is pumping. This is the track you listen to at that party.
4: Michael Chow, I was listening to this track, and it's like Raghav Solomon made a song for me. It has all of the elements in a song that I love. First, condiment in the name. All right, we love sugar. Love that.
2: Now, that track last year that they submitted to Single Spice. Jake, we threw out all our spices from the cupboards last year when that happened. Now we got to throw out all the sugar because Raghav Solomon bringing something so sweet.
0: Yes, once again, a big shout out to Raghav Solomon and his fantastic entry into Pacific Break 2026. But of course, it's another morning here on the sound check, which means that we have another track to explore. And Michael Chow, can you take a guess as to where we're headed next?
2: Honestly, we've had some big volume coming out of PNG, so PNG?
0: Absolutely. Okay, hey. Big shout out to Bord Moresby. We're heading your way this morning, and it's an artist by the name, I think it's Wiser? Yeah, Wiser, you know what I mean? Shout out, Azaria is his name. Fantastic up-and-coming artist out of PNG. Have you heard of Wiser before?
2: No, I don't think so.
0: See, this is exciting. It's exciting. We've got a fresh listen this morning. And a little bit about Wiser, if you don't know as well. He's written about himself that I basically have an interest in all genres, including local music, where I hail from, but I try to fuse EDM sounds in all of my music, whether

0: be a reggae track, afro, trap, etc. And my biggest musical influences come from reggae and EDM and a bit of indie. All right, a little bit of indie spice there.
1: Just throwing that in, just out of left field.
0: Yo, absolutely. So big shout out. I'm loving this mix of genres back again. And today's song entry is a song by the name of Up. Now, this is the extended version of this track. And a little bit about this song is that this song is about no support. Like, for myself, I was studying in college, but due to school fees, I never completed it. So music was the next possible step because I have a musical talent. So this song is basically about all the thoughts of becoming an artist and those thoughts keeping me up all night. Michael Chow, can you relate to that?
1: I mean, look, If my music was good enough to support me, like, yeah, but honestly, like that, I love this. I love what he's saying. I love what he's talking about in terms of influences.
0: Mm.
1: And look, in times when you need that, you know, other forms of support beyond, you know, the other things in life, like music and art, you know, in general, is good for that. And I'm glad that, you know, certain situations in life, tough ones, you know, times when you're down, it inspires some of the best art we get to hear, man.
0: Yeah, no, absolutely. And can I say, as a man who sleeps, you know, between 3 and 5 hours every evening, being awake all night because of anxiety and all that, I be understanding that. All right, so I'm excited to get into this track. Let's jump into things. It's Wiser with his Pacific Break 2026 song, Up.

0: Yes, our Pacific Break soundcheck track of the day, Wiza out of PNG with Up, the extended version. Oh my gosh, Michael Chow.
1: Loving this one. Big ups to Wiza. Hopefully that is how you pronounce it.
0: Yeah, hopefully.
1: It's like a letter Y dash and Za. So like Wiza, thinking.
0: Yeah, I think we're wise to Wiza, maybe. But you know, it could be easy. Mm-hmm. So we're not sure.
1: We're not the wisest out here, so you know, we're making do. But oh my goodness. Look, yesterday, Jacob, you can coin that collective genre term Afro-Popatronic.
0: Yeah, Afro-Popatronic.
1: I'm glad that for the second day in a row, we get to use it again. Look, it's not the brightest idea we've had on the show, but so far it's the only idea we've had in regards to the genre. But like, anyways, nice to know we get to hear the track like this from Wiza Up. Loved, you know, hearing initially like how music was the outlet he turned to when he didn't have the means to support himself through other avenues and whatnot. Because that is literally what he's singing about in this song. You
0: yes.
1: know, like it feels so personal, autobiographical even. Like, yeah, he's singing about, what were the lyrics? These songs keeping me up all night because he's writing down the ideas, recording the demos. Like he's literally singing about the process that goes into making a song like this one he sent us. Very meta. Yeah, again, it's called Up. And like, yeah, there's another line there. No support, no family funding. Nah, but we keep the laptop running because he's making the most of the waking moments he has to write songs, singing about how he just wants to spread the love, spread the good vibes through his art. And can I just say, Jake, a mission accomplished.
0: True God. All right. This is actually, you know, as a person like Michael Chow, we don't be sleeping well.
1: Nah.
0: And it makes me think, you know, I'm really lazy when I'm not sleeping, man. I mean, I just be sitting in my bed thinking about the Roman civilization. I could be doing something great.
1: Like, our laptops are running on YouTube, but not making things, creating art. That is beautiful.
0: I'm watching a man camp in the wilderness, and this guy is making jams like Up. No, big shout out. And also, man, you know, said in here, you know, he loves the EDM vibes. Love the EDM vibes coming out of this track as well. I mean, the build up to the beginning of this song, there's a lot of, you know what I mean, fantastic moments of release during the track. And man, I think some of these like sounds, they remind me of like, you know, like chain smokers.
1: Yeah,
0: some sounds
1: yeah.
0: from back in the day, maybe that. Even like Snake Hips or whatever, like crazy stuff, man. So a huge shout out on the production as well and floating over this one. This is crazy, man.
1: And again, like I love like, again, we've had a few EDM adjacent tracks sent through for Pacific Break so far this year. And I love the level of, because, you know, when I hear EDM, like even just mentioned in the word, I'm like, are we gonna go bombastic, all out, fireworks, explosions? But no, that's just the understated, subtle, like you know, there's restraint and everything. There's poise to it, purpose to every single little choice in the production. Anyway, on first listen, I'd love to listen to this like, you know, a few more times later today, just to really get the flavors and all the ingredients. And just yeah, I love what he's working with. Wiza, I think we're all the wiser now, Jacob, for enjoying some Wiza.
0: No, big shout out to Wiza. No, I definitely have a new track to play at 1 a.m. when I have to get up at 5 a.m. It's crazy indeed. Wiza, big ups to you. Thank you so much for your entry into Pacific Break 2026. Pacific Break, it's the Pacific's biggest music competition. The winner will be flown to Australia to perform at Warm Adelaide, Australia's biggest festival for world music, arts, and dance. And on the way there, you'll even be stopping by Nisa Daily and joining us live in the studio.
1: Mm-hmm. And the competition is over. 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You got exactly this time next week. 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
0: Yes, please get your tracks in. 7 days, that's all you got. 7 days. So make sure you're heading on over to the website and getting your fantastic music into this competition. And it is Nisha Daily this morning right here on ABC Radio Australia. Hope you're having a fantastic beginning to your day. We've got your latest news coming up next. Right now, I'm going to hit you with some Budra. It's Therapy.

0: Yes, that was Budra, Deadly First Nations artist with Therapy. You're tuned in. It's Anita Daly, ABC Radio Australia. Got your latest news coming at you next.
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0: Yes, it's Anita Daly this morning. Hope you're having a fantastic start to your day. And it is about that time we get caught up with all the latest news developing across our region. And who better to fill us in than our brother from Pacific Beat? It's Richard Hewitt. Richard, good morning. How are you going today?
3: I'm doing very well, thank you. Good morning to you and that other fella that's with you.
4: Hey-o.
0: That's crazy.
4: Hello, what's up?
0: Oh, see how the roles are playing. I've been, you know, seasonally known as the other guy at Anita Daly, so this is crazy, Richard.
4: It depends on the day, the season, whereabouts in the world we are, and we ask people, like, they might know one guy, they might know the other guy. Most times they know neither.
0: Yeah, sometimes we're just collectively known as, you know, Michael McQuire or Jacob Chow.
4: So it's happened.
0: It has happened multiple times. So this is fantastic. And Richard, it is great to be catching up with you this morning, getting caught up on all the latest news. So let's jump into things. What's been happening over at Pacific Beat?
3: Well, we'll start in Fiji, where the now former Justice Minister and Acting Attorney General, Seremi Taranga, he's resigned. This after an explicit video was shared on his Facebook page. The Prime Minister, Sitiveli Rambuka, has confirmed that Mr. Taranga is no longer a member of his cabinet, but he will continue to sit in Parliament as an MP. His resignation might just calm things down a little bit, but I guess questions still to be asked as to how the video got onto his Facebook page and basically who put it there. I suppose the third question is, why did he make the video in the first place? But that's a whole different debate. Multinational response mercifully brought the passengers on board the MV Alka, who were drifting at sea for 3 days after the ship's engine stalled, brought them to safety. The Helper One vessel, the Vanuatu-based medical response vessel, played a big part in this. We spoke to the director of operations on board Helper One, Dr. Basil Leodoro, this morning. And really, it was a happy coincidence that they were able to get to the scene. And he was telling us that, frankly, having been involved in the sinking in Vanuatu quite recently and attempting to rescue people from the MV Matui, most of whom sadly were lost, he feared the worst for the scene at Solomon Islands when he got there. But in the end, everybody was okay. One or two weren't feeling too great. But it was handy that the Helper One was in the vicinity. And Dr. Leodoro raising questions about maritime safety. After last week's pre-COP31 meeting in Tuvalu, the country's climate change minister, Manatalia, has pushed back on criticism that the event was a failure. The opposition here in Australia saying that Prime Minister Anthony Albanese spent $20 million hosting preparatory talks in Tuvalu and Fiji when only two world leaders from outside the region turned up. Minister Talia, well, he points to the fact that delegates from more than 30 countries were involved, and he says they were able to set their priorities ahead of COP31, the big show in Turkey next month. And on the sporting front, the Fiji Rugby Union have appointed a World Cup winner as the new head coach of the Flying Fijians. The man in question, Jake White, who led South Africa to victory in the final against England back in 2007, and is now wanting to lead Fiji down a similar pathway to glory, starting with the next World Cup in Australia in 12 months' time. Would be a big ask, I think, to ask the Fijians to win in 12 months' time, but Jake White is very definitely a man on a mission. He's won the World Cup once, why not twice?
4: I mean, it would be good to have on the mantle just two of them. Yo. Just saying.
3: Well, you just never know. I mean, I think it's fair to say that when it comes to sporting talent in the Pacific, we have plenty of it, and we have a lot of flair, and we have a lot of very talented players. possibly what Jake White can bring is a bit of structure to the whole thing, which is often what catches out Fijian sports teams on the international scene. So you imagine if you get the flying Fijians with all that flair, but just a little bit more discipline, fewer yellow cards. They do seem to get more than most, although that could be down to the referees, of course. Who knows what could happen?
0: Oh, man. Well, you know, when I'm watching, I'm blaming the referee.
4: He's always blaming the referee.
0: I'm always blaming the referee.
4: As somebody who has worked briefly as a referee, I try not to blame referees because, man, I've never had that much psychological damage after like three straight games of refereeing basketball.
0: Dang.
4: With grown adults, Richard, let me tell you, I much prefer playing the game than refereeing.
3: Refereeing at levels of sort of school sport, junior sport, youth sport, any non-professional sport, my hats go off to those individuals who do that, because I've seen some stuff on the sidelines. People can be pretty nasty, and the referee's 12 years old. You know, it's just not on, but it happens.
0: You know, I think I was refereeing once. I think I was 15 years old, but it was like children's like futsal. And Michael, I feel like I should have been a harder referee because the kids were like rugby league tackling, and I wasn't calling it. It was really bad. And so I only got hired to ref one game. It didn't help that I didn't know the rules for futsal, so hectic indeed.
4: Feels like you got to know the rules.
0: Yeah, exactly. Feels like you should know the rules, but it was $15, so who knows. But Richard, it's always great catching up with you. We are wishing you a one.

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1: And Michael Chow, you know, we're talking, actually Richard said I need some therapy. That sort of flows into our next conversation this morning because I've got a bit of a conundrum at the moment, which is that I've been invited to a kava session this afternoon, Maggie.
2: I mean, like, do we, producer Emily, do we have a little violin we can bring in for this guy? But like, yeah, no, that is a conundrum because, you know, it's not a secret. You do be loving your kava.
1: But
2: you know?
1: I don't drink.
2: Not during a work week.
1: Okay.
2: During work weeks.
1: I don't do this.
2: Allegedly.
1: Allegedly. All right. And every time I do pick up that shell, I know it's hard to imagine. I do think about the potential health impacts that my kava drinking could cause. And we're lucky because this is a topic that has been explored on ABC Radio Australia's Culture Compass in their series finale episode yesterday. And with this being so applicable to my life at the moment, I thought we'd take a listen back to what was said. How does that sound, Michael Chow?
2: Totally not shocking that this man would tune into the finale of Culture Compass. Not for the brilliant stories and all that, usually, you know, he would, but I think it's mainly the subject that had him, like, fixed.
1: Yes, absolutely. So make sure you're staying tuned in to Nisha Daily. We're going to get straight down to the bottom of this shell of a mystery in a few minutes. Right now, some Gobi YT featuring Nina Dan, Walk Money.

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1: This is Nisha Daily with Jacob McQuire and Michael Chow on ABC Radio Australia.
2: Yes, and if you were to have tuned in to ABC Radio Australia yesterday, you would have heard the series finale of Culture Compass. And look, that series came to an end with quite a bang.
0: Oh, that's right, Michael Chow, because if there's a four-letter word that will make my ears perk up, it's the word cover. And it was just yesterday that Culture Compass devoted half an hour to exploring the new ways cover is being processed, consumed, and commercialized across our region and across the world.
2: And, you know, but with more and more cover being produced and sold, what research do we have on the potential health complications associated with this traditional drink?
0: Dr. Apo Aporosa, a Fijian health scholar at the University of Waikato, told Culture Compass host Afumasanga Seuli Salamasina von Reiki that widespread commercialization has fueled a wave of misunderstandings around kava health implications.
3: As markets rush to buy and sell kava, Dr. Apo Aporosa brings the conversation right back to its foundations. He's a senior lecturer in Pacific Health at the University of Waikato, and his roots trace back to Nanduri village in northern Fiji. Dr. Apo is an expert on kava pharmacology and believes that defining what kava is and what it isn't is at the core of this global tension.
4: Our evidence of what kava is based in 2,000 plus years of traditional knowledge. And if we look at that traditional knowledge and we think about what kava is from that perspective, it's plant, it's beverage, but more importantly, it's practice. It's our va, it's our talanoa, right? It's our respect-based values, it's our fa'a Samoa and what have you. So if we think about a definition for kava, thinking of it simply as a plant or a beverage misses out on everything else that kava actually is.
3: And why is establishing that definition so important?
4: Accuracy, acknowledgement of traditional knowledge as the authority. Again, it's not about what me or others claim it is. It's about what does our traditional knowledge say. It provides us a defining point for things like research, policy, regulation, health and what have you. So if we do not define what kava is and what it is not, how will we ever be able to appropriately research it, regulate it? How about even considering the health implications of it? We can't do any of those things unless we first know what the definition is. And from that perspective, I would say that's what the importance is.
3: I understand once commercialization entered the picture, the definition of what kava or ava is shifted, especially when we talk about extracts and so on. Would it be helpful to clearly explain what kava isn't?
4: When we think about the definition of kava from a traditional knowledge situation, I don't see that kava definition has shifted. It's just been appropriated and used in a new form that aligns with how people want to commodify it, you know, use it in other forms. This commodification and consumerism view of kava, which has tried to drag the definition of a kava in a new way, is based on two things. It's based on misinformation and is based on appropriation. Sadly, right from its inception, I've given a Palangi a reference of Piper Mephisticum. Kava was misunderstood because if we look at the original meaning of Piper Mephisticum, it means intoxicating pepper, which gives us idea that we're drinking this substance that is making us drunk. And then the focus in this misunderstanding shifts on to the constituents of kava. You know, what are these active ingredients, if it's like making people intoxicated and what have you? What are these things that are going on within kava? And what that does essentially is reduce the overall meaning of what kava is down into these things that are not. So then we have pills and we have pharmacological preparations and these types of things that have since taken on the name kava, but they're not actually kava. Sadly, we have a consumerist-driven world out there that is so focused on making money that they've then taken what is defined by Pacific knowledge as kava and tried to recreate it into other things. And some of that driven by the pure desire for money, and in part,

0: of that in that appropriation, what we have is the culture industry, which likes to use things like kava as a marketing tool. You know, just take this tablet or, you know, drink this drink that's an extract of Piper Mephisticum, and you too can be peaceful like the people in the Pacific. All of these things that have come about are often driven by consumerism.
1: From your research, can you tell me about the current health challenges in the kava space?
0: Yeah, there is massive health challenges predominantly coming from misinformation. So if we look at the evidence for kava, okay, the 2016 World Health Organization in their kava risk assessment said that kava, as we use traditionally, has an acceptable level of risk. So that's an acceptable level of risk, okay? Then if we look at the likes of the Rasmussen study, they found that kava is safer, statistically safer, than paracetamol. If we look at the Australian study that came from 2019, Bonomo et al., they looked at ranking, I think it was 24 drug substances from least most dangerous to most dangerous. The most dangerous substance in Australia in that study was alcohol that came in at 77 harm points. Kava was the least most at 3 harm points. Yet alcohol is available in all the states in Australia, but kava isn't. But what we know from Aotearoa New Zealand, a number of other countries, including the Pacific, kava is so safe that it's regulated as a food. Kava does not cause intoxication. It does not cause marked euphoria. We know this from clinical trials. It is not addictive. That kava does not cause liver damage. So if we think about the harm of kava, it's, okay, where is this information coming from and what do we compare it against?
1: Have you seen health impacts from overconsumption of kava, even when it's consumed just with water, say in the kava bars in the Pacific?
0: So I don't go to kava bars, but I've been drinking kava for 30, 40 years and did my doctoral thesis looking at kava. So when we think about health concerns, I think the question is, what health concerns are we talking about? Often people will say, oh yeah, kava makes people lazy. I looked at productivity harms during my PhD. We did psychometric tests, so we did tests on people who'd been drinking kava, so looking at their cognitive faculties the morning after. We found that we had a few people that were impaired in the next morning, were lazy, but we also found a number of non-kava drinkers who were also lazy the next day. What I would suggest is that lazy people are lazy. That would be part of that. There's the dry, scaly skin that people get. Some people would say that that's actually a point of pride. It shows that you're engaging in your culture. What I find interesting here is that what we call kanikani in Fiji, right, the dry, scaly skin. If you stop drinking kava, that goes away after a week or so and leaves no residual effects. However, let's look at the alcoholic and the bulbous red nose and the flushed skin, which is indicative of health concerns. But really, do people talk about that? Please understand that I'm not saying that kava for a second is 100% safe. You know, we drink too much tea. If we're drinking tea 24/7, it's probably going to have some form of effect on us. But it really comes down to, what health concern really are we talking about?
1: So what are the health issues that could arise from products that have kava extracts in them?
0: So if we think about Piper Mephisticum high extracts, you know, there's been some evidence back in the early 2000s where they were causing liver complications. We need to stop and ask ourselves, you know, if we're going to extract a few lactones out of the 20-plus lactones that are in kava, are we then messing up the synergistic action that when we have everything, it keeps it in harmony? If we pull a few out, is that causing some sort of an issue that is potentially causing, you know, liver complaints? Then we have the majority of kava research that's been done. If you actually look at the inputs into that kava research, I'm talking here about a couple of thousand research papers that are peer-reviewed and published. If you look at the majority of those papers, they use pills, they use extracts, they did not use kava in the studies, but they talk about the findings as being applicable to kava users. So when we have all of those research papers out there that are using things that are not kava and they are finding health concerns, and they're reporting health concerns.

0: been applying to me who drinks kava. We've got this flawed system, even within research. Hopefully we're going to now get some quality research out that's demonstrating this is what kava is doing. This is what products containing Pokemon fisticum are doing, right? And keeping that clear distinction between the two of them.
1: As consumption grows across the Pacific, we're seeing a huge volume imported into countries like Kiribati and the Solomon Islands, where kava wasn't traditionally part of their culture. It seems to have become a real issue in those countries. What health and societal impacts emerge when heavy kava consumption takes off in those places without traditional knowledge guardrails?
0: If we look back at the traditional knowledge systems and we look at plant DNA and some of those other things, there was initial kava use in Kiribati, Solomon Islands and that type of thing. It seems to have been supplanted at some stage by betel nut. And then as kava has come back in, there's been this increasing use of kava from more of a Eurocentric consumption style, where people had forgotten about the culture and now using it in a manner that it wasn't meant to be used. So I think it's we're going to go back to that binary type approach, you know, where it just becomes beverage. It's no longer part of a cultural use practice. And I think those are the guardrails that fall away, and then we end up with problematic use. It's not just happening in Kiribati and the Solomon Islands as well. I've seen it happening even here in the Fiji community, where people are sitting at tables and drinking kava like it's beer and that type of thing, you know. For me, that's not kava. I don't believe that's kava, because if we look at traditional knowledge, again, as the definition of kava, it's inclusive of values. There are reasons why we sit on the floor. There's reasons why we sit on mats. And if we continue to observe that form of kava use as it's defined by traditional knowledge, and we're embracing the wha'a Samoa and the Vakaturanga and all the rest of it, then I think we will remain within the safe guardrails.
2: Yes, that was Dr. Aporosa, a Fijian health scholar at the University of Waikato, speaking to Culture Compass host Afuma Sangasiuli Salamasina von Reiki about the commercialization of kava and a wave of misunderstandings around kava's health implications. Some food for thought, Michael Chow.
3: I think Dr. Apo's got to study you next. How somehow a guy like you, whose blood type is literally kava.
2: It's K. Yep, blood type.
3: K, like how you've avoided kani kani all this time.
2: Wait.
3: Newsflash.
2: Yeah, newsflash. I'm not going to get into this, but let's
3: see. It
2: did get me. All right. You know what I mean? Yeah.
3: All right. Well, I guess.
2: Skin like a turtle at some points, but you know what I'm saying? That's why I've had to change, Michael Chow. That's why I've had to change my consumption.
3: Sure. That's the only reason he's not attending kava with the crew today. If any of the crew's listening.
2: I didn't rule that out. That's crazy. But with that being said, you can't say that Jacob McQuire has not grown throughout the years. But yes, that was the latest edition of Culture Compass. And yes, the series finale for 2026. Make sure you're going back and listening to all these fantastic episodes that have aired over these past few weeks. You can head on over to ABC Pacific website, touch up ABC Pacific in your favorite search engine, hit that Radio Australia tab. You can find all of the greatest episodes of Culture Compass. But yes, it's Nietzsche Daily this morning. We've got your latest news coming at you soon. Right now, let's throw back to some Chris Kamuana Rohoi Mai Naratana Manu.

0: Yes, former Pacific Break winner there. That was Chris Kamwana Rohoi Mai with Naratana Manu right here on Nija Daily. Yes, it is Nija Daily you're listening to. We've got your latest news on the way.
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0: Yes, it's Nija Daily this morning. Hope you're having a fantastic start to your day, and I return to an important point of this morning's conversations, which is Michael Chow's attire, because you're wearing a very special shirt today.
4: That Pacific Sports Show. I'm not just a fan. I've also been lucky enough to be roped in on some of their things back in the day. And of course, coming up real soon, we're going to be talking to one of the co-hosts of the show, who's not only giving us a wrap-up of the sports and whatnot happening on that show, but he might actually be, for all you listeners in PNG, maybe he might be coming back to PNG real soon. You'll notice him as soon as he steps out the plane. He's bigger than the plane.
0: That's crazy. That's built like a balus. That's what you're saying.
4: Built like a balus, man.
0: That is wild. No, coming up very soon, we'll be catching up with our brother Sam Wikes. And it's an important time because it's a huge time in all things sports. But of course, we got your latest news coming at you next. We'll be back right after that.

0: ABC News. Hello, I'm Noni Edwards. A political analyst says the Fijian Justice Minister and Acting Attorney General's resignation shows the need for Parliament to improve security protocols for officials' social media accounts. Siromi Turaga has resigned from his post but will stay on as an MP after an explicit video was shared on his Facebook page before it was deleted shortly afterwards. Researcher Jope Tarai from the Australian National University's Department of Pacific Affairs says it should prompt changes.
1: The role of public and private information is really becoming more amplified, particularly with social media and the distribution of our digital landscape. It's something that's more and more difficult to ignore.
0: China's embassy in Fiji has fired back at the US over allegations that Chinese interests were involved in hacking a Pacific regional organization's network earlier this year. The Americans said that the organization, which was not named, was compromised by hackers with links to China for several days between July and August. China's embassy has told the ABC that they oppose spreading disinformation for political agenda and accusing other countries without evidence. Fiji's government is investigating the incident. Meantime, a group of 350 scientists from more than 30 countries has written an open letter calling for greater AI safety measures. It follows a string of recent incidents around the world where AI models have hacked into the systems of external organizations, including government websites. The letter gives three recommendations, including establishing an international body to record and publish security incidents caused by AI and adopting high assurance containment systems for AI agents. Police in Papua New Guinea have arrested more than 20 members of a violent criminal group alleged to have murdered 9 people in the Porgera Valley. Commissioner David Manning says specialist tactical police located them last week after conducting discreet surveillance. His statement contradicts the claims of some locals reported by Radio New Zealand that police were responsible for the 9 murders, which has been denied. Commissioner Manning says those arrested face charges carrying minimum sentences of 50 years jail. Staying in PNG, and a magnitude 5.7 earthquake has struck the New Britain region of Papua New Guinea. The European Mediterranean Seismological Centre says the quake was at a depth of 53 kilometres. A Saudi-led coalition has confirmed it struck a fuel depot in Yemen's capital and intercepted Houthi missiles directed at state-owned oil companies. Eliza Getzey has more.
2: Sunday's ballistic missile strike by the Iran-aligned Houthis on Riyadh Airport was the deadliest in Saudi Arabia for a decade. Today, Saudi forces have hit the Yemen Petroleum Company's Sabah station on the outskirts of rebel-held Sana'a, aiming to stop Houthis from threatening the kingdom, Yemen and international waterways. Earlier, the Houthis threatened a harsh and painful response to any strikes on Sana'a, with the Saudi Aramco headquarters in Dhahran among possible targets, and the coalition now says it's intercepted and destroyed Houthi missiles launched towards the city.
0: The United Nations is being asked to investigate if the detention of a man in Japan violated international law. North Asia correspondent Natalie Whiting has more.
3: 72-year-old Aishima Shizuo was wrongfully arrested and detained for nearly 11 months in Japan, during which he was diagnosed with cancer and died. The charges against him were eventually dropped and his family was awarded compensation. They're now taking legal action against the judges involved in the case and have asked the UN Working Group on Arbitrary Detention to investigate. Lawyers involved say it speaks to a broader issue of prolonged detention in the country. Japan has rejected criticism in the past, saying there are strict requirements for holding people which give due consideration to the guarantee of human rights. Natalie Whiting, ABC News, Tokyo.
0: Bulgaria's Prime Minister has summoned the Russian ambassador after drones struck 2 merchant ships off the Black Sea coast and sank another. Europe correspondent Catherine Diss reports.
4: 6 crew members were rescued and 10 others remain missing from the Guinea-Bissau-flagged H.

0: The Dignity, which sunk after being hit by drones 31 kilometres off Bulgaria's coast. All 15 crew members were rescued from the other ship hit, the Ukrainian-owned Chelsea 3. The strikes come a week after two other commercial ships were attacked by sea and aerial drones in Bulgaria's exclusive economic zone. EU Commission President Ursula von der Leyen condemned the attacks and labelled it another front in Russia's war against Ukraine. Moscow hasn't commented. Catherine Diss, ABC News.
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0: 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I'm your boy Jacob McGuire.
1: Malota umawe pongpong niya Michael Chow. Hope everybody's having a good start to their Wednesday. It is about to get sporty though, Jacob. Oh. Just saying.
0: Yo, it's gotta get sporty, Michael Chow, because it is a huge time in sports, in particularly rugby league.
2: And another thing I'm discovering lately.
0: Yes, Michael Chow, we're on the doorstep of the Rugby League World Cup 2026. I mean, tomorrow, my Kangaroos go up against the Kiwis. I mean, how are you feeling, my G?
1: Oh, excited. I mean, like, obviously, I'm going to be looking towards the games happening right after those ones, particularly the ones on the weekend. But yeah, look, catch me here at the studio wearing my Kumuls jerseys. All of them, every day during the World Cup. I'll make sure to rotate. But the only days where I don't wear those will be Wednesdays, because that's when I wear my That Pacific Sports Show shirt, Jacob.
0: Absolutely. And coming up very soon, we'll be catching up with one of your hosts of That Pacific Sports Show, getting a rundown on the latest in world sports. And of course, talking about what's coming up on the show later today. And it's going to be a fantastic one. We're showing some cross code cultural appreciation this morning, right? Because our brother is a huge rugby union man. But this morning, we've got to talk about all things league. So make sure you're staying tuned in. It's Nisha Daily, ABC Radio Australia. Before we get there, here's Coffee Out of Jamaica with Burnin'.

0: Yes, out of Jamaica this morning. That was Coffee with Burning, but I hope you haven't burnt your coffee today.
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2: Jacob, we talk a lot of sport every now and then, but right now we're about to bring on perhaps the ABC's most sportiest of sports commentators we have on the roster.
0: Oh, absolutely. Who better to give us that rundown than the man who does the most running around for the ABC? You know him as the co-host of Nation Footy and Fresh Off the Field here on ABC Radio Australia, as well as your co-host of that Pacific Sports Show on the TV. It's big, Sammy Wykes.
3: My name is Sam Wykes.
0: Sam Wykes. Yes, claiming another Nija Daily cap. Here to talk us through the Wykes world of sports, it's the one and only Sam Wykes. Sam, Malolele, how are we going today, brother?
4: Oh, I'm fantastic. You know what? It's good that you brought up a cap, you know, Nija Daily cap. How many am I up to? Can I get a cap? You know, the little cricket cap that you wear for your 50th? Or, you know, what are we doing? We celebrate the 100th. What am I up to?
2: We'll have to make an extra big one, though. I don't know if it'll fit with your fro, man.
4: No, you've got to keep tradition. Keep a small one. We just let it sit on top. You know, let the hair stick out the side. But it's good. Now, it's always good to be here, boys. Always good to be here.
0: Oh, no, it's great to be catching up with you this morning. And yeah, I am thinking we do need to get a Sam Wykes banner, Tineral Arona banner, to like hang at the ceiling of the studio, Michael Chow, because you guys have been putting in some work.
2: And little tally beneath both their photos to make sure who's doing more crosses.
4: Yeah. Oh,
2: put in the hard yards.
4: You know what I mean? Do you want more or do you want quality? That's what you have to decide.
0: Oh, my gosh. Yo, and let's talk about quality. Let's talk about a quality game of rugby that went down over the weekend. Yes, it's been a hectic time in rugby league. We'll get into that. But it's also been a wild time in rugby union as well. We saw first Bledisloe Cup match kick off over the weekend. Wallabies versus New Zealand. You know I'm a Wallabies tragic, Michael Chow. And sadly, Australia didn't come out on top. But Sam, for you, a fellow Wallabies tragic, I mean, how did you feel about the weekend's game?
4: It's not coming home, boys, for another year. So that's, what, 25 years that Bledisloe's not coming home. And, you know, it's always going to be hard to win over there. Like all the streaks, all the, you know, the hoodoos that are over there that are trying to break. It was always going to be a tough ask. It's not just for the Wallabies, you know. Like the All Blacks haven't lost there since 94, like against anyone. So they're on a 53-game winning streak, 54 now. And the Wallabies, you know, we know the stats. You know, 1986 was the last time they won there. But I put on social media just for the game, just to, you know, drum it up, because T. Arona goes, oh, bro, there's no marketing around it. I never know what's on. So I just put a little reminder, it's on and it's coming home. And when it was 50 points to 19, I think it was the final score.
0: Yeah.
4: My inbox has never been so full.
0: Oh, no.
4: Kiwi fans, just absolutely, ex-teammates, just even my own family who go for the Wallabies giving it to me. So I was like, man, I thought you were on my side. But anyway, we move on. I'm just used to it, bro. So it's all good. But yeah, look, heartbreaking for the Wallabies. And to be honest, like, you know, when we spoke on Nijan Footy on Friday, when we previewed this game, I said, like, on top of all their other game plan stuff that they need to get right, there's a couple of areas that were important. You know, that kick battle, winning that 50-50 battle in the air and making sure that you were very disciplined in defence. And that's not just like not giving away penalties. It's a connected line, make sure you have spacing right and that you don't allow for the X-factor players in the All Blacks to find weak shoulders, find holes and get through, because once they play on top and get that quick ball, you can't stop them. And that's exactly what happened. And, you know, for this week, if we look forward to this week and what they have to get right in Sydney, it will be, one, try and win that catch, that aerial battle. You know, Geordie Barrett and that were coming through. Quinn Tupai were coming through and they're winning that. But the other bit is what the players do off the ball. You know, when you work back in defence, when that ball's in the air, you can't track towards the breakdown and create a shortened line. You have to find your width and your connection on the way back, looking over your shoulder. You're not going to get line speed off that first phase because you're on the back foot, but you can get your way back in those next three phases. But what the Wallabies did poorly was get narrow in defence, and then one pass was cutting out 5-6 players every single time, and that's where they found their holes. So defensively, they've got to be better in that area.
0: And, you know, we'll say, although...
4: Wow, do I sound like I know what I'm talking about?
0: Absolutely does. Like, that's fooled. I was like, brother, you should be on the team. Like, this is crazy. Oh, no. And look, there's another game coming up. I mean, it's All Blacks versus Wallabies. It's happening this Saturday. And there's actually been a lot of talk online of not only what's been happening on field, but who's not been on the field. And there's been a whole lot of speculation around sort of the future of Mark Nwanganyika Wase. I mean, he had an incredible, incredible season in rugby league this year. He's now returned to rugby union, heading to Japan for a year. But many online are talking about, you know, we want this guy in the Wallabies squads. I mean, have you seen these conversations floating around?
4: Yeah, I saw it all unfold yesterday. And again, last week on Nation Footy, me and T, you know, we had a discussion about, you know, what his future looks like after having such a successful short career in rugby league. He did it all. In rugby league, and now he's going to go over to Japan, like Panasonic Wild Knights. I think he's on about 1.5 million a year there. So, you know, looking at that, and then there was all of that thing around, all the chat was around him coming back to the Wallabies next year for the World Cup. And I wasn't convinced, just because, firstly, the way he left rugby union, like he was undervalued there. Like, I know for a fact that, you know, when he, was up for contract negotiation with the Waratahs and the Wallabies, that they were going after then at the time, Joseph Suaalii and then Max Jorgensen, you know, which is rough. So two very good players. And they probably didn't see Mark in that picture of like probably being worth the same amount. And so he was sort of umming and ahhing what was going to be, you know, what was going to be for him. You know, was he going to go overseas? Was he going to stay in Australia? And then when rugby league came with the Roosters, it was sort of out of the blue. And it took the Roosters seven times of him catching up, or Trent Robinson, Nick Politis, those type of big dogs at the Roosters, just touching base with him. Mark, how you going? You know, and they were just talking to him about life and about footy, where they see he would add value. And he was a bit blown away how much faith they had in him for someone that hadn't played the game ever. And so he wasn't getting much love from the Wallabies at the time. And he just goes, well, stuff it, I'll go. So now that he's, you know, playing well, and everyone just thinks it's this automatic choice of him, oh, yeah, he'll definitely play for the Wallabies. I just think, you know, when something like that goes down from a player's point of view, and when you don't get to, yeah, you be professional and you understand, you know, it is a game at the end of the day, and, you know, there's business decisions being made all the time, but that sits with you for a little bit. And you go, okay, sweet, now I'm at the top of the mountain a little bit here, and I've got choices. I'll need to weigh this up. So, you know, Fiji, that's a very real option, because, you know, his father and his stepfather are Fijian. Stepfather passed away when he was playing for the Aussie Sevens at the Olympics in 2024. So there's that cultural connection there. And he would have been around Spencer Lenya and all those guys, you know, seeing them defect over to, their country of heritage, and just seeing the movement and the impact that they've had. So does that pull him towards Fiji for the World Cup or Italy? Mm. You know, his mum's Italian, playing in not only just the World Cup, but playing in a Six Nations every year. Like, that's Origin every year over there. Like, that is huge. And I know Italy's not a powerhouse, but they are making inroads, and they are closing that gap and like testing England and testing Scotland, testing Ireland over there. And they play in front of 80, 90,000 people all the time during that competition. So when money's not the factor, because he's getting paid well no matter where he goes, it's those what else matters. And it's, you know, those environments, those connections, you know, the purpose that you play for something bigger than yourself. So I think he's got some time now in Japan to be able to make this decision. I know everyone's jumping to all these conclusions, but he doesn't need to make a decision for about another 4 or 5 months.
0: No, well, it's definitely going to be an interesting conversation as time continues, and of course, as time winds down for the Rugby World Cup next year. And if you've just joined us, by the way, it's Nisha Daily, ABC Radio Australia. Jacob and Michael with you. We're hanging out with our dog, Sam Wykes, who brings us all the big updates from the Wykes world of sports. And yes, it's another edition of That Pacific Sports Show today. And Sam, I got to say, it must be a hectic time for you. I mean, we've got the Rugby League World Cup kicking off tomorrow. Kangaroos versus the Kiwis. We've also got the Women's World Cup kicking off on Friday, Australia versus Samoa. I mean, what are the vibes like around the Sydney office at the moment?
4: Oh, well, I don't know about the Sydney office. I'm just going off socials, man. I think David Mead said it well himself, like, you know, where he put out this post saying, I think Tonga and Samoa promoting this World Cup all by themselves, but all the Instagram reels and banter going back and forth. And, mate, there's just shots fired everywhere. Like, you know, you're ducking and weaving. What's going on here? And, you know, the best ones are when the people doing the videos are of Samoan and Tongan heritage. And their kids are copying it as well, you know, because they're choose a side. Here's a jersey. Mum's holding one jersey. Dad's holding the other jersey. And they're getting the kids to choose. And it's just... But it's absolutely hilarious. But there's good vibes happening. That game kicking off tomorrow. Australia, the Kangaroos taking on the Kiwis. That is one hell of a game to start the World Cup. It should be a packed house, man. Just stars across both sides. I think we had that Pacific Sports Show, first World Cup edition with myself, Tinero Arona, Kiana Takarangi, and Chantel Stowers. And I asked Tia, I was like, mate, Australia, are they going to be the underdogs going into this World Cup on home soil, even with all the stars that they've got? And he goes, no, World Cup, you can't be talking about them being the underdogs. No way. And then I goes, oh, who are you choosing for this game? He goes, Kiwis. I was like, well, surely they're the underdogs going to go for the Kiwis. All of them said the same thing, but they're going to go for the Kiwis. But anyway, that should be a good one. But yeah, then again, you know, you've got all the other games as well. Samoa, France, PNG, Lebanon. That's going to be awesome, that game over in PNG. Then Tonga, England, which will be cool. But we've got the Cook Islands and Fiji, but also in the women's game as well, man. We've got Fitzroy Samoa up against Australia for the very first one. So, yeah, there's plenty happening on this weekend, and you just chuck the Bledisloe in between all that. And the women's game before that one too, the Black Ferns versus the Wallaroos, like, oh, man, it's all about the sportiest of sports, trying to cover it all. I'll be busy this weekend.
2: Good luck. Honestly, but also, you must be excited because pretty soon you're going to be boarding a flight over to PNG once again. And not only covering some stuff there with the ABC crew, all the fam on TV and radio, but like you're going to get to watch PNG take on Samoa next week at National Football Stadium. That is going to be quite energetic, Sam. How are you feeling ahead of that?
4: Do you know the matchup I'm looking forward to most in that one is Guy Ovoro and Jerome Luai. Hopefully, like they're both injury free going into this game, and they'll be there. But they'll get all the fans will get a sneak peek at what's to come, probably for 2028 for the Chiefs. It's going to be a cracking game. It's going to be one of those ones where I feel like I might need to wear some earmuffs over there because the crowd will be just going off. I think for both teams, to be honest, but probably more so, obviously, the Kumuls. But yeah, like that doubleheader as well, you know, with the Orchids playing as well, like it's going to be one weekend that I think I'll cherish as a fan, like because of the fact that this is something that, you know, I've been over to Fiji before and been there for the double headers for the drawer teams at a semi-final when they played the Crusaders. It was electric, but this one, wow, man, I can't wait to have a pie or two or three watching that game.
0: And before we let Sam go, I mean, Michael, it begs the question because Sam is going to be in the crowd. He, I assume, is going to be cheering for the Kumuls. What is sort of what does Sam need to cheer during the game? Can you give him some like talk bits and tips on cheering for the Kumuls?
2: Honestly, just the I guess the most on brand expression you can say for the Kumuls is Larim Kumul Fly. That's like let the Kumul fly.
4: Larim Kumul, how to say it again?
2: Larim Kumul Fly. Fly. Yeah.
4: Larim Kumul Fly.
2: Let the bird fly.
4: What does it translate to?
2: Let the Kumu fly. Let the bird of paradise fly.
4: Oh, let the Kumu fly. Oh, you're going to see me there with my PNG jersey on. And I want to go full kit out
0: he's going to end up on the field.
4: As much as I love the Pacific Islands, you know, and Samoa's a beautiful country. They've got stars all over the world playing for them. I'm not going for Samoa at all in this competition. So don't throw any daggers at me, Samoan people out

0: Spoken like a true Tongan.
1: It's all friendly banter. 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
2: 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Brother, we'd like to thank you so much for joining us once again. Wishing you a wonderful rest of the day and can't wait to catch up with you soon, boss. Thank you so much.
3: Thank you, boys. Appreciate it. Talk soon.
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2: 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It's Nisha Daily this morning, ABC Radio Australia. Got your latest news coming at you next. But right now, let's go to some TLC with Creep.

0: Yes, some TLC with a throwback there. That was Creep right here on Nisha Daily.
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0: Yes, and it's time once again to take a quick pit stop and hear the latest news headlines. Reporting for Pacific Beat, it's Richard Ewitt.
2: Well, we'll start in Fiji, where the now former Justice Minister and acting Attorney General Seremi Taranga, he's resigned. This after an explicit video was shared on his Facebook page. The Prime Minister, Sitiveli Rambuka, has confirmed that Mr. Taranga is no longer a member of his cabinet, but he will continue to sit in Parliament as an MP. His resignation might just calm things down a little bit, but I guess questions still to be asked as to how the video got onto his Facebook page and basically who put it there. I suppose the third question is, why did he make the video in the first place? But that's a whole different debate. Multinational response mercifully brought the passengers on board the MV Alka, who were drifting at sea for 3 days after the ship's engine stalled, brought them to safety. The Helper 1 vessel, the Vanuatu-based medical response vessel, played a big part in this. We spoke to the director of operations on board Helper One, Dr. Basil Leodoro, this morning. And really, it was happy coincidence that they were able to get to the scene. And he was telling us that, frankly, having been involved in the sinking in Vanuatu quite recently and attempting to rescue people from the MV Matui, most of whom sadly were lost, he feared the worst for the scene at Solomon Islands when he got there. But in the end, everybody was okay. One or two weren't feeling too great. But it was handy that the Helper One was in the vicinity. And Dr. Leodoro raising questions about maritime safety. After last week's pre-COP31 meeting in Tuvalu, the country's climate change minister, Manatalia, has pushed back on criticism that the event was a failure. The opposition here in Australia saying that Prime Minister Anthony Albanese spent $20 million hosting preparatory talks in Tuvalu and Fiji when only two world leaders from outside the region turned up. Minister Talia, well, he points to the fact that delegates from more than 30 countries were involved, and he says they were able to set their priorities ahead of COP31, the big show in Turkey next month. And on the sporting front, the Fiji Rugby Union have appointed a World Cup winner as the new head coach of the Flying Fijians. The man in question, Jake White, who led South Africa to victory in the final against England back in 2007, and is now wanting to lead Fiji down a similar pathway to glory, starting with the next World Cup in Australia in 12 months' time. Would be a big ask, I think, to ask the Fijians to win in 12 months' time, but Jake White is very definitely a man on a mission. He's won the World Cup once, why not twice?
0: Yes, Richard Ewitt with your latest news headlines, brought to you by Pacific Beat. 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
0: Yes, it's Nisha Daily this morning. Hope you're having a fantastic start to your day. Michael Chow, I got to say, we are in the middle of the week. How are you faring, bro?
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0: Let me fly away.
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3: Jake, we're at the halfway point of the week, the midweek mountain known as Hump Day, and it's about this time that we need a little something special to pick us up.
1: Oh, absolutely. And for us, whilst looking at what remains of our working week, there's just no better way to lift the spirits than by turning up a tasty jam.
4: This is how we do
5: it. It's Niche Daily Solo Selector.
1: Jim. Yes, back from the land of the unexpected and live from his home in the Happy Isles, it's singer-songwriter Christopher Mona, a.k.a. Jammin' Chris. Good fellow morning. How are we doing today?
6: Hey, good morning, guys. Apologies, man. My voice is gone, bro. I lost it at PNG. But yeah, man, I hope you guys are doing well. Me, myself, I'm recovering slowly. You know, it was a really good weekend. We went out and we performed out at lovely Palm City. And yeah, man, it's been a

0: Since we performed, you know, Jacob would know because we've been in the studio for the past how many months, my G? So yeah, bro, it's good to be out traveling again and performing. But yeah, man, right now we're just back at home recovering and, you know, just chilling.
1: Yeah, it must have been a great weekend, definitely. We need to get this man some tea, Jacob, to soothe those vocals.
2: Yeah, no, it's crazy, man.
0: Chinese tea, man, it would do. You know, right now, I would really, you know, kill for some Chinese tea, man.
1: We'll get our producer on it. I think that's what we need to do.
2: Oh, my gosh. No, it was great to see you out and about. I mean, I caught you on a shout out to Ratsu. He was vlogging the experience, and Chris was sleeping on the plane. My G, but with that being said, I mean, have been locked in the studio for a while. I mean, you know, what was it like getting back out on the stage again? What do you do to get yourself hyped up to perform?
0: You know, I think, you know, over the years in my career, like, I think this is the first time, like, I'm really starting to get comfortable with being up on stage, you know. Usually I get a lot of nerves before going up, especially because, you know, like, most of my tracks, the songs that I perform, they're like a bit slow, I would say. Not really, you know, up to the party vibes. But, you know, I'm starting to accept that that's, like, you know, part of what my image is and my, you know, what I'm trying to sell as an artist and my music. So, yeah, bro, I think I'm really getting the hang of it, you know, performing slow songs on stage. And, yeah, I really enjoyed it. I got some feedback from the fans as well and the people listening in. They said they really liked it as well. So, yeah, bro, it really helps, you know.
2: Yeah, no, that's incredible. And I got to ask too, because, man, I think it was like last year when you first went to PNG to perform. I remember we were talking about it, but I've got to ask because it always interests me because obviously you do a lot of shows in Solomon Islands. I mean, how does your sort of stage presence compare in PNG where, like, you're not looking into the crowd and seeing your friends and family and people that you know? Like, does it change anything for you when you're on stage?
0: Yeah, definitely, bro. Definitely. Like, back home, like, you know, it's, you know, people is just, like, I don't know what it is, but the crowd back home in Solo, you know, it just feels not really, you don't feel that kind of pressure, you know, and then you're mostly just performing songs that you know people like, you know, so the crowd there, you're really comfortable. I'm really comfortable with, but in PNG, bro, like, you never know, bro. I don't know. definitely the land of the unexpected, because the crowd there is totally unexpected. But yeah, you know, it's the first time, you know, as I've said, to be performing again and seeing how the crowd, the reaction from them. And yeah, bro, it's really, I'm really happy with that.
1: Yeah, for those who don't know, the population of Port Moresby versus Honiara, 5 times the size. So yeah,
0: definitely,
1: half a million people live in Port Moresby alone. Just saying.
0: That's crazy. I didn't know that until, like, you know, right now. That's crazy, bro.
1: Yeah, nah, it is crazy stuff. You may as well just get a new postcode at this point. Because, man, I think you're having a real nice time in Port Moresby, PNG. Just, again, judging by the amount of voice loss you have.
0: Yes, man. And, you know, shout out to Ratu. I'll get him again. I didn't, you know, he caught me lacking. And yeah, bro. I'll get him again.
2: Oh my God.
1: Throwing the gauntlet down.
2: Yeah, geez, put someone on notice this morning. That is crazy. No, but big shout out to you on a huge weekend. And of course, we're recovering this week, which is why we need the medicinal sound of music, all right, to help us get through this beautiful, beautiful Wednesday. And if you're just tuning in, you're now hanging out with Jacob and Michael on Nisha Daily, ABC Radio Australia. We're currently locked in with our solo selector, Christopher Mana, a.k.a. Jamin. And Chris, each week on a Wednesday, we toss you with bringing us a special song to help pump us up at the midweek hump. So, boss, what song have you brought us today?
0: Yeah, guys. So, yes, I just came back from PNG and I brought you guys some, you know, cool, cool, fresh vibes from PNG. And yes, it's coming out straight from none other than Jay Rose. Apparently, I did, you know, get to meet him when I was in PNG. And, bro, I got to learn that he's, who was it? B-Rad's little brother, Michael. And yeah, man, damn, bro, this guy is one of those talented musicians and artists, you know. I would say he's a all-rounder because the first time I saw him, he was playing drums for some band. And then the next time I saw him playing keyboards for Mariani Masani. And right now he's dropping his own music now, bro. And bro produced his own tracks. And he's, you know, he's bringing that B-Rad vibes, you know, carrying on his big brother's legacy right now. And bro, I really love this track from J Rose.
2: Oh my gosh. No, I'm loving this track as well. I mean, J Rose, first of all, fantastic name. And I have to give him a shout on the music video to this. He did his thing with the music video well.
0: Like, definitely.
2: Man, no, absolutely incredible. And some fantastic vibes bring us in this Wednesday. So, Chris, we'd like to say a huge thank you to Must. Thank you so much for joining us here on Nija Daily. Wishing you a wonderful rest of the week of recovery. And can't wait to catch up with soon, boss. Thank you so much.
0: Yes, sir. Definitely. You guys enjoy this track, Mary Konos by J Rose. And you guys have a great rest of the week. We'll catch up again next week.
2: Our solo selector this morning. And let's hop straight into our solo selection. You heard that right. J Rose, Mary Konos.

0: music.
1: Yes, our solo selection of the week. Fresh track out of PNG, J. Rosé, Mericonos. What did you think about that one, Michael?
2: Oh, I loved it. And particularly, he's the small bro of B-Rad, carrying on the legacy, 5 years on. Yeah, oh man, a beautiful track. And I was watching, as is my usual tradition, I put on the music video the same time you press play on the track in the studio here. And beautiful stuff. Beautiful stuff.
1: Yo, big shout out to White Button Ups. I will say that I was doing that thing right in that music
2: Man's
1: video.
2: Looking prim and proper.
1: Absolutely. Big shout
2: out to the hat.
1: Yes, the hat as well. Big shout out to J. Rosé. And big shout out to you because you're tuned in to Tunisia Daily this morning. And look, we've got your latest news coming at you soon. The end of Tunisia Daily for the day. Let's finish out with another track. It's Vania Toloa with Elengalo Oi.

0: Yes, this morning here on Nija Daily, that was Elengalo Oi by Vania Toloa. Hope you're having a fantastic start to your day. You're tuned in to ABC Radio Australia. It's Nija Daily this morning.
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0: Yes, and we are coming to the end of Nija Daily for another day. So hope you've enjoyed your time with us. And Michael Chow, we are coming to the end of our Wednesday morning here on the show. We've only got one more sleep until the Rugby League World Cup. I mean, how are you feeling, boss?
4: You're already going to lay out all my Kumuls jerseys now and just decide which one I wear tomorrow.
0: You know, I don't own a single Kangaroos jersey.
4: Might have to get one.
0: Well, I've got bad undertones that don't go with green and gold. So we'll see. We'll see how I go. But yes, it is a wonderful time, wonderful morning indeed. And thank you once again for your company. Michael Chow, that's us, my G.
5: Mm-hmm.
0: Yes, wishing you a wonderful rest of the day. Whatever you're getting up to, I hope it goes great for you. Stay tuned in to ABC Radio Australia this morning. We've got your latest news coming up next. After that, another edition of Stories from the Pacific. And of course, for more Nija Daily, you can tune in tomorrow, 7 a.m. PNG time, like always. Until then, have a wonderful day. Imam.

0: ABC News. Hello, I'm Noni Edwards. A political analyst says the Fijian Justice Minister and Acting Attorney General's resignation shows the need for Parliament to improve security protocols for officials' social media accounts. Siromi Turaga has resigned from his post but will stay on as an MP after an explicit video was shared on his Facebook page before it was deleted shortly afterwards. Researcher Jope Tarai from the Australian National University's Department of Pacific Affairs says it should prompt changes.
1: The role of public and private information is really becoming more amplified, particularly with social media and the distribution of our digital landscape. It's something that's more and more difficult to ignore.
0: China's embassy in Fiji has fired back at the US over allegations that Chinese interests were involved in hacking a Pacific regional organization's network earlier this year. The Americans said that the organization, which was not named, was compromised by hackers with links to China for several days between July and August. China's embassy has told the ABC that they oppose spreading disinformation for political agenda and accusing other countries without evidence. Fiji's government is investigating the incident. Meantime, a group of 350 scientists from more than 30 countries has written an open letter calling for greater AI safety measures. It follows a string of recent incidents around the world where AI models have hacked into the systems of external organisations, including government websites. The letter gives three recommendations, including establishing an international body to record and publish security incidents caused by AI and adopting high assurance containment systems for AI agents. Police in Papua New Guinea have arrested more than 20 members of a violent criminal group alleged to have murdered 9 people in the Porgera Valley. Commissioner David Manning says specialist tactical police located them last week after conducting discreet surveillance. His statement contradicts the claims of some locals reported by Radio New Zealand that police were responsible for the 9 murders, which has been denied. Commissioner Manning says those arrested face charges carrying minimum sentences of 50 years jail. Staying in PNG, and a magnitude 5.7 earthquake has struck the New Britain region of Papua New Guinea. The European Mediterranean Seismological Centre says the quake was at a depth of 53 kilometres. A Saudi-led coalition has confirmed it struck a fuel depot in Yemen's capital and intercepted Houthi missiles directed at state-owned oil companies. Eliza Getzey has more.
2: Sunday's ballistic missile strike by the Iran-aligned Houthis on Riyadh Airport was the deadliest in Saudi Arabia for a decade. Today, Saudi forces have hit the Yemen petroleum company's Sabah station on the outskirts of rebel-held Sana'a, aiming to stop Houthis from threatening the kingdom, Yemen and international waterways. Earlier, the Houthis threatened a harsh and painful response to any strikes on Sana'a, with the Saudi Aramco headquarters in Dhahran among possible targets, and the coalition now says it's intercepted and destroyed Houthi missiles launched towards the city.
0: The United Nations is being asked to investigate if the detention of a man in Japan violated international law. North Asia correspondent Natalie Whiting has more.
3: 72-year-old Aishima Shizuo was wrongfully arrested and detained for nearly 11 months in Japan, during which he was diagnosed with cancer and died. The charges against him were eventually dropped and his family was awarded compensation. They're now taking legal action against the judges involved in the case and have asked the UN Working Group on Arbitrary Detention to investigate. Lawyers involved say it speaks to a broader issue of prolonged detention in the country. Japan has rejected criticism in the past, saying there are strict requirements for holding people which give due consideration to the guarantee of human rights. Natalie Whiting, ABC News, Tokyo.
0: Bulgaria's Prime Minister has summoned the Russian ambassador after drones struck 2 merchant ships off the Black Sea coast and sank another. Europe correspondent Catherine Diss reports.
4: 6 crew members were rescued and 10 others remain missing from the Guinea-Bissau-flagged HD Dignity, which sunk after being hit by drones 31 kilometres off Bulgaria's coast. All 15 crew members were rescued from the other ship hit, the Ukrainian-owned Chelsea 3. The strikes come a week after 2 other commercial ships were attacked by sea and aerial drones in Bulgaria's exclusive economic zone. EU Commission President Ursula von der Leyen condemned the attacks and labelled it another front in Russia's war against Ukraine. Moscow hasn't commented. Catherine Diss, ABC News.
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2: Hello and welcome to Stories from the Pacific on ABC Radio Australia. I'm Bobby McCumber. When Leslie Wangembo was just 10 years old, he picked up a pencil and drew a portrait of his grandfather. His grandfather looked at it and made a prediction that would shape Leslie's life forever. Years later, in 2018, Leslie received an invitation that could have launched his career onto the world stage. He packed his bags, left Papua New Guinea and flew to Sydney, but that's when everything changed. Now based in Melbourne and working towards his master's degree, Leslie hasn't forgotten where he came from or the people he hopes to lift up with him. Joining me from Port Moresby, Leslie Wangembo, welcome to Stories from the Pacific.
3: Thanks for having me, Bobby.
2: Is being creative in your family? Were your parents artists themselves?
3: No. Yeah, it's just a crazy thing. None of them are like artists. My mum made like it shows. We call it blouses, like Mary blouse, but like tradition, like you know, a woman wear in a way. Apart from that, there's we don't have like kind of grow up in this kind of like an artistic kind of family. But yeah, it's really like most of the family, they try to question like how come I'm like kind of getting into being as an artist. Yeah, so that's the way. It's a big question. When I first started doing it, they always say they don't spend too much time on this. You won't get anywhere. But hey.
2: Look at you now. We'll get to all of that very soon. Your name, what significance does the name Wangembo hold for you?
3: Yeah, so the name is my grandfather's name because my grandfather blessed me, you know, when I was 10 years old, yeah, and was with him in the summer. After school, I went home and packed my bag. I just dropped it on the floor and I see him sitting there and I was like, hey, grandpa, can I draw you? So that's where the spark kind of happened. And at the time, I know that the spirit is like, even now he is alive, but his wisdom, and like I always carry that name as I tell him when I visited him in 2019, I tell him that your name, I will take it with me. Like none of my brothers have the name. They have only the name of my father, but I take the name after him and I tell him like, I want to take your name and to get it beyond. So, because I know that that's the blessing came from me. So yeah. To get it. So yeah.
2: Speaking of your grandfather, what do you remember about the very first portrait that you created of him?
3: Yeah, it's another crazy story too. So he was sitting, I was drawing him and I was really young at the time. So the drawing was really good. And at the time I was obsessed with like, cause we don't have, you know, I see people print their stuff and I told my dad, please, can you print the drawing that I did of my grandfather? And I like, it was almost like a week and he didn't. And what I do is that I destroyed the drawing.
2: Oh, wow.
3: I always regret it. I to think about it, I'm like, wow, I actually destroyed the drawing. And yeah, yeah, it was a, well, yeah. Mm.
2: So what was your grandfather's initial reaction when he saw the drawing? What did he think?
3: Oh, he did, like, yeah, he was also kind of a bit disappointed. Yeah, obviously, but you know, the blessing is always there. So, but I did it. But now I never stopped drawing him or painting him. He's always my subject. Like with few paintings, I always go, it's like, I always, you know, I always spend time with him. And yeah, I do a few pieces that represent him, his story. And yeah, there's a recent exhibition I did in Cairns where a story of him when he was young. He was a chief in a councillor in back in the village. So I kind of painted that in a way to represent. So every time is always a subject to my piece and also the inspiration. And probably that's the reason I do portraiture of like elderly people. It's like a big influence, I'll say.
2: Can you remember the age that you were when the idea of being an artist first took hold?
3: Probably like it was an early time when I was like in elementary school.

0: So that's where I kind of know that I like, not that I'm an artist, like, know that I would do it as professionally, but like, in a way, I knew that I'm good at drawing and good at understanding perspective. And, like, people, when they draw tables or a house and stuff, like, they do those, the posts, the legs of the table, but kind of in different way. And I used to correct them. No, it's supposed to be like that. When you look in this perspective. So it's like, I always correct people because I kind of have the way of visualizing of it, kind of really good at, like, observe in a way. And so that's been really, something that sticks with me ever since, or even understanding the shadow, or even the lights and stuff. I understood that when I was, like, very young. So I think that's been always growing with me. And then, but I didn't know that I would actually, do paintings and stuff. So that happened a bit later down the line. So
1: Who has been the biggest impact on your artistic vision?
0: I think it's a collective, like, even though, like, myself, I was really good at, like, exploring, exploring new subjects, or, like, what I wanted. Like, I always a person, like, always passionate about, if I see something, if it interests me, I always wanted to do it. And it comes to a stage where I saw, like, some few artists who have done, like, there's an artist, Jeffrey Figure, who was, I watched a video of him when I was, like, I think 12 or something, and I've seen him doing some light painting in Paris, and I mean in New York. And I was like, wow, man, like, you can go out there like that, you can travel, and you can, if you are. So it's like, it always motivates me, always seeing those videos and seeing seeing, like, what an artist can do out there. So I think that's some of the things that pushes me to go. And then I met them. I met Jeff and then the team here, in PNG. That was back in 2016, and we are called our group a rainbow crew, like a rainbow gallery, and we're based in Port Moresby. So I used to go there every evening after my school, and I used to just go in and hang out with them, just to get more, get into it. And probably that's what it shaped me. Like, the place shaped me for the last 2 years when I was with them, when I was attending the high school. And that's where I that drive of becoming an artist become reality at that at a place.
1: You're listening to Stories from the Pacific on ABC Radio Australia. I'm Bobby McCumber, and I'm speaking with Leslie Wengembo. Now, Leslie, back in 2018, you got an invitation that could change everything. What can you tell us about that?
0: Yes, in 2018, I was given this opportunity by UNESCO to go to Paris, for an art symposium there. And it was unreal. And I was ready because I just finished my high school. I came out, I stayed for a year, and that came in. So I was like, oh yeah, it's the best timing. So at the end of the year, I packed my bag, everything, and I was like, okay, we're going. Flew to Sydney just to apply for visa there. I stayed there for 2 weeks, and 2 weeks gone, and the day is near to go to Paris, and I couldn't get my visa. Everything, the dreams, like, went down. But that path leads me to actually stay in Sydney, and I, there's mystery in those, path that you made, and it, sometimes it happens.
1: What went through your mind when your visa was denied? Like, what did you do in the next 24 to 48 hours after having your dreams crushed, potentially?
0: Oh yeah. At the time, I was like, I was running out of money, and I was like, oh, I'm gonna go back home. I'm gonna go back to Port Moresby, and then there's nothing gonna happen. And I'll be there doing, why I questioned myself, why did I even leave university? I should have continued. I should have just, and all those ideas just came in. But out of that, there was this one instinct just came in, like, I've always wanted to go out and study, and always think about doing something like that. And I didn't know about it. And one of the things I always know is that I wanted to go to the Archibald Prize. And so this is one of the you know, those chances that came in my mind that maybe that route, that path leads me to another path. So I stayed there for an extra week. And during that week, I somehow I met up with now my guardian who is there in Kent. So that's where, you know, they open up the space for me to actually explore art school. Like, why not go and find an art school out, you know, in Sydney, there's always good art school. So yeah, that's where I discovered the art school, the National Art School, and the rest is a history.
1: So the National Art School, how was the process of getting into that school? Did you have to apply? Was it a long process?
0: It is a kind of a long process, but I went in there first time and I met with them, and then I actually went because the enrollment day was over, so they couldn't get any other new, you know, student stuff. But I went in, like, we just go in there just to check it out. And some of them went to the deputy director was there. Say, like, oh, we can make time for you to come and have a chat with us. So, yeah, I don't know. Well, they just see my work and are like, oh, we can definitely do a portfolio check for you. Can you come back in a week? So yeah, that just happened. So the next week I came back with my portfolio, with my presentation of my work and everything. And like right on the spot, they were like, because the submission date and everything is closed, they were like, I think we'll just get you. So yeah, congratulations. So yeah, it was like a dream.
1: Yeah. I mean, what a whirlwind of having potentially dreams crushed, your visa denied, you're still in Sydney, you hang around, inquire about art school, enrollments have closed, you still get to meet with the deputy director, show them your portfolio, and then you're accepted on the spot. So you are now studying at the National Art School. This is incredible. What was the biggest culture shock moving from Port Moresby to now living and studying in Sydney?
0: The biggest is, I'll say, because one thing about, like, I didn't understand is like how the people like communicate, how we kind of meet and greet people. I always go out there and smile at everybody. And I was like, yeah. And I was like, oh, well, they didn't smile at me. Like, it's like, what have I done? So, that is like a big cultural shock. Also, oh, you gotta be not everyone are friendly to you. You gotta like it's slow, you know, not people that's gonna actually know you. So yeah, it's just it's quite a big.
1: And how did you adjust to living with that difference? Did you stop smiling or just keep working on it?
0: I was working on it. Yeah, I was working on it. I tried to like enjoy myself and. But yeah, but sometimes people are like, oh, you got a great smile. Oh, thank you. That's a compliment. So that means I got to smile a lot like that. But no, I actually like, you know, I kind of like cope with it. I make good friends with lots of the colleague there. And I started to understand like the, you know, student life in Australia, which is like so completely different. Like, which I, you know, here is, I don't know really much here too, but like back in art school, it was really good because every Saturday or every Thursday, there's always something going on, like some gig or, you know, or there's an exhibition happening. So you always go, you know, meeting up with new people, and then chill. Yeah, it's just like these connections and, you know, it always brings this community. It's like to a smaller kind of group, you know, like, and everybody will know each other at the end of the, you know, at the end of the year was like everyone knows each other. And yeah, it was an interesting community.
1: So from that heartbreaking 2018 to now studying your master's at RMIT in Melbourne, have there been moments that made you feel truly grateful for how far you have come?
0: I am. I always have felt grateful for every this journey from like things that I wasn't expecting until like now, this opportunity for me to do masters. It's also came so quickly. Like I didn't know that it will happen. And I was looking for every other opportunity where I can, get out there, get my work out there in a way. And this, going down there and now studying at the RMIT, it's quite a huge honor. And I always not taking that for granted. And always people who stood beside me to actually, push my career to go. And they always believe in the things that I do. In a way, I do. I mean, myself, I don't want to disappoint in a way. So that I try to do, the best that I can with my practice. And I hope by end of my course, I could achieve something that,
1: Let's go to your creative process side of things now. What inspires you when you're selecting subjects to paint or draw?
0: I think the people I met, I always, whenever I wanted to do a subject wise or something like that, I always look at who is like who I felt more connected to, because it's really hard to work on the subject, like to just if I wanted to paint a portrait of somebody and I don't feel like this emotional connection with, I yeah it's. For me, I always look for something in the eye, like something in the face, the expression that felt, that kind of connects with me, and I was like, yes, I'm gonna paint that. I think I felt that, in a way, like I choose my subject through that connections, and that connection is like not people sometimes I know of. They are strangers, or they are, they just come by or pass through or something like that. I just like, go through. I mean, I just have this connection with them. Or even there are people back in my villages, and I just go up to them and tell them like I wanted to paint them or something. So yeah, and whenever I go through this, sometimes where whenever people that I don't felt like wanted to work on, or it's like the subject that I don't really like, I always have this creative block in that, in doing like working, and it takes me like a while to finish a piece. So yeah. So yes, it's really important when it comes to selecting my subject. I always, yeah. So,
1: So you mentioned you have to feel a connection with these people, and some of them are strangers. So you might just see them and then go up and ask them if you can do a portrait. Can you tell me about some of those reactions that people have had when you've asked a complete stranger if you could do a portrait of them?
0: I can remember this. I went to this show in Pomosby, a Goroka show. I'm sorry, in Goroka, a show in PNG, Goroka show. I went there and there was this guy standing there, and he is this gazing himself and looking at, and then was, dancing while, moving and stuff. And I felt drawn to him. And I just tell him like, I just tell him, "Hey, father, I wanted to paint you. So I want to take a photo of you. Will you be happy with this?" And he was like, "What are you talking about? My face is already, been painted. Like, what kind of..." So, but yeah, it was but it's always, yeah, sometimes, they don't know what it is until I have to do it, and then, show it to them or something. But yeah, most of them, they are strangers where I couldn't get their photos, so I get their, the photos of the painting to them or something. But I wish I have their connection, I mean, their contacts or something to remind them of what, of their experience at the time.
1: What have been some of the reactions to seeing the final portrait?
0: Recently I went to my village. I went to a village in Medang, and there was this lady I painted like into. I captured a photo, like it was in 2018, and I painted a 2 years ago, and I didn't know that it was her. So I went back and I saw the photo. I tell him, I captured you. I've seen you before, and I wanted to show you this photo." So I saw her, the photo of the painting to her. She was like, yeah, she couldn't believe. She told all of the family to come, and everybody came. And like, yeah, it was, yeah, it's always this, excitement in them when they look at the, the artwork. It always, yeah, it always makes me feel like satisfied.
1: You touched on it earlier, but I'd like to hear it in a bit more depth. So, what's the process like when you're asked to create art that doesn't resonate with you personally?
0: Whenever I want to do something like that, I always goes with like I always work on it. I worked on it, but I take time. Like I work between the work and the other, like the commission, and then another work that I really like. In a way, I work like side by

0: side. So that kind of helps to actually work on the piece in a way. Like you, when I work on something that I really like, it kind of brings me into the zone. So when I'm on that, the level of that, I try to get the same energy to the piece that I'm not really connected to. So yeah, sometimes it works. Sometimes it works. I was in the moment, so I can felt it. But then at the next day, it was like, oh, it's gone. It's something altogether. So yeah, it's always like this up and down, like, but yeah.
1: Can you tell us about the piece of artwork that took you the longest to complete? How long was that?
0: Yeah, there was a piece. It was actually one of the pieces that I really passionate to do, not the piece that I was like, not feeling it. But it was a painting. It's currently in Tasmania. It took me 1.5 year, but I painted that. Yeah, I painted it during the COVID period. It was in 2000 when I was in at the National Art School. So I did it at my place. It was in 2020 to 20 when the COVID about to, during the period, it was like all the lockdown and stuff. It makes my brain goes like really messy in a way. But that piece, like, I tried to focus on that, so that because I like the subject itself. I spent a lot of time just focusing on the micro details, and the piece was actually one of the finest pieces I've ever done. And when you go closer, you will see the little details in a way, because I took so much time, like with every details to get the, like, every brush, I mean every like ripple, like the skin wrinkle and everything like that kind of works. So yeah, that's why I really enjoy that. I really enjoy that the moment always I real it always reminds me of that moment when I look at the piece. Yeah.
1: Have you ever made a piece that surprised you by how quickly you finished it?
0: There was this piece too. I did it in 5 days, and I was questioning myself, how come I haven't done this kind of, I mean, I haven't done any piece like that. And it was so good, and it was one of the pieces that people really like. Like, people always talk about that painting, and it's called Gaze. And whenever you look at it, it's so photorealistic in a way that you will see every like details in a way of the paints on the face and everything. So yeah, it's and I always trying to go into the zone, like, how come I paint something so fine at the time that I couldn't even do it now, like, so yeah. Yeah.
1: Wow, that's incredible. From 5 days to a year and a half. That's crazy. What's the next goal you're aiming for as an artist?
0: Yeah, just doing more, finishing my masters. That's the first thing, and then yeah, and then having the opportunity to kind of exhibit abroad or something. So I'm just preparing for a few shows coming up. So yeah, I'm just trying to do. Yeah, my goal is to actually doing something different from what I do, like the portraiture that I usually do. I'm trying to use different materials, different textures to my work, using raw like materials or something to create, yeah, something different and combine with my work, with my usual type of work. So yeah, I wanted to see if I could surprise myself with something different, and then incorporate that with what I know, and yeah, and push that and see, yeah, how we're gonna reach, like, how my artwork, I to see the limit of it, or to go beyond that. And yeah, that's the goal, is to, yeah, grow. So yeah.
1: Speaking of exhibiting abroad, do you have a dream location or gallery or somewhere in the world where you would love to have your art?
0: Oh yeah. Yeah, I'm just thinking about, like, seeing all the some galleries in like Paris and in New York. So yeah, I'm looking at Tate, like, those are big name galleries. But hey, I'll give you an eye, those are really big name, like, galleries and stuff, but why not? So yeah, I'm just looking at having a find, like, some opportunity or something like that to get myself out there. But yeah, I think it's I believe in the process, so, and it will happen. And I mean this positive.
1: I have no doubt it will happen. What does home mean to you after living in both PNG and Australia?
0: For me, it's like home could be, I mean, home is a place where you know, it's the people that you know of, you share the same kind of, like same idea or same, you know, you're sharing yourself with. And that's what I felt like it's home to me. Like PNZ is a home to me because I know, I mean, I grew up here and I have the relationship with the people around me, my friends. I got story to tell. And, but now, you know, as I joined into Australia, I find us like find Sydney a home to me. But now, yeah. And so, and like Sydney was a home to me. And I left that for 2 years. And when I went there, like recently, it wasn't the same anymore. It was completely different. And even though I know people there, but it's completely different. And I felt like, oh, so Melbourne, I felt a bit more home than Sydney. So, yeah. So I don't know. Yeah, for me, I feel like it's a place where you felt safe or you felt like, you know, yeah, you belong or something. Yeah. I guess PNZ will always be my home, yeah.
1: Now, this is something that we ask a lot of our guests. If there's something about your culture or people that the wider world doesn't know and you would really love for them to understand, what would it be?
0: Yeah, PNZ is I'll talk about my like the country. PNZ is not many people know, especially when I was in Australia. People thought that like I'm from somewhere when I was in Sydney, actually. They thought that I'm from like from Brazil or other places. I don't know how they, you know. Then when I told them PNZ, it's like, where is PNZ? Or sometimes when people know Papua New Guinea, it's always the negative about like, you know, all this, you know, all the violence and stuff like that that's happening in the village. But honestly, for the true opinion is that it's like a shock to a wide audience, for international people when they come here. It's like it's a big cultural shock because you got a really nice people, friendly people with the, you know, different culture, different lifestyle, but yet their personality, they somehow they all kind of, you know, similar in a way that you will experience the same bright smile. What I said before, like I went to Australia and I was smiling to everybody, and later that day I was like, oh, why am I smiling? Because here we are like, you know, we go everybody, we smile to everybody and nod at everybody, like it's just out of like how we kind of walk around and seeing everybody. But it's so different that you know, you will feel like, wow, you will feel like celebrity if you're down here. That's perfect.
1: Yeah. Oh, Leslie Wangembo, thank you so much for joining me from Port Moresby and for sharing such a roller coaster but interesting and exciting journey along the way. Thank you so much, Leslie.
0: Thanks, Bobby. Thanks for having me.
1: That was Leslie Wangembo, Papua New Guinean contemporary fine artist. You've been listening to Stories from the Pacific. I'm Bobby McCumber. To hear more stories about unique and incredible people from the Pacific, just search for Stories from the Pacific on ABC Radio Australia. And if you or someone you know has an interesting story to share, you can email us at storiesfromthepacific@abc.net.au. This story was produced on the lands of the Yuggera and Turrbal people, and I'm hosting this story on the lands of the Kaurna people.

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0: First today, the head of the Catholic Church, Pope Leo, has been diagnosed with lung cancer. The Vatican says the 71-year-old Pope has had surgery to remove the lower lobe of his right lung and says the diagnosis had been suspected by preoperative tests. Australian academic and lawyer Father Frank Brennan joins me now. Frank Brennan, this news will come as a shock to the world's Catholics.
1: It is a shock because he was elected at under 70 years of age, and we all knew he was very healthy and fit. He even went to the gym very regularly. So we hope and pray that he'll be well. But yes, unlike Pope Benedict and Pope Francis before him, they were much older when they were elected Pope. So we thought we had someone who was young, who was going to be with us for 20 years, and who was fit and healthy. But let's hope and pray he can get back on deck.
0: He was elected Pope in May last year. He's the first US-born Pope, and he's held a pivotal role in world affairs since then.
1: He has, and particularly with his strong statements in relation to war and peace and condemning things like the use of the death penalty in countries like his own country, the United States. But also he's been very pivotal in the church in that Pope Francis was seen to be a disruptor, urging people to go to the peripheries and to be very prophetic. This man came along as an Augustinian, wanting to get greater unity. So he's been trying to walk that fine line of forging unity while at the same time maintaining the Francis direction. But as you say, in terms of world affairs, particularly with his encyclical Magnifica Humanitas, he's really led the world in calling for greater humanity as we deal with issues to deal with artificial intelligence.
0: Father Frank Brennan, thanks for joining AM.
1: Thank you.
0: Older people can pay more than $1 million on a room deposit in aged care, but now that fee won't guarantee a TV, phone or Wi-Fi. Under government reforms to the sector, providers can now charge new residents for services that were previously included. Anne Connolly reports.
2: Patricia Massa has lived in her inner West Sydney nursing home for 9 years.
3: Look at the little boy. It's very cute, isn't it? Lovely.
2: The 88-year-old has dementia, and watching old movies in the comfort of her room brings her real joy. But in August, her provider Uniting gave residents a brochure showing that they'd be charging $8.80 a day, or over $3,000 a year, for a free-to-air TV under what's called higher everyday living. Her daughter, Elizabeth Tosti, was outraged.
4: They're going to be charged for free-to-air television in their room, even though the televisions already exist in every single person's room, and they are price gouging.
2: Higher everyday living fees, or HELF, were introduced under the government's sweeping reforms and will come into full force in 3 weeks. In March, the aged care minister, Sam Ray, criticised providers for the fees they were charging in trials of the scheme.
5: Every reasonable person can see that having a telly and access to a telly is a basic human right.
2: However, the government's own guidelines make it clear that a TV in a resident's room is not an automatic inclusion for those who went into care after November the 1st last year, so providers can charge a fee. And not just for TV. Elizabeth Tosti is most concerned that Uniting is going to create a two-tiered system with this scheme, with a fee of $220 for a musical performance at her mother's nursing home.
4: People who've got the money, the capacity to pay these hefty fees, can enter the communal room and listen to someone play music, and the poor residents who can't will have to walk past or be shooed away.
2: Craig Gear from the Older Persons Advocacy Network wants the government to make TV, phone and Wi-Fi free for all.
6: These are kind of basic human rights that everyone should be able to have, particularly people who are living in residential aged care. They need to stay connected to their community to be able to stay well.
2: He says his organisation has reported gouging by providers too.
6: Some really key things that older people have been coming to our advocates about is things like margarine being the option on the menu, but if you want butter, you're going to have to pay an extra $1.70 per day. If you want your meal in your room, you're having to pay $4.50 for that delivery.
2: Okay.

0: Lisa Massa will keep her free TV in her room, but her daughter worries about future residents who will have to pay or go without.
1: A prisoner, I'm sure, gets a television in their cell. Surely to goodness, an aged care resident suffering from dementia has a right to free-to-air television in their room.
0: Uniting said it's permitted to charge for TV under the reforms, but is taking feedback on its model of fees.
2: Anne Connolly reporting. The federal government has a number of legislative battles on its hands with just weeks of the parliamentary year to go. It's trying to get support for a key budget measure to overhaul the way some trusts are taxed and a policy forcing gas companies to keep more of their supplies onshore. Here's political reporter Evelyn Manfield.
3: After a rough trot with small business, a pat on the back from the Chamber of Commerce.
4: Prime Minister, to your credit, your door was open. You engaged.
3: In front of the business community last night, the Prime Minister claiming credit for stepping in to ensure credit cards could be used by businesses to pay tax bills.
5: Andrew did text me last Thursday morning, and by Friday morning we had an announcement. And that was an example of a relationship that takes time to develop as well, that trust.
3: But the business community isn't nearly as pleased with the government's proposed policy on discretionary trusts. 5 months after delivering his controversial federal budget, today the Treasurer will introduce legislation to put a minimum 30% tax on discretionary trusts. Peter Davidson from the Australian Council of Social Services says it's about time.
6: Discretionary trusts have been used by people with high incomes to cut their tax for decades, often below the tax rate of an average worker.
3: And that argument is echoed by the government, which says this change is about fairness. While the legislation hasn't landed yet, the coalition and business lobby groups are opposed to what's been proposed so far, arguing it'll hurt small businesses who use these trusts for legitimate purposes, leaving the Greens as Labor's likely path through Parliament. But the minor party wants the bill pushed off to a Senate inquiry to poke at potential loopholes. Tax law academic at the University of New South Wales, Dale Boccabella, reckons that's fair enough.
7: The tax minimisers downtown, they will be working overtime to exploit any exception. There's a long history of this in the area of discretionary trusts. Why would they stop now?
3: Specifically, the Greens are concerned that private school fees paid out of trust funds could escape the new minimum tax under an exemption given to charities, schools and sports clubs, carved out after facing backlash from business about the proposal.
7: That would be exploiting what is a genuinely provided exception to the new minimum tax.
3: In Parliament, the government is also expected to today introduce its plan to force gas companies to keep up to 20% of their exports for Australian use. Resources Minister Madeleine King is making the case by saying in recent years, gas prices have jumped to unacceptable levels. Shadow Resources Minister Susan McDonald has given an early indication the Coalition's willing to support the move.
8: I'm sure that with input from the Coalition, we'll be able to land a reservation policy that is in the best interests of Australia.
2: Coalition frontbencher Susan McDonald ending that report by Evelyn Manfield. You're listening to AM where it's 14 minutes past 8. The US ambassador to Greece, Kimberly Guilfoyle, has resigned amid allegations she sold access to officials in the Trump administration in exchange for money, gifts and favours. America's editor John Lyons is in Washington. He joined me earlier.
9: Well, Rachel, Kimberly Guilfoyle has been a big public figure here in the United States. She was a presenter on Fox News, and for several years she was the fiancée of the president's son, Donald Trump Jr. They broke up, but nonetheless she was well known as a public figure. She was then appointed as the United States ambassador to Greece. But in recent weeks there's been a lot of headlines and allegations about some of her business activities, and in fact it has been led by Rupert Murdoch's Wall Street Journal, and the claims have included that she threatened to use US influence to undermine the Greek government. Now, she strongly denies all of these and says she will vigorously defend them. But the fascinating politics here was today when President Trump was asked why he had asked her to resign. He said, quote, "We didn't like what we were reading." So unusual to hear him say that. Normally he would say, "Fake news, don't believe it." If it had been the New York Times, she probably would have kept her job. But because it was Rupert Murdoch's Wall Street Journal, she's out.
2: John, it begs the question, how concerned are Americans about stories like these, alleged misconduct in the Trump White House?
9: Very concerned. I think one of the reasons Donald Trump has moved quickly on this is because there is a perception. We know that Donald Trump and his family have made a lot of money over the last year. That's on the public record. And it's a real issue in the midterms, which are coming up in 3 weeks' time. A lot of voters, including independents, are saying, we don't like the notion that the president's getting very wealthy while we're struggling to pay for our petrol. And a new poll here in America from the Associated Press and the NORC Center for Public Affairs has found now that 60% of American adults believe that President Trump is illegally profiting from office or doing something unethical. Now, 60%, that includes some Republican and independent voters. Now, the White House denies that, says the president is not using his office inappropriately. These are at arm's length business deals that his children or his family or his trust are doing. Nonetheless, there's a big perception here in America that the president is enriching himself while the majority of Americans are doing it really tough, and that's becoming a big liability for him.
2: John Lyons there in Washington. The former gang leader who boasted about killing rapper Tupac Shakur has been sentenced to a minimum 40 years in prison. Dwayne Davis was found guilty of first-degree murder in a trial that captured the world's attention. The sentence offers fans some closure, but there are still questions about who was ultimately responsible for Tupac's death, as Stephanie Smale reports.
10: In handing down Dwayne Davis's sentence, Nevada Judge Carly Kearney summed up the impact of his crime.
11: You don't get to take a man from his family. You don't get to take his very life, his whole future from him, and just walk away from it, especially when that man is Tupac Shakur.
10: As he stood in a Las Vegas court, Judge Kearney told Davis she had heard him insist he'd change since Tupac's murder, but she told him it doesn't work that way.
11: The world never forgot about him and his death, and neither did Las Vegas. It took us 30 years, but at this time, you are going to face justice for what you did on September 7th, 1996.
10: 25-year-old rap legend Tupac Shakur was killed in a drive-by shooting, sitting in the passenger seat of an SUV. Davis was arrested in 2023, accused of providing the gun used in the killing.
12: The punishment absolutely fits the crime, and the craziest part is that he would have gotten away with it, but he started bragging about what he had done.
10: That's hip-hop journalist and author Simone Amelia Jordan. She says the sentencing will offer some closure, but questions remain about who was ultimately responsible for Tupac's death.
12: I believe it's closure in some ways for fans, but many fans still believe that there was someone higher that masterminded and orchestrated the hit that's still out there. So it's the beginning on the road to justice, but I don't believe that justice has fully been served.
10: What is it about Tupac that captured hearts and minds so much that they're still so invested?
12: Tupac was known as a hip-hop revolutionary, and so much of what he said about social issues even decades ago are still relevant today. So he was much more than just the music. He was known as a poet. He had a social conscience. He came from a family of Black Panthers, of socially conscious freedom fighters, really. And so he represented the best of hip-hop. And he wasn't perfect. I mean, none of us are. But to a generation of fans, and even to this day, he was what the art form could be at its very best.
2: Hip-hop journalist and author Simone Amelia Jordan, ending that report by Stephanie Smale. A new study has found family violence and sexual assault involving children is on the rise in Australia. Isabel Masali reports.
13: As Dr. Lucy Grummett began to research the rates of violence against children and teenagers, she thought she'd be delivering good news.
14: I was really hoping to see that Australia was becoming kind of a safer place for children. The main finding for me is that that's not what we're seeing, particularly for sexual assault and family and domestic violence. And particularly this sudden kind of increase over the last 3 to 5 years is really concerning.
13: Researchers from the University of Sydney have analysed data from across the country, covering 2014 to 2024. That includes sexual assaults reported to police.
14: For younger girls, we see an increase of 2.8% per year, which equates to 32% over the 10-year period. For older girls, this was a total of 51% over the 10 years. For boys, they were kind of stable overall, but increased sharply after 2021 at around kind of 17% per year.
13: The team also examined family and domestic violence-related assaults where a child is a victim and found rates were stable for girls and adolescent boys until about 2020. That's when a really sharp increase is detected.
14: It's an important reminder that they really, not only are they affected when they witness these cases, but they're also often the victims themselves.
13: But Dr. Grummet says it's encouraging to see no increase in hospitalisations for assaults. She suspects increased awareness could be playing a role in the spike in police reports, but adds there have been big societal changes, such as the COVID pandemic, which amplified economic stress.
14: We also see shifts in gender norms and online cultures. These traditional kind of gender hierarchies and belief in male dominance are well-established risk factors. And then, we've heard there's been real kind of demands in resourcing. So this serves gaps for many family and domestic violence services.
13: She's advocating for a range of changes, including better monitoring and investment in prevention and early intervention. Backing that call is Vicky Moore from child rights organisation 54 Reasons. That's part of Save the Children.
15: We need to do more around children having the right to grow up safe and free from violence of any kind. What it also brings home to me is the relevance of data. So we can't fix what we don't measure. And so I think if we were to focus more on some of our national data systems, then we might be able to ensure that, you know, we can enable better early intervention. We know what works.
13: In a statement, Social Services Minister Tanya Plibersek said she's gravely concerned about the explosion of family, domestic and sexual violence. She outlined a range of government measures such as a new $1.8 billion Children and Family Support Program that includes parenting and early intervention programs.
2: Isabel Musali, and if you're in an abusive situation or know someone who is, call 1-800-RESPECT. That's 1-800-737-732. Anxious parents are scrambling to find a new childcare place after receiving less than 48 hours' notice about the imminent closure of 11 Edge Early Learning Centres. The doors will close at 7 Edge facilities in Queensland, 3 in South Australia and 1 in the ACT. Annie Guest reports.
16: And what, did you go on the slide?
2: The happy banter with his daughter at pickup belies the worry plaguing Christopher Summers after learning her Brisbane childcare is closing.
16: I was asked by one of the carers who worked there, did you hear the news? And I said, what news? I don't know what you're talking about. And they said, oh, we're closing. You've got one more day.
2: While Christopher Summers was told parents had been emailed with 48 hours' notice, he says he wasn't notified. In a statement, the administrator, Cordamenta, said the Edge team would assist families and staff to find care and employment close to their current centre.
16: It was more find your own daycare.
2: Since Cordamenta's appointment as Edge's administrators in August, it says it's received significant interest in the business and has offers on 53 centres. But Christopher Summers says families and staff are being treated badly at the centres being closed in Queensland, South Australia and the ACT.
16: It feels like a smack in the face, to be honest, because you can't just uproot your whole life within 2 days to be able to suddenly find childcare for your children who go My daughter goes 5 days a week.
2: Edge opened its first childcare centres in Queensland in 2017, growing to 68 at its peak Australia-wide before facing severe regulatory action over a series of controversies involving safety. Although it hasn't faced the sexual and physical assault scandals surrounding some centres. Nesha Hutchinson is the Vice President of the Australian Childcare Alliance.
17: It's not surprising that Edge have succumbed to the pressures facing most centres across the country.
2: Nesha Hutchinson says both families and childcare centres are struggling with higher expenses, and she says enrolments are down by 5% across the country.
17: Occupancy is dropping to low 70%, so 73%-ish.
2: So that means centres are only 73% full on average.
17: Correct, and they still need to pay rent as if they're full. They still need to pay their staff.
2: To what extent are enrolments dropping because of cost of living increases or because of the scandals that have plagued the childcare sector?
17: The scandals that have happened have affected some centres and others they haven't. There are many factors.
2: Another factor, she says, is poor planning, with new childcare centres opening too close to existing facilities.
18: Annie Guest reporting. A West Australian company is accused of taking customer deposits for solar battery systems but failing to install them. National Consumer Affairs reporter Michael Atkin has the story.
19: Perth retiree Bob Emery has been waiting a year for Lux Solar to install his solar battery system. When he rings Lux Solar, no one answers.
20: One of our team will respond to your inquiry as soon as possible.
21: This is one of several calls that I've made to you. I'm chasing up the contract that was signed over a year ago trying to get my batteries installed.
19: Mr Emery paid a $1,000 deposit last October to get a battery system under a federal scheme which covers about 30% of the cost. He complained about not getting his system to Consumer Protection WA. But after conciliation with Lux Solar failed, it advised him to go to court.
21: I don't really want to do that. There's expense involved. I'm chasing $1,000. Chances are it would cost me that much to do so.
19: Brisbane man Justin Albin has also been waiting for Lux Solar since last October. He recently sent the company a legal letter threatening court action, prompting a promise to install the battery soon.
22: They're trying to make best endeavours, as in communicating with me before our interview today, but given the communication in the past where they've done similar things, I'm still not 100% sure that they'll actually deliver.
19: In June, Lux Solar was kicked out of the voluntary industry-run consumer protection scheme, the New Energy Tech Consumer Code, for major failures, including continuing to take payments without showing it could deliver the systems. The company has continued to advertise its approved seller status on its website, despite the Clean Energy Council requesting it be removed. Erin Turner, CEO of the Consumer Policy Research Centre, says that should be investigated.
23: That's really potentially misleading, and I hope a regulator looks at it, because that's a part of the consumer law where we can see really significant court actions with fines of up to $100 million.
19: She says the current system is failing solar customers because when something goes wrong, consumer protection agencies can't force a business to act.
23: It leaves people stuck. It's why we need penalties tied to the consumer guarantee protections. This is such an obvious gap in our Australian consumer law.
19: Lux Solar did not respond to AM's interview request or written questions. Queensland's Office of Fair Trading confirmed it has a current investigation into the company's conduct, and businesses could face penalties worth millions of dollars for failing to supply a product. In a statement, Energy Minister Chris Bowen said the Clean Energy Regulator was monitoring the industry closely, and the number of battery installations was much higher than the associated rising complaints.
18: Michael Atkin. Briefly in finance, Wall Street has closed, little changed. The Australian dollar is higher. It's buying 69.8 US cents. That's AM for today. I'm Rachel Mealy. Thanks for your company.
2: A
0: ABC News, hello, I'm Noni Edwards. A political analyst says the Fijian Justice Minister and Acting Attorney General's resignation shows the need for Parliament to improve security protocols for officials' social media accounts. Siromi Turaga has resigned from his post but will stay on as an MP after an explicit video was shared on his Facebook page before it was deleted shortly afterwards. Researcher Jope Tarai from the Australian National University's Department of Pacific Affairs says it should prompt changes.
1: The role of public and private